0: Iran's parliament speaker and lead negotiator admitted that nuclear inspections will happen, saying they'll have access to just two sites as of now.
1: Fox's Jeff Paul in Tel Aviv. Iran's supreme leader was killed in a U.S. airstrike in February. This is Iran's Joint Military Command has warned that all oil tankers moving through the Strait of Hormuz must use approved routes or face what they're calling a forceful response. Former Olympic canoe racer David Hearn indicted on felony vandalism charges after he was accused of damaging the reflecting pool of the National Mall. U.S. Attorney Jeanine Pirro says Hearn was confronted by a Park Service employee.
2: Hearn reacted by shouting at that park's employee, saying that she cared too much about the reflecting pool, and why did she even care, since it wasn't her pool.
1: Hearn, who lives in Bethesda, told the Associated Press last month he touched a piece of the liner that was still attached to the side of the pool to see what it felt like, then let go after a park worker told him to. 8 days after the earthquakes in Venezuela, rescuers have pulled a 43-year-old security guard alive from a collapsed basement of a shopping center in the coastal town of La Guaira. 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
1: Corey Richens, the Utah woman convicted of murdering her husband, is asking for a new trial.
15: A jury convicted her of aggravated murder and insurance fraud and forgery after prosecutors said she poisoned her husband, Eric, with fentanyl in a drink, killing him. Richens' attorneys say the judge, Richard Mrazek, was biased against them during trial.
16: Nobody's asked this gentleman,
17: Your Honor,
16: or shown that
17: if you buy pain
16: please
17: pain,
16: don't
17: sorry.
16: Speak
17: I'm
16: over
17: sorry.
16: Me
17: I'm
16: so
17: sorry.
16: That you have a clean record.
17: Yes, sir, I'm sorry.
15: The judge has recused himself from considering the request for a retrial. Richens' team said prosecutors never proved Corey poisoned her husband. Prosecutors said evidence showed Corey was unhappy in the marriage, had a boyfriend, and was more than $1.5 million in debt. Jessica Rosenthal, Fox News.
1: A federal judge has ruled Tiger Woods' hospital records can be handed over to Florida prosecutors investigating his TUI case. Woods has pled not guilty to driving under the influence in connection with the March 27th crash. Excitement building in New York City for a celebration tomorrow night for Taylor Swift and Travis Kelce.
18: We are watching more preparation get underway. So we saw what looks like tent equipment and signs that say no parking being moved around. We watched the NYPD move in metal barricades for several streets surrounding Madison Square Garden that are scheduled to remain closed and restricted through at least Saturday. TMZ has also spotted a slew of props being brought into the area, like a set of large white stairs. Boxes labeled Garden Party have also been spotted. Fox sources say tonight's wedding rehearsal is expected to have about 100 guests, followed by Friday's wedding, where 1,000 are expected.
1: Fox's C.B. Cotton outside Madison Square Garden. The New York Post reports that Swift and Kelce are already married. In advance of the wedding, the couple donated $26 million to at least 20 charities nationwide, including various food banks and children's hospitals. I'm Lisa LaSera. This is Fox News.
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1: Guys, Paul Morrow here, Fox Across America, taking off my glasses just to demonstrate how serious I am about our next guest we have. Go ahead. Who do we have? Do it.
2: Yo, Jimmy looks a little bit different today, but looking great.
1: He looks younger. He looks more handsome, more svelte, more athletic.
2: Less colorful.
1: Producers, just make sure you tell him I said all of this stuff, please, all right, so that it doesn't come as too much of a blow. I know his ego is very fragile. All right, Deborah, let's get to a couple of things. First of all, you know this town. Do you not? Where are you from?
2: Born and raised, Upper West Side, city kid strong.
1: Okay, so there you go. We're going to talk a little bit of New York today. Now, one of the things we've been doing all day is origin stories, all right? Because as we come into the 250th anniversary of this great country, we want to know who we're talking to. And when you're talking to an American, you're talking to generations behind them that have a unique story. So, how the hell did you get here? What happened?
2: It's a great question. So my dad is actually an immigrant from Montreal. He moved here in his 20s alone. He worked years and years and years till he got his dream job around 40. Right. My mom is a third generation from Westchester, New York. So I'm a little bit of a mix of a both. But I was always raised with this mindset of you came to America for a better life. There's no place in the world to live that is better, more opportunity, more ideas, anything you can want and dream you can accomplish in the United States of America. And I think the immigrant mindset a little bit is not entitlement. A lot of people feel very entitled in America.
1: Yeah.
2: I was born very grateful for all the things that America has. I don't feel entitled to anything in this country. I feel grateful for every opportunity that I have. So I'm a proud New Yorker, proud American, and apparently I'm the colonizer, though, and the woman from Guatemala who gave birth 30 minutes after crossing the border, she's more American than me. So who's to say, but in my heart, I'm a very, very proud American. And actually, I just got back from France. So nothing makes me prouder to be American than returning from Europe.
1: I know that feeling. I just was over there. So let me ask you this. Now, all right, so it sounds like, is your father French-Canadian?
2: Yes, kind of.
1: So is that why you speak French?
2: No.
1: You don't?
2: I like English. I'm a big fan of English. Also, like French-Canadian, it's a little bit different than the French in Paris.
1: I played hockey, and they have the French in France look down on how French is spoken by French-Canadians. They find it to be coarse and just a little bit. And to them, the French look down on everybody. We know
2: that.
1: Greatest
2: colonizers in history.
1: Yeah, that's true. Depending on what you would call great, actually, because they thought they had a shot at this country. The British actually beat them to it, but they got their piece of Canada, obviously. So let's go into some of the differences, let's say, between what you saw in Paris and while you were over in France. And look, France is a beautiful country. And one of the things that people shouldn't do is judge France by Parisians.
2: Mm-hmm.
1: All right. I mean, I always make that point. I've been there a million times. I just have to go for work. I was in Paris a lot. And, you know, when you get out to the countryside, it's a very different France. And we all know that. Well, you should know that. If you don't, people who've gone there know that. So tell us, coming back from Paris, what's your take on how they view us, what things are like over there these days, World Cup being over here, they're favored. What's the atmospheric?
2: Well, I flew from Israel there because I was on a long travels, and I accidentally spoke Hebrew to the airport worker.
1: Oh, so you do speak another language.
2: I do speak another language, not French. But I actually spoke Hebrew, and he actually treated me nicer than when I spoke English to somebody else later in the airport.
1: Interesting.
2: The French just are not big fans of Americans. They judge us. They're blaming us for the heat wave right now.
1: I saw that.
2: You guys don't have air conditioning. That's not America's fault that you want everybody to sweat and be sticky. But the one positive thing I'll give them that was very refreshing to see is I didn't see a single pair of sweatpants, workout shorts, workout clothing. Everyone was dressed nice, and they put some pride in their appearance.
1: Yeah.
2: That's something, as Sean Duffy has said, we have severely lost in this country.
1: Right.
2: And I'm trying to take that, because I even wear workout shorts sometimes walking around the city. But coming back from France, I'm like, okay, let me dress up a little bit. I don't need to wear workout shorts if I'm not going directly to the gym. And I think it's nice to have a little bit of a fancier society that puts a little, you know, minds or a little thought into their outfits.
1: Yeah.
2: And another funny concept was cigarettes. I smelled cigarettes everywhere. Obviously, everybody smokes it.
1: Well,
2: I think I've realized that smelling cigarettes is not as bad as smelling weed, like every corner of New York City.
1: Yeah.
2: And the French make fun of us for that it smells like weed. I think with cigarettes, once you smell it, you go numb to it. But the city, it smells really gross. But on the other side, we have air conditioning. We have ice. We have English. We have people who know how to walk. I don't think anybody in France knows how to walk properly.
1: I call it the socialist stroll. You have it here in New York. If you get stuck behind a European when you're trying to walk down the block in New York, you're ready to commit a homicide. Folks, step it up, all right? Go to 1.5 speed if that's your normal speed, because you're slowing down the whole war effort, right?
2: And they go left, right, left, oh, right. It's like a drunk baby.
1: And then they stop in the middle of the sidewalk and have philosophical conversations, and they hold the cigarettes. Where's this? They hold the cigarette like this, right? It is so existential. I don't understand how you can believe this way, you know? I gotta
2: in your face, the smoke. Know.
1: That's, and I got to tell you something else. The food's overrated. All right?
2: I'm going to say,
1: that's right, I said it. Because every bistro in Paris has the same four things. And, you know, I'm sorry, but I've been, like, all over the world. I really have. And yeah, the best food in France, I'm going to give it up, is actually in Lyon. Because I've been up there. And I was there for Interpol is up there, the Interpol building. And that has, to my mind, the best restaurants, a little bit more variety and everything else. I found everything in Paris to be the same. I don't know.
2: Yeah.
1: You know, and I don't know how they sleep in that heat because, you know, they all decamp. Everybody in Paris, they leave for the whole month of August, you know, because it's so hot.
2: Yeah.
1: Well, no, why don't you try air conditioning instead? But maybe their grid can't handle it.
2: Yeah.
1: Right? All right. You were just in Israel now as well, right? All right. So do that piece. What's going on over there?
2: So
1: we know the basics, but go ahead.
2: Yeah. Everything's good there. Life is amazing. There's no war going on right now. Obviously, the questions of ceasefire. People are very scared to fly over there, but I spent 2 weeks there. It's beautiful. Life is popping. It is gorgeous. The Mediterranean is perfect right now. Like, would not recommend a better time to go than right now, June.
1: Yeah.
2: It's not too hot. And it was a very funny comparison where people think of Israel, the Middle East, this foreign country. It is so much more American than France by every measure and stretch of the imagination. Almost everybody in Israel speaks English. The menus are in English.
1: Oh, yeah, they do.
2: The signs
1: are
2: in English.
1: Sure.
2: In France, nobody speaks English. There is nothing American or tourist-friendly about France. So it was a very funny comparison because you think of Israel as, like, the Middle East, so far away. You think of France, like, Europe. Like, we're basically similar to them, but I can stand 10 toes down and say that Israel is so much more similar to America than France could ever be. But
1: which is why, which is why the left here particularly hates it.
2: Yeah,
1: we're too similar.
2: They don't believe in the Western lifestyle and democracy and modern values, and that's something funny that also coming back, being told now with this heat wave. Apparently, the heat waves are following me. Mom, Donnie wants me to keep my air conditioning hotter than I kept it all of Paris.
1: 78
2: degrees, and this is something that we were discussing a little bit beforehand. If this is how socialist minds work or don't work, they don't believe in innovation because they don't believe in the idea at large of private ownership and private industry.
1: Sure.
2: And that's how innovation comes. We have never, ever, and correct me if I'm wrong, but in the history of the world, when has a government ever led innovation for society?
1: No.
2: It's Elon Musk.
1: Wartime is the only time. And that's a very different circumstance.
2: Yes.
1: Unless you're in perpetual war,
2: yeah,
1: it's not going to be the government that leads you to the bright future.
2: Absolutely. One of my favorite quotes, which is in the Turning Point headquarters, it's a picture of a flash drive. And it says, this has saved more trees than any climate activist has ever saved in their entire life.
1: Good point.
2: And so we're seeing that now where if the New York City power grid cannot handle New Yorkers putting their air conditioning at 70 degrees, 72 degrees, 78 is very hot. If it can't handle that, then we need to fix the grid. The solution is not to tell New Yorkers to suffer. But of course, a socialist would think like that because in his mind, he controls everything. He tells us what to do. He's our parent government. And we just have to listen to him and say, okay, whatever you say. And I vehemently reject that idea.
1: Well, let's put a fine point on it. I blame your generation. All right? Because they're growing up with this mindset and they're buying this stuff. And I want to scream. Now, obviously, you're better educated. You know a little bit more history. And plus, as somebody who's not that far from the boat. Now, your dad didn't come on a boat. I get it. But that's an expression. You know, same thing with mine. My grandparents came. My grandfather was in this country 60 years. He had the thickest Italian accent. But, you know, some people just never lose it. But, you know, sincerely, you are from immigrants. And so you appreciate this stuff. And I think that your generation particularly, they just take it for granted. Am I wrong? Are they not? What happened in high school? What happened in college that they didn't hear America's origin story? What was it like in those schools for you?
2: So there's multiple, I think it's multifaceted why we've gotten here. Of course, the education system, it has been changed. It's not education, it's indoctrination.
1: Right.
2: And we say that as buzzwords, but as somebody who was in college from 2019 to 2022, which was really 2020, you couldn't say a man can't be a woman. You can't say that there's only two genders. It was a much more strict, intense time and cancellation and free speech and everything like that. I had some professors that would just give us the information and we would be able to make our own decisions. That's how college would be. But unfortunately, the majority of my professors would give me their personal opinions.
1: Yeah.
2: Public policy class, they would tell me straight up, Black people cannot succeed in America. And when I would stand up and say, I really don't agree with that. I think that's a horribly evil, racist thing to say. And also, what message is that sending to young Black children? No matter how hard you try, you can't succeed. So why even try? Right. That's not a great mindset. Tell them they could be anything they want to be. And so I think a lot of students are scared to speak up. But I think the bigger part is they haven't been exposed to any real struggles. The last real incident on American soil was 9/11, I'd say. Yeah. And before that, wars, nobody in this generation really knows people who were in wars. They don't have as many military friends. They have never really experienced terrorism or anything outside of America. So my biggest thing is once you leave America for a few days, for a week, you become so much more appreciative of the values that we have here and the privileges that we have here. And I think a lot of these people have just never struggled. They think their biggest struggle is their friend in their class giving them the wrong pronoun. Two generations above us, their biggest struggle was their friend being blown to pieces in Vietnam. So I really think it's a privilege to be concerned with these issues when people in Ukraine are concerned about their houses being blown up. And people in America are being concerned if they're being misgendered or if they can go into the men's bathroom as a woman or reverse that. It's really just like modern day issues, I think, because they don't have any actual issues, which is a blessing, by the way. I don't want Americans to have such horrible issues. I don't want everybody to go to war and be dying. It is a blessing that your biggest issue is your pronouns or your hair color or whatever it is, your bathroom preference. That is a blessing in disguise, and that is a privilege. And they still think that they're oppressed. And you just can't help people who want to be perpetual victims. That's help them.
1: That's right. And the problem is that what you're talking about, the fact that these are what they conjure as actual problems, are going to lead to real problems, you know? And we're going to end up having to relitigate this battle against communism, which is just, I want to tear my hair out. So before we go, we got a minute. Tell everybody where they can find you, what you're doing, what projects you're working on, what's going on in your world.
2: You can find me at The Debralea on all social media platforms. It was very nice to take a few weeks off of politics, but now we're back in action. I'm on Fox News at night tonight. Trace Gallagher should tune in. We love him. He's here on the East Coast.
1: We love Trace, yep.
2: And this just more fun stuff. I'm on Fox a lot these days, so...
1: Wait a minute, Trace is here, he's in the East Coast?
2: He is.
1: Oh,
2: he
1: is
2: might
1: he?
2: Have been hiding from you, so
1: he probably
2: don't tell him I told you.
1: He wouldn't be the first. All right, so we'll catch you on the network. You're not on what social media now?
2: TikTok. What? I don't do TikTok anymore. Twitter, Instagram. Twitter's fun, honestly.
1: We call it X these days. Hello.
2: That's
1: like Twitter is so 2 years ago. I can't even believe.
2: X just feels too simple. X.
1: I mean, all right. Well, look, folks, obviously the hope is the young, and we have hope for Deborah here because she's speaking truth to power, which is the phrase they love, but we count on her to do that as opposed to the old guys like me. Got to listen to her. Deborah, thank you for being here.
2: I'm sure.
1: I'll see you again. Catch her on a network show. Catch her on Trace tonight, where I wasn't invited, but that's another reason. I'll find them in this building. We'll have it out. All right, folks, we're going to take a quick break, and we will be right back.
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2: We're living better than anybody else. Everybody? No, of course not. On average, inarguable. Okay, look at the average per capita salary in China still. Okay, our greatest principal ally. And look what the average salary, not the salary of members of the Communist Party. All right, because that's how communism always ends up. The party cadres are the ones who control. Talk about a 1%. It's amazing to me that people in this nation who support the shift to socialism / communism actually used the idea of the 1% as somehow or other indicative of how unfair capitalism is and how much fairer communism is. If you want to see a concentration of wealth, privilege, and power in a particular segment of a society and a particular advantaged group of people, just look at a communist nation. Okay? And by the way, it always devolves then into corruption because the party controls everything and the party cadres, the members, and particularly the executives, are living better than anybody else. The only way to even get near their level of living is to bribe somebody if you are not one of those privileged. And so a whole black market occurs. And that's why they don't know this, but as I said, somebody who grew up during the Cold War remembers this. If you were going to Soviet-era Russia, and you could go, you had to jump through a lot of hoops, but you could go, everyone was advised to pack two suitcases. Pack the suitcase that you need. Pack the other suitcase with a couple of things that you can trade on the black market, and it'll literally pay. Forget pay for your trip. You'll come back with a profit. And what were those things? Jeans. They wanted American jeans. They wanted American candy. I talked about, M&Ms and stuff like that. They wanted, you ready for this? Magazines. Fashion magazines. The women all wanted fashion magazines. So if you put a copy of Vogue in your suitcase, you could sell, you ready for this? Not the magazine, individual pages to people who were desperate just for that splash of color. All right? I know stories of young women growing up in Soviet Russia who looked at a torn out advertisement page from Glamour magazine on one of these things and had it taped to her wall. And it was emblematic of the fact that life could be better someplace else. And that someplace else was, of course, America. All right? So that really should demonstrate the disparity between the two systems. And as we go forward, one of the things we're going to have to recognize is we're going to need energy. All right? To bring this sort of highfalutin soaring rhetoric down to ground level here. All of this, the whole economy, is driven by whatever powers it. And that's why energy politics is so acrimonious, because this is a real distinction between the left and the right. The right's mantra is drill, baby, drill. The left seems to be, we can power the entire economy on butterfly farts or something. All right? No. I've been hearing about how solar is going to pull us out of dependence on fossil fuels my whole life. When I was a kid, I remember the odd and even days to be able to get gas at a gas station during the fuel crisis. So, going forward, one of the things America is going to have to wrestle with is where are we going to get our energy to power all of this stuff? And you're seeing it now relative to Iran. Iran closes down the straits, boop, oil goes up at the gas tank, what, $5 in some states? Certainly over four. Now Trump has got it down because the ceasefire seems to be holding. But these things are all related. This is a way to introduce our next guest because we have Daniel Turner coming up, and this is what he thinks about all day, every day. And whether you realize it or not, this is the key issue. How are we going to power another 250 years in this nation? Stick around. You're going to hear it from the horse's mouth, Daniel Turner. We'll be right back.

0: baby boomer or a millennial, it doesn't seem to matter. A common concern is always money. 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
1: 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Millions of Americans are packing the nation's roads and airports ahead of the 4th of July holiday. AAA predicting record-setting travel.
2: A record-setting 72 million Americans are expected to vacation this holiday weekend. Despite the massive numbers, travel is only up 0.5% from last year.
1: That's Fox's Dana Marie McNichol. Colorado leaders telling people to avoid fireworks and bonfires as several wildfires rage in the state. Governor Jared Polis.
3: There's plenty of time to do that. You're going to have the opportunity to have a great time. But for America's 250th this July 4th, celebrating a way that does not involve fire.
1: Aspen Acres fire in Colorado's Pueblo and Custer counties burning through nearly 50,000 acres since igniting Monday. It's destroyed more than 150 structures so far. 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
4: How far would you be willing to travel to help a friend in need? The greatest courage is often found in reluctant heroes. New York, 1940. American Olympic bobsledder Billy Fisk is prompted to help his allies across the pond as the German Luftwaffe looms over England. However, since the U.S. was still neutral at this point of the Second World War, Fisk was forced to lie about his nationality in order to enlist in the Royal Air Force. Surprisingly, though he had never flown before, Fisk proved to be a natural fighter pilot and participated in his first sorties less than a week after training. His aviation career, though, would be short-lived, as on August 16th, Fisk's fuel tank was shot by an enemy dive bomber over the English Channel. However, instead of bailing out of his plane, which was desperately needed to help in the war effort, Fisk skillfully glided it back to his airfield. Tragically, though his plane would be repaired, Fisk would succumb to his injuries the following day, earning him the distinction of being the first American citizen fighter pilot to be killed in action during World War II. And though he confessed his reasons for serving to be unheroic, the inscription on his memorial plaque would go on to read, "An American citizen who died, that England might live."
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5: 9 in 10 Republicans, 6 in 10 Democrats, and just over half of independents. I'm Dana Blanton. That's your Poll Parade.

0: trucks across America. We are riffing on the theme of America at its 250th birthday. Wow. Really a privilege to be here. And the point I made last segment as an intro to our next guest is that none of this stuff happens by accident. Anything you see, the coffee you drink, you know, what you drive, what you put in your hair, whatever, what you're wearing, it all comes from the fact that we have harnessed energy in this nation better, I would argue, than any other nation. And you hear the term all of the above. Sure, but we're still a fossil fuel economy. And that has not changed enough for us to say, okay, we don't need fossil fuels anymore. But are they the only answer? My point is, energy really is at the heart of all of it. Freedom first, of course. But then without the energy to power it, we're all scratching around in the mud. And that's why things like where we're going in terms of our energy future are a main concern, or should be, to our political class. And that's why you need experts like my next guest. We have Daniel Turner on the line. Daniel, thank you for being here. Welcome to Fox Across America.
1: Oh, great to be on with you, Paul. Thanks for having me.
0: So, you know, look, let me know where I'm wrong here, man. You're the expert. I'm not. But from where I sit, and I remember, I was talking about it last time, I remember as a kid, odd and even days, and a lot of people won't know what that means, but it was so bad, the gas shortage was so bad that if your license plate ended with an even number, you could go whatever it was, Tuesday, Thursday, Saturday. If it was an odd number, it was Monday, Wednesday, Friday, that you could get gas because we were rationing gas. It was like it was worth, it was like it was World War II, but we weren't at war. Where are we going energy-wise in this nation, and are we going to continue to be the world's biggest exporter of energy?
1: It's such a great point, because all of that disaster from the Carter years was also caused by government. You know, I'm looking at and I, you know, I'm such a proud New Yorker. My family's been in New York City since the early 1800s. They fought for the New York in the Civil War, died at Fredericksburg. I mean, New York City runs deeply through my blood. New York City was the first city to electrify. And there's that moment in 1882 that Thomas Edison turned on the New York Times building, and people gathered and watched this and said, holy cow, like suddenly buildings at nighttime can be as bright.
0: They were scared, it was scary to people.
1: It did scare. Absolutely. Some people were petrified. Some people thought it was the end times. Right. But it was your great city, our great city, where you're talking to me from. I mean, electricity was born there, and electrifying cities and giving people a great quality of life. And now you've got this mayor who's telling everyone, hey, we don't produce enough electricity. You need to raise your thermostats. That's a shortage of government. That's a failure of government, not of the fossil fuel industry, not of the private sector. That's government, government green mandates, government laws, government climate initiatives. We know how to make energy abundant and cheap in America if government would just get the hell out of the way.
0: So, obviously, if New York is going to continue to lead as the financial capital of the world, never mind this country, you're going to have enough energy. And we all know where the economy is going. It's going to be space travel. It's going to be data centers. It's going to be AI. It's going to be quantum computing. This stuff takes a lot of energy. I don't know where New York thinks they're going to get it, because, as you're saying, they got rid of the nuclear plant, right? Because they thought it was too much of a risk. I mean, I remember the original nuclear plant, Three Mile Island. All right.
1: Yeah.
0: So, you know, and under Cuomo, we closed our last one. So let's pivot to nukes. Okay. Because we know we have a ton of natural gas, maybe more than anybody in the world. We know we do have oil down in Texas and elsewhere. And in this hemisphere, we have a ton of oil. But I know a lot of it's not light, sweet crude, but, you know, nonetheless, we can refine. We know how to do it. Tell me about the future of nuclear, because the more I read, the more it seems to me that if we're ever going to get consensus on where we're going to power the next century, that's where it lies. Am I wrong?
1: No, the nuclear has a huge role to play. The only challenge to nuclear is that it does take quite some time to come online. So, for example, Governor Hochul is saying that she wants to build the next nuclear power plant in America. That's great. That's a campaign speech. You know what's a heck of a lot easier? She could turn Indian Point back on.
0: That's the one
1: right?
0: I was
1: Indian
0: just
1: Point
0: talking
1: was
0: about.
1: The one that Cuomo closed.
0: That he closed.
1: just restart it, right? That's not impossible. It hasn't been imploded. It's still standing. So I feel like when it comes to energy, we elect a class of people who talk about the future in bright and flowery terms, whether it's let's build the next nuclear plant or we're going to give free buses to everyone in the city, but they can't deliver on the hypothetical. They can't deliver on promises, but we have to look at what we can do. Something that we can do, for example, is the Trump administration brought a natural gas pipeline
0: right.
1: from Pennsylvania, and it comes on shore in the Rockaways, which is where I grew up, because it's federal park. And it comes on shore on the federal park, and from there it will go to Long Island and bring natural gas. I'm sure Mondami opposes it. I'm sure Governor Hochul opposes it. But here's the feds having to go around state policy because they're saying New York needs natural gas. Long Islanders need natural gas, and we are going to get it there one way or another. So there are solutions, but you shouldn't have to fight your politicians to get them.
0: Aren't we seeing something similar in California? My understanding is I think it's Chevron. I could be wrong, but I read a report about how there is an island there. It's a refinery that's been there forever. It had been taken offline by the Greens. The Trump administration got it going again. It's nothing but a help for California, but yet Newsom opposes it. Do you know what I'm talking about?
1: Absolutely, yeah. And they're up to, I think, around 50,000 barrels a day in production because California has a tremendous amount of oil. California, not long ago, was the second largest oil producer after Texas. Hmm. And the only reason why it is now eighth or ninth is because of government, right? It's not like we discovered these new oil patches everywhere else. It's just that Texas continues to embrace it. Alaska is trying its hardest. New Mexico, it's taken off. California is punishing it. And when you punish your state's economy like that, everything gets more expensive. It's why California has the highest gas prices, the highest utility prices. California should be inexpensive to live in because it grows most of our food and has tremendous energy. And yet California is one of the most expensive places in the world to live. And again, it's all bad government. This is what we have to remember as we head into our 250th, is where do we want to live? What type of country we want to live in? And our founders said, I don't want the king making life miserable for us. We can do it ourselves. Well, now we've got a new types of kings, and they're just called Democrats, right? And they have the same mentality, and they're creating the same misery for their constituents.
0: It's mind-boggling. Who's second, by the way? Is Alaska second behind Texas these days in fossil fuels?
1: No, New Mexico is the second largest producer.
0: Really? Is that right? I hadn't heard that. Wow, that's so interesting. Wow.
1: So it's all that Permian Basin, right? Because it straddles Texas and New Mexico. And the only problem with New Mexico is you've got a huge Democrat establishment who hates the industry and just pretends it doesn't exist. Right. Yet, free this, free that. We have a budget surplus. Of course, we provide it. The oil and gas industry provides it. We would just like a thank you from the governor. So
0: you're not going to get that. Politically disastrous.
1: We have to live in reality.
0: Yeah. All right. Let's stay in the natural gas territory here, because, and I can never remember the name, but there's this shelf that spans New York and Pennsylvania. Pennsylvania will frack into it. New York will not. On the Pennsylvania side of the border, things are going swimmingly. You see new cars, housing, construction. The cities are blooming. You got the brand new Pittsburgh airport, which continues to get shined up and grow. They're putting data centers now in western Pennsylvania. The state is doing really well, despite the fact that it's run by a Democrat, but he's more moderate. On the New York side, they won't touch it. Is that not just a perfect example of government in the way?
1: It is. And when you compare the two states, you have to take out the variables of Philadelphia and New York City because they throw off state metrics. But when you compare county to county, and remember, there's just this imaginary line between New York and Pennsylvania. It's the same topography. It's the same geology and geography and weather patterns. We just call one side of the line Pennsylvania, one side New York. But when you compare those rural counties to each other, Pennsylvania is destroying New York, and all because they haven't banned fracking. They allow this production. Income is higher. Real estate value is more valuable. GDP is higher. Income is higher. So there's no comparison in the two. And again, this was all part of crazy Governor Cuomo, who was desperate to vindicate his failed father's presidency or attempt for presidency. Andrew was desperate to be president, so he embraced all this radical green nonsense, harder than Gavin Newsom ever did. And in the process, he ruined the state, quite frankly. And then he resigned in scandal and now does whatever the hell he does. But those rural counties, as you head in towards the Finger Lakes in upstate New York, they're suffering. And no one is bringing them anything anytime soon.
0: No, nothing.
1: They could use this industry to get out of economic misery, but Governor Hochul's too cowardly to do it.
0: I mean, you know, your lips to God's ears is 100% accurate. There's absolutely nothing empirically to be argued with there. If you don't believe us, take a drive through upstate New York. All you'd have to do, as I said earlier, energy underlies our entire economy. Everything you do comes from energy. We have to recognize that. And they just won't upstate. It would bring so many jobs and then the attendant businesses. Instead, they close Indian Point. They won't frack. And the big idea was casinos. Yeah, we're going to bring casinos. That's going to make everybody rich. You saw how that worked out. Let's keep going on the fossil fuel front. Is there a role for coal? Clean coal, reportedly, we have the America is very blessed with natural resources. We should recognize that.
1: Yeah.
0: What's the future of coal in this country?
1: Coal still generates a third of our electricity nationwide,
0: right.
1: And we're not getting rid of coal anytime soon. And people who think that we don't need coal, quite frankly, don't really understand how the industry works. Because yes, there are different types of coal that do different things, but you can't make any of the other things you want for electricity production, like wind or solar or batteries or hydropower, without coal. You can't make steel without coal. You can't make cement without coal. You can't make rubber and plastic without coal. So I always argue with folks and they say, we should be getting off coal and we should be building solar panels, and say, wait, so we can't burn coal to make electricity, but the communist Chinese can burn coal irresponsibly to make solar panels.
0: Yeah.
1: Then we use to make crappy electricity 15% of the time. Where's the going green? So the whole green nonsense, we're not using fewer fossil fuels. They're using them differently. And rather than burning fossil fuels to make electricity, they're burning them to make wind and solar to make crappy, expensive electricity. So I just say, let's get rid of the middleman and let's just use what works. We burn everything in this country very responsibly. Coal is so well regulated. It's this myth that it's somehow dirty. But again, if you are part of this climate radical movement and you have to hurt the country, these are the ways you do it. You attack its culture. You attack its energy, you attack its healthcare, you attack its institutions like the FBI and the military. Attacking energy is just part of a greater plan of those who hate this country. And if we don't have affordable energy, then we start to look like Western Europe, which is lovely to visit, but it is emasculated, it is effete, it is powerless,
0: it's stagnant. It's dying.
1: It is dying.
0: No way. The best, I mean, I've been over there just recently. It's a big, beautiful museum. We only got about a minute left. I want to ask you two things real quick, so short answers.
1: Please.
0: Number one, natural gas. Do we have enough of the ports to export? Because I know that was a big problem. We got the gas. We can't get it over to Europe and elsewhere. Is that moving forward?
1: We do. The most exciting one now that we're building is in Alaska, the Alaska Natural Gas Pipeline. Mm-hmm. It's going to take a couple of years, but that will be a huge addition to our energy infrastructure.
0: That's a big move by the Trump administration looking forward. There's going to be follow-on advantages to having this president being an energy president for years, decades to come. And then lastly, like I said, we only got about a half a minute here. We've been doing this with everybody today. We want your American origin story. You mentioned a little bit at the top. Where are your people from? How did you end up here?
1: So mom's side is Italian and they're fairly recent immigrants.
0: I know I liked you for a reason.
1: My grandparents were born there, knew them. They loved this country. They were great patriots. The Turner sides have been here forever. And like I said, fought in most of our nation's wars. A little muddled back then, you know, no one really knows a lot of the history, but we just know we've been, especially in New York City, forever. Great patriots on both sides, people who love this country. And I'm proud to carry it on in our 251st year going forward.
0: Great American story, a little bit older, one group a little bit newer, but all Americans. And that's why this country is great right there, because you have all of those things mixing together with great positive outcomes. Great story.

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5: How would you feel if you broke a world record without others noticing? This was a discouraging truth one pioneer would learn to overcome. August 1911. Journalist and aviator Harriet Quimby endeavors to become the first woman in the U.S. to earn her pilot's license after falling in love with this novel invention. Upon completing her certification, she began to participate in exhibitions, earning the acclaim of others who were drawn by her pageantry. However, she set her sights across the pond to attempt a grander feat. To cross the English Channel in her signature monoplane. The following year, Quimby arrived in Dover to begin her fog-covered flight, armed with only a compass to guide her. At last, on April 16, 1912, Harriet Quimby reached the shores of France in less than an hour, becoming the first woman to cross the English Channel by plane. Her historic feat, however, would be largely forgotten, as the RMS Titanic had sunk the day prior. Nevertheless, Quimby continued her career until tragically passing away 3 months later in an aviation accident over Boston Harbor. History is often slow to validate success. How might we persevere in our own endeavors, no matter how soon or later we'll be acclaimed?
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8: Number two, it was 50 cents a gallon. I remember just only maybe 5-10 years at the most. It used to be 25 cents a gallon. So at 50 cents a gallon, we thought we were being raped.
9: Yeah.
8: And the last thing I wanted to say was that Jimmy Carter got on and he said, okay, lower your, you know, in the wintertime, lower your thermostat and put a sweater on.
9: Yeah.
8: I remember that. Come
9: on. Yeah. I remember that. You're 100% right, man. I mean, I remember. Are you from South Carolina your whole life?
8: Oh, no. This was up in southern New Jersey. I lived right across the river from Philadelphia at the time.
9: All right, because I was going to say, it was the same thing here in New York for me growing up. I remember everything you just said. I was very, very young, and but I do remember him doing that sweater thing. And I remember people saying, like, wow, is this the new normal? Because what people forget, these things look inevitable in retrospect. Oh, of course, we'll ultimately would solve the situation and everything will be great. No, you don't know that at the time, right? You

0: thought maybe this is how it was going to be forever.
1: Right, exactly.
0: And
1: I mean, I couldn't believe it. And I was young at the time, and I still couldn't believe it. It made no sense.
0: It was so emblematic of what we're dealing with now, too, right? I mean, it's like we've come full circle. We're still dealing with the same nonsense. It was all being done, by the way, with the whole Iran situation hovering over our head. It was a different thing. They had our hostages, but that was the beginning of what we're dealing with now. And, you know, the mullahs had seized control. Ayatollah Khomeini had returned from France, managed to seize control of the Iranian government from the Shah, the King of Kings, the Shah himself, Pahlavi. And that looked to be like, okay, this is going to be the new normal. Now we have a hostile Iran. We get oil from over there. They got our hostages. America is never going to really be back. There were people at the time that thought, okay, looks like the Soviets have won. And in fact, we're rooting for the Soviets. Thank God cooler heads prevailed, and thank God we got Ronald Reagan. We need another one after Donald Trump. Paul Morrow, we'll see you at the top of the hour with a really special guest.
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10: A warning from Iran. I'm Lisa Lacera, Fox News. As Tehran plans a days-long funeral for its supreme leader.
11: Talks between the U.S. and Iran are paused for the funeral of Ayatollah Ali Khamenei. The former supreme leader was killed in U.S. and Israeli airstrikes on the opening day of the war on February 28th. His funeral is set for July 4th through the 9th. Iranian military and political leaders are warning the U.S. and Israel against any attacks as it prepares for the state funeral. The country is tightening security measures for the funeral period, restricting airspace over several cities.
10: Fox's Jared Halpern at the White House, and Iran is telling oil tankers to use approved routes to the Strait of Hormuz or face what it calls a forceful response. More than 72 million Americans expected to hit the road this 4th of July weekend.
12: Most people will drive around 61 million, with another roughly 6 million catching a flight. In fact, Delta is warning that flights out of LaGuardia could be affected in part because of hot weather. Airfare is up substantially from a year ago because of higher jet fuel prices, up around 27% according to the latest inflation report, and gas prices are up 67 cents a gallon compared to 4th of July weekend last year.
10: Fox Business is Grady Trimble, but for much of the country, the heat is also a factor in travel plans, with tens of millions in the Midwest and the Northeast dealing with record temperatures. The Utah Supreme Court has declined to consider an appeal from Charlie Kirk's accused killer on the trial judge's decision to allow cameras in the courtroom.
13: The Utah Supreme Court's rejected a request from the attorneys for Tyler Robinson who don't want cameras allowed in the courtroom, and due to the ruling, Monday's preliminary hearing in the case can move forward. Utah County Judge Tony Graff has ruled news media cameras will be allowed in, but portable electronic devices will not be.
10: Fox's Jessica Rosenthal. 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
10: Texas authorities charge a man after he crashes his Tesla into a home, killing the woman who lived there.
18: Michael Butler has been charged in Harris County with a count of manslaughter. Last month, according to investigators, Butler crashed the Tesla, which he said he had on autopilot, into the home of 76-year-old Martha Avila. She was hit by the car and later died after being taken to a hospital by helicopter. Butler was also examined by doctors who said he showed no signs of being drunk. Because of that, Avila's family is suing Butler and Tesla, claiming negligence and that the car company's driver assistance technology is defective. In an ex post last month, a Tesla official said Butler overrode autopilot by using the accelerator while it was engaged. Gernal Scott, Fox News.
10: Job creation cooling down last month.
19: There were just 57,000 new jobs created in June, fewer than expected, though the unemployment rate declined to 4.2%. Economists were predicting job growth of 110,000 and the unemployment rate holding at 4.3%. The Labor Department says employment continued to trend up in professional and business services, social assistance, and health care. However, employment declined in leisure and hospitality. The weekly update on new claims for unemployment benefits was little changed, declining by 1,000 to 215,000 last week. The Federal Reserve considers the employment situation when it decides what to do about interest rates. The Fed meets again July 28th and 29th. Jenny Coselda, Fox News.
10: The average long-term U.S. mortgage rate fell this week to its lowest level since mid-May. Mortgage buyer Freddie Mac says the benchmark 30-year fixed-rate mortgage fell to 6.43% from 6.49% last week. A year ago, the average rate was 6.67%. I'm Lee Silasera. This is Fox News.
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1: Guys, Paul Morrow here, Fox Across America, sitting in for the great Jimmy Failla again. Very happy to be here as we go into the 250th anniversary of this great nation. And how apropos that as we're celebrating that, the world is here with us for the World Cup. Now, if you haven't been watching these games, you should, because they've really been getting really interesting. They're exciting. And it is an introduction to world-class soccer that I think a lot of Americans had never seen before. And I'm sure it's going to help the strength and future of this sport in this nation. Certainly, it's gotten me interested. And our next guest, our mystery guest, is none other than the great Peter McMahon, who happens to be associated with a certain Fox News host here at the network. I'm not going to say who. I'll let him do that. But Peter knows everything about soccer there is to know. All you got to do is ask him, and he'll tell you that. Now, Peter, first of all, welcome to Fox Across America. From what I understand, from what you've told me, you played for Manchester United. Am I right?
2: No, it was Manchester City, Paul.
1: Oh, there we go. Sorry. You know, these European things are all the same. But my understanding is you're in the Soccer Hall of Fame.
2: No, I'm just nominated for it. Yeah.
1: Yeah. Self-nominated.
2: In my dreams. Oh, I love the way you call me an expert there. I told you when you asked me to do this that I'm just a fan. I know compared with you, I'm an expert, but then so are most people.
1: Yeah. See how it is, folks? You know, I try to be nice and I give. This is what I get back. He's being modest, folks. He really does know the sport. He's been listening and watching his whole life. And Peter, sincerely, now, if I say to him, well, what was Arsenal like in the 70s? He'll give me the name of their best striker, who the goalie was, and blah, blah, blah. So nobody better to talk to about this. And I want to get to this now. Let me give you a blanket question that's on everybody's mind in this nation. Does America have a shot here? What do you think?
2: The answer is possibly. Anybody has a shot. I mean, you can go back either 6 or 10 years, I can't remember which, and Greece won the European Championship, which is, you know, it's the next biggest deal to the World Cup in soccer. And nobody gave them a ghost of a chance, but they came through and they won. And even tiny Denmark won it a few competitions before that. So, you know, it can happen. Overall, the US doesn't generally have as much depth as the other teams, but I've been very impressed. And last night, I mean, they are quick. They are very skillful on the ball. And they play as a team. And that's very important because, you know, you get countries like England, who many times have a lot of very, very good players, I would say less so this competition, but they just don't gel as a team and they just never quite make it to the end. So I don't expect the US to do it, but it, you know, they're in with a chance, as is anybody in the last 16.
1: Did you expect the US to even get this far?
2: I thought this was probably as far as they'd get maximum. You know, having seen them last night, I don't think they have anything to fear against Belgium.
1: Really? Even without the big player that they lost to the red card?
2: Yeah, well, you know, every competition somebody loses, a team will lose somebody, usually through injury. And, you know, that's why they have a squad. And the US has quite reasonable depth. You know, the thing being different this year from previous years, and it's not just the US, but all the teams, they have players that are all playing in the Premier League or major leagues in Europe. And it's not just, you know, a bunch of guys who kind of play locally here in the States and played at college and, you know, one or two of them are playing in Europe. They're all playing with top clubs now, and that's why the standard's so much better.
1: So you and I were watching, and I figure it was the European Championships or was it the last World Cup? I hate to think it's the last World Cup because that means 4 years have passed. When England played Italy and lost on the penalty kicks. Remember, what event was that?
2: That was the European Championships, and I hate to tell you, it was 5 years ago.
1: Was it really?
2: Because it was just after COVID, and it should have been in 2020, but it was delayed a year. And England got to the final, and they lost to Italy on penalties. Yes, wow. Still hurts.
1: So Britain, obviously, one of the great soccer powerhouses in the world, and they are still in it. But from what I'm hearing from you, you don't give them much of a shot.
2: No, I don't think that. I don't think they have as strong a squad as they've had in the past, and. But, you know, so much of it is personal views. Some people think the new manager is great and the other one was terrible. I just think he seems to be doing more of what the last guy did. You know, they're into the last 16. They're playing Mexico at 7,000 feet.
1: Ooh.
2: To be honest, I will be surprised if they go any further. I'll be delighted, but I'll be surprised.
1: So Let's look now, let's come away from America here for a little bit, and let's look at the sort of landscape writ large. France, you told me from the get-go, France is the favorite.
2: And what I think, yes.
1: And they you got to say, they look awfully good. I mean, I saw the last game, watched their last game, they seemed like they were playing with those guys. I mean, they really didn't seem like they were breaking a sweat. So, all right, put them up there, as they call it, the chalks, the favorite. Who do you see as a dark horse team that might have a shot outside of America, who could come across and maybe beat France in the finals or before?
2: Well, Spain's in with a chance. They've got a good team. Portugal,
1: really?
2: They have some very good
1: Portugal,
2: players.
1: Portugal, huh? Really?
2: Yeah, they always produce some very good players. They do have Ronaldo. And
1: Ronaldo.
2: Again, you know, there's often different opinions. You know, I've been reading that a large number of Portuguese supporters don't want Ronaldo to play because they consider him a liability. He's certainly not the player he was, and he tends to be, this is my view, rather greedy, and rather than give the ball to a teammate who could score, he tries to do it himself, and he's not quite what he used to be. But there'll be people who disagree with me on that. Germany, of course, is out. Netherlands are out. Kind of surprises there. And Argentina are always looking at. Brazil haven't really impressed so far, but they can come good.
1: So who I was fishing for here was Morocco. Morocco, who surprised the Netherlands, and would be a great match if it ever comes to it, would be France and Morocco, because it's a former colony of France, and boy, what a heated match that would be. What's your take on the Morocco squad?
2: The Morocco squad's very good. I don't see them getting to the final. And you said to play France. I don't know the best way to describe it. That would be kind of Morocco against Morocco or France against France,
1: yeah,
2: in that
1: right.
2: A number of the Moroccan players could have played for France if they were good enough.
1: Right.
2: Or French players who, if they didn't play for France, could go and play for Morocco. The countries are very close.
1: Yeah.
2: You know, it's like there's an English player who played for Irish schoolboys and now he plays for England.
1: Right.
2: Declan Rice. So, you know, it's... the French have made very, very good use of their players who are of immigrant descent, and are French. I mean, you look at Mbappe, born in France, well educated, very much a Frenchman, and he's incredible.
1: He had a beautiful goal last game. Is that how you say Mbappe? Is that how you say the guy's name?
2: Mbappe. Yeah.
1: Mbappe. Yeah. I mean, he had a helpful goal.
2: He's
1: a helpful player.
2: What I love is, I love the fact he plays with a smile on his face.
1: Oh, interesting. The fact that he looks like he's having fun.
2: Yep.
1: All right. So let's go now to the future a little bit here, because as I was saying in the introduction, you know, my impression is, and this has never happened before in my lifetime, you can say to somebody casually, did you see the game? And they're not thinking you're talking about baseball. They think you're talking about the World Cup, and people can have educated discussions. I could never even go as deep as you and I just did. Do you see a day where America is a real powerhouse and is, you know, playing at the level of the Brazils, of the Germanys, and so on and so forth going forward?
2: Well, they're not far off it now, and I do see it. I actually said 25 years ago that I thought within the next 25 years the U.S. would at least get to the finals. I was probably a bit premature, although, I don't know, it was 20 years ago or whatever, they got to the quarterfinals. They did very well. I think it was 2002. But... the difference being, when you look at the number of people who have come into this country from other countries where football, soccer, is the number one sport.
1: Sure.
2: There's a huge number of Hispanics, people of Hispanic origin in the United States, and soccer is their number one sport. So, you know, you're going to get that. You know, the great thing about being a nation of immigrants, being an immigrant myself, is that people bring their sporting prowess as well.
1: Mm.
2: The other thing is a lot of younger people are playing it now, and they're growing up playing it. Whereas, you know, you go back 30 years and it was people that kind of took it up when they were 15, 16.
1: Yeah, high school, yeah.
2: Now you've got kids growing up. You know, I had a soccer ball at my feet from the age of 3, and a lot of these kids do as well. So, you know, they grow up with it. I definitely see it happening, yes.
1: I could too. You know, there's an area of Queens called Flushing Meadow Park here in New York City, folks, and it's big open expanse. And if you go down there on a Saturday or a Sunday afternoon, they have a mini World Cup. It's all Latino teams. It's all Hispanic teams, right? Ecuador will be playing Colombia. And there's food stands over there. It's a scene, man. And there's all the young kids there watching. And it struck me that, you know what, someday these are the kids are going to make an American World Cup team. Is this actually, so I didn't realize this. So this is not the furthest that America has ever gotten.
2: No, I may be wrong here, but I'm pretty sure they got to the quarterfinals back in about, I want to say 2002, when, if my memory serves me correctly, it was Korea, Japan that were hosting.
1: Wow.
2: And I certainly know the U.S. did well then. That was the time of Alexi Lalas, who we're all seeing
1: with the long hair and everything.
2: Yeah, now. Yeah. Yeah, and they had quite a team then, yeah.
1: Wow, I didn't even realize that. Lalas, I remember, and he was one of the guys that really did put American soccer on the map. And, you know, you mentioned Asia here, and I'm glad you did because I wanted to go to that. I'm impressed not only by the behavior of the Japanese fans and the way they cleaned up and everything else and how they comport themselves, but their team. And I'm not surprised. They play with discipline. You know, it's a little bit of a microcosm. And all the teams are something of a microcosm of the national spirit of the nation that they represent. But Japan impressed me. You know what's interesting? You don't see a presence from the other Asian nations. Like, you would think China, being so competitive with the West and everything else, would be really trying to get a world-class team, but it seems to be only Japan. Is this the furthest? Are they the best? Let me put it that way. Are they the best Asian team that you've seen in your lifetime?
2: This year, yes. Korea has had some good teams in the past. They've got some good players, again, playing in Europe. But yeah, it's interesting about China. It just doesn't seem to be their thing.
1: It's a very strange thing, and yet the Japanese excel.
2: Yep.
1: You know, because this is, I mean, I know this is, you know, maybe the furthest they've gotten. I don't really know, but, you know, very clearly they're a world-class team. All right, in the time we got left, I want to put you on the spot and do some absolutes. You got Pele. You got Messi. You got Ronaldo. You got the Brazilian guy. I can't remember. What's in the Brazilian? I'm talking about great all-time players.
2: You got Neymar, probably referring to.
1: All right, give me the top guy yet. Give me the top three soccer players of all time.
2: Messi has to be in there. Pele has to be in there.
1: Right.
2: Ronaldo, based on statistics, has to be in there. Mm. But like I said, I'm not a fan.
1: You're not a fan of Ronaldo. I know, you don't like Ronaldo.
2: He did a lot of diving in the box and getting penalties and then getting goals from it. So, and I know people will disagree with me. I'll probably get excoriated for saying that. But based on pure statistics, he has to be up there. But then there's been other players out there who were wonderful in their time. There was a guy called Eusebio from Portugal in the 66 World Cup who was the best player, regarded as the best player in the world at the time, even though Pele was around.
1: Right.
2: And then, you know, in the 70s, you had Johan Cruyff in the Netherlands. So when you say the best player ever, there was a guy in the 50s who died in an air crash called Duncan Edwards. There was a famous crash that killed several Manchester United players. And to this day, there's guys, old men, who say he was the best thing they've ever seen. And he was killed at the age of 23 or something. So, you know, it's a lot of it's relative to the time.
1: And your era and everything else. Who was the Argentinian? It begins with an M. I can never remember.
2: Maradona.
1: Yeah, Maradona's the other guy.
2: The hand of God.
1: Right. Which, if you watch the replay, it looks like it was a handball.
2: Oh, no. He admitted it himself.
1: Oh, did he?
2: That's why he said it was the hand of God, which is why he's despised by British forever, or by English anyway. Because he cheated, and to me, it's like, come on, man. He was an incredible player.
1: Yeah.
2: And he looked like he could just score at any time. So, you know, man up and admit you fouled.
1: And the ref missed it.
2: Yeah. It was kind of, you know, have some integrity.
1: So I think one of the reasons Pele always makes the list is he had that incredible bicycle kick, right? Where he's facing away from the goal. He leaps off the ground. He does that scissor kick, and he scores over his shoulder. Do you remember the game?
2: Oh, yes. Well, I don't remember. I remember seeing the videos. Yes.
1: Even I've seen those videos. And I remember thinking there will never be somebody who can do something like that. But you know what? You got guys that can do it. If you Google that,
2: guys
1: you'll
2: have
1: get
2: done it. Ronaldo's done it more than once. Done it. Messi's probably done it. Wow. There was somebody did it in a game the other day and they hit the post. And I can't remember who it was. But, you know, he hit the post and the commentator said, oh, that would have been one of the goals of the tournament.
1: Wow.
2: If not the goal.
1: Well, look,
2: it's
1: been great. It's been exciting. And as we go out now, I'm going to put you on the spot. Who's going to win?
2: I'm going for France, unfortunately. I say unfortunately because it's not England or the US.
1: Yeah.
2: But they're a joy to watch. From a neutral perspective, they're a joy to watch.
1: And who are they playing in the final?
2: Good question. Probably Argentina, I think.
1: Oh, what a war that'll be. Boy, I'm looking forward to that. We got to try to watch that together, drink a few beers. That'll be great fun.
2: Sounds good, Paul.
1: All right, man. Peter McMahon, folks. Pete, thanks for being here, pal.
2: Thanks for having me on, Paul. I appreciate it.
1: All right, anytime. All right, folks, that's going to do it for us. We will be back in a moment at the top of the half hour.
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little bit of the Cars here. They had a great lead guitar player, but man, a dull concert. I saw them live. It was like watching an oil painting. Guys, Paul Morrow here, Fox Across America. We're coming into our last half hour. Before we do, let me just comment on our last segment with the great Peter McMahon. Most of you know, I think, who he is related to here on Fox. He's a good friend, but he was being very modest. He really does know his football, as he calls it, soccer. And, you know, one thing that I think has been so terrific about this World Cup is that, as you've heard, I'm sure if you've seen on social media, it has shown a lot of the world the real America. You know, they come here, they see what Americans are really like. They talk to Americans being the most friendly people in the world. Take it from somebody who's been all over the... You want to see unfriendly people? Travel to some cities around Europe and say, if you dare ask for directions in Vienna, good luck, all right? You'd be lucky to get out of there with even any kind of an answer, all right? And I'm sorry to single out Vienna, but that's where I found the sort of rudest people in the world to be, my own self anyway. And by the way, that's what you hear from the Austrians. But, you know, look, one of the things it does bring home, as you see these TikToks and social media postings from visitors here, is how little many of us get around our own country. And I'm thinking of myself. You know, they're putting up videos of these, like, Buc-ee's. You ever hear of this place, Buc-ee's? It's like the place is like a gas station the size of a football field, but they also have like all these other things, and they have hot food, and they have all these other, you can buy like a live buffalo in one of these places. I've never even seen one. All right. And then you see the videos of these guys eating like barbecue down in Texas. And I want to get on a plane. All right. Very clearly, I've never had that kind of barbecue here in New York. I can tell you that. All right. There's one place in New York is a little weak. Food-wise, and it was supposed to be the food capital of America, or one of them anyway. You know, we don't have great barbecue here. The one or two that I've had in Manhattan, at least, I feel no really compulsion to go back. But my point, the larger point, is this. If you're hearing my voice, if you're sitting out there someplace, you're at work or whatever you're doing, and you run into something related to the World Cup, just remember, you are somebody's story. Okay, they used to tell us this in New York as a cop, you know, when you had to deal with tourists and stuff. You are somebody's New York story. Well, you out there, as you bump into people here for the World Cup, you are somebody's American story. And so put on your best face. I ran into a bunch of Germans on 9th Avenue the other day. We had a great, great laugh. And that's their story. You're representing the country, and I know you'll do it well. I'm trying myself. Paul Morrow will be back with Elizabeth Pipko to take us out. Great guest, great show. We'll see you then.

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0: Memphis Shelby County Schools, Shelby County Clerk's Office, General Sessions Court Clerk's Office. It's all in shambles. On account of what? Democrats getting elected in 2018.
1: 3-6.
0: We're talking about corruption in your backyard. A court clerk, Tammy Sawyer, who was using your money on Uber Eats, on booze, on God knows what.
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2: Fox News, I'm Jack Callahan. Indirect talks between the U.S. and Iran have wrapped up for now.
3: Iran's parliament speaker and lead negotiator admitted that nuclear inspections will happen.
2: Fox's Jeff Paul reports from Tel Aviv. Those talks in Qatar are expected to resume after the funeral for the late Ayatollah Khamenei next week. Federal authorities have indicted former Olympic athlete David Hearn for allegedly vandalizing the newly refurbished Lincoln Memorial reflecting pool. U.S. Attorney Jeanine Pirro says a grand jury returned a felony indictment for destruction of property.
4: We have about a half a dozen other cases. Some of them will be misdemeanors, and some of them could be less like a violation. But we're reviewing every case based upon the evidence and reviewing all of the reports.
2: Hearn denies the allegations. He could face up to 10 years in prison. 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
6: How would you feel if you weren't recognized for an historic contribution? The greatest stories are often left unrecorded behind the scenes. Hollywood, 1939. Actress and dancer Karen Marsh was hired by MGM as Judy Garland's stand-in for their latest film, The Wizard of Oz, as the two were strikingly similar in build and height. To avoid Garland the tedium of being on set while cameras were being adjusted, Marsh would continually pace through the Land of Oz until each scene was properly framed for the former to step in. And although hers were the feet that famously tapped the legendary ruby slippers together, as a stand-in, Marsh's role in the eventual masterpiece would go uncredited. Nevertheless, Marsh would continue acting and dancing until her career was cut tragically short by a plane crash in 1949, which she miraculously survived, but was told she would never dance again due to an injury to her left foot. However, she would prove her physicians wrong, and at over a century old, continues to donate her talents as a dance therapy instructor. Karen Marsh is one of the last surviving members of the Wizard of Oz and has since gained the recognition she deserves as an ambassador at fan events and reunions as she relentlessly perseveres down her own lengthy yellow brick road.
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6: Would you willingly risk death for the good of your countrymen? This was the overwhelming patriotism one man heroically possessed. Poland, 1940. Underground resistance leader Witold Pilecki was given a selfless mission to infiltrate and report on the conditions his compatriots faced while imprisoned in the infamous death camp, Auschwitz. To do so, Pilecki willingly allowed himself to be arrested by the Nazis during a street roundup in Warsaw. Once inside, Pilecki not only established an underground resistance within the camp, but also assisted in escapes, even giving up his own early escape plans for an inmate in greater danger. Eventually, though, Pilecki made a 100-kilometer escape journey on foot in 1943, after which he prepared an exhaustive report for Allied forces, which was tragically ignored and regarded as too horrifying to be true. Furthermore, even after the Nazi occupation, Pilecki faced further imprisonment by the Polish communist regime, who would unjustly execute him after a sham trial in 1948. However, Witold Pilecki would gain the recognition he deserved when his true story was released after the fall of communism, earning him the acclaim of his fellow countrymen, who forever remember him as a symbol of selfless patriotism.
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8: Made it, right? I mean, we made it at least this far. What's your take on how it's going in America, where it's going in America, and are we appreciating what we got?
9: You know, I'm obsessed with America. I like to say I'm head over heels in love with America, and I don't even think that I appreciate what we have here enough.
8: Now, have you traveled a lot?
9: I have, yes,
8: yeah,
9: quite a bit.
8: Right,
9: and
8: right.
9: I, as much as I've been privileged to see the world, and my parents especially took me around when I was younger, my brother and I very famously burned our passports as teenagers and said never again. We are very happy where we are.
8: Did you do that?
9: We did do that. We have no interest in being anywhere but home, truly. Our dream is actually to get an RV and go across the country and see everything. So I think for me, I talk about it all the time. I don't think I'll ever stop talking about it. Both my parents are immigrants. They risked everything to come here. My dad lost his father in the process, never to see him again.
8: Oh my God.
9: The risks people take to come here, the things people give up to come here, the amount of people, by the way, that are waiting in line to come here the correct legal way, like my own two parents.
8: Yeah.
9: It shows that we are not just, you know, just symbolic to people here, but we actually are probably even more symbolic to people around the world who dream of a life like we have here, who dream of even stepping foot on American soil, who dream of a better chance in their own countries, hoping that they will one day be inspired by what we have here in the United States. I adore America. America has done so much for my family. I'm tearing up just thinking about it. And I owe my entire life to this country. I have a young daughter. We talked about it the other day.
8: Yeah, congrats on that.
9: Thank you. I can't
8: wait. Paul is a good name. You named her already, right?
9: I did. But the next one. There's always going to be another one.
8: All right,
9: but I can't wait to have our first July 4th and to raise her knowing how lucky she is to be here and to be also equally as in love with America as I am. And I just hope people realize what we have, because unfortunately, sometimes it takes something really, really bad and really scary to realize how lucky you are. And I don't want that to happen here for people to have to open their eyes.
8: We could lose it. That's
9: exactly
8: the thing we got to remember, right? You know, I have a relative who was sending her daughter off to college, and a person who appreciates America, and she tells her daughter, the last thing she said is the kid goes out the door in a jalopy car to drive to a state school or something. Good luck, honey. Call if you need anything.
9: Yeah.
8: But if you think you're going to come back after college as some screaming communist, don't come back. And they both laugh, but message received, right? No, it's, you know, people don't understand. I had a federal judge tell me one time that the best part of his job was swearing in day, right? Because the people take it so seriously. Right? People cry. They wave the flag. Am I right?
9: Of course, right? Yeah.
8: Now, people don't realize the stories that are behind that, you know? And, like, so give a little bit, as much as you're comfortable with, give a little bit of your story so people appreciate how much people will risk and sacrifice to get onto this soil where we are right now. Go ahead.
9: Yeah, I mean, both my parents, like I said, fled the Soviet Union to come here. My mom was a little bit younger, and although her story was difficult, it was a little bit of a happier story than my dad's. My dad was in his early 20s when he fled. He fled with his mother. He had to say goodbye to his dad, not knowing if he'd ever see him again, because as you can imagine, getting out of the Soviet Union is difficult enough. And when the KGB says you're not going, you're not going. So my grandfather was not allowed to leave. He was held there. And so my dad said goodbye to him. He talks very, very often to me about the last time he saw his dad and how he remembers being at the train station, at the train that was going to be the last train out of the country, and seeing his dad's face behind the fence.
8: And what did they do? Poland?
9: Yeah, exactly. That's how they have to get out. So he sees his dad's face behind the fence, probably tears going down his face. Oh. That was the last time he saw him. My dad
8: got out.
9: So
8: that means, hold on, not to interrupt, but that means you never met your paternal
9: grandfather. I never met my
8: grandfather.
9: No, I did not. Because of this, right? Because of the dream to come here, because he wanted that for my dad as well. And without even knowing me or my brother, he wanted that for future generations. So my dad escaped On the last train out, he actually, when they got there, they said that there were no tickets left. And my grandmother took off her bracelet and bribed the train guard. Said she gave it to him, not knowing if she was going to get arrested right there or not. But she gave him all the jewelry she had. He took out two tickets from his desk and said, get out of here. They got on that last train out. My dad spent 6 months in Italy, basically working on the street, whatever he could do, selling items that he found or made, scrapping together whatever money he could find. They got to America. My dad had not a dollar to his name. He remembers they got here in the summer. My grandmother fainted because they couldn't afford a bottle of water. It was such a hot day. They had nothing. My dad, I always tell people, he used to tell me he had to choose between getting dinner or taking the subway home, because all right. they had was about $1.50 to spend every single day. And by dinner, I mean McDonald's.
8: That's whatever they could get.
9: And that's what it meant to him to be American, that all of that was worth it. And by the way, he had a very nice life back in the Soviet Union. His parents were very successful. He gave up all of that because it meant nothing if he weren't free and if he weren't here. And my dad became incredibly successful, my mom as well, and they gave us the most incredible life in the world. He ended up going back to the Soviet Union when his father passed away. It was the last time, of course, that he got to see him and say goodbye. He didn't see him, but he only got to go after his father passed and the Soviet Union had collapsed.
8: Sure.
9: Only then did he find the KGB files on his family and found out how many times his dad had tried to get out to see him and was stopped, of course, every single time. And my story is not unique, right? It's not special. People go through much worse than my dad and my mom had to go through to come here. And I hope people realize people are fighting tooth and nail. They're risking it all. They're losing family members to come here and live the life that we live every single day without even batting an eye, without even realizing how special it is and how incredibly privileged we are. And I am so grateful to my parents for risking it all as they did. And I will work every day of my life to make sure they knew that what they did was 100% worth it.
8: I mean, you're closer to the boat than I am. My paternal side, my grandparents came from Italy. Similar story, a whole lot of nothing.
9: Yeah.
8: It's actually interesting. My great-grandfather was here working on the subways and building the subways and came through Ellis Island, the whole usual thing. But he did something very unusual. He went back with his earnings.
9: Yeah.
8: And he bought like the whole side of a mountain down in southern Italy, which technically I still own. The chances of me ever seeing that. But because it goes down through the paternal side. But my grandfather, raised in Italy, realized it wasn't much of a life there for him, wanted to come to America, didn't know he was born here.
9: Right.
8: My great grandfather left when my grandfather was 1 year old. He never told him, you were born in America.
9: Wow.
8: You're an American citizen.
9: Yeah.
8: So, again, legal, not birth tourism.
9: Yes.
8: And when my grandfather told his father, my great-grandfather, I want to go to America, he sat him down and said, look, you're not going to have any visa issues. You're an American cit. I have the birth certificate. And he couldn't believe it. And so then he was like, well, he felt like an American already.
9: Yeah.
8: Meanwhile, you know, he didn't even speak the language and came nothing, you know. And in fact, the story telling me is that when he got here, he worked, again, in construction. They took whatever jobs they could get. And he got, like, I think an extra 50 cents a day if he worked in the demolition. Mm-hmm. So he, because if you were messing around with bombs, because a lot of people would die.
9: Of course.
8: And so, you know, he had to dig underground and they would detonate these things. And there was always cave-ins and stuff like that. But he got a few extra bucks a week or whatever it was. And, you know, that was the beginning of his story. And so many people have these kinds of stories, you know. And it's just that you see these bums on television throwing rocks at ice and everything else and carrying on. And they're white bread characters, almost inevitably, young white people.
9: Yes.
8: Who have no appreciation of how lucky
9: they
8: are.
9: Who, by the way, have very good lives.
8: Yes,
9: they're always
8: saying.
9: From very privileged backgrounds.
8: Yeah, my point.
9: Always.
8: They got trust funds. And
9: exactly.
8: I used to have to work against some of these guys when I was still working. I remember we had to go out and pick up an anarchist guy that was wanted for some bomb plot. It was Nassau County. And talk about East Cupcake. You couldn't see the house from the road. That's how we drove on the driveway. It was this winding driveway through the woods before we got to the house. And the house was gone. The family had picked up and blown town because I think they knew we were looking for them. And the house had, you know, the sheets over the furniture and everything else because they'd gone to, like, their summer abode or something like that. This is the anarchist, you know, that's dumpster diving to Jackass. So we got him eventually. So, all right, let's move on now. First of all, what are you doing for the 4th? You got the new baby, so you can't get too crazy. What are you going to do?
9: Can't get too crazy. We'll get as crazy as we can. Of course, we're grilling the usual foods. We're watching fireworks. And I think just honestly sitting around talking about how obsessed we are with America, playing our favorite songs and making sure that we mark the occasion, right? I don't want one July 4th going by without my daughter realizing this is a special day and we're celebrating.
8: Yeah, so she's not coming back as a communist, clearly.
9: Oh,
8: she
9: my
8: goes
9: God,
8: to,
9: no.
8: She goes to college,
9: absolutely
8: right?
9: Absolutely not.
8: See, that's the thing right there. You know, a two-parent home, that gives you, and if you don't have two, okay, fair enough, but at least a home that feels loving and all that, but also that gives you a sense of who you are and your history, right? These kids grow up with no roots.
9: Yeah, by the way, when you see, I mean, you mentioned that when you see these kids who come from, I mean, truly everything, they were not raised like our relatives who came here with nothing. They were raised with absolutely everything, and you see what they turn into. It proves how important it is to raise good families and good children. Charlie Kirk talked about this all the time. People would ask him, how do we beat the left? How do we beat those that want communism, socialism, all these horrible things for our country? And he would say, raise good children. Raise people that are God-fearing, proud of being American, decent, kind children, and we will win. And I think that's what too many people have forgotten about. You raise a wonderful next generation, and this country is going to be okay.
8: And yet, right now, look what we have in Gracie Mansion in New York City, Mom Donnie. Now, look, I don't want to turn it into a Zohran bashing, you know, weekend here, but I feel like he encapsulates so much of what's wrong. He smiles ear to ear, and that's why he's elected. I mean, it's really that. He smiles ear to ear, has this big radiant smile, and makes these BS promises, and that's enough. None of it's going to work. If it worked, the Soviet Union right now would be the beacon on a hill for the entire world. We know it's not going to work. So I got to ask you this, because, of course, we've had all of these galloping DSA wins that we're all talking about so much. Is this a flash in the pan, or are we going to have to relitigate communism for the rest of our lives?
9: We will. I think it's a battle. I think that our founding fathers actually knew what we would be up against, right? I don't think they assumed that we'd be some utopia forever and that it would take nothing. They know what it took for them to, you know, go against the British, who they thought were going to, or who everyone else, let's say, thought was going to win. And the miracle that it was that we became our country, that we were able to establish what we were able to establish and do it with just a few young men who had a vision that a bunch of people around the world laughed at them for. And the fact that we're even here 250 years later, I think would make them incredibly proud. But I guarantee you, they were not thinking that we were going to have an easy 250 years. And that means going up against those that want to destroy our country, very often actually from within, right? It's easy to sit here and unite against Russia or unite against Iran. What's hard is to unite as a country when you have people inside internally that want to break you down and tear you down. And I think for all of us, it means that we have a responsibility, because that's what people forget, right? Being American is not just, oh, I'm free to walk around and say whatever I want. You also have a responsibility to keep up the country that so many men before you fought and died for, right? So that's I think we forget that responsibility. And if all we have to do truly is remember that it takes effort to have what we have and it can be taken away with one generation, that's all you need, just to remember that, that it's not just an easy life to be an American. It's easier than anywhere else in the world. It's better than anywhere else in the world, but that doesn't mean it comes without responsibilities.
8: I mean, it's amazing to me when you see these Europeans over here in America following the World Cup and everything else. I mean, they literally can't believe this side. They're impressed by a parking lot.
9: They're in love.
8: I mean, they're like amazed. But, you know, and I saw something relative to that, like it was related before the World Cup, about, I don't know, 2-3 weeks. And it was somebody here talking about the fact that a friend or relative came from Britain and was amazed. They went camping.
9: Yeah.
8: So they're like, you know, in the rough, and in the parking lot were all the cars. And he said, like, is this like a luxury thing? And he's like, no, this is actually, you know, sort of a blue collar place. We come here, we camp. This is what we can afford to do vacation. And he's like, look at these cars. He's like, they all have SUVs. They all have these big cars. These are lower middle class people with these cars. You know, and the guy was amazed that just like, you know, middle class to lower middle class, people don't realize that just even our lower middle class, even our working class, let's call it working class, even our working class blue collars have it better than a lot of the elites. I know, you know, if you can always find an exception, the British upper class, of course, have had it very good. That's not what I'm talking about. I'm talking your run-of-the-mill people who got a job, are happy to have three hots in a cot or lucky. You know, if you're in England and that's the case, you're eating beans on toast four times a week. You know what I mean? This is what they eat over there. So, you know, it's already established. But when they come over, they can't believe that this is the average.
9: Yeah, they also can't believe our mentality. That's what I've noticed, too. I remember a friend, I think I was probably 15 or 16, a friend of my family members, it was a family friend who was the same age as me. She came from France, and she was arguing with me and my brother, actually, about how she doesn't like the mentality in America versus where she's from. And I was trying to understand what it was. I was a teenage idiot. I had no idea what she was even talking about. And she said, it's just weird to me how everybody I meet believes that they're unique. And I think that's the difference, because we tell people here, you can be whatever it is that you want to be.
8: Right.
9: There is no status quo. There is no limit to what you can accomplish. We don't try to stop anyone from who they pray to, where they want to come from, how they want to dress, what they want to accomplish. We tell you, as long as you respect your neighbor and work as hard as you possibly can be anything here. They don't have that in Europe. They'll never have that in Europe, and that's where they're all jealous.
8: That's exactly right. And you know who really applies to? Women.
9: Yes.
8: And America's women are the secret weapon, and we got to stop with the ones with the nose rings connected by a chain to an earring who hate the country. It's the women like you who've got to step up. That's why we have so many young women on this show. We do that cognizantly because we got to let young women, you know, men have had their thing and everything else. We, you know, okay, fine, fair enough. We screwed things up enough. But women got to step up.
9: Yeah.
8: And that's why it's so important that we have voices like Elizabeth Pipko. Perfect ending today. What's next for you? You got anything coming up we need to know about? You don't tell me anything. You're like
9: nothing I can share. What's coming up right now is America's birthday, and I hope everyone celebrates.
8: That's a very coy answer, which means something big is coming from Elizabeth. You heard it here. Elizabeth, happy birthday to America. Am I right?
9: Happy birthday to America.
8: Always good to see you. Folks, we will be right back.
10: Jimmy Fallon.
11: He's got great charisma.
12: Yeah.
11: He's always dressed fantastic. He has what I call
10: it. This is Fox Across America with Jimmy Fallon.

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6: Can weapons of war be turned into instruments of peace? This was an intriguing contradiction. One man sought to reconcile. Japan, 1942. Martial artist Morihei Ueshiba had gained renown as an invincible warrior amongst the soldiers he helped to train. However, he began to feel a strange dissatisfaction and hatred for conflict. And although he would never forsake his training, Ueshiba sought to find a way to use his skills to unite rather than divide. It was during the worst fighting of World War II that Ueshiba experienced a vision, during which he concluded that the real way of a warrior is the art of peace. Armed with this revelation, Ueshiba dedicated himself to creating a new martial art that one could use to protect themselves without injuring an opponent. And it was after constant refinement that he would give his new system a name, Aikido, which translates to the way of unifying energy, as the techniques he created would allow one to blend with an attacker rather than crush or destroy them. Morihei Ueshiba would continue to promote his art of peace until ultimately passing away in 1969. And yet, there are over 2 million Aikido practitioners worldwide that aim to keep his unique spirit of unity alive.
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1: Guys, Paul Morrow here, Fox Across America, taking us out as we go into the 4th of July weekend. My last chance to speak to all of you, to thank all of you for being here with me, to thank Jimmy Failla for giving me the seat. And look, I just got a couple of minutes here to end the show. And I think Elizabeth Pipko really summed it up. And I think it's the thing a lot of people don't realize about America. America is unique among nations because it's founded on an idea. And I'm going to quote, of all people, Bono, the singer of U2, the lead singer. He said that the thing that fascinates him about America and fascinates people around the world is that we're not a nation founded on sanguinity. That is to say, like blood. That is to say, people who identify as Italian, Irish, whatever. It is a place where the founding fathers had the wit to realize everybody's going to want to come to this place, founded on the idea that anybody can come. And we're going to get along, and we're going to make the place work, and we're going to make it the land of opportunity, not equal outcomes guaranteed by a oppressive government, but a land of opportunity where no matter who you are and what your background is, what your blood is, you're going to have equal opportunity. Has it been perfect down through history?

0: No, of course it has not. But if you look at your own origin story and look at how your forebears got here, and you still want to prefer something overseas that millions of people down through history have left at great cost and risk, and still think that we are the villain, then you are just unteachable, because certain things are just empirically, factually obvious. This is a nation that if you work, don't break the law, get in there, get your hands dirty, and do your best, we will give you a shot. We're not necessarily going to give you everything you want, but we're going to give you a shot. And as we go into our 250th anniversary, it's undeniable that it has worked better than any place ever in history. It has lifted more lives up than any other system. America, happy birthday. Congratulations to all of you for being in this fantastic country. God bless. Thank you for being with us. Enjoy the 4th. Happy birthday, America. Paul Morrow, Fox Across America. God bless.
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9: Hitting the roads and heading to the airport for the holiday weekend. I'm Lisa Lacerra, Fox News. Millions of Americans taking advantage of the 4th of July weekend.
10: A record-setting 72 million Americans are expected to vacation this holiday weekend. Trending destinations this year include Seattle and Anchorage. Cruises out of Alaska are surging in popularity. The Sunshine State remaining a major draw, with Orlando, Fort Lauderdale, and Miami coming in the top 10. Despite the massive numbers, travel is only up 0.5% from last year. AAA says rising costs may be a factor. Domestic round-trip airfare is now averaging $830.
9: Fox's Dana Marie McNichol in Miami Beach. It's hot and expected to get hotter for about 260 million Americans in the Midwest and Northeast.
11: We're thinking that tomorrow on Friday, not only do we add a few degrees to our actual temperatures, but also to our feels-like temperatures as well, where we could peak between 110 to 115 degrees in terms of our feels-like temperature on Friday.
9: Fox Weather's Michael Estime on the National Mall in D.C. A grand jury in Louisiana has indicted the state's Republican Attorney General.
12: Louisiana Attorney General Liz Murrell was charged by an Orleans Parish grand jury with 16 counts, 8 for intimidation and 8 for malfeasance, which is the intentional commission of a wrongful act by a public official. The indictments surround letters allegedly from Murrell threatening to remove parish officials for opposing a state law mandating the reform of local courts. The New Orleans mayor and its district attorney were said to be among those threatened.
9: Fox's Grinnell Scott. Republican Governor Jeff Landry writing on X, he would pardon Merle as fast as the law allows. The FBI reportedly asking its field offices across the country to dedicate more than 200 staffers to its investigations of the 2020 election in Fulton County, Georgia. That's according to the Associated Press. 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
9: The British Prime Minister has apologized to unwed mothers who were forced to have their babies adopted.
15: Around 185,000 babies born to unmarried mothers were adopted in England and Wales between 1949 and 1976. Campaigners have fought for years for the pressure, deception and threats the women face to be acknowledged. British Prime Minister Keir Starmer today said he's sorry.
16: Children grew up believing that they were unwanted. Young mothers were told that they were immoral, that their babies would be better off without them.
15: In recent years, Australia, Scotland and Ireland are among countries who have apologised to women and their children for how unmarried mothers were treated. In London, Jonathan Savage, Fox News.
9: A California man has pled guilty to two counts of harassment using a telecommunications device in connection with the disappearance of Nancy Guthrie. Derek Halella admitted he called and texted Guthrie's family on February 4th asking for Bitcoin. The FBI has not authenticated any ransom notes. A virus outbreak linked to a cruise ship is declared over.
17: The World Health Organization says the last identified contact of someone infected with hantavirus on the MV Hondius cruise ship is out of quarantine, testing negative, and there's no chance of anyone else getting sick. There were 13 confirmed cases, all passengers or crew, no one they came in contact with later. Three people died, a German woman and a Dutch husband and wife believed to be the first infected on land in Argentina before the MV Hondius set sail April 1st. The last person to test positive was on May 25th, a man quarantined in Spain after leaving the ship. WHO says it monitored 650 contacts of infected people in 33 countries and territories. Chris Foster, Fox News.
9: Researchers have begun a highly anticipated study of two possible Ebola treatments as the outbreak of the disease grows in eastern Congo. The virus causing this outbreak is less common than others that cause Ebola, and there are no specific treatments for it. More than 1,400 people have been diagnosed so far. 438 have died. I'm Lisa Lucero. This is Fox News.
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20: And good evening to you. My name is Dan Mandis in for McGraw tonight. 844-262-4639. 844-2-McGraw. You can find me on the socials at Dan Mandis Show. I host a morning show in Nashville, Tennessee on Super Talk 99.7 WTN. And I want you to go find me on X specifically right now. There is a story that is exploding across America. It is on the socials. I've got it on my social feed, at Dan Mandis Show. It is out of Florida, and it is a horrifying tale of a military veteran shot dead over a parking lot, over a parking space at a Walmart in a Walmart parking lot. Now, here's what happened. Apparently, this veteran, his name is Bart DeGuglielmo, and I think I may have botched his name, but I think I'm close. But he and another woman, they're fighting over a parking spot. And so, and you know how this goes if you've ever been in a parking lot, especially at like a Walmart where, you know, parking may be spare. So they're fighting over a parking spot. He apparently did not get the parking spot. She is the one that was able to get the parking spot. And he approaches her car as they fight over the parking spot. She got the spot. She gets out of her car. She has a cell phone in one hand, and she gets out of the car with a gun in her other hand. And so now these two are arguing in the middle of this Florida parking lot over this parking space. She is black. He is white. And so as this confrontation continues, it's about a minute 15, minute 20 seconds, and she is holding the gun in the pointing position, basically telling this veteran, step back. He continues to walk towards her, but during this minute 15, minute 20 seconds in this video, he holds up his hands several times. Like, I don't know if you want to interpret it as I mean no harm, but whatever. He puts his hands up. She continues to have the gun pointed at him. He walks away, then he walks back towards her. And I think ultimately the tragedy here is that Bart would still be alive if either one walked away from this argument in the middle of a Florida Walmart parking lot as the shooting happens over a parking space. Now, Florida has stand your ground laws. You folks, if you listen to talk radio, you know that Florida has stand your ground laws. And so she clearly is going to have to convince the authorities that she felt like she was threatened by this man and that she felt like her life was in danger and so forth. I do want to bring in Jonathan Fahey, former acting director of ICE. Also, you've probably seen him on Fox News, Fox Business, also former federal prosecutor. Jonathan Fahey, great to have you on here on America at Night. You've seen the video. You're familiar, of course. You're a very seasoned attorney. You've seen the video. You're familiar with Florida's stand your ground laws. One of the last things that happened, as the man was walking towards the woman, she shot him. It looks like she shoots him in the abdomen. He goes to the ground. She takes the gun. It looks to me, the video's not great, but it looks like she takes the gun and puts it on the top of her car. And someone, I don't know if it was her, but someone calls the police and she waits for the police. As the man lay dying in the middle of a parking lot, she starts yelling at him on the ground. I don't know if that matters at all in the prosecution, whatever. But as he's lying there and bleeding out, she's yelling at him. So, Jonathan, what is your first, realizing we don't know everything that led up to it, but what is your first blush thought on this shooting in Florida?
0: My first take on it is it's a murder, and she's not going to have a very strong self-defense claim because, you know, to claim self-defense, even though Florida has stand your ground, she still has to be able to show she was in reasonable fear of death or serious bodily injury. And the fact he's an older gentleman, he's clearly unarmed because he, you know, raises his, you know, hands in the air and he doesn't appear to be armed. So I don't think there's a real strong argument that she was in reasonable fear of, you know, death or bodily injury. She also got out of the car with the gun, initiated the gun to the situation, you know, at the outset before there was anything else aggressive. So I think it, you know, she will certainly claim self-defense. I think the part that you mentioned that she's yelling at him after the fact, you know, it may not be relevant, but it's certainly a very, you know, really grotesque thing to be doing when you have somebody that is dead or dying and you're yelling or screaming at them when this is somebody that, you know, even if you were defending yourself, you shouldn't wish them to die or to yell at them at the, you know, the very end of their lives. So very disturbing situation. I'm sure there'll be more come of it, and what was said and other types of things might become relevant. But at least my initial take is it's a murder. She's going to have a lot of trouble proving self-defense here. And if you were to switch the races in this case, this would be already major national news. And, you know, the same cast of characters would be out, you know, stirring up trouble.
20: Yeah, Ben Crump and all those folks. Let me ask you, though, because it does look like during the video, she is backing away. She's still got the gun held up. And again, you can see the video on my socials at Dan Mandis Show. She's holding up the video, or she's holding up the gun, and she is backing away, and he continues to walk towards her. Then he walks away from her. It's almost like he's kind of walking in the general vicinity, trying to, I don't know, it sounds like maybe he might be yelling at her. Clearly, they're having an argument. Ultimately, it looks like she is telling him, telegraphing, certainly. We can't hear anything on the video, but she's telegraphing or saying, stay away or I'm going to shoot. We don't know what she actually said. But does it matter that he was walking towards her and she was warning him ahead of time, I'm going to shoot? We don't know that, but I'm assuming that's what she was saying.
0: I mean, I think that fact is marginally helpful to her, I think, if, you know, ultimately, you know, how this thing shakes out and the fact he's coming towards her. So at least it doesn't make it seem like she just got out of the car and started shooting at him. But again, we still go back to, was there a reasonable fear that she her life was in danger? And this is somebody, you know, again, this whole thing seems so stupid when you take a step back. It's like, yeah, you know, is it really worth confronting somebody over a parking spot or stealing a parking spot? You know, like there, you know, you can always park a few spots away generally. But yeah, so the whole thing is a horrible tragedy. But I do think that would be a factor in her favor that would say, hey, if she was really the aggressor, she wouldn't have been stepping back and she wouldn't be warning them. She would have shot earlier on in the situation.
20: Well, and one of the things, too, of course, is that we don't know everything that led up to it. We don't have, unless she was filming on her phone, we don't know what he was saying in the case. But again, you and I both know because, you know, we're both seasoned radio personalities and commentators. And so we know how this is going to go. And we'll continue to watch things in Florida. Right now, by the way, the investigators are trying to decide just what, Jonathan, you and I are talking about, which is, could she apply the stand your ground laws to this situation? And we'll have to ultimately wait and see what happens. There's another breaking news story that is out today. And that is, and this is, of course, the Thursday before the 4th of July weekend. And there is another story out. And it is the Inspector General report on the attempted assassination of Donald Trump in Butler, Pennsylvania. I got to tell you, Jonathan Fahey, this is absolutely damning. I'm just going to, I don't have time to go through everything here, but we've already seen reports by the Senate and an independent review panel, all of which said many of the same things. And if you watch the hearings on this as well, you know, when the Inspector General report says the same thing, where the Secret Service, they had communications failures, both human and equipment. The advanced teams failed to identify line of sight issues. The counter drones failed. So that's a problem. And the person that was manning the drones was ill-trained, ill-equipped. The Secret Service also failed to secure the area outside of the security perimeter. And there was reporting, I remember this at the time, that the Secret Service did not attend the pre-event meetings with local law enforcement. So, Jonathan, coming up, I'm going to get your take on that and a whole lot more. It is time to take a break. 844-262-4729. 844-2-McGraw. My name is Dan Mandis. 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
28: What risks would you be willing to take to tell a compelling story? Little did one woman know that her answer to this question would forever transform the shape of journalism. New York, 1887. 23-year-old journalist Nellie Bly is tasked with a harrowing assignment to investigate the living conditions of a mental institute on an island in the East River. To do so, Bly heroically posed as a patient in order to experience and report on such matters firsthand, which would lead to the publication of an exposé that prompted governments to push for greater reforms in funding for mental health care. However, Bly would continue to challenge her boundaries as a journalist, as just 2 years later, she would embark on an ambitious solo trip around the world in order to beat the fictional record in Jules Verne's novel Around the World in 80 Days, which she would inevitably complete in just 72 days, further cementing her status as a female pioneer in the male-dominated field. Nellie Bly would go on to become the first female combat journalist during World War I, before tragically passing away from pneumonia at the age of 57, in 1922. And yet, she is forever remembered as a foundress of investigative journalism, whose impact continues to inspire the countless women who follow in her footsteps.
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20: My name is Dan Mandis in for McGraw. 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Find me on the socials at Dan Mandis Show. Joining me in the first hour of the radio program is Jonathan Fahey, former acting director of ICE, former prosecutor as well. Jonathan, always great to have you on. Before we went to the break, I was talking about, and we were talking about, this really damning report that has been released the Thursday before July 4th weekend. I think there is some news management going on, but it's a damning report, the Inspector General report, with the Secret Service really looking bad here as they investigate the attempted assassination of Donald Trump. We already know by various investigations and testimony that the Secret Service made a lot of mistakes on that fateful day in Butler, Pennsylvania. But now we're finding out just how bad it was. Secret Service communications failures, both human and equipment. Advanced teams failed to identify line of sight issues. The counter drones failed. They failed to secure the area outside of the security perimeter, and a lot more. Were you surprised by this report?
0: I'm surprised by how bad it is. You know, I knew there are failures, and we've seen, you know, like you talked about how there's been other reporting on this and hearings and stuff. But just the extent of how bad it is, particularly the communication issue, that there was lots of information on communication channels about this guy, the would-be assassin, and it wasn't getting to the Secret Service agents because they weren't on the same line of communication. And I always expected that type of stuff was pretty seamless. It was almost common sense. So that it's almost like they seem to be just phoning it in with this particular event, which makes you think they were doing it with earlier events. And, you know, at this point, you know, President Trump was a presumptive Republican nominee, former president. He's not like a low value target or anything else. You know, he's the most famous person in the world, the most likely person to be targeted. And you would have thought it would have been, you know, so much better. But remember, this was during the Biden administration. And remember who was in charge of Secret Service by way of DHS, Alejandro Mayorkas, which, you know, as we know from the border and everything else, they didn't spend a whole lot of their time and energy focusing on the actual mission of the agency. It was all of these side issues and political issues, and they really probably just, as a whole agency, particularly with Secret Service, you know, got their eye off the ball. They were probably spending more time on DEI and other types of things rather than the training to keep their protectees safe.
20: Yeah, one of the, and then we're going to move on, but one of the more startling points here is that Secret Service agents, this is one of the headlines, Secret Service agents knew the shooter had a rifle and had made his way onto a rooftop in Butler, Pennsylvania, with a clear shot at Donald Trump and never issued a word to the president's own protective detail. I mean, just stunning. Also stunning is this headline out of this particular story is from Newsweek, but basically another horrifying headline from Tim Walz, governor for the state of Minnesota. The Minnesota Board of Pardons, composed of Governor Tim Walz, Attorney General Keith Ellison, and Minnesota Supreme Court Justice Natalie Hudson, they've granted a pardon to an immigrant who was supposed to be deported after being convicted of sexually abusing a minor. How is that possible?
0: It is one of the most jaw-dropping, disgusting things I have ever heard of, particularly within this immigration debate. This guy raped a 10-year-old, or from a period of time from the time she was 10 until 12 years old, and Tim Walz is granting the pardon for the sole purpose of keeping him in the country. This, I mean, it's just jaw-dropping, one, that you would grant this guy a pardon regardless, and also, why is he even out of prison? But secondarily, you would use your power as a governor to keep this guy in the country is just mind-boggling, because what you said is correct. He was here with legal status. upon this conviction, he lost his legal status, so he was eligible to be deported. So what they're doing is trying to basically give him his legal status back and make it harder to deport him. It's beyond outrageous, and I can't even believe, like, you always wonder, where's the new low on this immigration debate when you see, you know, some of these sanctuary city murders and things like that, and maybe this is the new low, at least for now, but it's just stunning. And it's like, there's never a situation, and I don't just say this as a talking point, but the Democratic Party never puts American citizens ahead of illegal aliens. Their sole, seems like their most important issue right now is keeping the illegal aliens in the country and bringing, if they ever get power again, they're going to open this border wide open. But it's stunning to me that you would want a child molester, sexual predator who's been convicted back in the streets rather than kicked out of the country.
20: Well, it's crazy, Jonathan, because here's what the story says. The pardon comes after Vang submitted a letter to the board saying, "I fully acknowledge and take full responsibility for the mistakes I made in the past," adding that he was no longer the person I once was. I don't know if that is something that you should believe when it comes from a child molester, but Tim Walz and Keith Ellison, they just decide to keep this guy in the country. You're right. It's almost like when you think the Democrats have found a new low, it's like they say, hold my beer. You know what I mean? And so now,
0: exactly.
20: And it's not like this is something that happened Tim Walz and Keith Ellison. It's not like this is something where they gave this guy this pardon years ago. I mean, this just happened. So I don't know. They know people are watching them. They know that people are on to them and their idiocy, their wokery, whatever you want to call it. And yet this is what they decide to do. Not only are they putting illegal aliens over Americans, but they're putting lawbreakers over Americans as well. We're going to have to leave it there. Jonathan Fahey, appreciate you being right here on America at Night. My name is Dan Mandis, 844-262-4729, 844-2-McGraw. Yeah, just stunning, stunning news out of the state of Minnesota. Although, you know what? I say it's stunning. I have no idea why I'm surprised knowing these two. Got a lot more straight ahead.
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7: Fox News, I'm Ted Linder. A Maryland man accused of vandalizing the Lincoln Memorial reflecting pool in D.C. in the days following last month's UFC event at the White House.
10: David Hearn, a former Olympic canoe racer, is charged with a felony count of destruction of government property. Accused by U.S. Attorney Jeanine Pirro of intentionally ripping part of the painted blue liner from the renovated reflecting pool last month. Hearn says he reached into the pool to examine coating already peeled and briefly touched a chunk still attached to the pool.
7: That's Fox's Jared Halpern, and a suspected protester with a Tibetan flag apparently lit himself on fire tonight around 6:30 Eastern time outside the UN in New York City. The suspect, identified by the New York Post as Lobga Rangzin, was dressed in full monastic garb when he planted a Tibetan flag on the sidewalk, then lit himself on fire. He was taken to Bellevue Hospital.
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28: Would you willingly risk death for the good of your countrymen? This was the overwhelming patriotism one man heroically possessed. Poland, 1940. Underground resistance leader Witold Pilecki was given a selfless mission to infiltrate and report on the conditions his compatriots faced while imprisoned in the infamous death camp, Auschwitz. To do so, Pilecki willingly allowed himself to be arrested by the Nazis during a street roundup in Warsaw. Once inside, Pilecki not only established an underground resistance within the camp, but also assisted in escapes, even giving up his own early escape plans for an inmate in greater danger. Eventually, though, Pilecki made a 100-kilometer escape journey on foot in 1943, after which he prepared an exhaustive report for Allied forces, which was tragically ignored and regarded as too horrifying to be true. Furthermore, even after the Nazi occupation, Pilecki faced further imprisonment by the Polish communist regime, who would unjustly execute him after a sham trial in 1948. However, Witold Pilecki would gain the recognition he deserved when his true story was released after the fall of communism, earning him the acclaim of his fellow countrymen, who forever remember him as a symbol of selfless patriotism.
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14: And welcome on back to America at Night. My name is Dan Mandis in for McGraw-Milhaven. Joining me now is Congressman Matt Van Epps. He is from Tennessee's 7th Congressional District. And Congressman, always great to have you on. How are you?
15: Hey, Dan. Doing great. Thanks so much for having me. Really fired up about America 250.
14: Congressman, I love this story. You introduced a bill that is going to reaffirm the values of the Declaration of Independence. Now, of course, we are celebrating the 250th birthday of America. I feel like our country has aged like 100 years in the past, too, thanks to this rise of socialism. So tell me, what exactly is this bill all about?
15: Absolutely. So two main reasons why we introduced this bill to reaffirm the Declaration of Independence. One is that it is America 250. We are that city on a hill. We're the best country the world has ever seen. We've done more good across this globe, driving freedom and opportunity and prosperity, both for Americans and for everyone else across the world. So we wanted to codify that, those core principles in the Declaration, those unalienable rights from God, the life, liberty, and pursuit of happiness. We wanted to codify those in legislation and pass a bill that reaffirms that those core values are still what we believe in America. And the second reason is because we have this rise in socialism and leftist ideology and Marxism that we've seen in New York City that is happening across the country, that is in small amounts, but even small amounts is too much. And those leftist socialist ideology, those are failed systems. It's failed thinking. It's never worked in the history of the world. And we want to reaffirm the Declaration, which is is opposite of that. The Declaration stands for life, liberty, and the pursuit of happiness, for entrepreneurism and innovation, and for individual property rights, for limited government, for representative government, and constitutional rights. We want to codify that, and so we're leading the bill in the House. Senator Schmidt out of Missouri has led the bill in the Senate, so we're really excited about it.
14: What are the chances that this will pass the House? I mean, I think it did pass the Senate. I think it passed the Senate. And so knowing the Democrats as I know them, I'm just wondering, it's almost like we dare you not to vote for this bill.
15: Dan, I think you're absolutely right. I mean, this is that's right. These are the fundamental core principles of which our country is founded. These the founders and framers who developed this experiment in democracy that, yes, we've not always gotten it right, but we are moving towards a more perfect union. That has always been the goal, to get stronger over time. And that's what we've done in our first 250 years and what we're going to do in the next 250. And so it did pass the Senate. I'm urging all of my colleagues on both sides of the aisle to pass this in the House so that we can send it to the president's desk and he can sign it into law.
14: I think it would be so great if they do this very quickly and we could get it done over the next couple of days. You know, we do know, and Congressman Van Epps, we're talking about the rise of socialism. The House of Representatives will have more socialists in the coming session. Moderate or establishment Democrats are being replaced with people who are open border enthusiasts, hate success, they hate wealth. They refuse to allow America to move on from DEI, defunding the police and the rest of all of that nonsense. How do you foresee the Democrats, the moderate Democrats, you know, someone like a Hakeem Jeffries, how do you foresee the Democrats dealing with this dynamic moving forward?
15: Well, I think there's a real problem in their party happening here. And this far left, you know, my opponent in the last race was endorsed by the Democratic Socialists of America. And, you know, fortunately, the Tennessee 7th Congressional District rejected that and rejected that that ideology because it leads to less freedom, less opportunity, less wealth. And, you know, the values that we can agree on, we want a strong and secure country. We want our families to grow up and be protected and safe and to be more prosperous than we were. That's what I want for my daughter and for this next generation. And I think the Democrats are going to have to contend with that, is that those are truly values that stem from the Declaration that we want. And they're going to have to figure out where they're at with it and eventually push back against this far left crazy nonsense and support those core values.
14: Yeah, I got to tell you that just, you know, I consider myself sort of a political animal. I find politics, you know, intriguing. I look at it like it's sports. So I think ultimately this will be good for the Republicans because clearly conservatism is of the two ideologies these days. You've got conservatism and then you've got socialism. Conservatism, it has a track record of success. And as you so accurately pointed out just a few minutes ago, socialism, not so much. Now, moving on from there, you spent a lot of years flying helicopters as part of the Army, multiple combat deployments. You're also a West Point graduate. One of these crazed New York socialists said that she would actually wipe her hands with the American flag. As a veteran, and knowing the veterans as you do, including, you know, veterans who are dealing with PTSD and those kinds of things, heading into America's 250th, obviously that's frustrating to hear.
15: Dan, I can't, I'm not sure I'm going to be able to put into words just how upset that makes me and how incensed I am about that, about serving with my brothers and sisters. And when you stand on the ramp of an aircraft and you have one of your brothers and sisters in a flag draped coffin coming off to go home, that is it's tough. It's tough to hear that because those people love this country and they were fighting alongside us, in my case, against the global war on terror, against terrorists who attacked our country, who killed 3,000 of our fellow citizens in a heinous attack. We were out there going after those terrorists to support freedom and democracy and protect our homeland. And ultimately, at the end of the day, you fight to those to your left and right, and you fight to accomplish the mission. Unfortunately, I had friends and colleagues who gave that ultimate sacrifice, that final full devotion on behalf of their country and their colleagues. And we're just this generation that has been in that fight, but every generation of Americans have been in a similar fight. And to protect what makes our country so great. So to hear that, to hear those values that are, to disrespect our flag, to hear those values that are so opposite of what our country is all about, is absolutely the wrong direction. It's antithetical to the Declaration of Independence, and we've got to fight against that.
14: And that's why the legislation that you filed earlier today is so important. Congressman Matt Van Epps will return next right here on America at Night.
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28: What risks would you be willing to take to tell a compelling story? Little did one woman know that her answer to this question would forever transform the shape of journalism. New York, 1887. 23-year-old journalist Nellie Bly is tasked with a harrowing assignment: to investigate the living conditions of a mental institute on an island in the East River. To do so, Bly heroically posed as a patient in order to experience and report on such matters firsthand, which would lead to the publication of an exposé that prompted governments to push for greater reforms and funding for mental health care. However, Bly would continue to challenge her boundaries as a journalist, as just 2 years later, she would embark on an ambitious solo trip around the world in order to beat the fictional record in Jules Verne's novel Around the World in 80 Days, which she would inevitably complete in just 72 days, further cementing her status as a female pioneer in the male-dominated field. Nellie Bly would go on to become the first female combat journalist during World War I, before tragically passing away from pneumonia at the age of 57 in 1922. And yet, she is forever remembered as a foundress of investigative journalism, whose impact continues to inspire the countless women who follow in her footsteps.
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28: How far would you be willing to travel to help a friend in need? The greatest courage is often found in reluctant heroes. New York, 1940. American Olympic bobsledder Billy Fisk is prompted to help his allies across the pond as the German Luftwaffe looms over England. However, since the U.S. was still neutral at this point of the Second World War, Fisk was forced to lie about his nationality in order to enlist in the Royal Air Force. Surprisingly, though he had never flown before, Fisk proved to be a natural fighter pilot and participated in his first sorties less than a week after training. His aviation career, though, would be short-lived, as on August 16th, Fisk's fuel tank was shot by an enemy dive bomber over the English Channel. However, instead of bailing out of his plane, which was desperately needed to help in the war effort, Fisk skillfully glided it back to his airfield. Tragically, though his plane would be repaired, Fisk would succumb to his injuries the following day, earning him the distinction of being the first American citizen fighter pilot to be killed in action during World War II. And though he confessed his reasons for serving to be unheroic, the inscription on his memorial plaque would go on to read, "An American citizen who died, that England might live."
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1: Welcome on back to America at Night. Dan Mandis here in for McGraw-Milhaven. We have Congressman Matt Van Epps joining us from Tennessee's 7th Congressional District. Congressman, let's talk some politics real quick. House Speaker Mike Johnson, he's now had to abandon business in the House as some 14 or so representatives. They're being called far right. They're being called GOP hardliners, whatever you want to call them. But they have now tied the hands of Speaker Mike Johnson because they're angry that the Save America Act has not passed the Senate. So now the NDAA is not even being worked on. Of course, the National Defense Authorization Act that funds the military, among other things. It's got to be frustrating to see where the House is going right now, or not going.
2: Well, and that you're right, Dan. So that procedural rule happened this week that prevented the National Defense Authorization Act. It prevented the National Security authorization to fund separate programs in that bill. And so, you know, while I want to see Save America Act passed, I mean, I'm a co-sponsor of that. Save America is a 90-10 issue across the country, 70-30 with Democrats. It is common sense legislation to ensure that you are a citizen voting in our elections, that it is common sense, and Americans want that. And while I want to see that the Save America Act passed, and I'm proud to have voted for it twice, actually, out of the House, we can't hold up votes on crucial legislation that affects our national security. Our office has taken a national security lens to much of the work we've done, both on the Homeland Security Committee, on science, space, and technology. And that happened this week. And I was disappointed to see a vote on the NDAA canceled. And as you know, the Save America Act is stuck in the Senate.
1: Yep.
2: So we've got the bottom line here is we've got to find a way to do all of this. We've got to get Save America done, but we've got to pass the NDAA. We've got to pass the other national security appropriations bills to fund these very critical programs that keep us all safe here during America 250.
1: As part of the House Homeland Security Committee, part of your purview is immigration enforcement, of course. So, as you know, Tom Homan said this a couple of days ago after the Supreme Court allowed birthright citizenship to continue. Listen.
3: Birthright citizenship has always been a major driver for

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1: I would be willing to bet that would also be a 70-30, 80-20 issue as well. I want to play for you the mother of Sheridan Gorman. Her name is Jessica Gorman. She was killed by an illegal alien in Chicago. She had some harsh word for Democrats earlier this week.
2: I don't understand why it's only the Republican side that cares about our American children. Basically, what you just did, what you said was, I'm so sorry for your loss. I have a daughter, too. I have a son. I feel your pain. You don't. You don't feel my pain. Because the next words out of your mouth were, but. There's no but. When your child is in the coffin, there's no but. And I need you to understand that. And if you ever want to talk about it, I'm here. I'm going to buy you a bench. I'm going to buy, you can put that on the record. I'm going to buy Congress the bench. And they can come and sit and hold my hand and look me in the eye and explain to me why illegal immigrants are more important than my daughter.
1: I mean, certainly a powerful testimony. That is testimony that the American people do need to hear, especially considering we are still dealing with the open border policies of the Biden administration. And now with these socialists coming in where they are all favoring open border policies, the American people need to hear this kind of testimony heading into the midterm elections coming up in just a few months.
3: I think that's exactly right, Dan. My heart goes out to Ms. Gorman and those angel parents who have had to go through the hardest thing in their life and a loss of a child because of an illegal immigrant who then commits a heinous crime. It is unacceptable. We're a country of law and order. We now, thanks to President Trump, have the most secure southern border that we've had. And we've got to continue to press in that direction. We've got to continue to support Border Patrol and ICE as they conduct their missions. Fortunately, after a Democrat 70-day shutdown, fortunately, Homeland Security is now funded for the next three, CBP and ICE is funded for the next 3 years. And they work in conjunction with the other elements in Homeland Security, the Coast Guard, Homeland Security investigations to protect all the others, to protect our country, to keep us safe and secure, and to prevent these tragedies from happening like Ms. Gorman is having to go through. So we should continue to make it an issue. We have to have a secure border. That's what defines our country. And we need to ensure that we're not just putting the funding there, which is important that we've done that, but supporting those law enforcement personnel, providing the technology and the innovation so that we have technology and personnel that are working to shore up the border, our northern border, our southern border. And the president has done a great job on that. And we've got to continue moving it in that direction.
1: Congressman Matt Van Epps, thank you very much for joining us. Let's see. I want to make sure I get everything in. Happy America 250, happy 4th of July, and thank you for your service.
3: Dan, thank you so much. Honored to serve, honored to represent the Tennessee 7th Congressional District. Happy 4th of July to you, happy America 250, and thanks for all you do.
1: All right, I got to tell you, he was in Washington, D.C. earlier this week, and it is so hot in Washington, D.C. I don't know if you saw. I watch, things like Fox News all the time and CNN. It's kind of like what I do. It's something my wife has to contend with. But anyway, watching the five as they're broadcasting live from the 250 events, the America 250 events, it is so hot. You can sadly see them sweating and their makeup starting to sort of run, I guess, is what's happening. So it is absolutely brutal. However, that being said, it is also going to be a great 4th of July weekend. My name is Dan Mandis in for McGraw-Milhaven, and this is indeed America Tonight. 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I have a lot more straight ahead, including an in-depth conversation on what is going on in the WNBA. It goes far and above the conversation regarding X's and O's. There's literally, friends, a race war that is going on in the WNBA. We are going to talk about that and a whole lot more straight ahead. This is America at Night.
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5: Can weapons of war be turned into instruments of peace? This was an intriguing contradiction. One man sought to reconcile. Japan, 1942. Martial artist Morihei Ueshiba had gained renown as an invincible warrior amongst the soldiers he helped to train. However, he began to feel a strange dissatisfaction and hatred for conflict. And although he would never forsake his training, Ueshiba sought to find a way to use his skills to unite rather than divide. It was during the worst fighting of World War II that Ueshiba experienced a vision, during which he concluded that the real way of a warrior is the art of peace. Armed with this revelation, Ueshiba dedicated himself to creating a new martial art that one could use to protect themselves without injuring an opponent. And it was after constant refinement that he would give his new system a name, Aikido, which translates to the way of unifying energy, as the techniques he created would allow one to blend with an attacker rather than crush or destroy them. Morihei Ueshiba would continue to promote his art of peace until ultimately passing away in 1969. And yet, there are over 2 million Aikido practitioners worldwide that aim to keep his unique spirit of unity alive.
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0: Americans on the move. I'm Lisa Lucera, Fox News. AAA says about 72 million Americans will travel this 4th of July weekend.
1: Even though airfare and gas prices are higher than they have been compared to last year, that's not stopping people from traveling this holiday weekend. Most people will drive around 61 million, with another roughly 6 million catching a flight. In fact, Delta is warning that flights out of LaGuardia could be affected in part because of hot weather. Airfare is up substantially from a year ago because of higher jet fuel prices, up around 27% according to the latest inflation report. And gas prices are up 67 cents a gallon compared to 4th of July weekend last year.
0: Fox Business is Grady Trimble at Chicago's O'Hare International Airport. Record-breaking heat expected to continue at least through Saturday, with feels-like temperatures of over 100 degrees in parts of the Northeast and Mid-Atlantic. Fox Weather's Michael Estime is on the National Mall.
2: And D.C. isn't alone. Nearly 200 million Americans battling temperatures north of 90 degrees through the holiday weekend. It's shaping up to be the hottest 4th of July in the Northeast and, of course, across the Mid-Atlantic states in more than a decade.
0: The National Weather Service says heat-related illness kills more Americans annually than any other form of extreme weather. U.S. Attorney Jeanine Pirro says she has evidence David Hearn, a former Olympic canoe racer, forcibly ripped the liner of the reflecting pool on the National Mall last month.
3: We have witnesses who are disinterested, who have no motive to lie. They have no agenda. They're just working there. And they are actually witnessing damage to a national monument. We're going to go forward.
0: Hearn previously told the Associated Press he reached into the pool to examine the newly peeled coating. 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
0: The Utah Supreme Court has denied a request from the attorneys for Tyler Robinson, the man accused of killing Charlie Kirk, to keep cameras out of the courtroom. That means next week's preliminary hearing is still a go. The couple who climbed to the top of New York City's Empire State Building has appeared in court.
6: Ivan Kuznetsov and Angelina Nicolau are free on supervised release one day after being arrested on charges including reckless endangerment and burglary. With no tethers, they balanced on a narrow ledge atop the Empire State Building's antenna on Wednesday and unfurled a banner. Then he proposed and they kissed before climbing down to meet police. They were the subject of the 2024 Netflix documentary Skywalkers, a love story about their daredevil exploits. Social media was abuzz about the incident, with the Empire State Building's official account posting a photo of Nicolau's outstretched engagement-ringed hand high above New York, with a caption reminding people to confine their proposals to the tower's observation deck. In New York City, Danya J. Powers, Fox News.
0: Florida law enforcement is searching for a missing teenager with autism.
7: Florida's Department of Law Enforcement has issued its first ever spectrum alert for an autistic teen gone missing from DeLand outside Daytona Beach. The new alerts became part of the state's toolkit for mobilizing resources for a person believed to be in danger, like amber alerts for children and silver alerts for seniors. A spectrum alert will trigger electronic road signs to display information and other emergency alerts to be issued. For this specific case, they're looking for 17-year-old Dominic Harris, who could be traveling to Alabama. In Miami, Eben Brown, Fox News.
0: U.S. employers pulled back on hiring last month, adding only 57,000 jobs, less than half the previous month's total. The Labor Department says the unemployment rate declined to 4.2% from 4.3% in May. I'm Lisa Lucera. This is Fox News.
8: This is Talk Money with Jim Shoemaker. Despite the current market volatility, the best advice may be the simplest. Step back, look at the big picture, and avoid any hasty decisions. You know, the initial reaction to market spikes and sharp drops might be to make a quick exit, but that can be the wrong move. Here is one insight from my perspective as a financial professional. Your emotions can be your biggest enemy. The temptations to jump ship during a downturn is strong, but timing the market's trend line is nearly impossible. It's like a dance, two steps forward, one step back. What may appear to be a peak before a precipice may simply be a brief correction on the way to new highs. When things are bumpy, resist the temptation, and remember, market volatility is a part of the ride. Staying focused on the long term is crucial to any good financial plan.
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11: In for McGraw, always a pleasure and an honor to fill in for him here on America at Night. The phone number remains 844-262-4729, 844-2-McGraw. I host a morning show in Nashville, Tennessee, Super Talk 99.7 WTN. You can always follow me on the socials at Dan Mandis Show. WNBA talk, which is, I'm going to be honest with you, I don't know a lot about the WNBA. However, I've been covering the situation with Caitlin Clark. She is, of course, a player who has been targeted by opponents in the WNBA with many really rough, nasty fouls. Some called as fouls, many not called as fouls. Now, one of the latest ones, she took a fist to the throat as she was on her back after a really nasty foul. Now, what really brought this to light, again, was this viral video of her teammate, a woman by the name of Sophie Cunningham, who was pointing at an opposing player who lost her ever-loving mind after being pointed at. That player, of course, had just gone after Caitlin Clark, and it did go viral. It really blew up, and what it really did is that it brought this whole situation, and I'm going to call it the physical abuse of Caitlin Clark on the courts of the WNBA, to light. David Cohn is co-host of Crane and Cohn with On Three Sports, and he is our guest here on America at Night. David, thank you very much for being here. So it does seem to be falling, by and large, on racial lines, because Clark, again, is white, and many of these players, not all, but many of these players are black. Also, some are saying that it's because Caitlin is straight, and a lot of these opposing players are gay. So there's a lot of dynamics going on in the WNBA. First of all, describe, David, how much of a beating is Caitlin Clark taking on the court compared to the average player?
12: Well, it is certainly physical out there. And let's just start at the beginning here. Anytime you are a rookie in any sport, particularly a contact sport like basketball, anytime you are a rookie that comes in with as much hype as Caitlin Clark has come in with, then you are going to be subject to a more physical brand of basketball than a lot of other rookies come in with. Veterans don't like the idea of a rookie coming in and having success right off the bat. And Caitlin Clark came in with as much hype as anyone's come in with. And she delivered on it, and she has been great in her time in the league so far. And so she's already going to get everyone's best shot, particularly veterans who don't like the idea of that. Then you add on to that any sort of racial dynamic like you're talking about, which is 100% correct, or any sort of extra dynamic like her being heterosexual in a league that has a lot of homosexual players, then 100% that sentiment is going to be exacerbated. But here's the good news, Dan. She no longer has to go about this alone. She's no longer on an island because of the name that you just brought up, that Sophie Cunningham. She now has an enforcer. Every Michael Jordan needs their Dennis Rodman, and now she has that. And so, you know, and look, she's going to continue to get everyone's best shot. The best you can do is to continue putting up as many points, assists, and more importantly, wins and championships. She's going to win championships throughout her career if she stays this route in the WNBA, which we should talk about that at some point. But the best she can do is continue to be a great, great player and demand their respect across the league.
11: One of the things, and you just mentioned it, and I do find this interesting. I don't follow sports, obviously, as much as you do. But one of the things that I would say is that there's always rookies that do come in, and they do come in with a lot of hype, whether we're talking about the NFL and college players or Major League Baseball with players that have come in through the, you know, through the minor leagues. But I think that when I look at the highlight reels, if you will, of what Caitlin Clark has gone through, it seems like some of these are not fouls. They seem to me to be like assaults. I mean, the latest one is where she is on her back and she takes a fist to the throat. And it just seems like these are unnecessary fouls. As a matter of fact, in the news today, the former doctor for the Philadelphia 76ers was interviewed by Fox News. And he says that she could even suffer, Caitlin Clark, could even suffer lifelong post-career pain and injuries from these on-court beatdowns. Some are saying that Clark should just go play in Europe and really make some bank in Europe, be respected there, and retire. What do you think about that?
12: Well, this is why I wanted to draw a distinction at the beginning between what the other players on the court are doing and where the league itself and the referees are falling short. So that's what you need to do, because then it becomes a game of strategy if the league and the referees are doing their job. Remember, Shaquille O'Neal was famously not great at shooting free throws, so they had the hack-a-shack tactic. We're going to foul him every time and make him shoot free throws. Well, if you do that, then it becomes a game of strategy because your players are going to foul out. Okay, so if you hate Caitlin Clark so much for whatever reason, because she's young and she's great, because she's white, because she's straight, whatever reason, and you want to foul her extra hard, it's up to the referees and the league to call that like it is. Is that a foul? Then call it. Is that a flagrant foul? Then call it. Does this player deserve to be suspended? Then call it. And then you're forcing the other team to make a strategic decision on, man, we're going to be without a player, or we're going to be a woman down in this game. But that's where I think a lot of people are upset across the country. And, Dan, quite frankly, I think a lot of people who don't even watch the WNBA, I cover sports for a living. I don't really know anyone who sits down to watch WNBA games. But what's happened here is it's created a feedback loop where you have people who say, wait, this isn't right. I know I'm not watching the WNBA, but I'm keeping up with what's going on with Caitlin Clark and the fouls that she's having to take. So now you're making me get invested in this. Now you're making me support her. And so I think a lot of eyeballs are being drawn to that, which creates a very interesting dynamic for the WNBA, because on one hand, if you're a brand, any brand wants more eyeballs. But now all of a sudden the league's saying, wait, these aren't the eyeballs we anticipated. These aren't the eyeballs we've been marketing towards. And I think they have a real conundrum on their hand with their biggest star being this white girl who's come in and had a ton of success.
11: Well, one of the things that the league has been saying is that because they have not been, the referees have not been calling these fouls on Caitlin Clark, the league has been saying that they don't want to be seen as playing favorites. What I don't understand, though, is that these players, not only are they not getting fouls called, they're not even really getting suspended for any long, long time periods. The one that the player that gave the throat to the fist to the throat, she got like a one game suspension. So it seems to me that if the league wants to be seen as not playing favorites, then they've got to protect Caitlin Clark from these assaults, because if they don't, then they're playing favorites to the opposing players.
12: Yeah, and what's really interesting about that, it makes me think so much of Michael Jordan, because Michael Jordan, again, was a rookie who came in with so much hype and delivered on it that the Detroit Pistons, who were the most physical team in the league in those late 80s, early 90s eras there, they had a name for the way they would foul Michael Jordan, the Jordan Rules. If he comes down the lane, we are going to absolutely punish him. And, you know, once he had become the star of the league, you'd have other people on those Piston teams or even Magic Johnson say, oh, you can't even touch Michael Jordan, or the refs are going to call a foul because he's now the face of the league. And Michael Jordan and the Bulls are saying, you're fouling me so aggressively every time I even come down the lane. And so I hope that that's not the situation that we're going to have here in the WNBA, where, you know, everyone's just thinking, oh, Caitlin Clark, you can't even touch her anymore because she's trying to be the star of the league or something. We have the exact opposite situation here where, I mean, she's under a assault on so many of these hits that it really is getting, it's in many situations, it's getting hard to even watch because, you know, no one has protected her up until this point when she got Sophie Cunningham on her team, which I will say I saw something really interesting recently, which is 71% of jersey sales across the WNBA are a combination of Caitlin Clark and her new teammate Sophie Cunningham, which I think is really incredible. And it gets back to that point I made before. Now that she has an enforcer on her team, and if they put another one or two on her team, now you're really going to have, I think, a really interesting situation where the league is going to draw some actual healthy eyeballs to their sport instead of just people watching to say, hey, you're not defending this girl.
11: David Cohn is co-host of Crane and Cohn with On Three Sports. More with David coming up next right here on America at Night.
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25: How far would you be willing to travel to help a friend in need? The greatest courage is often found in reluctant heroes. New York, 1940. American Olympic bobsledder Billy Fisk is prompted to help his allies across the pond. as the German Luftwaffe looms over England. However, since the U.S. was still neutral at this point of the Second World War, Fisk was forced to lie about his nationality in order to enlist in the Royal Air Force. Surprisingly, though he had never flown before, Fisk proved to be a natural fighter pilot and participated in his first sorties less than a week after training. His aviation career, though, would be short-lived, as on August 16th, Fisk's fuel tank was shot by an enemy dive bomber over the English Channel. However, instead of bailing out of his plane, which was desperately needed to help in the war effort, Fisk skillfully glided it back to his airfield. Tragically, though his plane would be repaired, Fisk would succumb to his injuries the following day, earning him the distinction of being the first American citizen fighter pilot to be killed in action during World War II. And though he confessed his reasons for serving to be unheroic, the inscription on his memorial plaque would go on to read, "An American citizen who died, that England might live."
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1: After Bungie released the final live service content update for Destiny 2, leaving fans to wonder about the future of the franchise. Eamon Dignam, Fox News.
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11: My name is Dan Mandis, in for McGraw-Milhaven, 844-262-4729, 844-2-McGraw. And David Cohn is joining us, and he is co-host of Crane and Cohn with On3 Sports, talking about what is going on with Caitlin Clark and the Indiana Fever. So let me ask you this, David, real quick. It is funny, a story from just this morning. The voting for the WNBA All-Star Game has come out, and I thought this was fascinating. And it goes back to what we were talking about earlier. Coaches and fans ranking Caitlin Clark as the number two guard in the league. The players also voted, and they said that she was 11th best, quite the disparity. So why the disparity? You know, it's funny, David, just real quick, if I may. It is interesting because there was a time when if there was a player who maybe you didn't like, maybe this intense rivalries that you would see, you know, either in the NBA, in football, in baseball, whatever, where you might have a rivalry with somebody, you might hate this other player, but at least you had respect for their skill, for their abilities. But that doesn't seem to be the case when it comes to Caitlin Clark and a good part of the rest of the WNBA.
12: No, 100%. And it gets back to that distinction I was talking about from other players across the league versus the actual league administration itself. Again, I can understand any amount of jealousy or even, you know, vitriol that other players have for a rookie coming in. And then, you add the racial element, all the things we talked about. But that's why it's imperative that the league do its job. And so we're talking so much about these physical hits that she's taken on the court and you know, even like the players not wanting to rank her. Well, who cares? Who cares what the other players across the league think? I think that it's very disappointing, but so what? That's where you need the league to do its job. And one of the most egregious things I've seen this week, even on top of all the hits and stuff she's had to take, is the WNBA leaving her off of the 30-year magazine cover. And don't talk to me about, oh, well, she's so young. Angel Reese is on the cover of that magazine. And either, I think Colin Cowherd said it, either it's incompetence or it's intentional, and both of them or either one of them is embarrassing because the league is not stepping up to the plate and doing its job here. You have a golden goose, so to say, and they're not taking advantage of that. And the parallel that I constantly keep thinking about is Tiger Woods coming into the PGA in 1997 when he won that first Masters coming out of Stanford. Yes, the league was the PGA was a predominantly white sport at that time, and you have a young black kid who's coming in and who's beating the field by, what was it, 12 strokes in 97. But the PGA didn't blink an eye. They knew what they had. They knew they had a star in the making because people recognize greatness and they love greatness. And that's what I think people across this country are saying. Hey, maybe I don't watch the WNBA, certainly not night in and night out, but I know greatness when I see it. And this is a travesty what's happening to this girl in this league.
11: Well, you know, it's so funny, David, because I know nothing about the WNBA, but you know what I do know? That they're running at a loss. They're not profitable. So you just said it. They've got to this incredible opportunity. And with Colin Cowherd, I mean, clearly it was intentional that they left her off of the 30 best play, whatever it was. I mean, they just ignoring her, not only her skills and her ability, but also her brand. I think that is on the WNBA. If they want to be profitable, they will do whatever they can to shine a light on this star. But I don't know. Do you think they will? Do you have a bold prediction as we wrap up this conversation?
12: You know what? You make a great point there, and I actually haven't thought of this before you just made it. But, yes, it's true that the WNBA has never turned a profit. We know that they're completely subsidized by the NBA. But think about it. When you've never been forced to turn a profit in order to still maintain your entity, your league, your corporation, then they're probably looking around saying, well, we never need to. Look at us. We've been subsidized this entire time. We don't need to turn a profit in order to continue to exist. This is the way things have been. This is the way things will continue to be. So forget profitability. We're going to market to the demographic that we want. And if that's not the people who support Caitlin Clark, then so be it. That's fine. Again, this is why it's a real conundrum for the league, because they have marketed to a certain demographic that is not Caitlin Clark. It's not Caitlin Clark fans. And then along comes this girl. She comes in with a bunch of hype, and she delivers on it, and she's great, and they don't know what to do. But when you talk about, well, don't you want to be profitable? Well, I guess not, because they've never needed to be before.
11: What a great point you've made, and what a great conversation. David Cohn, co-host of Crane and Cohn with On3 Sports. David, how can people find you on the socials?
12: Yeah, please follow me at David Adam Cohn. That's on X and Instagram and all that. And go over to our YouTube channel, Crane and Cohn. Watch us there. A lot of college football content coming up this fall.
11: All right, David, thank you very much. Always a pleasure to speak to you. And my name is Dan Mandis. And there was something fascinating that happened earlier today. I want to play you an audio bite. This is Donald Trump talking about Ted Cruz.
3: I'm thinking about putting him in the Supreme Court. No, I'm thinking, because it's very hard, you know, getting these nominations through is very tough. And he's the only guy I know. He'll get 100% of the Democrat vote, 100% of the Republican vote. They want to get him out of there. He is such a pain in the but he's so good and so talented. Ted Cruz.
11: You know, I got to tell you, I have always thought that Ted Cruz would make a great Supreme Court justice. There have been indications or rumblings that either Justice Samuel Alito or, Lord help us, Clarence Thomas might be retiring, and retiring very soon. If they do retire, if one of them does retire, some are saying both could retire, then they need to confirm someone relatively quickly. As far as Ted Cruz goes, he graduated from Harvard before it became crazy woke. He clerked for William Rehnquist. He has tried several cases in front of the Supreme Court, and he has been a senator, of course, since 2013. I would be all for this. I'm a big Ted Cruz fan. Would that leave a big hole in the Senate? Absolutely it would, in a time when the Senate needs as many conservative senators as they can get. But really, really interesting conversations as it relates to the Supreme Court. My name is Dan Mandis, in for McGraw-Millhaven. This is America at Night.
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3: Before 2018, Shelby County government worked.
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5: I'm Sue Guzman. Millions of Americans sweltering under a massive heat dome. Fox Weather's Michael Estimate tells us it's hot. It's about to get even hotter.
6: We're thinking that tomorrow on Friday, not only do we add a few degrees to our actual temperatures, but also to our feels-like temperatures as well, where we could peak between 110 to 115 degrees in terms of our feels-like temperature on Friday.
5: The former Olympic athlete David Hearn indicted for allegedly vandalizing the newly refurbished Lincoln Memorial reflecting pool. U.S. Attorney Jeanine Pirro says he's indicted on a felony count of destruction of property.
7: We have about a half a dozen other cases. Some of them will be misdemeanors, and some of them could be less like a violation. But we're reviewing every case based upon the evidence.
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8: Do you think you could survive with part of your brain missing? This was a puzzling phenomenon one man was capable of living with. Vermont, 1848. 25-year-old foreman Phineas Gage was tamping down explosives with an iron rod when suddenly the powder detonated and shot the instrument through his skull, damaging the front left portion of his brain. Miraculously, not only did Gage survive the accident, but his intellectual functions remained intact and was able to leave his home after just a month of recuperation, as the damaged portion of his brain had adapted and regenerated after the injury. And although he was unable to return to his previous profession, Gage found employment as a stagecoach driver in Chile, before returning to his mother's home in San Francisco, where he would ultimately pass away 12 years after his accident in 1860. Remarkably, the subsequent research into Gage's survival by contemporary and future scientists would lead to the creation of an entirely new field of medicine, earning Gage the title of the man who began neuroscience. As his story clearly showed that the brain was far more complex than previously believed. How might we, like Phineas Gage, inspire others by allowing our scars and pains to be transformed into instruments of healing and change?
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11: Welcome back to America at Night. My name is Dan Mandis, in for McGraw-Milhaven. Always appreciate the opportunity to fill in. The phone number remains 844-262-4729, 844-2-McGraw. You can call, you can text, you can leave a voicemail as well. Remember, we do open phones the last hour of the program, so get your calls and your comments ready. Actor, writer, director, Gary Sinise, musician, joining us. Gary, always great to have you on the program. How are you?
12: Good to be with you. Thanks for having me. I'm doing good.
11: So I'm going to ask you, because there's a lot that I want to get to, some really deeply personal things and also some political stuff. But I got to ask you, because people want to know, you've had so many incredible roles, right? Lieutenant Dan, of course, in Forrest Gump, lead role in Truman. You were in The Green Mile, Apollo 13. Do you have one role? And of course, I think it's CSI, too. You're on that for years. Do you have one role that you have really just stands out as the one that you want to be remembered for?
12: I've had a lot of great experiences, so I couldn't say there was one particular role. I've had a good fortune in the theater, had a lot of great parts in the theater for many, many years. Started a theater company in Chicago called Steppenwolf, and we did a lot of great work, played a lot of great parts. And then on television, I've, had some great opportunities, Truman and Wallace and CSI New York and some of the other things that I've done. And certainly the movie business, I had some great opportunities. So it's really hard to pick one over all the other ones.
11: All right, I'm gonna throw you a curveball. Is there one role that you regret, that you think, I probably shouldn't have done that role?
12: Let's see. No.
11: Okay.
12: No, I mean, when I think about it, no. I mean, there are certain experiences where they were a lot more fun making the movies than maybe some other ones. But generally... there's nothing I wish I'd never done or anything like that. You can't look back at it. Everything adds up. You learn from maybe things that maybe didn't work out as well as you wanted. But, you press on, do something else later, and you learn from the experiences.
11: When you, because a lot of these movies, I mean, Green Mile, Truman, certainly Forrest Gump, always on TV. We've got 100,000 channels out there. When you're channel surfing and you see one of your movies, do you stop and watch?
12: Well, I don't see them that often. No.
11: Wow.
12: Like you said, Forrest Gump seems to be on quite a bit, on some channel somewhere. And I might, tune in a little bit and watch it, but I've seen it many times anyway, so it's not like I need to watch.
11: Are you like me? Because whenever I listen to something I've done on the radio, I'm always like, I could have done that better. I could have done that different. When you see yourself on TV or in the movies, some of these older movies, do you think I could have done that different, or are you at peace with everything that you've done?
12: Well, you could always do something differently. Sometimes I'm like, hey, that wasn't bad. And then other times I'm like, well, maybe I could have been better there.
11: So yeah.
12: You just look at it, some of these things, like I started doing it a long time ago. So, I'll go back and see things that I did early in the career that maybe I would do differently now. But it's all part of the tapestry. You're just trying to create a believable impression every time you go out there to try to do it. And you learn from each one of your characters, and you apply that next time.
11: Well, one of the things that I think, this is your fourth time on the show. And one of the things that I've always admired about you, to be perfectly honest, is, a lot of actors may just sit on their laurels and really just not reach out and try to, give back. But you do in so many different ways. You've had these incredible roles in this incredible career, and you've taken that fame and you've used that to do a number of different charitable organizations that you participate in, including, obviously, the Gary Sinise Foundation. 15-year anniversary now. You've been doing this, the Gary Sinise Foundation, for 15 years. And you do so many incredible things with the foundation, custom home building, educating kids on history, taking care of the first responders as well. Talk about the Gary Sinise Foundation. What was your inspiration to start the foundation? And tell me what you're most proud of regarding what the foundation has accomplished over the years.
12: Well, thanks for asking. You know, the foundation really grew out of an already existing mission, and it just became clear at a certain point that was the next step for me. I have a lot of veterans in my family. I have great respect for them. I started supporting veterans back in the 80s, Vietnam veterans particularly, because my wife had two brothers who served in Vietnam. And her sister joined the Army, and her sister married a Vietnam veteran, a combat medic. So they were a big motivator for me back in the 80s to try to do something to support them. They didn't get the support that they should have when they came home. It was a difficult time in our country. So I just kind of took up the charge to try to help them. And then in the 90s, I ended up playing a Vietnam veteran in Forrest Gump, and he was a disabled veteran. So that led me to start working with the organization called the DAV, Disabled American Veterans. They represent now about 2 million wounded veterans. And I started supporting them in the 90s. They asked me to come to their national convention, and I went, and it was very powerful, very moving. Started supporting them. And then after September 11th, when we were attacked and we deployed to Afghanistan and Iraq, I just felt the need to do something. And so I jumped in, started supporting the USO and going out on trips and going to the hospitals and all these, started supporting many, many different military and veteran first responder nonprofits. And then 15 years ago, it just became clear that this was something that was important to me. And I felt like I was having a positive effect on some of the people that I was trying to help. And so I created the Gary Sinise Foundation. And we are coming up, let's see, June 30th, just, you know, about a week from now, will be our anniversary. We launched in 2011 at the National Press Club in Washington, D.C. It's been a great journey. I'll tell you, we've helped a lot of people, and we've had a lot of help from a lot of people around the country, a lot of great companies and individuals who are signing on to help us do the mission.
11: Thank you, Gary. Got a lot more that I want to talk to you about coming up next. My name is Dan Mandis in for McGraw-Millhaven. The conversation does continue with actor, writer, director, and musician Gary Sinise, straight ahead on America at Night.
10: From the heart of America, this is America at Night with McGraw-Millhaven.

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10: Can weapons of war be turned into instruments of peace? This was an intriguing contradiction one man sought to reconcile. Japan, 1942. Martial artist Morihei Ueshiba had gained renown as an invincible warrior amongst the soldiers he helped to train. However, he began to feel a strange dissatisfaction and hatred for conflict. And although he would never forsake his training, Ueshiba sought to find a way to use his skills to unite rather than divide. It was during the worst fighting of World War II that Ueshiba experienced a vision, during which he concluded that the real way of a warrior is the art of peace. Armed with this revelation, Ueshiba dedicated himself to creating a new martial art that one could use to protect themselves without injuring an opponent. And it was after constant refinement that he would give his new system a name, Aikido, which translates to the way of unifying energy, as the techniques he created would allow one to blend with an attacker rather than crush or destroy them. Morihei Ueshiba would continue to promote his art of peace until ultimately passing away in 1969. And yet, there are over 2 million Aikido practitioners worldwide that aim to keep his unique spirit of unity alive.
9: Search Daily Deviation at newstalk989.com for more with producer Max.
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12: Joining us here on America at Night, and Gary, we'll continue the conversation regarding your charitable efforts. Gary Sinise Foundation, educating kids on history. Talk about why you decided to make that one of the focuses of your foundation, because it touches on something that I've always thought, which is that the schools in America don't do a good enough job on educating kids about history. Talk about that.
13: Well, you know, I talk a lot about supporting our troops, right? Supporting those who defend us, supporting our first responders, you know, and the importance of doing that, because they are, after all, the ones who, when it hits the fan, they're the ones who have to go out and respond. And, you know, having a lot of veterans in my family and watching what they went through, I just felt it was important for me to do something to help. And so I talk a lot about, you know, the need to do that. But I felt education was always going to be something that was going to be a part of the mission statement of the foundation. The mission statement is we serve our nation by honoring our defenders, veterans, first responders, and their families, and those in need. And we do this by creating and supporting unique programs designed to entertain, educate, inspire, strengthen, and build communities. And on the education side, I can talk all day long about, hey, you got to support the troops and you got to help the veterans. But if young people don't really understand why they should do that, and what the importance of doing that is, and what it is that our military and our first responders actually provide for us, then, you know, trying to get them to actually support may be a little more difficult. So we want to provide opportunities for students to travel with veterans, get to know them. We've sent hundreds of students down to the National World War II Museum in New Orleans, and we pair them up with World War II veterans. So you've got a 16-year-old kid traveling with a 95-year-old World War II veteran who served at the Battle of the Bulge, and they get on the airplane with them. They travel there with them. They spend the next day, all day long, walking through the museum, learning the history, listening to the stories from the people that were there, and then they travel home with them. And by the end of that trip, that's an education and an impact that is unmatched. You can't get that in school just reading a book or something like that. So we try to provide lots of opportunities like that. We send students to the 9/11 Museum in New York. We send them to Shanksville, Pennsylvania. We send them to the Pentagon Memorial, where there's a Pentagon Memorial, 9/11 Memorial, that I actually helped to raise money to build. And we send them there to learn about what happened on September 11th at the Pentagon. These are important things, and we just want to provide extra opportunities for students to learn what it takes to keep us safe and free.
12: I love that you are working on this from a historical perspective and educating the next generation. America, 250 years old, as somebody who has a deep interest in history, just, I don't know, give me your thoughts on America at 250.
13: Well, I'm very excited. I'm actually going to be doing a couple of events. July 3rd, I'll be part of the Capitol Concerts event in Washington, D.C. at the Capitol. Each year on Memorial Day, I'm the co-host of the National Memorial Day Concert. And that's produced by Capitol Concerts. And they also do a July 4th event. But this year, their July 4th event is going to be on July 3rd because there's a gigantic freedom event. I can't remember what it's called, on July 4th in Washington, D.C. And both Capitol Concerts and that event.

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1: We'll do that.
2: Well, I got to tell you, congratulations on an amazing career. People are asking, do you have any acting projects lined up? What are you focused on these days as far as your acting career?
1: You know, I've been blessed. I've had great success in the movie and television business, and I could afford to kind of step away and just been very fulfilled doing the mission of the Gary Sinise Foundation. I'm still playing concerts on military bases all over the place. I can't say that I won't go back if the right thing comes along. I'll definitely consider it. There are a couple of projects that I have kind of in development with a couple of other people that I may do something in. But at this time, the mission is the Gary Sinise Foundation and what we're doing there. And it's very, very satisfying to be able to go out there and take the success that I've had in the movie and television business and do some good with it to help these people who deserve our support and deserve our help.
2: Gary Sinise, GarySiniseFoundation.org. Appreciate you joining us here on America at Night. I got to tell you that I've interviewed Gary Sinise, I think about, I don't know, four times now over the years. And this guy is not only such a great guy, such a great American. And that was an interview that I actually did, I think about a week ago on my local show, Super Talk 99.7 WTN in Nashville. And one of the things, and I like to talk about the time that I, after interviewing Gary Sinise many times, I finally actually got to meet him in person at an event, backstage. I think it was at like the Ryman Auditorium or the Grand Ole Opry somewhere here in Nashville. And I got the opportunity to meet Gary Sinise for the first time. I said to my wife, I said, there's absolutely no way that he is going to remember that I'm the knucklehead on the radio that has been interviewing him for, you know, several years now. Every time he's got an event in Nashville, he comes on my show. And not only did he remember me, but he is such a genuine believer in the Constitution and the military and just an incredible, incredible guy. So anyway, that, by the way, is part of a longer interview that I did with Gary Sinise, actor, writer, director, philanthropist as well. If you want to hear the entire interview, because, again, that was a shorter version, we also spoke about the death of his son, Mac, and how you may or may not know, but Gary Sinise is also, he's a bass player, he is a musician, and his son, Mac, died of cancer, and they found some music that Mac was working on. Mac was a musician. And so what Gary is doing is he's taking some of this music that they found after Mac had passed away, and they are producing it, and it's really good. If you want to hear the entire interview, go to 99.7WTN.com and scroll down, find my page, scroll down, and there you will find the entire interview where Gary is talking about the death of his son from cancer and what finding that music meant to him and what producing it and releasing it, which it was just released, I think it was last week or the week before. But what producing that music and then releasing it meant to Gary Sinise. My name is Dan Mandis, and this is America at Night. Open Phones is coming up next, 844-262-4729, 844-2-McGraw. Got a lot more straight ahead.
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4: What risks would you be willing to take to tell a compelling story? Little did one woman know that her answer to this question would forever transform the shape of journalism. New York, 1887. 23-year-old journalist Nellie Bly is tasked with a harrowing assignment to investigate the living conditions of a mental institute on an island in the East River. To do so, Bly heroically posed as a patient in order to experience and report on such matters firsthand.

0: which would lead to the publication of an exposé that prompted governments to push for greater reforms in funding for mental health care. However, Bly would continue to challenge her boundaries as a journalist, as just 2 years later, she would embark on an ambitious solo trip around the world in order to beat the fictional record in Jules Verne's novel, Around the World in 80 Days, which she would inevitably complete in just 72 days, further cementing her status as a female pioneer in the male-dominated field. Nellie Bly would go on to become the first female combat journalist during World War I, before tragically passing away from pneumonia at the age of 57 in 1922. And yet, she is forever remembered as a foundress of investigative journalism, whose impact continues to inspire the countless women who follow in her footsteps.
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3: For former Olympian. I'm Sue Guzman, Fox News. U.S. Attorney for D.C. Janine Pirro says David Hearn damaged the sealant in the newly renovated reflecting pool at the Lincoln Memorial.
4: Hearn reacted by shouting at that park's employee, saying that she cared too much about the reflecting pool, and why did she even care? Since it wasn't her pool.
3: Hearn says the sealant was already peeling at the time and that he was simply touching it. The Supreme Court this week ruled states can ban trans athletes from taking part in women's and girls' sports. But California Governor Gavin Newsom says his state will continue to allow
5: it. What does this ruling mean for blue states like California that allow biological males in girls' sports? Well, let's start with this map. 29 states currently ban transgender female athletes from girls' sports. The court said that's okay. For the 21 states that do allow transgender girls in women's sports, well, that's okay, too. States like California are free to set their own rules. Governor Gavin Newsom saying this about the ruling. The Supreme Court's decision does not affect California's laws. The state remains committed to ensuring every Californian, including the LGBTQ community, is met with dignity and respect.
3: Fox's William Lajeunesse. More than 72 million Americans expected to hit the road this 4th of July weekend.
6: Most people will drive around 61 million, with another roughly 6 million catching a flight. In fact, Delta is warning that flights out of LaGuardia could be affected in part because of hot weather. Airfare is up substantially from a year ago because of higher jet fuel prices, up around 27% according to the latest inflation report, and gas prices are up 67 cents a gallon compared to 4th of July weekend last year.
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3: Crews have their hands full with a massive wildfire in Colorado that continues to grow.
9: The Aspen Acres fire in Colorado's Pueblo and Custer counties burning through nearly 50,000 acres since igniting Monday. The Pueblo County Sheriff's Office says it's 0% contained and has destroyed more than 150 structures.
10: We probably saw at least a dozen homes, and they're leveled. They are leveled. There's nothing left.
9: Tara Stosic, whose home burned, speaking with Denver's Fox 31 News. Wildfires have ripped through more than 250,000 acres across Colorado and Utah after weeks of strong winds and dry conditions, prompting fire weather watches and warnings in those states, as well as parts of Wyoming, Arizona, and New Mexico. Kristen Goodwin, Fox News.
3: 260 million Americans facing extreme heat warnings through the holiday weekend. The heat even disrupting critical infrastructure and causing significant delays and cancellations for rare travelers in the Northeast. Fox Weather's Michael Estimes outside D.C. with the latest.
11: We have excessive heat warnings that are in effect not just today but through tomorrow, meaning that at times it could feel like 115 degrees. Amtrak issuing speed restrictions because of the heat when temperatures pass 95 degrees to prevent the tracks from warping. So expect those restrictions to add at least 15 to 30 minutes to your trip, according to Amtrak. And D.C. isn't alone. Nearly 200 million Americans battling temperatures north of 90 degrees through the holiday weekend. It's shaping up to be the hottest 4th of July in the Northeast and, of course, across the Mid-Atlantic states in more than a decade.
3: AAA projecting a record-breaking 72.2 million Americans will travel at least 50 miles from home for the July 4th holiday. Officials are urging travelers to monitor local service alerts and prioritize hydration as this heat dome is expected to persist throughout the weekend. I'm Sue Guzman. This is Fox News.
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14: My name is Dan Mammis in for McGraw, and always a pleasure to fill in here on America at Night. 844-262-4729, 844-2-McGraw. You can call, you can text, you can leave a voicemail, and this is, of course, the hour that we do open phones. And so you can talk about anything you want. I'm going to ask that you do one thing, though. If you so choose, there is a story, and it is one of those stories that I believe is going to be a huge story in the coming days. Maybe it won't, but I opened up the radio program with it earlier, a few hours ago, out of Florida, where there has now been a shooting. A black woman has shot an unarmed white man over a parking spot at a Walmart. Now, this is a horrible story. It's caught on video. It's really ugly. And I believe that it is going to be one of those stories where there's going to be a lot of discussion about who was right in this particular situation. The man is now dead, a military veteran. He is now dead after being shot by this black woman. So I'm going to tell you what happened, and this will fall along racial lines because it always does. And so I want you to go to my social media on X at Dan Mandis Show. I've got one of several videos that are out there talking about, people are talking about it, posting the video. But there's several videos out there of this altercation. But I'm going to tell you what happened. I want you to go look at the video. And then I want you to call in and tell me what you think of the video. And if you believe that this woman in Florida, where they have stand your ground laws, if this woman was justified in shooting this unarmed white man dead. 844-262-4729. So this is in South Florida, and it's a Walmart parking lot. The woman and the man, separate cars, of course, and they're vying for a parking spot. Now, it would appear, and we've all been there, right? We have all been there. The woman apparently got the parking spot, and an argument ensued. She parks. The man, as I'm watching the video, the man is approaching her car. She gets out of the car. She has her phone in one hand and a gun in the other. She points the gun at the man, who is, there's no sound. But you can kind of tell that he's berating her. You know, his arms are kind of going back and forth, up and down, and you can tell that he's very angry. She's got the gun. She's literally pointing the gun at the man. She is also backing away as he is walking towards her. And so while you can't hear the sound, you can seemingly tell that the man is speaking and she has the gun pointed at him as she is backing away. The man appears to be sort of, I don't know, I don't want to use the term stalking because I don't want to say who I believe is guilty or innocent here, because I think they both made terrible mistakes here, leading to an unarmed man being shot dead. But ultimately, he's got his hands up as they continue to argue and as she is pointing the gun at him. He walks away. He walks away. Then he makes the fatal mistake of turning around and is approaching her. Now, the argument will be whether or not he was approaching her in an aggressive manner to the point where she felt like her life was in danger. Because as he was approaching her, that is when she shot him in the abdomen. He goes down. He is bleeding out. She takes the phone, the gun, puts it on top of her car. The police show up, and he is dead on the ground, and they handcuff her. She didn't run. She clearly knows the laws of stand your ground in Florida. People online are saying that she got out of their car. She got out of her car wanting a fight. She got out of her car wanting to shoot. So here's where both of these people went wrong. She got out of her car. She got out of her car knowing this man was approaching, and she had her gun. If she didn't want to shoot somebody, she should have stayed in her car. That's number one. No, I'm not saying she's innocent or guilty. I'm just saying that if I'm in that situation, the last thing that I want to do is get out of my car with my gun, because then I could be put in the position, I'm putting myself in a position where I'm going to have to shoot somebody. Dude did not have a gun. This was not a gunfight. But she chose to get out of her car with a gun. Now, he made the mistake, because most people, if you have a gun pointed at you, you're going to say, my bad, take the parking spot, enjoy your day, I'm out. But he didn't do that. This veteran continued to engage. This veteran continued to communicate with her. Whether it was yelling, screaming, loud talking, we don't know. All both of these people had to do is walk away. She could have gotten back into her car to safety, and she wouldn't have had to pull the trigger. Now, whether or not she, and I'm going to air quote myself, did she have to pull the trigger? Or could she have gotten herself out of this situation by just getting back in her car and calling the police and say, hey, there's a man that is yelling at me and stalking me and I feel unsafe, and the police would have arrived. Now, under stand your ground laws, and I don't know all the ins and outs of stand your ground laws in Florida, but under stand your ground laws, I mean, basically, if you feel like your life is in danger, you feel like you're at risk of harm, then you are allowed to use whatever force you deem necessary. Now, if they look at the video and they see that they feel like she used a sort of excessive force as opposed to justifiable self-defense, then she could face, for example, I don't know, manslaughter charges. Other people are saying murder charges. I don't know. I am not an attorney. I'm a guy looking at this video and thinking, what would I do in this situation? Because even if you're in a state, and by the way, I live in a state, Tennessee, that just expanded our stand your ground laws. But if it's me, and even though I feel like I am justified to take someone's life, if I can avoid it, I will. If I'm in this situation, and I'm the woman, and I got this dude that's confronting me and yelling at me and following me around and acting all crazy, I'm going to get back in my car to safety. Taking a human life should be a last resort. Now, I'm saying all of this knowing full right and well that she may not face any charges whatsoever because of Florida's stand your ground laws. But that's what I would have done in this situation. And it's easy for me to say, you know, armchair quarterbacking and all. And if I'm the guy, horrible, horrible tragedy. But if somebody points a gun at me, I'm walking away. We don't know anything that led up to this. But a lot of people online, as they're watching this video that has gone viral, most people are saying it is a tragedy because this could have been prevented by either party. He could have walked away. She could have walked away or gone back in her car to safety. In my opinion, not helping her case any, is that after she shot him, she put the gun on top of her car, and then she started yelling at him as he's bleeding out on the parking lot, on the pavement. But I'm looking at this, and I'm thinking this could go either way. It's going to be really interesting. So if you want to go watch the video, you can find it on my socials, on my X, at Dan Mandis Show. This is the final hour of America at Night. So if you want to call up and talk about that, who do you believe is right or wrong in that situation, 844-262-4729. 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I had somebody actually trying to talk to me earlier today about the Taylor Swift wedding in New York. If you want to talk about that, knock yourself out. I will have very little to add to that conversation, but anything is up for discussion. 844-262-4729. We'll return next.
15: Call now. 844-262-4729. That's 844-2-McGraw.
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0: Would you willingly risk death for the good of your countrymen? This was the overwhelming patriotism one man heroically possessed. Poland, 1940. Underground resistance leader Witold Pilecki was given a selfless mission to infiltrate and report on the conditions his compatriots faced while imprisoned in the infamous death camp, Auschwitz. To do so, Pilecki willingly allowed himself to be arrested by the Nazis during a street roundup in Warsaw. Once inside, Pilecki not only established an underground resistance within the camp, but also assisted in escapes, even giving up his own early escape plans for an inmate in greater danger. Eventually, though, Pilecki made a 100-kilometer escape journey on foot in 1943, after which he prepared an exhaustive report for Allied forces, which was tragically ignored and regarded as too horrifying to be true. Furthermore, even after the Nazi occupation, Pilecki faced further imprisonment by the Polish communist regime, who would unjustly execute him after a sham trial in 1948. However, Witold Pilecki would gain the recognition he deserved when his true story was released after the fall of communism, earning him the acclaim of his fellow countrymen, who forever remember him as a symbol of selfless patriotism.
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14: My name is Dan Mandis in for McGraw, and I got to tell you, friends, I'm seriously thinking that I need to change my algorithm, and I don't even know how to do that. But you can follow me on X at Dan Manda Show. And I'm looking at, you know, how if you're on social media, if you're on X, you have this part of X. And it's basically your feed. And it says for you. And so I want to tell you what, like, my top stories have been. I've got the shooting of this black woman shooting the unarmed white man. That is, like, at the top of my for you list. Then I've got the story of a protester who apparently a few hours ago set themselves on fire in front of the United Nations building in New York City. And I don't know what in the world they were was protesting. But come on, man. Then I've got water slide disasters where, and it's a horrifying, like, video where these people are going down a water slide and I don't know, for whatever reason, they slow down and then another person slams right into the back of them. It looks incredibly painful. Then I've got this newly released body cam footage captures a Florida deputy's desperate attempt to save a 31-year-old woman who has been fatally mauled by a 12-foot alligator. Either that or I've just got to stay off X because I don't know what in the world is going on with my algorithm. But, you know, I read that story and then I promise I'm going to get your calls. I read the story of the woman who was mauled by that alligator. They're out on this hike in the middle of Central Florida. And I'm just going to tell you, I don't know anything about Florida, except I like to go there. But if you live in Florida, do you know not to go into the lakes? That would be my question, you people in Florida. Because you see a lot of these stories all the time where people go into a lake or a body of water, whatever, and they just decided to go swimming. I'm in Orlando at Universal Studios, and I'm looking around for alligators. You know what I mean? Now, I'm not blaming the victim here. I'm just kind of curious. You know, people who live in Florida, I don't know. I would think it would be common knowledge not to go swimming in the lakes. I want to say hello to Adam in Kalamazoo, Michigan, on America Night. Hey, Adam, how are you? Go ahead.
1: Well, actually, I'm a truck driver from Kalamazoo, Michigan. That was the easiest way to address me, but I'm on the road right now, picking you up out of Lansing while I pass through Lansing. The issue that's on my mind right now is there's a lot of legislation that I am trying to get promoted and passed. Quick highlights of two of the important ones to me is the mental health crisis. I know the proper legislation to fully address the problem from top to bottom, as well as addressing the affordable housing issue. Okay, I intimately understand that one top to bottom. I know how to bring up not only long-term relief, but some short-term relief as well, so that the two can work together to bring the problem back under control.
14: So, Adam, if I may, so your question, at least what you told the screener, was how do you get legislators to listen to your ideas? Is that what your question is?
1: Basically, I've been trying to, but my problem is I don't have a platform. I don't have a big enough voice. And you know what? I don't have a large piggy bank to, you know, make my voice heard that way either. It's truly sad.
14: Adam, let me ask you this. Are you talking about state legislation or legislation at the federal level?
1: Both. I can't get either one to communicate with me. I've done it until they've ignoring my phone calls now.
14: Oh, okay. Well, so I'm on the radio in Nashville, and I've got a bit of a national presence as well. So I kind of have access to some of these folks. But, you know, for somebody like you, who is someone who doesn't have a platform, as you just said, you know, part of what I would do is harass them on social media. That's number one. Number two is there's organizations inside every community that will more than likely be sympathetic to what you are trying to accomplish.
1: Every one of the organizations tell me that, yes, it would be a cause they would support, and they're not willing to throw the support behind it until basically the wheels are moving, and I'm trying to get the wheels to move so I can put them their support behind it. That's where I've been stuck at. I've been going in circles, and it's been going on for a decade.
14: Adam, let me ask you, who is your state representative or the state senator that is representative of your community?
1: I got a guy that serves in the state legislation, is the senator, and then that's a female. Unfortunately, both of them are Democrats, and like I said, both of their offices no longer answer my phone calls, and nor are they returning any of my phone calls.
14: So, Adam, I got to run, but here's what I would recommend to you. You have local media. Maybe they can help you. If they stopped responding to you and they're not your political persuasion, I wish I knew what else to tell you. Partner with organizations, find local media, find local talk show hosts, if there are any, to help you in your cause as well. And harass them on social media as best you can. And I appreciate the call.

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1: Unionizing. People like to conflate a person's value with the value of the job they're doing. 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
3: Fox News, I'm Ted Lindner. A suspected protester with a Tibetan flag apparently lit himself on fire on Thursday night around 6:30 outside the UN in New York City. The suspect, identified as Lobe Garangzin, was dressed in full monastic garb when he planted a Tibetan flag on the sidewalk and then lit himself on fire. He was taken to Bellevue Hospital with severe burns listed in critical condition. And a Maryland man accused of vandalizing the Lincoln Memorial reflecting pool in D.C. in the days following last month's UFC event at the White House.
4: David Hearn, a former Olympic canoe racer, is charged with a felony count of destruction of government property. Accused by U.S. Attorney Jeanine Pirro of intentionally ripping part of the painted blue liner from the renovated reflecting pool last month. Hearn says he reached into the pool to examine coating already peeled and briefly touched the chunks.
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8: What lengths would you be willing to go to for the sake of freedom? This was a heavy question one man would bravely conquer. South Carolina, 1862. 23-year-old sailor Robert Smalls was one of seven enslaved crew members aboard the CSS Planter who seized their opportunity for freedom by commandeering the steamship before retrieving their family members who were waiting ashore. Knowledgeable of local mine paths and nautical codes, Smalls was able to deceive Confederate forces as he painstakingly navigated the Planter towards the nearby Union naval blockade, to whom he gifted his vessel to be used against his now former oppressors. Such was the impression Smalls had made that he not only heroically served the Union in the Civil War, but was also named the first African-American captain of a military vessel aboard the very ship he stole. After the war, Smalls would use his military pension to bolster his brethren during the Reconstruction era and go on to serve as a state and national member of the House of Representatives, during which time he authored legislation that established the first free compulsory public school system in the United States. Robert Smalls would pass away at the age of 75 from natural causes in 1915, leaving behind a legacy of selfless service in the face of suffering.
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9: After Bungie released the final live service content update for Destiny 2, leaving fans to wonder about the future of the franchise. Eamon Dignam, Fox News.
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11: My name is Dan Mandis, in for McGraw-Milhaven. Always appreciate the opportunity to fill in here on The Great America at Night. And David is in San Francisco on America at Night. Hey, David, how are you?
12: Well, not too bad, Dan. I'm kind of concerned about this Freedom 250 fraud that's going on in D.C., you know, the so-called states or county, who is it? State fairs, right?
11: Yes.
12: So you remember a year and a quarter ago, back in April of 2025, Doge took $100 million from the American people. And that was for our birthday party. It took 10 years for that to get voted on. All the states and counties and cities put together little bids for what they were going to do for their school districts, for their museums, for their parks. And all of a sudden, $100 million is yanked away from them after all the planning they did, and yanked to Washington, D.C., where Donald Trump all of a sudden has this stupid so-called state fair, which, if you look at it, there's no way that's worth $100 million. So there's an enormous fraud that's going on right in front of our faces on America's 250th birthday.
11: So, okay, so a couple of things. Number one, so you're saying that with Doge, with Elon Musk and Doge and all that, it is your contention that they took $100 million. I'm not arguing with you. I remember the whole Doge storyline. I covered it. I don't remember them taking money away from schools for, you know, July 4th festivities. I'll take your word for it. I really don't know. There's a lot of fraud that they did uncover, if you're going to talk about fraud. As far as what's going on in Washington, D.C., there's a lot of states, I think a handful of states that chose not to even send representation to the 250 fair, whatever they're calling it. If you're talking about how it's a fraud, I don't know what you mean by that. But what I can tell you is that the attendance is low. It is really hot. I just talking to the guys in the studio who are in Washington, D.C. I'm in Nashville, Tennessee. And the temperatures are up towards, like, I don't know what, 96, 97 and 70% humidity, something like that. So I think that there's a number of things that are going on. I think that states are having their own local celebrations, celebrating America's 250th birthday. That's number one. Number two, it is really, really hot. And so people simply don't want to go outside if you're in the greater Washington, D.C. area. And number three, it's not a terribly unique event. I mean, states are doing their own things. And by the way, the other part that we could talk about is you had the likes of Milli Vanilli pulling out of the state fair as well, the 250 celebration as well. So there's a lot of things that have happened with this. And you say that it's Donald Trump's 250th birthday celebration and all that. I don't know if it's Donald Trump's celebration or if it's America's celebration. David, you and I have had some conversations in the past. I know that you're not a Donald Trump fan. You're not a Donald Trump supporter. And God bless your friend. That is your right. I know that you're trying to pick a fight with me because you think that for whatever reason, I'm going to defend Donald Trump to the death. The attendance to this thing has not been great. Donald Trump has been out there saying that there's, 45,000 people that showed up. Maybe so, maybe not. I have no idea. I'm watching Fox News, and I mentioned this earlier. I'm sitting here watching Fox News, and Greg Gutfeld and the folks there on, I think it's called The Five, they're holding fans. Their makeup is running. Their faces are red. I mean, they're miserable, and clearly they don't want to be there. So whether or not you want to call it a failure, whether or not you want to call it a fraud, whatever. I mean, David, if you are not somebody who believes in having this kind of a massive event, that's fine. I think the weather has definitely played a role in the poor attendance. I'm not there in Washington, D.C. And I'm going to be perfectly honest with you, David. I've been so wrapped up in the Iran war and a lot of local issues that I've been covering in Nashville. My shoulders are up around my ears. I haven't really been paying much of attention to the festivities there in Washington, D.C. What's that?
12: Let me put it this way. A conservative, a real conservative, doesn't put all their eggs in one basket. One single event in Washington, D.C., that everybody from the other 49 states would have to travel thousands of miles to get to. A real conservative doesn't put all their eggs in one basket. And America, for the last 10 years, with the Smithsonian Institute, with Congress, with all sorts of different other organizations, put together the America 250 Foundation. And it wasn't called the Freedom 250. It was called America 250 Foundation. And they had plans for school textbooks. They had brochures all around the nation. They had unique things that had to do with the Revolutionary War or the advancement of America. And all of those are thrown in the trash because Doge, an outsider, a South
11: Well, hey, David, again, you're going to repeat the points you just made, but wouldn't, if these are schools in the states across the country, wouldn't that come from state funding and not federal funding? Again, I'm not going to argue about it, David, and I'm already bored with this conversation, but thank you very much.
12: And
11: I do appreciate the call.
12: With $100 million stolen?
11: Sure thing, David. You have a great weekend. 844-262-4729 is the phone number. 844-262-4729. Let's say hello to Gil in San Antonio, Texas, on America at Night. Hey, Gil.
13: Yes, good evening. My compliments on your interview with Gary Sinise. I'm a veteran. Actually, I served with Jim Bohannon. We were both in the Army Security Agency together at exactly the same time, 1966 to 1972.
11: Can I tell you, hey, real quick, Gil, can I tell you a real quick Jim Bohannon story? So
13: sure.
11: I and then I'll let you, Jim Bohannon, one of my absolute all-time favorite broadcasters, Larry King and Jim Bohannon. So when I was a wee baby broadcaster, I used to run the audio console locally in Los Angeles for Larry King's show, America at Night, way back when he was the host. I mentioned last night that when I was a kid, my dad used to listen to Larry King on the radio. I absolutely hated it, and now here I am guest hosting, and it is such an honor. Jim Bohannon, he was in Nashville. I think it was probably about a year and a half before he passed away. And I'm just in my office. I'd finished my morning show, and who walks into my office but Jim Flippin' Bohannon? And he was just making the rounds, as sometimes these broadcasters do. And it was one of those, oh, my gosh, do you know who you are kind of moments for me? Because, again, when you're a broadcaster, you have certain personalities that you always looked up to. Jim Bohannon was one of those guys for me. Just an amazing, wonderful person. So anyway, go ahead with your story.
13: I was going to mention that a couple of months ago, I was talking with McGraw, and I made a prediction. The prediction was that Associate Justice Clarence Thomas would probably retire, and he would be replaced by Ted Cruz.
11: And did you make that prediction?
13: Sure, ask Alex. He remembers.
11: Okay.
13: It gets even more interesting now because Senator Cornyn could be appointed by our Governor Abbott here in Texas to serve the unexpired term of Senator Cruz. So he could go back to the Senate and run again. And I don't think that Mr. Tallarico has a very good chance of winning the upcoming Senate race. But I actually made that prediction, and Alex remembers.
11: So, well, very good. Well, you know what? You may be right. Did you hear the audio bite that I played earlier tonight where Donald Trump, let me make sure I have it queued up here, where Donald Trump did say this about Ted Cruz?
14: putting him in the Supreme Court. No, I'm thinking, because it's very hard, you know, getting these nominations through is very tough. And he's the only guy I know who'll get 100% of the Democrat vote, 100% of the Republican vote. They want to get him out of there. He is such a pain in the but he's so good and so talented. Ted Cruz.
11: Well, we'll see what happens, and I very much appreciate the call, Gil. And my name is Dan Mandis, 844-262-4729, and we'll return next here at America at Night.
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6: You know, it's funny, when I think back to what the typical American dinner looked like when you and I were kids, there's usually some kind of meat featured at the center of the plate. Vegetables are there, but often thought of as a side dish. More and more, though, we are coming to realize that a plant-based diet, with little or no meat even, is going to be a healthier way to eat for just about everyone. New study out of the University of Hawaii Cancer Center found that eating a high-quality plant-rich diet that includes whole grains, vegetables, and fruits may prevent cognitive impairment even when people start that diet in their late 50s and 60s. Yeah, it's important to make sure you're getting enough protein, fats, complex carbohydrates. Just because you cut out or even cut back on meat, though, is not a license to eat whatever you want. Focus on eating whole, real foods. I'm Dr. Sanjay Gupta, helping you live a better life.
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8: Do you think you could survive with part of your brain missing? This was a puzzling phenomenon one man was capable of living with. Vermont, 1848. 25-year-old foreman Phineas Gage was tamping down explosives with an iron rod when suddenly the powder detonated and shot the instrument through his skull, damaging the front left portion of his brain. Miraculously, not only did Gage survive the accident, but his intellectual functions remained intact and was able to leave his home after just a month of recuperation, as the damaged portion of his brain had adapted and regenerated after the injury. And although he was unable to return to his previous profession, Gage found employment as a stagecoach driver in Chile, before returning to his mother's home in San Francisco, where he would ultimately pass away 12 years after his accident, in 1860. Remarkably, the subsequent research into Gage's survival by contemporary and future scientists would lead to the creation of an entirely new field of medicine, earning Gage the title of the man who began neuroscience. As his story clearly showed that the brain was far more complex than previously believed. How might we, like Phineas Gage, inspire others by allowing our scars and pains to be transformed into instruments of healing and change?
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1: They missed with the first one. Mm-hmm. Sure. And everything that was sure. created in the second one, it was almost a gift from them.
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10: 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And I want to say hello to Tony, of course, calling from Montreal. Tony, thanks for calling.
11: Dan, thank you very much. And I have to commend you on your ability to deal with the gentleman from, I guess, San Francisco. I mean, when you despise the country or despise the president and you can't just accept the 250th anniversary of a great country, you're a sad person. You're not a happy person. And you're not going to make other people unhappy because you're unhappy. You know, look at things in perspective. You had a president in the past that said a lot of things to the American public. Clinton said a lot of things about Monica Lewinsky that ended up being false. I don't see that happening with Trump. Trump is trying to do good for the country. He's trying to make the country better. He's trying to create a tax system that helps middle-class people. You know, look at all this stuff. No tax on tips. Wants to solve the problem in Iran. You know, like, I would like to say, you know, if you're a hippie, grow up. You know, if you're 80, try to like, be a little bit more reasonable. I called in today really to talk about Samuel Alito's decision in the dissent of
10: Hey, Tony, can I real quick, I want to comment on what you just said. So, in the past, when I filled in, I've gotten in some knockdown, drag-out fights with David from San Francisco, right? And clearly David doesn't like me. Clearly David doesn't like President Trump. And it's all fine, well, and good. But in the past, I've gotten in some knockdown, drag-outs with him. And I just feel like if I have no opportunity to either influence him, change his mind, or even have the ability to have a rational thought with David or people like David. I've been doing talk radio for, I mean, decades. So I know people like David, and I know that there's no real reaching them, and all they want to do is argue. And one of the things that I've noticed about David is that it's always the same talking points. Like if I give a response, then he'll just repeat the same thing over and over again. It's not really a conversation. It's like talking to a brick wall. And I don't feel like that's particularly engaging talk radio. And the other thing is, I'm just in a good mood. I'm heading into a 3-day weekend. It's the 4th of July. And if he's got, and by the way, the other thing is, when talking to somebody like David, where, and this is just one of the issues that happens with open lines,

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1: A professional is a professional, and be happy. You are happy, and enjoy your 250th. And I wish all Americans to have the greatest 250th. Birthday celebration. I wanted to say that Samuel Alito, I believe, was correct. I think that if you have birthright citizenship and you have someone that's birthed in the country and leaves and goes back to China, communist China, or let's say to a country that is and has an antithesis towards the United States, and then is inculcated with a brainwashed type of hatred for the United States, it's easy for him to travel on a U.S. passport and then come back into the country and do a lot of damage. I also believe that that type of people waiting at the border to come in are incentivized by the welfare system. And what I mean by the welfare system, in Canada, we have also the refugee system. You guys call it something different, but it's still the U.N. refugee system. We pay people $3,874 the minute they step into Canada. And I, as a 67-year-old person, I worked my entire life, never took a day off, and never collected any unemployment from the Canadian government, gets $470 from my Quebec pension, and even though I stopped 3 or 4 years ago. And they are incentivized to come because they get about $80,000 worth of value. When people on full pensions in Canada, when you combine the state pension and the federal pension, is only $22,000. So that's why a lot of people are unhappy, especially people my generation. We worked all our lives, like you and everybody else in the U.S. When you come into the United States, you know, you're incentivized to come in, break the rules, come in, make fake claims on refugee status. And then at the end, you look at a country like Hungary, and Hungary said, you know what? No more welfare for people coming in to be to claim refugee status. Guess what happened? Yeah. Their refugees claims went to zero, zero, zero, zero. You know what? We should do that in the United States and Canada. Enough with this nonsense. We're paying through our nose for a lot of stuff that we cannot afford when we have our own poor people in this country. And, you know, Dan, speaking of your great country, I think the Americans and the American people have done so much for the world, including even helping Canada. And Canada equally tries to help you guys and support you both democratically and politically. But the thing is, okay, both of these countries, Canada and the United States, give so much money to third world countries and to other people that we deny our own people. And that's got to stop, man. And if that's called conservatism and republicanism, well, I am Tony Republican North, okay? Because I don't believe the Conservative Party or the Liberal Party of Canada has the interest of the lunch bucket people of the world that listen to the Dan Mendeses in Tennessee. And imagine a guy from Montreal is listening to you in Tennessee and to Chris Hand because I'm tired of listening to the leftist garbage.
2: 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I am the morning host there. You can follow me on the socials at Dan Mendes Show. And it's always a pleasure to fill in here on America at Night. Have a great weekend.
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12: Do you think you could survive with part of your brain missing? This was a puzzling phenomenon. One man was capable of living with. Vermont, 1848. 25-year-old foreman Phineas Gage was tamping down explosives with an iron rod when suddenly the powder detonated and shot the instrument through his skull, damaging the front left portion of his brain. Miraculously, not only

0: Did Gage survive the accident, but his intellectual functions remained intact and was able to leave his home after just a month of recuperation, as the damaged portion of his brain had adapted and regenerated after the injury. And although he was unable to return to his previous profession, Gage found employment as a stagecoach driver in Chile before returning to his mother's home in San Francisco, where he would ultimately pass away 12 years after his accident in 1860. Remarkably, the subsequent research into Gage's survival by contemporary and future scientists would lead to the creation of an entirely new field of medicine, earning Gage the title of the man who began neuroscience, as his story clearly showed that the brain was far more complex than previously believed. How might we, like Phineas Gage, inspire others by allowing our scars and pains to be transformed into instruments of healing and change?
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5: Temperatures in New York City, Philadelphia, and D.C. hit triple digits on Thursday. It's expected to be just as hot on Friday. Mediated talks and hostilities in the Middle East wrapping up in Qatar. Fox's Jeff Paul.
6: The latest round of indirect talks between the U.S. and Iran wrapped up in Doha, Qatar. The latest, at least for now. Officials there saying that positive progress has been made, and they're already talking about when they will host the next round of discussions. That will likely happen, according to Qatari mediators, after the funeral for Iran's former supreme leader, Ayatollah Ali Khamenei. The ceremonies are set to start this weekend, with the burial taking place on July 9th. Now, the latest technical talks reportedly centered around the full reopening of the Strait of Hormuz, as well as the unfreezing of Iranian assets. Iran's foreign minister says Tehran and Washington will work to establish a communication channel.
5: And a suspected protester with a Tibetan flag apparently lit himself on fire Thursday night around 6:30 outside the UN in New York City. The suspect, taken to the hospital, was dressed in full monastic garb when he planted a Tibetan flag on the sidewalk. 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
5: Crews are battling a massive wildfire in Colorado that continues to grow with extreme fire conditions. Fox's Kristen Goodwin with more.
11: The Aspen Acres fire in Colorado's Pueblo and Custer counties burning through nearly 50,000 acres since igniting Monday. The Pueblo County Sheriff's Office says it's 0% contained and has destroyed more than 150 structures.
12: We probably saw at least a dozen homes, and they're leveled. They are leveled. There's nothing left.
11: Tara Stosic, whose home burned, speaking with Denver's Fox 31 News. Wildfires have ripped through more than 250,000 acres across Colorado and Utah after weeks of strong winds and dry conditions, prompting fire weather watches and warnings in those states, as well as parts of Wyoming, Arizona, and New Mexico. Kristen Goodwin, Fox News.
5: Extreme heat grip in several states in the central and eastern U.S. not keeping millions of Americans from hitting the road and skies this 4th of July.
13: A record-setting 72 million Americans are expected to vacation this holiday weekend. Trending destinations this year include Seattle and Anchorage. Cruises out of Alaska are surging in popularity, the Sunshine State remaining a major draw, with Orlando, Fort Lauderdale, and Miami coming in the top 10. Despite the massive numbers, travel is only up 0.5% from last year. AAA says rising costs may be a factor. Domestic round-trip airfare is now averaging $830.
5: Fox's Dana Marie McNichol. AAA saying the nationwide average for a gallon of gas going for $3.84. The city of Alexandria, Virginia, facing backlash amid their effort to stuff out any fireworks and sparklers locals may be lighting ahead of this 4th of July holiday weekend by calling on community members to report their neighbors if they're seen lighting off any celebratory pyrotechnics. The criticism comes as America is celebrating the nation's 250th birthday with elaborate celebrations from coast to coast. I'm Ted Lindner. This is Fox News.
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15: Now, it's Red Eye Radio. Gary McNamara and Eric Harley talk about everything from politics to social issues and news of the day. Whether you're up late or you're just starting your day, welcome to the show. From the Relief Factor Studios, this is Red Eye Radio.
16: All across America, we are Red Eye Radio. He is Eric Harley, and I'm Gary McNamara. Welcome and good morning. Thanks so much for being here this morning.
17: Hi.
16: All right. Here we go. Ugh. You know, there was so much discussion in the minutiae of what every judge wrote in the birthright citizenship debate that was going on.
17: Right.
16: But to me, it was real simple. I still haven't. This is months and months and months ago that you had Randy Barnett, who is basically a historian, faculty director of the Georgetown Center for the Constitution and co-author of The Original Meaning of the 14th Amendment, Its Letter and Its Spirit.
17: Yeah.
16: And in all of the mind-frying reading of the minutiae of the different opinions on it, nobody has been able to defeat this opinion. Once I saw this a ways back, I said, all right, what can beat this? Mm-hmm. And this is when you look at the drafters of the 14th Amendment. Okay.
17: Right.
16: You know, what were they looking at? And he wrote about this months ago in an op-ed piece. Senator Lyman Trumbull, who managed the citizenship clause in the upper chamber explained that subject to the jurisdiction meant not owing allegiance to anybody else, whether a Indian tribe or a foreign power. In fact, the drafters of the 14th Amendment, and this comes down to, you know, this is the legal argument I cannot, that nobody that made the decision that the 14th Amendment protected birthright citizenship across the board.
14: Right.
16: This is the one argument that I have not seen defeated by anyone. We had talked about yesterday on one of the decisions where I think it was the Wall Street Journal said, Roberts just skipped by that. It's like the argument that would have been slam dunk. We're not even going to address that. We're just going to pretend that doesn't exist. And we just said that shows a weakness, because if I'm a Supreme Court justice, I hit every single argument, every single one. I don't sit there and say, all right, I'm going to take 8 out of 10 points that they made and ignore 2 of them as if they don't exist.
14: Right.
16: When anybody who pays any attention can look at it and go, well, that's because you'll lose that argument legally. Senator Trumbull, who managed the citizenship clause in the upper chamber, explained that subject to jurisdiction meant not owing allegiance to anyone else, whether to a tribe, that's a Native American tribe, or a foreign power. Representative John Bingham, the moving force behind the 14th Amendment, used the same framework, referring after ratification to persons born in the United States and not owing allegiance to any foreign power. These statements and others demonstrate how leading Republicans explain the concept the text was meant to capture: birth plus full political membership. When you look at it, it's the Native American part of it that said Native Americans who were here before the members of the colonies were here, they were here, but didn't matter that they were here. They were exempt because if they were in a tribe and had loyalty to the tribe, they did not have loyalty to the United States. And when you look at, number one, illegal immigration wasn't even an issue back then, as we know, that wasn't even an issue that came up. But it's not really about that. It's about loyalty. It's about the fact that if you become a citizen from a foreign country of the United States, you have to take an oath. It's an absolute. We need to know where your loyalty is. Yeah. So for the Supreme Court to say that doesn't matter, we're clearly adding the Native American part of it, made it clear, doesn't matter whether you're here, it's where your allegiance is. I don't know of a legal argument that beats that part of the 14th Amendment.
14: No. And I don't know. Robert's decision just skimmed right over that. Yeah. What did he call it? Revisionist? Are you kidding me?
16: It's not revisionist. It's a fact.
14: It's very clear, in my opinion.
16: When the 14th Amendment came out, if you were part of Native American tribe, it's in there.
14: Yes.
16: I mean, it's not like it doesn't exist. It's not revisionist history if it's in the 14th Amendment.
14: Right.
16: And so, as he wrote here, he said, everyone agrees that it excludes at least 3 classes of people: children of diplomats, soldiers from an invading army, and American Indians maintaining tribal relations. In each of these categories, the status of the child depended on the status of the parent.
14: Yes.
16: The constitutional debate is about the original concept embodied in the text that explains these exclusions, and whether that concept embraces or excludes children born on United States soil to parents who are unlawfully or temporarily in the United States. The court has never squarely addressed this question. This was written before the decision the other day. And the one Supreme Court decision on the Chinese couple that were here.
14: Wong Kim Ark.
16: Right. Yeah. You can look at that and say, if the Supreme Court was going to make a decision based on precedent, it might be if you are legally in the United States.
14: Legally and or permanently domiciled.
16: Right.
14: Here.
16: Legally, yes. And permanently domiciled as they were. Nobody's debates
14: right,
16: that.
14: Right.
16: Then according to the precedent.
14: Yeah.
16: This isn't talking about whether I think it's a good idea or not. This is a strictly legal thing because I think it's a terrible idea to have a birthright citizenship.
14: Mm-hmm.
16: I'm talking about the legal stuff. If you look at it, the Supreme Court, the only correct decision that they could have made using past precedent would be if you are legally in here long term.
14: Right.
16: And I sort of agree with you. They didn't want to rock the boat.
14: This is something that we've seen, I think, in recent years, over the nearly 21 years that you and I have been doing this show together, is that the Supreme Court, and Roberts, I think, is, you know, as Chief Justice, but quite often it's Roberts in his opinion writings, you can go back and look, they're afraid of the fallout. What would happen if we made this decision? But that's not your job. The fallout isn't the issue. The impact isn't the issue. It's whether or not this is constitutional, whether or not in this case, birthright citizenship, and should be abolished because the 14th Amendment made it clear. And for him to say revisionist, I said to myself, well, that's really rich, because I remember the decision on the Affordable Care Act where you said, well, they wrote penalty, but they meant tax. If they meant tax, they should have used the word
16: right.
14: tax.
16: Right.
14: And they're on different words. They're on different pages in the dictionary, those two words, for a reason. And they can write it that way. And see, that was the problem. And I think it's been the problem for a number of years, in modern years, with the Supreme Court. They're afraid of the undoing, the fallout of the undoing.
16: And that's not their job.
14: That is not their job.
16: You know, but as I've said, you can only say revisionist. Can you explain why it's revisionist?
14: Exactly.
16: Because when you look at it, what would be the reason? Children of diplomats, you can understand that.
14: Exactly.
16: Soldiers of an invading army, you can understand that.
14: Right.
16: Well, American Indians that are based here,
14: right,
16: and showing loyalty to their tribe that they've always had,
14: right.
16: Well, why can't they have dual citizenship?
14: Right.
16: Why can't they? Because what is the other reason besides
14: loyalty?
16: They haven't pledged loyalty to the United States?
14: Loyalty.
16: And then when you look at what our legal immigration system is, when you come in and you are not from this country and you want citizenship, you have to pledge allegiance to the United States.
14: And the diplomatic example to me is if you want to look at that, I think the Native American example exemption it lines it out perfectly. Both of those. Because you ask yourself,
16: right.
14: And that was my question. So why do we have those exemptions?
16: Right.
14: Go back to the very beginning and the idea behind those exemptions.
16: Well, even all, you can make the case all three, soldiers from an invading army.
14: Yes, yes,
16: none of them
14: right.
16: have, none of them, you don't know.
14: No, actually,
16: whether
14: that would be the
16: right.
14: if you want to take one out of the three, talk about soldiers from an invading army.
16: Right.
14: All of a sudden they're having children here that are citizens and they're the enemy.
16: But
14: the parents are the enemy.
16: But it's all based on the concept, do you have loyalty to this country?
14: That's
16: all three of those
14: right.
16: are based on that.
14: Well,
16: and then
14: Alito
16: to ignore
14: made the
16: that
14: example,
16: yeah.
14: you know, because of the, I probably based on that exemption, you know, of an invading army. But an invading army could mean a number of things these days. Would say invading enemy comes here, gets here, and then has a child or two. And then that child grows up in a society, not here, but is an American citizen for life, but grows up in a country where they're screaming nonstop, death to America.
16: Yeah. Well,
14: there was a reason for those exemptions, and tell me how that doesn't apply. It, you know, you created the exemptions, but the reason behind the exemptions should make everything clear.
16: Well, I think about it that the we can use Iran. The two people, the young woman I knew, and then the older man that I knew, both from Iran.
14: Right.
16: Both left.
14: Right.
16: Iran. Iran has been, since they both left, has been in that time of the last 47 years when Iran has been an official enemy of the United States.
14: Mm-hmm.
16: How, you know, now he came in because his businesses and ties to the Shah.
14: Yes.
16: When he came here, all he did was be involved in charities mm-hmm. here in the Texas area. That's all he did. That's how I met him.
14: Yeah.
16: Just all he did was charitable work. Loved being in the United States.
14: Right.
16: And but again, he had to, and the young woman had to do what? What did they have to do?
14: They had to demonstrate their allegiance.
16: They had to demonstrate their allegiance. And pledge allegiance to the United States.
14: And pledge allegiance, but in doing that, it's a process for a reason.
16: Right.
14: So you can demonstrate that behavior when you get to the point of that pledge. You fully demonstrated that behavior, that your allegiance is to this country.
16: And remember, the original reason the 14th Amendment took place was to back up the Civil Rights Amendment, which was to say that blacks mm-hmm. were taken as slaves into the United States.
14: Right.
16: Their children could become citizens. That's what kickstarted that.
14: Right.
16: It wasn't they just said at that particular time, well, let's just have anybody who comes in the United States become a citizen.
14: Right.
16: That was not the original intent of doing it. And it really is. It's amazing because when first doing our research and studying on this, when I first saw that, and I just said, you can't argue the Native American argument, but then you can expand it to the other two, the diplomats and soldiers of invading army. But specifically, they wanted to make sure and added the American Indians.
14: Right. Right.
16: They had, they said, we need to add that. And what's that based on? Who you have loyalty to.
14: Yes.
16: I've racked my brain because when I do these things, I don't want to get burned legally.
14: Mm-hmm.
16: I don't want to get burned and say, now, Gary, you forgot this. I have racked my brain over the argument that defeats that. And I don't know what argument defeats that.
14: There's no way to defeat it.
16: Yeah.
14: You look at the basis, the spirit of those three exemptions. And there is no way to not extrapolate that out. It's based on allegiance. It's based on the allegiance of the parents. And if you're here illegally, there is no allegiance at all. In fact, you violated the law to get here. And then beyond that, there is no, it's funny because I was telling you when President Trump posted on Truth Social, congratulations to President Xi of China for his victory in the Supreme Court on birthright citizenship. And I thought of Bruce Lee. Bruce Lee's parents, his father was an opera singer and went on tour. And so for that last tour, as his mother was expected to give birth, he brought her along. And Bruce was born in San Francisco. Now, for them, from their position, they wanted Bruce to have a life that they believed he would not be able to have in China as a U.S. citizen. And that would mean great opportunity. They actually saved money, hid money, and gave it to him when he turned old enough to leave. And, it's an interesting story. But where does the allegiance of his parents or any parents like that lie? They were only here because the father was an entertainer and he was touring. But his allegiance is still to China.
16: Mm-hmm.
14: And you can't change that. And once again, Justice Roberts backing away, or he just actually just doesn't see it. But it reeks of the court looking at things going, oh, we couldn't stand this kind of fallout. We're not going to go this way. Because they've been doing that on too many decisions that would have massive impacts. But their job isn't to mitigate or prevent the impact and then make a decision based on that impact. It is not.
16: We are Red Eye Radio.
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22: If I were to ask you what makes for a good night's sleep, you'd probably say a dark, quiet room, not too many things on your mind. But every night when you go to get some Z's, how often do you really think about the temperature in your bedroom? Temperature may be one of the most underappreciated factors in sleep. That's according to the Senior Vice President of Research and Scientific Affairs at the National Sleep Foundation. We often hear about lights and screens and stress, but even modest changes in temperature and airflow can influence both how quickly you fall asleep and how deeply you stay asleep. Most experts will recommend a room temperature of 60 to 67 degrees Fahrenheit. You might also experiment with your sheets and what you actually wear to bed. Play around a bit and see what improves your sleep. You might be delightfully surprised. I'm Dr. Sanjay Gupta, helping you live a better life.
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0: We are Red Eye Radio. He's Eric Carlin. I'm Gary McNamara. And I know one of the arguments is, well, I mean, we've had this policy for 140 years. Well, it was wrong, and it wasn't based. We get a policy that has
1: that's something that is wrong. Roberts wrote. Yeah, right.
0: And that's why I look at this and say, what's the argument against what we already know?
1: Right.
0: That the 14th Amendment, when you look at the exemptions, were based on whether you have loyalty to the United States. And we know in our immigration system, if you come from a foreign country and wish to become a citizen, you have to pledge allegiance to the United States. And it was clear in the 14th Amendment by adding American Indians as an exemption who are already here.
1: Right.
0: They were here before the people that were making the 14th Amendment.
1: Right.
0: That it was based on not whether you were here and cooperative legally here and cooperative and, you know, whatever. It's did you belong to a tribe and do you have loyalty to the tribe and not to the United States of America?
1: Right.
0: I don't know of a political argument that defeats that. And I've been looking for a couple of years for that one. Mm-hmm. For anybody, what's the argument against that?
1: Right.

0: It's Lynn Neal. Some call me Real Deal. 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Lee Milligan Hubbard will bring drag racing news from Norwalk, Ohio. 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
1: News. I'm Sue Gussman. A Maryland man accused of vandalizing the Lincoln Memorial Reflecting Pool in Washington, D.C. in the days following June's UFC event at the White House.
2: David Hearn, a former Olympic canoe racer, is charged with a felony count of destruction of government property, accused by U.S. Attorney Jeanine Pirro of intentionally ripping part of the painted blue liner from the renovated reflecting pool last month. Hearn says he reached into the pool to examine coating already peeled and briefly touched a chunk still attached to the pool.
1: Fox's Jared Halperin. 72 million people hitting the roads to celebrate the Independence Day holiday. Fox's Grady Trimble.
3: Folks at AAA say most people are going to drive this Independence Day, just over 61 million, with another roughly 6 million catching a flight.
1: Gas prices nearly 70 cents higher this year over last. 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
1: And we are Red Eye Radio. I'm Gary McNamara along with Eric Harley. The domicile argument. I thought we were done, and then you and I got into the discussion about the whole domicile argument that they were debating at the Supreme Court with
2: right.
1: birthright citizenship. 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
1: Oh, sorry, had my microphone off. I did what you did yesterday. Well, we got into the discussion. I thought we were done. It's like, okay, it was simple, but one more argument, one more thing that they brought up, which was the whole domicile thing, where you're domiciled. Now, you did an interesting thing. You looked up the actual definition of domicile.
2: Yes, because there are different legal definitions, right?
1: Mm-hmm.
2: You can talk about, like, a vehicle can be your domicile.
1: Yours was.
2: I had a 75 Dodge Dart that was my domicile. I had no bedrooms or bathrooms, but it was my domicile. And so you can look at that, right? Your what is your home? And the definition, a domicile is a person's true, permanent, and principal legal home, right? So when they throw around the word domicile, the question is, how are they defining domicile? What is their interpretation of domicile? Because when we talk about illegal aliens coming here from another country, my definition is what I just read. And that is their permanent residence of that country. Now, if they come here, because, you know, this is one thing that Gorsuch wrote. It was actually a dissenting opinion, but it seemed to counter the president's argument on illegal immigrants coming here. And he said, well, if they're, you know, if their domicile isn't here, then where is it? It's their country of origin. That's their domicile. That's their permanent home until they go through the process, Justice Gorsuch, of becoming a permanent citizen here. And there's a process for a reason. Otherwise, why do we have that process? Whether it's to become a citizen or live here, become a resident, a legal resident, long-term, if you've gone through that process, and there's a reason that it takes that going through that process in order to achieve that. And so if we don't have that in place, if they're here because they crossed the border illegally, and now you can just claim this is your domicile as the parents that are about to give birth, I'm sorry, the gestating parent is about to give birth. The non-gestating parent is not. And then they claim, well, this is our domicile. Doesn't fit my definition.
1: Yeah, and so it comes down to what the definition of domicile is. But then we took it a step further
2: mm-hmm.
1: by looking at it and saying, because I'll tell you, every time I was reading something yesterday and saw the domicile argument, like I have every time I've seen it, I get irritated.
2: Mm-hmm.
1: And yeah. I get irritated yeah. because it's not the argument.
2: Right.
1: The argument is not whatever, how you define domicile. Well, I define, legally, I define domicile as this, or I define it as this, or this, whatever it is. Because I thought the same thing when I read that, when he was using the domicile argument against Trump, basically saying, well, they're here, therefore they're citizens. The whole point is the exemptions in the 14th Amendment make any domicile argument moot. It doesn't matter because each and every one of those exemptions, you're here. If your domicile, if their definition of domicile is where you are presently at, well, they have exemptions to it. Domicile, you know, for America, the American Indian was domiciled here before any of the people from the colonies.
2: They're more permanent than any of us.
1: Right. They're exactly. I mean, they were definitely domiciled. Didn't make a difference. It's where their loyalty is. Ambassadors, doesn't matter that they're domiciled
2: on that
1: here.
2: Front, yes. On the illegal alien front, it's a different, for me, it's a different argument because of what Gorsuch asked in his dissenting, which again seemed to be countering what the president's
1: right, but
2: on illegal immigrants.
1: I believe
2: was.
1: Domicile isn't even part, shouldn't even be part of the legal argument. They just threw it in there because when you look at the text of the 14th Amendment and what the exemptions are, none of it is based on domicile.
2: Mm-hmm. Right.
1: So domicile is the point is moot because what are they looking for in all the three exemptions? Your loyalty to the United States of America. That's what it is.
2: That would be my point on anybody coming here illegally. If you've come here illegally, until you go through the legal process of claiming that your allegiance is here,
1: right,
2: that you want your life to be here, then your allegiance belongs to your country of origin.
1: Yes.
2: There's no way around it.
1: None. Zero. And when you and the three examples is what kills the argument,
2: yes.
1: Robert's argument completely.
2: Yeah.
1: And it's just like, what are they looking at? It doesn't make, you know, and I saw Jonathan Turley say there's good faith arguments on both sides. I may disagree on that one.
2: I don't think there are.
1: Because to me, it's a very simple case. You have to look at the exemptions. And so when you sit there and you say, well, we're exempting these people, their children can't become citizens. Why? Well, domiciled. Well, no, the American Indian was domiciled here before any American citizen was. Mm-hmm. They are, as you said,
2: they're more permanent than anybody.
1: They're not transitory.
2: They're not.
1: It's permatory.
2: Yeah.
1: Everything relates back to inflation, doesn't it?
2: Mm-hmm.
1: And so that argument doesn't mean anything. It's simply, who are you loyal to? Invading armies. You can't be a citizen, or your kids can't be a citizen. Why? Loyalty to the United States.
2: I think that's
1: and
2: the
1: diplomats,
2: one that
1: loyalty to the United States.
2: I think that's the one that with the invading army in today's world, it would be invading enemy. I would just apply it to invading enemy. They don't have to be the our enemy if they were to invade. It doesn't have to be belong to the military of any sovereign nation. You know, we all know that. But any invading enemy that comes here, you know, which is what Alito really wrote about. Alito was saying, okay, imagine someone comes here and they hate this country. They have a child they know is going to be a citizen. That's going to give that child access. They're going to take that child to a society. I'm paraphrasing completely with Alito's point here, but they go back and then they're raised in a society that hates America, but they're a citizen. Now, we know we have plenty of American citizens that hate America right now, but this is about citizenship. Those people on the left just happen to also be citizens. In this entire equation, I think the invading army one is probably the most dramatic that anybody could understand. When you talk about diplomats and everything else, I think when you talk about Native Americans, that's easy to understand as well. But if you think about like what could happen, like today, where an invading army mm-hmm. comes in, you know, we'll say Russia decides to invade the U.S.
1: Red Dawn.
2: Yeah. And instead of parachuting the male members, the gestating members of their forces would be parachuting in. Is she wearing a fanny pack? I don't think so. And then they're giving birth to citizens. Right? I mean, those examples would be exactly it. Because Alito, I think, made the point. you don't know why they're here. We can only go through what they've demonstrated to get here, right? So if they're here illegally, we don't know if they're here long-term to do us harm or not. We have no idea. But if you've gone through the legal process, you've at least been vetted, and they've been given a chance to demonstrate that they have an intent to be here long-term and make this their domicile. That's the whole idea,
1: right?
2: And that their allegiance belongs here.
1: I'm just amazed how, because like I said, I get irritated every time I see the domicile argument, because it's the point's moot. It doesn't matter,
2: right,
1: based on the 14th Amendment.
2: Right.
1: It's why did you have exemptions?
2: Mm-hmm.
1: What were the exemptions?
2: What's the source of the exemptions?
1: Yeah,
2: what's the thought behind that?
1: Right.
2: Why would you carve those out and say that it does not apply there?
1: Right. Loyalty to the United States.
2: Yes.
1: And then when you see the immigration process of naturalized citizens, it is pledging allegiance to the United States of America.
2: And coming here, and whether it starts with coming here on work visas, and then, you know, then you start applying and you tell them, you know, I intend to try and make permanent residence here. You're going through that
1: process,
2: legal process.
1: Right.
2: And then at some point, I welcome those. Billy Idol became an American citizen. Right on. That's great. I welcome everybody who wants to go through the process legally to become an American citizen to do so legally. Because where it does apply for Gorsuch is you don't know what their intent is. How do you know?
1: You don't.
2: You can't possibly. They haven't demonstrated at all to you. It doesn't matter what they say. Oh, no, I plan to live here long term. You can't just believe that. There's a reason that we have a legal process that takes time to demonstrate that your allegiance is to the U.S. Even if you're marrying someone, if you're a foreign citizen and you come here, and you're going to marry an American citizen, it doesn't just happen right away. They're going to scrutinize and go, well, wait a minute. Is this a marriage of convenience to get citizenship?
1: Mm-hmm.
2: They're going to go through that. They're going to go through that process for a reason.
1: They want to know
2: exactly
1: the intent. In fact, they want to know.
3: What was the movie with Sandra Bullock and what's his name?
2: Mm.
3: Remember, she was a Canadian citizen, and then they...
2: Oh,
3: Ryan Reynolds.
2: Ryan Reynolds. Yeah, that was a great movie.
3: And then they remember they had to go through.
2: She was the boss.
3: But they had to, you know, go through it with immigration.
2: Right.
3: You know, they questioned them whether they really were in a relationship or not. And it was supposed to be a relationship of convenience.
2: Right.
3: But, of course, Ryan Reynolds just had to fall in love with.
2: Right. Of course. You
3: know, Sandra Bullock at that.
2: Right. And vice versa.
3: The mean, overpowering boss.
2: The proposal.
3: Ron, that was it. Yeah, Betty.
2: You.
3: Betty
2: Thank
3: White
2: you,
3: was in that, right?
2: Yeah.
3: She was in that too.
2: It was great scenery that where his family lived.
3: Oh yeah, with that
2: was
3: scenery.
2: Posh.
3: Exactly.
2: That was great.
3: It's like, I want to stay in that house and I want to go in that town for
2: a
3: day
2: vacation,
3: or two. But
2: right?
3: But the point is, that's the reality of if you wish to become an American citizen.
2: Well, I talked about my friend who from Germany came over here and she met someone, she fell in love. He was a citizen. He died unexpectedly. But before she could obtain citizenship, you know, he died before she could obtain citizenship because it takes a while. And she had to go back home to Germany. And that applies for a reason. You know, she was domiciled here. What if she had a baby here?
3: We are Red Eye Radio.
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14: Have you ever felt like the weight of the world rested on your shoulders? This was an overwhelming burden one soldier would learn to bear. Russia, 1983. Stanislav Petrov was the duty officer at one of the Soviet Union's missile detection facilities when on September 26th, his monitors detected what appeared to be five U.S. missiles heading towards his homeland. With little time to act, Petrov faced a crucial choice of whether to report the possible threat to his superiors, who in turn would launch a counterattack that would lead to all-out nuclear war. In the end, Petrov would treat the readings as a false alarm, which was later proven true after it was determined that satellites had mistaken the reflection of the sun off of clouds.

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1: We are Red Eye Radio. He's Eric Carlin. I'm Gary McNamara. Wow. Just went to the Babylon Bee.
2: Yeah.
1: Their headlines. Supreme Court rules any baby born at Olive Garden is an Italian citizen. I love this one. American missionaries dispatched to Europe to spread the good news about air conditioning. But my favorite one,
2: yeah.
1: In the most exciting moment in the history of the WNBA, woman points at another woman. Oh, my gosh. The Sophie Cunningham thing. I mean, that. After Caitlin Clark got hurt, I mean, that thing has gone viral. Pointing.
2: Yeah, yeah.
1: By the way, she has extremely long arms.
2: Yeah, no, she does.
1: I mean, I'm like,
2: but it's so funny when the one where it's with Trump pointing and then her pointing and then Trump pointing and you know, it's like that's funny. That's hilarious.
1: That is. I'm thinking about that. That you know that has just upped her. Marketing potential.
2: Oh, yeah.
1: Like, you can't believe.
2: No, the one thing, right? And she's got it down. That was, it's fun.

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2: In the talks, I'm Sue Guzman, Fox News. U.S. and Iran have concluded their talks in Doha, Qatar. Both sides are reporting positive progress, though there are Qatari and Pakistani negotiators. Fox's Jeff Paul tells us the talks, though, will resume after the funeral of Iran's supreme leader.
3: Qatari officials say that will likely be after the funeral for Iran's supreme leader, Ayatollah Ali Khamenei. Those ceremonies are set to start this weekend, with the burial taking place on July 9th. The latest technical talks reportedly centered around the full reopening of the Strait of Hormuz, as well as unfreezing Iranian assets. Iran's foreign minister says Tehran and Washington will work to establish a communication channel to discuss any violations of the MOU. Iran's parliament speaker and lead negotiator admitted that nuclear inspections will happen, saying they'll have access to just two sites as of now.
2: And funeral services for Iran's supreme leader is set for Saturday with a week of mass mourning planned. More than 72 million Americans expected to hit the road this 4th of July weekend.
4: Most people will drive around 61 million, with another roughly 6 million catching a flight. In fact, Delta is warning that flights out of LaGuardia could be affected in part because of hot weather. Airfare is up substantially from a year ago because of higher jet fuel prices, up around 27% according to the latest inflation report. And gas prices are up 67 cents a gallon compared to 4th of July weekend last year.
2: Fox's Grady Trimble in Chicago. And 8 days after the earthquakes in Venezuela, rescuers have pulled a 43-year-old security guard out alive from a collapsed basement of a shopping center in the coastal town of La Guaira. Venezuela's interim president, Delcy Rodriguez, says the death toll in the twin earthquake tragedy stands at 2,595, 50,000 people unaccounted for. 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
2: Extreme heat expected to continue to pummel millions of Americans through the weekend, as many people are planning outdoor activities to mark the 4th of July holiday.
9: We have excessive heat warnings that are in effect not just today but through tomorrow, meaning that at times it could feel like 115 degrees. Amtrak issuing speed restrictions because of the heat when temperatures pass 95 degrees to prevent the tracks from warping. So expect those restrictions to add at least 15 to 30 minutes to your trip, according to Amtrak. And D.C. isn't alone. Nearly 200 million Americans battling temperatures north of 90 degrees through the holiday weekend. It's shaping up to be the hottest 4th of July in the Northeast and, of course, across the Mid-Atlantic states in more than a decade.
2: Fox Weather's Michael Estime. Former Olympic canoe racer David Hearn indicted on felony vandalism charges for allegedly ripping the liner forcibly from the Lincoln Memorial reflecting pool. He says he's innocent. Government watchdog agency is issuing a report detailing communications failures leading up to the attempted assassination of President Trump 2 years ago.
10: The Department of Homeland Security's Inspector General says there were 102 law enforcement radio transmissions about a suspicious person at the Trump campaign rally in Butler, Pennsylvania. But the Secret Service didn't hear them because it failed to establish joint communications with local police. As a result, President Trump's protective detail was unaware of the threat. Thomas Crooks was shot and killed by a police sniper after firing several shots from a nearby rooftop. One of them wounded then-candidate Trump, another killed a spectator. The agency also reports before the event, crooks had flown a drone at the site undetected because the Secret Service anti-drone system, manned by a single under-trained operator, wasn't working. Jack Callahan, Fox News.
2: I'm Sue Guzman. This is Fox News.
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12: 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Gary McNamara and Eric Harley talk about everything from politics to social issues and news of the day. Whether you're up late or you're just starting your day, welcome to the show from the Relief Factor Studios. 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
13: All across America, we are Red Eye Radio. He is Eric Harley, and I'm Gary McNamara. Welcome and good morning. You know, the one thing I was thinking about is the number of Supreme Court decisions that basically totally pervert, or court decisions, not just Supreme Court decisions. I'm looking here at the whole radical, the transgender decision yesterday in sports, and I was looking at the Federal Appeals Court for the Ninth Circuit that agreed that the Idaho law, before the Supreme Court got a hold of it, violates the 14th Amendment's guarantee of equal treatment. Look at that, equal treatment. That's what the gay marriage decision, that's how that changed the 14th Amendment. Now, the good thing about where the left is going, and we said this after, because the 14th Amendment is about equal protection under the law, and it was meant to protect slaves that had become citizens of the United States.
14: Right.
13: That's what it was. That's what it was about. We all know that.
14: Right.
13: And when, but it was equal protection under the law. You're treated equally, you're treated equally basically under the criminal justice system when it comes to rights and all of that. Gay marriage got to equal treatment under the law, not equal protection. I pray that the liberals really mean and wish to push equal treatment under the law. Why? Because if it's equal treatment, then all taxes have to be the same.
14: Same dollar amount.
13: I've said this since the gay marriage decision, and anybody that I've talked to, even an expert, just sort of they don't want to go there.
14: Yeah,
13: because if it's equal treatment instead of equal protection under the law, then everybody gets treated the same. Not the same percentage, the exact same amount.
14: That's right. You
13: truly believe that government should treat everybody the same, there can be no billionaire's tax.
14: Right.
13: Because your point is on the, Gary, you're wrong on this, because what we want is equal treatment where we want equal treatment.
14: And it's equal if they're in the same category.
15: Well, that's not equal.
13: You know, that's where the whole 14th Amendment was, you know, where they were able to get away with that by saying, right, we're treating people of certain levels the same.
14: Right.
13: Well, after gay marriage, it was specifically no equal treatment.
14: Right.
13: Because obviously even the court recognized that a heterosexual marriage is different than a homosexual marriage.
14: Mm-hmm.
13: They're different. Why are they different? You have two sexes.
14: Yeah.
13: They're separate sexes that are getting married. That's the difference. And the whole point was, but everybody should be treated equally. Fine. Everybody pay the same amount in taxes.
15: The same dollar amount, not percentage.
13: Same dollar amount. If you truly believe in equal treatment, that's always my fun sidebar there. Listen to this here. The U.S. Court of Appeals for the Ninth Circuit said that the Idaho law violated the 14th Amendment guarantee of equal treatment and prohibited Idaho from enforcing the ban. The Court of Appeals reasoned that the Idaho law was intended to categorically ban transgender women and girls from public school sports teams that correspond with their gender identity. The law also discriminates on the basis of sex, a lower court ruled, because athletes on girls and women's teams are subject to invasive sex verification procedures to implement that policy, while athletes on the boys and men's teams are not. Really?
15: Yeah.
13: It violates the 14th Amendment on all of those particular issues? Really? Really now? The Court of Appeals really made that argument.
15: Mm-hmm.
13: What it came down to was what Title IX meant. What was the original meaning of Title IX? Which, by the way, it was Obama who changed it. People wonder, how did this thing all get started legally? It was the Obama Justice and Education Department that decided, because remember, he was the smartest man, the smartest president we ever had, that biological sex is what you think you are. It was Obama that started the whole thing. Remember,
15: he even said later, race is a social construct.
13: Right. He even said race is a social construct.
15: But they said in that joint edict with the Department of Education and Department of Justice, this is our interpretation of Title IX.
13: Yes.
15: Mm-hmm. Which, of course, it was a gross misinterpretation of Title IX.
13: Kavanaugh's conclusion that the Idaho, and then there was a West Virginia one, laws do not violate Title IX or the Constitution. First, he explained, Title IX bars discrimination on the basis of sex, and the regulations that implement the law expressly permit schools to maintain separate teams for members of each sex. When both the law and the regulations refer to sex, he wrote, they mean biological sex, because that was the ordinary meaning of the word when they were enacted in the 1970s. Indeed, he continued, the Title IX regulations allowed separate sports teams precisely because of the biological differences between the sexes.
15: Yep. And it's, you know, it's, to us, it was always a basic decision. There aren't a lot of moving parts because of Title IX.
13: And as has been brought up many times, you're banning transgenders from sports.
15: No, they weren't. No.
13: You can play on the team of your biological sex.
15: Yep.
13: Yeah, but we might not be able to make the team where we can make the women's team. And so?
15: And remember, part of their argument, too, was, well, then that student would be uncomfortable in the locker room.
13: Yeah.
15: And it doesn't matter if all the girls are.
13: The left went bonkers. Completely.
15: Yeah. Well, remember, this was, in terms of women's issues, this one in 2024 was a greater political driver at the polls than abortion. And now, you know, it's here. It's done. Because, again, a decision like this doesn't take much contemplation. The question should transgenders be able to play in women's sports? It's should biological men be able to play?
13: Yes.
15: In women's sports. That's the question.
13: Right.
15: Because they wanted it to be about a new civil rights movement for transgenders. And that's why they would say, well, transgenders should be able, well, you can play according to what you were born as.
13: Yeah, you can be a trans man and play mm-hmm. on a women's team.
15: Mm-hmm.
13: because you're a biological woman.
15: Mm-hmm. Yep.
13: And see, they're furious because they wish to keep promoting the delusion that if you're if you believe you are another sex, then in reality you are, which of course is completely and totally insane.
15: Right.
13: You're not. You may think you are. Doesn't matter what you think. It's biologically what you are. XX, XY.
15: Yep. That's it.
13: Who was doing, was this NBC yesterday, I think? Ready? Let me play this audio cut here.
15: All right.
13: All right. Trigger warning.
15: Okay. All right. Here we go.
13: Here we go. Yeah.
16: Just a quick note here. The terms that we're using here during our reporting, biological male, biological female, the high court put those terms in quotations in their decision and their dissent. But just so you know, we're using those terms from the decision itself, biological male, biological female.
15: Don't blame us. Please.
13: But the dissent. Please. But the dissent put it in quotes as if it's that's just an opinion.
15: That's how they that's how they wrote it. We didn't write that.
13: But they were talking about the dissent on it.
15: Yeah.
13: Not right. Again, the dissent, which
15: right.
13: was
15: yeah.
13: the liberal justice. Now,
15: right.
13: the thing we've always said is Jackson should not have been part of it because she cannot define what a woman is.
15: Right. In fact, on many women's issues decisions,
13: right.
15: she should not be a part of it.
13: But it was, I mean, it's just, it's so stupid. It really is just so damn stupid.
15: We didn't do that. Just so you know, we didn't do that. That was in quotations. That wasn't us.
17: All right. Yeah. Walking on eggshells tonight at 11.
13: Oh, yeah. All the networks were doing it.
15: Yeah. Yeah,
13: no concern about biological women at all.
15: None.
13: And as you said, it's the you think of where the Democratic Party and where the media has gone on this, the liberal media, the radical transgender movement. They are absolutely the most misogynist and sexist people you could possibly meet.
15: Right.
13: The threatening of what Riley Gaines has had to go through, and the women of the Ivy League. Remember when that all happened?
15: Right.
13: The swimmers, how they were forced.
15: Yep.
13: You better get in line, or we'll destroy your life.
15: Right.
13: The hate, the misogyny, the sexism, which is mainstream in the Democrat Party. It's not. It's almost as great as communism in the Democratic Party.
15: Well,
13: no, but this is absolutely mainstream. This isn't a fringe opinion.
15: No.
13: The misogyny and sexism of the radical transgender movement is absolutely institutionalized inside the Democratic Party and inside the liberal media.
15: Oh, yeah.
13: And you saw it yesterday.
15: Yep.
13: And it's absolutely reprehensible. Because it's pure hatred of biological women. Absolutely pure hatred. They wish to erase them.
15: Yep. Yep.
13: More than the Bills do O.J. Simpson. If you saw he's not going to be on the...
15: Yeah.
13: He was on the Wall of Fame. They've taken him off for the new stadium.
15: Yeah.
13: But just unbelievable. But the funny thing is... They're trying to wrap their hatred of women, their misogyny, and their sexism as some type of virtue signaling that they care.
15: Yeah.
13: It's really amazing.
15: No, I mean, it's, and then, you know, Trump is a misogynist.
13: Exactly.
15: And yet their party... You know, what happened to Kamala on December 3rd of 2019 when she had to drop out? Americans aren't ready for a woman president or a woman of color, and it was the primary. Sorry, that's your own party.
13: It's your own party. Yep.
15: 2008, same thing. Sorry, Hillary. It's his time.
13: with identity politics, which is the racism of the Democratic Party.
18: Yep.
13: Now with the anti-Semitism, the Nazism,
18: yep,
13: the hatred of women and the radical transgender movement, the misogyny, the sexism. Wow, they've got it all covered.
15: No, they do. They do.
13: Anything that's about hate and racism and Nazism and communism and authoritarianism.
15: Look to the left.
13: The Democratic Party owns it now.
15: They own it.
13: We are Red Eye Radio.
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20: Having a 4th of July cookout? 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
20: But also, with many parts of the country experiencing 90 degree plus high temperatures in recent days and going into Independence Day.
21: If you are serving your food on a picnic table outside and the weather is above 90 degrees Fahrenheit, that food is only going to have 1 hour before it is potentially unsafe and could make you sick.
20: Instead of the normal 2 hour time window for food safety, Carruthers says no matter the cookout location, a reliable cold source is needed both before and after food is cooked. I'm Rod Bain reporting for the U.S. Department of Agriculture in Washington, D.C.
15: This report brought to you by Cenex Fuels and Lubes.
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3: How would you feel if you weren't recognized for an historic contribution? The greatest stories are often left unrecorded behind the scenes. Hollywood, 1939. Actress and dancer Karen Marsh was hired by MGM as Judy Garland's stand-in for their latest film, The Wizard of Oz, as the two were strikingly similar in build and height. To avoid Garland the tedium of being on set while cameras were being adjusted, Marsh would continually pace through the land of Oz until each scene was properly framed for the former to step in. And although hers were the feet that famously tapped the legendary ruby slippers together, as a stand-in, Marsh's role in the eventual masterpiece would go uncredited. Nevertheless, Marsh would continue acting and dancing until her career was cut tragically short by a plane crash in 1949, which she miraculously survived, but was told she would never dance again due to an injury to her left foot. However, she would prove her physicians wrong, and at over a century old, continues to donate her talents as a dance therapy instructor. Karen Marsh is one of the last surviving members of The Wizard of Oz, and has since gained the recognition she deserves as an ambassador at fan events and reunions, as she relentlessly perseveres down her own lengthy Yellow Brick Road.
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0: We're Red Eye Radio. He is Eric Carly, and I'm Gary McNamara. I want to play this audio cut. Kristen Wagoner from the Alliance for Defending Freedom on CNN about the decision on Title IX and transgenders in sports.
1: Do you believe there should be other limits? She says this is step one, in her view, on pushing trans people out of public life. Should there be bans in other areas, or something that you're pushing for that would limit the rights of trans people in other areas of public life?
2: Because of the differences in the male body to the female body, it's appropriate that when sex matters, we recognize it in the law. And let's talk about Becky Pepper Jackson in this moment.
1: Where do you believe sex matters specifically?
2: I think it matters on the athletic field, and we can see the evidence of that. Becky Pepper Jackson displaced and defeated 470 girls 1,400 times during his middle school career. Took two regional championships and one state championship, sexually harassed and threatened with vile language to violate another woman in the locker room. That's what we're talking about here. Our girls deserve equal opportunities on the field and privacy in their locker rooms.
1: And to follow up on the question, do you believe she is concerned that there will be other efforts, right, in public life? So you said where sex matters. You're talking specifically, I know, about sports and on the field. Are there other areas that you believe sex matters that you would be pushing for?
2: I think that sex matters in private spaces. I think that in our dorm rooms and in our locker rooms, we shouldn't be forced or shamed because we don't want to undress in front of a male. When a male, like Becky Pepper Jackson, which this actually happened, threatens to put male genitalia into one of the female teammates, you know that body parts matter, and that's what this case was about. So yes, I do think that in private spaces it matters greatly. But this decision was very clearly focused on sports, and the court said so in...
0: There you go.
3: Yeah.
0: That's the only place they can go is, where will the discrimination continue?
3: Well, no, that's it. And that's where they're, you know, you can bet it's not over for the activists. They're going to be out there protesting at every turn. But the schools realize, the organizations realize, you can't get away with it. Maybe in some areas, maybe, you know, there's a few schools that can, but it's being rejected by our society more and more.
0: Well, I mean, you can still, if a state says transgenders can play.
3: Yeah, no, they can allow it.
0: Right. This doesn't stop that.
3: No, they can allow it.
0: What it simply has said is schools and districts that say, no, women's sports.
3: They're allowed to prohibit
0: it. You can keep it now. Yep. I wonder if, because now that they've made this case, whether somebody in a school district that says, no, boys must compete, can file based on Title IX. Because this upholds the law in two different states, that the law is constitutional, where only women can play and biological women can play against biological women. Mm-hmm. The next thing would be a lawsuit in a state or a district that says no males must be able to compete against you, whether at that point, based on Title IX, which I believe you do, you have a great lawsuit ahead.
3: We might see that. Yeah. Yeah. You know, but again, you know, for me, there weren't many moving parts here. It was pretty clear. It's clear to most everybody. And again, it's not the question of whether transgenders should be able to play sports. Never has been. It's about whether men should be able to play on women's sports.

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1: 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And Mark Randall stops by from DeSoto Times Tribune. He's talking about some of the great fireworks that are going to be on display this weekend.
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2: News, I'm Ted Lindner. The heat is on as millions of Americans are sweltering under a massive heat dome. Fox Weather's Michael Estime says it's about to even get hotter.
3: We're thinking that tomorrow on Friday, not only do we add a few degrees to our actual temperatures, but also to our feels-like temperatures as well, where we could peak between 110 to 115 degrees in terms of our feels-like temperature on Friday.
2: And millions of Americans are packing the nation's roads and airports ahead of the 4th of July holiday. AAA predicting record-setting travel.
4: Setting 72 million Americans are expected to vacation this holiday weekend. Despite the massive numbers, travel is only up 0.5% from last year.
2: Fox's Dana Marie McNichol. And Venezuela's interim president, Delcy Rodriguez, says the death toll in the twin earthquake tragedy last week now stands at 2,595. Nearly 50,000 people remain unaccounted for. 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
1: And he's Eric Carly, and I'm Gary McNamara. 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The other decision coming out yesterday was on campaign financing, which they made the right decision.
2: Yeah.
1: It was a 6-3 majority that said the limit of political parties being able to spend money on their preferred candidates cannot be limited.
2: Right.
1: And Kavanaugh wrote the decision. Where is it here?
3: The opinion for the majority.
1: The opinion for the majority. Yes. Kavanaugh talked about that parties could spend for the first 200 years of this country, could spend freely to support their candidates during campaigns, and could do so in coordination with the candidates. Kavanaugh wrote for the majority. But that changed after Watergate, when Congress tried to purge money from politics. Congress's limited coordination expenditures to reduce what it saw as, quote, what it saw as wasteful and excessive campaign spending. Justice Kavanaugh writes, such limits preclude parties from amplifying the voice of their adherents, imposed additional monetary cost and burdens on the political parties, and inflict a stifling effect on the ability of the party to do what it exists to do. They also run headlong into the court's First Amendment precedents, which have repeatedly held Congress may not dictate how much political speech is too much or how much spending on speech is too much. There is only one legitimate government interest for restricting campaign finances. That's preventing corruption or the appearance of corruption. Coordinated spending limits aren't necessarily to advance either of those interests, for example.
2: Mm-hmm.
1: Just because you have money being spent, corruption is corruption. If corruption exists, basically is what he's saying, you go after the corruption. But spending the money on speech, there's nothing corrupt about that. And,
2: right.
1: You and I, you know, I remember when you had the... when McCain-Feingold came in.
2: Yeah. Yep.
1: And I still remember, oh, man. Whew. I was working at our great affiliate, KXL, and Russ Feingold was in. And I believe I was just, when I used to work at KXL in Portland, I did like, what was it, 9 to 12. And then mm-hmm. Lars Larson, the great Lars Larson, was on after me.
2: Mm-hmm.
1: And it started with, before he comes on, talk a little bit. And then it got to, well, then when he got on, we talked a little bit more. And this was during the Monica Lewinsky thing. There were times where I was on with them the first 2 hours, even when the guests were on. I had such a blast. When I worked in at KXL.
2: Yeah.
1: But one of the times, I think he had Russ Feingold in, and I was sitting right next to him. You know, Lars was in the captain's chair.
2: Mm-hmm.
1: When I got off the air, we switched, you know, and I got in the guest chair, and Russ Feingold was right there next to me. And he was talking about McCain-Feingold. I remember saying to him, who the hell do you think you are to say that you can limit? What do you mean that 2 months before that money should be limited as to what campaigns, you know, what campaigns money they can spend, you know, to promote commercials that, for example, commercials. Remember, they were banning commercials, certain types of commercials.
2: Right.
1: Political parties from running commercials for a candidate.
2: Right.
1: Like 2 months before an election.
2: Right.
1: And it was like the entire point of the money is to promote what the party and the candidate believe. That's why they have the money. They spend the money in order to put out advertisement.
2: It's why people give them the money.
1: Right. And by the way, for the Republican Party... Could you please message more effectively with all this money?
2: Well, there's the thing is that I saw this.
1: Now that it opens up, could you please stay on point?
2: I saw one. It was the analysis. This will benefit the Republicans. I said, no, not really. If they don't know how to use the money, you and I have had that back and forth with people over the years. If the message, if the content in your message is crap,
1: yeah,
2: and you've got $2 billion, and your opponent has 100,000 and has a better message, especially in today's world.
1: Social media.
2: Social media. Prime example, AOC. AOC's first opponent outspent her. I forget what the ratio was. She was a bartender. She's bringing up the tip jar, basically. And she won. And why was that? Now, again, we don't believe the same thing she believes, but the people in her district did, and she won. You can spend all the money in the world if you want to, but if your message is crap, GOP, if you don't know how to be on point, GOP, then it means two things, diddly and squat. So the money part of it, restricting the money part of it, again, is the ultimate attempt is to restrict free speech. Because it's not just that they have money, it's what the purpose of the money is and where the money came from. And we have a right to have our voices heard if we're donors or if we're a special interest group. That was the other thing, too, by the way, is that over the years that we've heard, well, these special interest groups, well, who do they represent? Where do they get their money?
1: Yeah, the people in that group, the people that, that support.
2: Belong to those members. That belong
1: promote
2: to
1: those ideas.
2: Yeah, that, and, you know, that, and those are the things, you know, that we look at. You have to go back to the entire source to look at what the process is. Because people come up with this arbitrary, you know, I don't know where they came up with 2 months. Well, 2 months. Why not three? Why not six? Why not for the whole year? Why not never? You know, there's their problem, is everything is always arbitrary. We're going to cap the amount that they can spend and limit the time in which they can spend it.
1: Well, it's the same thing with the whole thing that, remember when we had, going back to Portland again, remember we had the Occupy, the Portland director of Occupy Wall Street, and it was on, corporations.
2: Right.
1: Corporations aren't people. Well, no, a corporation is a law.
2: Yeah.
1: It's basically, you know, state law to regulate business, but the people run those businesses.
2: Right.
1: And if it's an American company, it's, you know, Americans that are in that company mm-hmm. and run that company. Mm-hmm. But the fact is, they all have free speech rights. The corporation, you know, a corporation is a set of laws, but the people, you know, corporation doesn't exist unless there are people. Those people have the right to promote their message of their corporation. You may not like it. Well, then that's why there's special interest groups and unions and, you know, whatever,
2: right,
1: to spend the money in order to get their message out.
2: Yep.
1: And the government has no damn business telling people how much money they can use to promote the things that they believe.
2: Right.
1: And I'm talking about messages that I think suck.
2: Mm-hmm.
1: You know, I in the morning time, I'll get up and turn on the TV and, if you know, whatever early morning TV. My God, there is nothing on TV.
2: Ugh.
1: But they play the, you know, it's all the old shows. It's Matlock and mm-hmm. the Rockford Files and mm-hmm. all that. But in those programs in the morning, on streaming and everything, it's the ACLU with, I believe, totally disingenuous ads. But they're basically saying, you know, send us money so we can promote and we can do what we need to do, you know, to make sure that all people are equal.
2: Yeah.
1: And what they talking about is illegal immigration.
2: Right.
1: Or when they keep talking about, they're banning books. And most people are like, what the hell are they talking about? Nobody's banning books. What do you mean they're banning books? Oh, you mean like we've always had age-appropriate material for children in schools? That's yeah. not banning, but you're making, trying to make the case disingenuously that, you know, that there's a bunch of people on the right that are banning books from adults.
2: Right.
1: And that's not happening.
2: No.
1: Well, that's an incorrect message, but, you know, until, you know, until somebody files a defamation lawsuit, which you're not going to be able to get on something like that. Well, that's their interpretation of the law, and it's all-inclusive, whatever. There's nothing you can do. But that message, they're trying to raise money. They're spending money in order to raise money, but they're putting out a message that isn't truthful.
3: Right.
1: Yep. I'm against it. I don't want the government to limit that.
3: No. No. Absolutely not. And it's, you because, know, because again.
1: If you start talking about, well, political ads must tell the truth, then all political ads are gone.
3: Right. Right, exactly. You know, it.
2: John Smith is going to work harder than anybody's ever worked harder for the people of his state.
1: Even harder than Clinton?
2: Yes.
4: I've never worked so hard in my life.
3: I'm telling you. It was so great. So great. And the problem is that, you know, in that, libel or lying about something specific, you know.
2: John Smith once robbed a bank when he was 18.
3: Well, if that's not true, of course, that's against the law. Those laws already exist. I happen to know he did rob the bank, though. The problem is, and he won't work hard. The left has been working to limit free speech. Why? Because they don't want to have the debate. Because if something sounds a little off, then people go, wait a minute, did that actually happen? Then they go to their favorite AI platform and look it up. Did that actually take place? Did this person actually do this or whatever it is? If they're paying attention, those that are willfully ignorant probably don't even pay attention to ads at all. But we should never, ever limit free speech. And political ads are part of free speech. The government doesn't have the right to limit them. Period. Period. Again, not that many moving parts here. You know, they just arbitrarily came up with these numbers years ago and started throwing them out there.
2: Well, we should limit it to this.
1: I just remember, though, with the whole McCain-Feingold where I pointed out this is wrong, this is against our, you have no business, government's got no business telling, especially in political free speech.
3: Right.
1: You know what, and he was so angry at me. He couldn't make a point.
3: Right.
1: He just was angry.
3: Right.
1: You could tell he was furious at me, and then after the interview, stormed out.
3: Right. Yeah. Yeah. It's what happens. Right. The truth will do that sometimes. It will anger the left. And that's why they didn't want ads on the air. They don't want to have the debate. And again, just assume that the ads are wrong and filled with lies. Okay, people can do their own homework.
1: Yeah.
3: They're capable of finding the truth.
1: We are Red Eye Radio.
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17: 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Number one, nutrition. 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
1: Yeah, when you look at COVID.
2: Yep.
1: When you look at all of this where government was attempting to censor the truth, then you need political parties. You need special interest groups. You need lobbyists. You need all these other people that don't have as much power as we've seen the government have to have the money that they need to put out their message, irrespective of whether I agree with their message or not.
2: 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It applies to all.

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4: The heat continues to build. I'm Ted Lindner, Fox News at Heat Dome. From Memphis to Milwaukee to Maine, millions of Americans dealing with the extreme heat, and is expected to continue into Friday into the holiday weekend. Fox's Michael Estime in D.C. with more.
5: We have excessive heat warnings that are in effect, not just

0: today, but through tomorrow, meaning that at times it could feel like 115 degrees. Amtrak issuing speed restrictions because of the heat when temperatures pass 95 degrees to prevent the tracks from warping. So expect those restrictions to add at least 15 to 30 minutes to your trip, according to Amtrak. And D.C. isn't alone. Nearly 200 million Americans battling temperatures north of 90 degrees through the holiday weekend. It's shaping up to be the hottest 4th of July in the Northeast and, of course, across the Mid-Atlantic states in more than a decade.
1: Temperatures in New York, Philly, and D.C. hitting triple digits on Thursday. Could happen again on Friday. Mediated talks and hostilities in the Middle East wrapping up in Qatar. Fox's Jeff Paul with more.
2: The latest round of indirect talks between the U.S. and Iran wrapped up in Doha, Qatar. The latest, at least for now. Officials there saying that positive progress has been made, and they're already talking about when they will host the next round of discussions. That will likely happen, according to Qatari mediators, after the funeral for Iran's former Supreme Leader Ayatollah Ali Khamenei. Those ceremonies are set to start this weekend, with the burial taking place on July 9th. Now, the latest technical talks reportedly centered around the full reopening of the Strait of Hormuz, as well as the unfreezing of Iranian assets. Iran's foreign minister says Tehran and Washington will work to establish a communication channel.
1: And a suspected protester with a Tibetan flag is dead after he lit himself on fire Thursday night outside the UN in New York City. The suspect, identified as Lobga Rangsin, was dressed in full monastic garb when he planted a Tibetan flag on the sidewalk. 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
1: Crews battling a massive wildfire in Colorado that continues to grow with extreme fire conditions. Fox's Kristen Goodwin.
5: The Aspen Acres fire in Colorado's Pueblo and Custer counties, burning through nearly 50,000 acres since igniting Monday. The Pueblo County Sheriff's Office says it's 0% contained and has destroyed more than 150 structures.
6: We probably saw at least a dozen homes, and they're leveled. They are leveled. There's nothing left.
5: Tara Stosic, whose home burned, speaking with Denver's Fox 31 News. Wildfires have ripped through more than 250,000 acres across Colorado and Utah after weeks of strong winds and dry conditions, prompting fire weather watches and warnings in those states, as well as parts of Wyoming, Arizona, and New Mexico. Kristen Goodwin, Fox News.
1: Extreme heat gripping several states in the central and eastern U.S., not keeping millions of Americans from hitting the road and skies this 4th of July.
7: A record-setting 72 million Americans are expected to vacation this holiday weekend. Trending destinations this year include Seattle and Anchorage. Cruises out of Alaska are surging in popularity. The Sunshine State remaining a major draw, with Orlando, Fort Lauderdale, and Miami coming in the top 10. Despite the massive numbers, travel is only up 0.5% from last year. AAA says rising costs may be a factor. Domestic round-trip airfare is now averaging $830.
1: Fox's Dana Marie McNichol. AAA saying the nationwide average for a gallon of gas is going for $3.84. Venezuela's interim president, Delcy Rodriguez, saying the death toll in the twin earthquake tragedy from last week now stands at 2,595. Nearly 50,000 people remain unaccounted for. World Cup action on Thursday saw Spain defeat Austria 3-0, Portugal over Croatia 2-1, and Switzerland over Algeria 2-0. I'm Ted Lindner. This is Fox News.
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10: 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Gary McNamara and Eric Harley talk about everything from politics to social issues and news of the day. 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
11: All across America, we are Red Eye Radio. He is Eric Harley and I'm Gary McNamara. Welcome and good morning. I mean, with all the Supreme Court decisions, I don't want to forget this because this was really, really powerful yesterday. The mother of a Loyola University freshman who was shot and killed by an illegal immigrant in March delivered tearful testimony on Capitol Hill on Tuesday. Jose Medina is charged with the murder of Sheridan Gorman. 18 years of age she was, of Yorktown, New York. Gorman was walking with her friends near a pier shortly after 1 a.m. on Thursday, May 19th, when Gorman told friends she saw someone hiding behind the lighthouse. Medina was a Venezuelan national who was in the U.S. Illegally. During the hearing before the U.S. House Judiciary Subcommittee on Sanctuary Policies, Jessica Gorman described her daughter as a girl who always waited for others on her grade school's buddy bench. Jessica Gorman challenged lawmakers to sit together to work out solutions, and she made the point, and she went after Representative Jayapal, and we'll play what Jayapal had to say and then go to what Gorman had to say. And she said, how come only Republicans care about this?
12: Right.
11: Why don't you care about American? It's what we've said. The Democratic Party has made a decision to support the freedom of illegal immigrant criminals over the safety and security of American citizens, and the majority of the Democrat voters back them.
12: Yep.
11: Otherwise, there'd be outcry.
12: Right.
11: And there isn't. Here's Jayapal yesterday, and then we'll go to Representative Jayapal. Then we'll get to Ms. Gorman speaking. Here we go.
13: Unfortunately, this hearing is it's the fourth time in this committee that we've had a hearing on sanctuary cities, the fourth time. And there's many other things that we could be doing other than this.
11: All right. There you go with that comment. Here now is Jessica Gorman, the mother of Sheridan Gorman, who was murdered by an illegal immigrant in March.
14: One thing, because it's been plaguing me, and this is how messed up the situation is. This is why I'm sorry. I get so upset when with your butts, and you don't want to talk about this. This is the fourth hearing. Do you know what I'm thankful for? And this is so messed up. I'm going to say I'm thankful. After hearing, I didn't even know what an angel family was. Had no idea. Never even heard about it. There's so many out here. You know what I'm thankful for? I'm thankful that my daughter was just shot in the back of the head, not raped, murdered, dismembered, put in a garbage can like Megan Boss with bleach poured on her, and they didn't fight her for 50 days. And you can actually dismiss the angel families. You can say, but you don't want to hear four sessions on angel families. I'm sorry, you need to. You need to. I'm actually thankful that my daughter wasn't raped. How messed up is that? That I'm thankful every day that she was just murdered, not raped and dismembered. Like, think about that. Like, how messed up is that? Do you know what I thought of this morning when I got up? What the joy of, anyone have a baby here? The joy of picking out their first outfit that they're going to wear on their ride home from the hospital. I had to pick out my daughter's last outfit, and she was a fabulous dresser. We had 100 people come to our home. 100 friends and family came to her home. We had her cremated, actually, after. And they all decorated her urn with rhinestones. All of them put it on there. She's fabulous even in death. But for the first time, all the excitement of having a child and then having people make excuses and buts. I'm sorry. This is unacceptable. I don't, you know, there are so many angel families out here. And the day that I have to wake up and be thankful that my daughter was only shot and not raped should tell you something.
12: That's Jessica Gorman. Let's continue what else she had to say yesterday. And a lot of her fury was at Jay Opal saying, this is a fourth time for sanctuary cities. Well, the reason they keep doing it is because you keep promoting the same damn policies that protect illegal immigrant criminals over the safety and security of American citizens. Here's more from Jessica.
14: I'm a lover, not a fighter. I'm a lover. I love children. I love pumping people up and making them feel good about themselves. I'm not racist. I'm not xenophobic. We've done everything right, my husband and I. We taught our daughter to be a wonderful, beautiful person. Her love was extravagant. And now I'm going to have to spend my last waking moment. I'm going to have to spend fighting against these policies, fighting for people to say her name. So if you have the courage, please come talk to me. Come sit on that bench. I'll buy Congress a bench. Talk to each other. Talk to each other. We shouldn't be screaming across the room. I mean, we also shouldn't say but, because I have to just say, and I understand that you're here for a reason. I don't understand why it's only the Republican side that cares about our American children. And I know that you're a mother. I know that you're a father. I deeply value that. But basically what you just did, what you said was, I'm so sorry for your loss. I have a daughter too. I have a son. I feel your pain. You don't. You don't feel my pain. Because the next words out of your mouth were, but. There's no but. When your child is in the coffin, there's no but. And I need you to understand that. And if you ever want to talk about it, I'm here. I'm going to buy you a bench. I'm going to buy, I can put that on the record. I'm going to buy Congress the bench. And they can come and sit and hold my hand and look me in the eye and explain to me why illegal immigrants are more important than my daughter.
12: Oh, man, that's just
15: good luck trying to debate that.
12: It's just absolutely heartbreaking.
15: It's crushing. And that she would have the strength to be there. You know, that's a testament to the power of moms and dads, but in the wake of such a loss, I can't imagine.
12: And then it got to be, she probably was talking about this moment when you had Representative Mike Lawler, the Republican, go after Jamie Raskin. This got pretty brutal. Here we go.
16: The same outrage you feel about Renee Good and Alex Pretty, Mr. you Chairman, should feel about Sheridan Gorman and Lincoln Riley this, and every angel family statement. In this country.
17: I do feel that outrage.
16: You do not. Do you, because if you did, you would feel, not support sanctuary
17: Do you feel the outrage about Alex Pretty and Renee Good?
16: You should be ashamed of yourself.
17: You don't belong
16: yourself,
17: in this committee.
16: Jamie.
17: You should get the hell
16: You're
17: out of
16: disgrace.
17: Here. You don't understand the rules
16: You're
17: of the committee. You don't understand the Constitution.
16: You're a disgrace.
17: Full of it.
18: Mr. Raskin.
16: You're an absolute disgrace supporting sanctuary policies.
17: Say one word about
16: Get rid of
17: Alex Pretty.
16: I did. I wrote a whole New York Times op-ed about it. You should be absolutely ashamed of yourself for not opposing sanctuary policies that resulted in their daughter's death.
12: You can't defend sanctuary cities.
15: Nope.
12: You can't defend it.
15: Nope. You can't. You can't.
12: You cannot.
15: For years, they've been building this out to offer protection to criminals.
12: Yep. To illegal immigrant criminals. That they believe their freedom is more important than the safety and security of American citizens. And it's been going on for a long time. And it is another core of the Democratic Party. And that's something that we've been pointing out for a significant period of time, whether it's the racism of identity politics, the misogyny and sexism of the radical transgender movement, the insanity of sanctuary cities where they value the freedom of illegal immigrant criminals over the safety and security of American citizens. My God, why does the party exist? Does the party exist to make America better and protect and serve American citizens? Why the hell does the Democratic Party exist?
15: They just care nothing about citizens. Nothing.
12: No.
15: Nothing. They just wrote their new constitution.
12: Yeah.
15: No police officers, no prisons, no border patrol, which essentially means a lawless nation. That's what they want. No protection for you. That's what they want. They've officially made that known. Because the Democratic Socialists are the Democratic Party.
12: Mm-hmm.
15: Go ahead. If you're a Democrat and you're a member of the party, go ahead and argue with them on their new constitution. Go ahead. Argue with what they want to put in place. They've even got Mamdani dodging questions on should prisons exist. That's how bad it's gotten since he's been elected. God help us if they get control again.
12: Yeah.
15: This, as we have been saying all along for years, is not over. They still win elections. And they very well could take the midterms. And then they could take the White House in 28.
12: By the way, to Jessica Gorman, the Democrats are not going to take you up on your offer.
15: They won't.
12: They've been through this. They believe that the safety and security of illegal immigrant criminals are more important than the life of your daughter.
15: That's right. They believe you're a xenophobe.
12: Yes.
15: You can say that you're not. Right. They're going to call you one.
12: Right. And because your daughter is murdered is no justification for not wanting to protect illegal immigrant criminals. My God, I can't believe I'm saying this, but that's what they believe.
15: They've been arguing, saying because Americans sometimes commit murders, there's no difference.
12: Right. I mean, it's one of the most disturbing things out there that they keep promoting it. And then Jayapal, we're inconvenienced by this.
15: Right.
12: And the rage.
15: Yes, let's stop all of this.
12: The rage that Gorman had. My daughter was shot in the back of the head, was murdered execution style by an illegal immigrant. And you're upset because this is the fourth meeting on whether we should allow sanctuary cities that have become institutionalized in the Democratic Party.
15: Yes.
12: The Democratic Party owns the sanctuary city narrative.
15: Yes, they're still fighting for it.
12: Right. They're the ones that support illegal immigrant criminals and will defend them. And they defend them, and I'm glad Jessica Gorman said that, with the but.
15: Yeah.
12: Well, we're very sorry for your daughter, but. But what? But they're not going to take you up on that offer to sit on a bench and have a discussion with you.
15: Ever. They don't care.
12: They don't care,
15: and that is the truth. There's no way around it. You can tell when people care because they do something about it. You can tell what they care about watching their actions on Capitol Hill. You can tell what they care about and what they don't. And they don't care about you, Ms. Gorman. They don't care about your daughter.
12: They do not care about murdered Americans.
15: Nope.
12: By illegal immigrant criminals. They don't care. And I know that in her grief, you know, she wants to move it along. And I know she's hoping that because of her, you know, passionate outcry, which it is, I mean, it's heartbreaking to watch it. She believes that they can change their cold-hearted minds. They cannot.
15: Nope.
12: She cannot change their minds.
15: Nope.
12: They believe that they are morally justified. The Democratic Party believes they are morally justified to put illegal immigrant criminals' freedom over the safety and security of all of your daughters.
15: Yes. This is everyone.
12: Yeah.
15: These criminals don't care. Yep. They don't care who they're targeting. They don't care what party you belong to. They don't care what neighborhood you live in. They don't care, and the Democrats don't care.
12: They don't
15: care. The Democrats only care about the criminals.
12: Yep.
15: The only action they've taken is to protect them.
12: Yep.
15: Not your daughter.
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28: What's the boldest idea you've ever had? Sometimes, all it takes to bring people together is a single dream. Canada, 1977. teenage athlete Terry Fox is diagnosed with a form of cancer that necessitated the amputation of his right leg. Nevertheless, Fox was grateful for the care he was given and sought to raise awareness about the importance of cancer research. And so, he proposed a bold idea: a solo run across the country, during which he sought to raise $24 million, or $1 per Canadian citizen at the time. Armed with a prosthetic running leg, Fox began his Marathon of Hope in 1980 at the tip of the Canadian East Coast. From there, he continued to run 26 miles per day, during which he was encouraged by fans of his noble cause. Unfortunately, after 143 days and 3,339 miles, Fox was forced to quit his run after his cancer had returned and spread to his lungs, which would lead to his untimely death at the age of 22 in 1981. However, not only has Terry Fox become a national hero, but more than $900 million have since been donated in his name toward the cause for a cure he gave his life for.
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1: Everybody wants
0: the app, the stream, the smart speaker.
1: I downloaded it.
0: And the boombox.

0: We are Red Eye Radio, and he's Eric Carney, and I'm Gary McNamara. So you had angel mothers that were speaking before the House yesterday, and Representative Jayapal said, you know, unfortunately, this is the hearing. This is the fourth time we've been here about sanctuary cities. We have better things to do. And Jessica Gorman, mother of Sheridan Gorman, who was killed by an illegal immigrant, went after her again in this statement. Here we go.
1: That was my daughter, and that is who she was until the day she was stolen from us. And I honestly can't make sense of it. I cannot make peace with it. And in what world does the child who spent her life making sure no one was lonely die terrified and alone on a pier in Chicago? In what world does the girl who saw everyone become invisible to the people in power responsible for protecting her? This cannot be explained away, and it cannot be buried beneath a list of unrelated issues that you all paraded before us. Thanks for telling me without telling me that, you know, you're here, but you don't want to be. This is the fourth time you had angel families. Thanks for telling me you don't care.
2: Flat out, that's the only way you can respond to that. I mean, what a slap in the face.
3: Oh, we have to hear this again?
0: Yeah.
3: Yeah, the question is why?
0: Yeah,
3: why do you have to hear this again for this to get through your thick skull?
0: Because you're still promoting sanctuary cities. You still believe that an illegal immigrant criminal's freedom is more important than the safety and security of American citizens. That's it, right?
3: If you didn't change after the first time,
0: right?
3: If you didn't change from learning from the first cases, you're not going to change. Thank you for making our point and demonstrating clearly who you and your party are.
0: Right.
3: You care nothing about American citizens. You look only to protect the criminal element of illegal aliens in this country. And you're doing it over and over again. And you're basically yawning in the face of a grieving mother. Wow.
0: You don't need to. Well, you're bothering me. You're bothering me.
3: Why do we have to be here again?
0: Right.
3: This is a waste of time.
0: This isn't an important issue. American citizens dying at the hands of illegal immigrant criminals. This is no big deal. You know, let's move on to something else. My God.
3: Wow.
0: What cold,
3: yeah,
0: uncaring, blankety blank, the blanks.
3: Grotesque is what it is.

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1: Fox News, I'm Sue Guzman. A Maryland man accused of vandalizing the Lincoln Memorial Reflecting Pool in Washington.
2: David Hearn, a former Olympic canoe racer, is charged with a felony count of destruction of government property. Accused by U.S. Attorney Jeanine Pirro of intentionally ripping part of the painted blue liner from the renovated reflecting pool last month. Hearn says he reached into the pool to examine coating already peeled and briefly touched a chunk still attached to the pool.
1: Fox's Jared Halperin, the Utah Supreme Court won't hear an appeal from Charlie Kirk's accused killer to ban cameras in the courtroom.
3: The Utah Supreme Court's rejected a request from the attorneys for Tyler Robinson, who don't want cameras allowed in the courtroom, and due to the ruling, Monday's preliminary hearing in the case can move forward. Utah County Judge Tony Graff has ruled news media cameras will be allowed in, but portable electronic devices will not be.
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1: Have you ever felt like the weight of the world rested on your shoulders? This was an overwhelming burden one soldier would learn to bear. Russia, 1983. Stanislav Petrov was the duty officer at one of the Soviet Union's missile detection facilities, when on September 26th, his monitors detected what appeared to be five U.S. missiles heading towards his homeland. With little time to act, Petrov faced a crucial choice of whether to report the possible threat to his superiors, who in turn would launch a counterattack that would lead to all-out nuclear war. In the end, Petrov would treat the readings as a false alarm, which was later proven true after it was determined that satellites had mistaken the reflection of the sun off of clouds for attacking missiles. While initially reprimanded by his superiors, Petrov would later gain international recognition for his decision that veritably saved the world. And yet, he would humbly brush aside such praise, eventually leaving the military to care for his ailing wife and live as a simple farmer before ultimately passing away in 2017 at the age of 77. How might we, like Stanislav Petrov, be instruments of peace in a world threatened by destruction for more than just nuclear weapons?
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2: 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I'm Jeff Manasso, Fox News.
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1: And I'm Gary McNamara along with Eric Harley. 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So what do you think about this shirt? Here, see, I'm trying to find the right shirt to wear to New York on the airplane on Friday when I go to see Dad for a couple of days.
2: I think you should get a red t-shirt that says Make America Great Again.
1: No, that's too, I want to be a little, well, this may not be subtle, this shirt.
2: Yeah, that one's not subtle.
1: Ron said, that's your best shirt so far. And I went, this is actually a little bit of a heavier shirt.
2: Yeah.
1: But I figured I wouldn't be out in the heat too long.
2: Right, right.
1: But I do like this one. I actually have a picture that I took with my late mom with this about 10 years ago.
2: Hmm.
1: That we were on.
2: It's in good shape. It's
1: it's definitely
2: that would probably be my selection. Probably, yeah.
1: I mean, the one I wore yesterday is 1776. You know, applies
2: right that you bought in 1776. People don't know.
1: Yes,
2: you were around and you bought it.
1: Yes, and it was
2: because they said back then they were like, hey, this is going to be a big deal.
1: Yeah,
2: in 250 years,
1: and it's American made.
2: Okay.
1: 1776.
2: You have to check, don't you? It's like made in Taiwan.
1: Oh, dang it.
2: Yeah. Oh, well, I'll rip that tag off.
1: But I like it.
2: Because it's only $4.
1: This one would freak out the guy I met about two months ago at the hotel.
2: Mm-hmm.
1: The one that was like, we're just talking about... just whatever, I forgot what, probably the radical transgender movement, whatever.
2: Mm-hmm.
1: And they're the ones that had no idea about Russia collusion. They had no idea that they thought I was making stuff up. They were looking at me like, what are you talking about?
2: Yeah.
1: I said, let me show it to you. They go, we don't believe anything we read in the media.
2: Yeah.
1: So then how do you know your opinion's right? Where'd you get it from? They looked at me with a blank stare. And the response was, yeah, but you know what the right does? The right wears American flags. They don't respect the flag code. I went, what the hell are you talking about? And he goes, they wear red, white, and blue, and they wear that flag. I go, no, they don't. You want me to show you what the flag code is? They're not actually wearing a flag.
2: Right.
1: They're wearing an emblem of a flag, and that's clearly pointed out in the flag code. You want me to show it to you? What the flag code is? No, because I don't believe the source of the flag code if you tell me. Then how do you know that your opinion of the flag code is right? Where did you get it from? Blank stare again.
2: Yeah.
1: And so this would freak him out. He would think that I'm wearing a flag.
2: Well, and the thing, is if that were true and it applied to me, I've gained a little weight and I'd have to wear one of those car dealership size bags.
1: You know, that's how I know.
2: Yeah.
1: If it's a windy day.
2: Yeah, look at the car dealership.
1: When those car dealership flags, you go down.
2: Oh, yeah.
1: You go down I-20.
2: Yeah.
1: You go down I-20 about I'm going to guess, 7 miles south of the stadium.
2: Mm-hmm.
1: Between 360 and, you know, and west. You just go about five miles west.
2: Yeah.
1: They've got the massive flags up. And the same thing here on 183 going through Irving.
2: Oh, yeah, yeah.
1: Where the car dealerships are.
2: Yeah.
1: And these massive flags. And you know what my thought is?
2: Hmm.
1: How much do they cost?
2: All those massive flags?
1: Yeah, what is a massive flag?
2: You know, I have a friend who owns a dealership, actually. That's a good question. I actually also have a family member who works for a company that owns a bunch of dealerships. That's a great question.
1: Yeah, because
2: they've got to. Because I mean, they're like 2 miles by 1 mile or something long. It's crazy. These things are so big.
1: They're as big as Key West.
2: Yeah, I mean it's crazy.
1: I want to. It's the first year because around. You know, Memorial Day, Flag Day, you know, mm-hmm. Independence Day,
2: mm-hmm.
1: You know, Labor Day, Veterans Day,
2: mm-hmm.
1: D-Day.
2: Mm-hmm.
1: I've always got my flags going, you know, December 7th, Pearl Harbor, always 9/11. And I love wearing flag shirts, you know, that you know, patriotic shirts. I love doing it. Never thought of it much before, and all of a sudden, when you start paying attention to all the people that are so easily triggered, the people that don't wish to live in this country, I really wonder that if I choose the right shirt and wear it around in New York, whether people will actually get ticked off at me. And that's why, I mean, the 1776 may be especially triggering.
2: You know what's special, too, is, you know, at your age, if you were wearing an Old Navy, remember their flag shirts, the Old Navy, it said Old Navy, people would believe you were actually in the Old Navy.
1: Shut up.
2: It's just a bunch of old guys on a boat. It's the Old Navy. No, it's
1: I know how to run one of them cannons.
2: Yeah.
1: Where you stuff everything down into
2: A friend of mine just bought one. A mini cannon.
1: What's his name? Tim Allen?
2: No. He just bought a mini cannon. And so the things you use to, you know, pack the cannon, I forget what they're called. They're basically two big rods. And he was holding them, and his neighbor called the police and said he's got a shotgun. And they came and ordered him out onto his porch. He had to back out onto his own porch, and then he had to demonstrate. He goes, no, it's not a shotgun. Look, it's a cannon. I thought, well, then what did they say? Well, it's not, but it's a mini cannon that he's going to take out to another property. Now, he lives in the city, but he has another property where it's legal to fire it.
1: Did the police arrest him, or did they say that your Second Amendment right does cover mini cannons?
2: Oh, no, they were actually very intrigued by it.
1: Okay.
2: Yeah. You know, and he said to his neighbor, you know, sorry, I didn't mean to scare you. Yeah, it's just a cannon. Brian Regan, I walked on the moon. Do you have any cannonball wound ointment? It goes back to a bit that he did. It's genius. You just got to watch the whole thing. But no, that's, you know, that's his American right to own a small cannon. I didn't ask for the measurement, but it's a small cannon. So in our next reunion, our next get together, we're supposed to fire it off. We've done everything from potato guns, flamethrowers. My gosh. A ton of tannerite, not exactly a ton, not 2,000 pounds, but we did take a tree down with some tannerite. And cool things you can do in Texas, shoot explosives. Now we're old, so we do it from a distance, but we actually brought a whole tree down one time.
1: You know, it was interesting looking at Jason Riley in the Wall Street Journal, a divided country celebrates its anniversary again.
2: Yeah.
1: America's mood wasn't much happier at the bicentennial or the 1876 centennial, for that matter.
2: Oh.
1: In his book Centennial, historian Fergus Bordowich writes that America's 100th birthday coincided with a time of industrial turbulence. Think about it at that time. You're talking about 1873. You're talking about as the Industrial Revolution is kicking in. And you know, we're starting that transition from farming to industrial. That was massive movement.
2: In fact, that was about the time that Samuel Burke Burnett, who was my third cousin, was starting the Four Sixes Ranch. I mean, it was there was so much going on, but there was a ranching booming and industrial revolution that was happening. And what? I don't know. Quarter of a century later, next thing you know, we've got cars.
1: Yeah.
2: You know, the first
1: planes.
2: Planes not long after that.
1: It's like in his book Centennial, the historian writes that America's 100th birthday coincided with the time of industrial turbulence, political anxiety, rapid change. The panic of 1873 had sparked the worst depression in U.S. history to that date.
2: Wow.
1: And 3 years later, the nation had yet to recover. Ulysses S. Grant was serving his second term as president, and his administration was hobbled by corruption scandals. Grant advocated black civil rights, but political support for Reconstruction was waning due to economic uncertainty and political resistance in the South. Americans were still struggling with different questions that would shape the nation's life and politics for generations to come. So there you go.
2: Yeah.
1: That was the centennial.
2: Yeah. So crazy.
1: Yep.
0: Coming up, more with Gary McNamara and Eric Harley. It's Red Eye Radio.
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12: Would you willingly risk death for the good of your countrymen? This was the overwhelming patriotism one man heroically possessed. Poland, 1940. Underground resistance leader Witold Pilecki was given a selfless mission to infiltrate and report on the conditions his compatriots faced while imprisoned in the infamous death camp, Auschwitz. To do so, Pilecki willingly allowed himself to be arrested by the Nazis during a street roundup in Warsaw. Once inside, Pilecki not only established an underground resistance within the camp, but also assisted in escapes, even giving up his own early escape plans for an inmate in greater danger. Eventually, though, Pilecki made a 100-kilometer escape journey on foot in 1943, after which he prepared an exhaustive report for Allied forces, which was tragically ignored and regarded as too horrifying to be true. Furthermore, even after the Nazi occupation, Pilecki faced further imprisonment by the Polish communist regime, who would unjustly execute him after a sham trial in 1948. However, Witold Pilecki would gain the recognition he deserved when his true story was released after the fall of communism, earning him the acclaim of his fellow countrymen, who forever remember him as a symbol of selfless patriotism.
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13: 32.

0: We are Reddit Radio. He's Eric Carly, and I'm Gary McNamara. Man, that was just funny. A little bit of inside the radio stuff. Our clock stopped. We didn't know it. We thought we were...
1: Well, it jumped back because it was still ticking. I mean, it was still going.
0: And yeah. It was going, but we were like 15 minutes behind.
1: It's an atomic clock, which means it should be accurate.
0: And it messed up, and we were panicking here as we were ending the last break.
1: Thinking we were late for the last break.
0: Yeah, like, why aren't we breaking it this time? And Ron's over there looking at us going, are you guys nuts? And
1: yeah.
0: Finally,
1: well, the answer is yes, we are nuts, but.
0: And finally, we took the break, and we look at each other, and it's like, what's going on? What? I looked down at my cell phone. I'm like, the time's different.
1: I hit refresh, and then it caught up.
0: Yeah.
1: It was weird.
0: And so the funny thing is, as we were talking, I'm looking at the time, and I'm like, weren't we already there 15, 20 minutes ago? I'm thinking, is it me? Now, I agree. Once in a while, you know, I'm getting to be an old man. Once in a while, I'll forget what day it is.
1: Well, here's the thing. When you do this job, you know, the clock, while you're on the air, the clock is ruling everything, right? So you have these, you know, immediate cues that you look at and go, oh, my gosh. You know, break time. I do this at home. I was telling the guys during the break that on the weekend when I'm not working, I walk by a clock. If it says 12:06, oh, my gosh, I'm late for work.
0: Exactly.
1: Yeah.
0: You live and die by the clock in this business.
1: Yeah.
0: And finally, this is just the Nina Totenberg thing yesterday from NPR, where she came out and said that, Alito was retiring?
1: Yeah.
0: Well, that's what I thought I heard when we were leaving. It's like, what are you talking about? She had to put through an apology. I mean, it's just, I was reading Miranda Devine here from the New York Post. Totenberg read the text of the apology message she sent to Justice Alito, and then he has the text of it, the apology to him. Miranda Devine writes, that's not an explanation. It's either a lie or an unforgivable incompetence for which she must be fired.
1: Yes. Seriously,
0: gosh.
1: You can't print or post a story like that. That's a huge story. You can't be wrong.

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1: Right now, it's accelerating by the second.
2: Yeah,
1: but
2: it really
1: Mom
2: is.
1: If Mom Donnie is falling behind a little bit, then that tells you how fast it's going.

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5: On the move. I'm Sue Guzman, Fox News. More than 72 million Americans are expected to hit the road this 4th of July weekend.
6: Most people will drive around 61 million, with another roughly 6 million catching a flight. In fact, Delta is warning that flights out of LaGuardia could be affected in part because of hot weather. Airfare is up substantially from a year ago because of higher jet fuel prices, up around 27% according to the latest inflation report, and gas prices are up 67 cents a gallon compared to 4th of July weekend last year.
5: Fox's Grady Trimble in Chicago. U.S. and Iran have concluded peace ceasefire talks in Doha, Qatar. Both sides reporting positive progress through Qatari and Pakistani negotiators. Fox's Jeff Paul says talks will resume after the funeral of Iran's supreme leader.
7: Qatari officials say

0: That will likely be after the funeral for Iran's supreme leader, Ayatollah Ali Khamenei. The ceremonies are set to start this weekend, with a burial taking place on July 9th. The latest technical talks reportedly centered around the full reopening of the Strait of Hormuz, as well as unfreezing Iranian assets. Iran's foreign minister says Tehran and Washington will work to establish a communication channel to discuss any violations of the MOU. Iran's parliament speaker and lead negotiator admitted that nuclear inspections will happen, saying they'll have access to just two sites as of now.
1: A funeral services for Iran's supreme leader set for Saturday with a week of mourning planned. Former Olympic canoe racer David Hearn indicted on felony vandalism charges for allegedly ripping the liner forcibly from the Lincoln reflecting pool. He says he's innocent. Researchers have begun a highly anticipated study of two possible Ebola treatments as the outbreak of the disease grows in eastern Congo. More than 1,400 people have been diagnosed. 438 have died. 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
1: Extreme heat expected to continue to pummel millions of Americans through the weekend, as many people are planning outdoor activities to mark the 4th of July holiday.
6: We have excessive heat warnings that are in effect not just today but through tomorrow, meaning that at times it could feel like 115 degrees. Amtrak issuing speed restrictions because of the heat when temperatures pass 95 degrees to prevent the tracks from warping. So expect those restrictions to add at least 15 to 30 minutes to your trip, according to Amtrak. And D.C. isn't alone. Nearly 200 million Americans battling temperatures north of 90 degrees through the holiday weekend. It's shaping up to be the hottest 4th of July in the Northeast and, of course, across the Mid-Atlantic states in more than a decade.
1: Fox Weather's Michael Estime. Travis Kelce and Taylor Swift will celebrate their wedding Friday at Madison Square Garden, and police are working to secure the venue ahead of the event. Fox's C.B. Cotton with more.
7: Swift's publicist confirmed to Fox News that the couple has donated $26 million to at least 20 charities across the country this week. At least nine of those are based in New York. Donations were made in other cities where the couple has ties, including Kansas City and Nashville. Equipment coming to the arena by the truckload. We've seen tents being put up along with no parking signs. TMZ has spotted a slew of props being brought into the arena, like a gazebo. Other boxes that have come in this week were labeled Garden Party. More than 130 NYPD officers are reportedly assigned each day to the event. Not clear whether Swift or Kelce will be on the hook for any overtime pay these officers are making. C.B. Cotton, Fox News.
1: The death toll in the twin earthquake tragedy in Venezuela now stands at 2,595. That's according to acting President Delcy Rodriguez.
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15: What's the boldest idea you've ever had? Sometimes, all it takes to bring people together is a single dream. Canada, 1977. Teenage athlete Terry Fox is diagnosed with a form of cancer that necessitated the amputation of his right leg. Nevertheless, Fox was grateful for the care he was given and sought to raise awareness about the importance of cancer research. And so, he proposed a bold idea: a solo run across the country, during which he sought to raise $24 million, or $1 per Canadian citizen at the time. Armed with a prosthetic running leg, Fox began his Marathon of Hope in 1980 at the tip of the Canadian East Coast. From there, he continued to run 26 miles per day, during which he was encouraged by fans of his noble cause. Unfortunately, after 143 days and 3,339 miles, Fox was forced to quit his run after his cancer had returned and spread to his lungs, which would lead to his untimely death at the age of 22 in 1981. However, not only has Terry Fox become a national hero, but more than $900 million have since been donated in his name toward the cause for a cure he gave his life for.
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18: Now, it's Red Eye Radio. Gary McNamara and Eric Harley talk about everything from politics to social issues and news of the day. Whether you're up late or you're just starting your day, welcome to the show. From the Relief Factor Studios, this is Red Eye Radio.
19: All across America, we are Red Eye Radio. He is Eric Harley and I'm Gary McNamara. Welcome and good morning. Thanks so much for being here this morning.
20: Hi.
19: All right. Here we go. You know, there was so much discussion in the minutiae of what every judge wrote in the birthright citizenship debate that was going on.
20: Right.
19: But to me, it was real simple. I still haven't. This is months and months and months ago that you had Randy Barnett, who is basically a historian, faculty director of the Georgetown Center for the Constitution and co-author of The Original Meaning of the 14th Amendment, Its Letter and Its Spirit.
20: Yeah.
19: And in all of the mind-frying reading of the minutiae the different opinions on it, nobody has been able to defeat this opinion. Once I saw this a ways back, I said, all right, what can beat this? And this is when you look at the drafters of the 14th Amendment, okay?
20: Right.
19: You know, what were they looking at? And he wrote about this months ago in an op-ed piece. Senator Lyman Trumbull, who managed the citizenship clause in the upper chamber, explained that subject to the jurisdiction meant not owing allegiance to anybody else, whether a Indian tribe or a foreign power. In fact, the drafters of the 14th Amendment, and this comes down to, you know, this is the legal argument I cannot, that nobody that voted for, you know, voted that that made the decision that the 14th Amendment protected birthright citizenship across the board.
20: Right, right.
19: This is the one argument that I have not seen defeated by anyone. We had talked about yesterday on one of the decisions where I think it was the Wall Street Journal said, Roberts just skipped by that. It's like the argument that would have been slam dunk. We're not even going to address that. We're just going to pretend that doesn't exist. And we just said that shows a weakness, because if I'm a Supreme Court justice, I hit every single argument, every single one. I don't sit there and say, all right, I'm going to take 8 out of the 10 points that they made and ignore 2 of them as if they don't exist.
20: Right.
19: When anybody who pays any attention can look at it and go, well, that's because you'll lose that argument legally. It said Senator Trumbull, who managed the citizenship clause in the upper chamber, explained that subject to jurisdiction meant not owing allegiance to anyone else, whether to a tribe, that's a Native American tribe, or a foreign power. Representative John Bingham, the moving force behind the 14th Amendment, used the same framework, referring after ratification to persons born in the United States and not owing allegiance to any foreign power. These statements and others demonstrate how leading Republicans explain the concept the text was meant to capture: birth plus full political membership. When you look at it, it's the Native American part of it that said Native Americans who were here before the members of the colonies were here, they were here, but didn't matter that they were here. They were exempt because if they were in a tribe and had loyalty to the tribe, they did not have loyalty to the United States. And when you look at, number one, illegal immigration wasn't even an issue back then, as we know, that wasn't even an issue that came up. But it's not really about that. It's about loyalty. It's about the fact that if you become a citizen from a foreign country of the United States, you have to take an oath. It's an absolute. We need to know where your loyalty is. Yeah. So for the Supreme Court to say that doesn't matter, we're clearly adding the Native American part of it, made it clear, doesn't matter whether you're here, it's where your allegiance is. I don't know of a legal argument that beats that part of the 14th Amendment.
20: No. And I don't know. Roberts' decision just skimmed right over that. Yeah. What did he call it? Revisionist? Are you kidding me?
19: It's not revisionist. It's a fact.
20: It's very clear, in my opinion.
19: When the 14th Amendment came out, if you were part of Native American tribe, it's in there.
20: Yes.
19: I mean, it's not like it doesn't exist. It's not revisionist history if it's in the 14th Amendment.
20: Right.
19: And so, as he wrote here, he said, everyone agrees that it excludes at least three classes of people: children of diplomats, soldiers from an invading army, and American Indians maintaining tribal relations. In each of these categories, the status of the child depended on the status of the parent.
20: Yes.
19: The constitutional debate is about the original concept embodied in the text that explains these exclusions and whether that concept embraces or excludes children born on United States soil to parents who are unlawfully or temporarily in the United States. The court has never squarely addressed this question. This was written before,
20: right?
19: The decision the other day, and the one Supreme Court decision on the Chinese couple that were here,
20: Wong Kim Ark,
19: right? Yeah. You can look at that and say, if the Supreme Court was going to make a decision based on precedent, it might be if you are legally in the United States.
20: Legally and or permanently domiciled.
19: Right. Legally, yes. And permanently domiciled, as they were. Nobody debates that.
20: Right.
19: Then according to the precedent.
20: Yeah.
19: This isn't talking about whether I think it's a good idea or not. This is a strictly legal thing because I think it's a terrible idea to have a birthright citizenship.
20: Mm-hmm.
19: I'm talking about the legal stuff. If you look at it, the Supreme Court, the only correct decision that they could have made using past precedent would be if you are legally in here long term.
20: Right.
19: And I sort of agree with you. They didn't want to rock the boat.
20: This is something that we've seen, I think, in recent years, certainly over the nearly 21 years that you and I have been doing this show together, is that the Supreme Court, and Roberts, I think, is, you know, as Chief Justice, but quite often it's Roberts in his opinion writings, you can go back and look. They're afraid of the fallout. What would happen if we made this decision? But that's not your job. The fallout isn't the issue. The impact isn't the issue. It's whether or not this is constitutional. Whether or not this, that in this case, birthright citizenship, and should be abolished because the 14th Amendment made it clear. And for him to say revisionist, I said to myself, well, that's really rich, because I remember the decision on the Affordable Care Act where you said, well, they wrote penalty, but they meant tax. If they meant tax, they should have used the word tax. Right. And they're on different words. They're on different pages in the dictionary, those two words, for a reason, and they can write it that way. And see, that was the problem. And I think it's been the problem for a number of years in modern years with the Supreme Court. They're afraid of the undoing, the fallout of the undoing.
19: And that's not their job.
20: That is not their job.
19: You know, and but as I've said, you can only say revisionist. Can you explain why it's revisionist?
20: Exactly.
19: Because when you look at it, what would be the reason? Children of diplomats, you can understand that.
20: Exactly.
19: Soldiers of an invading army, you can understand that.
20: Right.
19: Well, American Indians that are based here,
20: right,
19: and showing loyalty to their tribe that they've always had,
20: right.
19: Well, why can't they have dual citizenship?
20: Right.
19: Why can't they? Because what is the other reason besides
20: loyalty?
19: They haven't pledged loyalty to the United States?
20: Loyalty.
19: And then when you look at what our legal immigration system is, when you come in and you are not from this country and you want citizenship, you have to pledge allegiance to the United States.
20: And the diplomatic example to me is if you want to look at that, I think the Native American example exemption is it lines it out perfectly. Both of those, because you ask yourself, right, and that was my question. So why do we have those exemptions? Right. Go back to the very beginning and the idea behind those exemptions.
19: Well, even all, you can make the case all three, soldiers from an invading army.
20: Yes, yes.
19: None of them have, none of them, you don't know.
20: No, actually, whether that would be the right. If you want to take one out of the three, talk about soldiers from an invading army. Right. All of a sudden they're having children here that are citizens and they're the enemy.
19: But
20: the parents are the enemy.
19: But it's all based on the concept, do you have loyalty to this country?
20: That's
19: all
20: it.
19: Three of those
20: right.
19: are based on that.
20: Well, and then to ignore that example, you know, because of the, I'm probably based on that exemption, you know, of an invading army. But an invading army could mean a number of things these days. Would say invading enemy comes here, gets here, and then has a child or two. And then that child grows up in a society, not here, but is an American citizen for life, but grows up in a country where they're screaming nonstop, death to America.
19: Yeah. Well,
20: there's a reason for those exemptions, and tell me how that doesn't apply. It applies, you know, you created the exemptions, but the reason behind the exemptions should make everything clear.
19: Well, I think about it we can use Iran, the young woman I knew, and then the older man that I knew,
20: yes,
19: both from Iran,
20: right,
19: both left,
20: right,
19: Iran has been, since they both left, has been in that time of the last 47 years when Iran has been an official enemy of the United States.
20: Mm-hmm.
19: How, you know, now he came in because his businesses and ties to the Shah.
20: Yes.
19: When he came here, all he did was be involved in charities, mm-hmm, here in the Texas area. That's all he did. That's how I met him.
20: Yeah.
19: All he did was charitable work. Loved being in the United States.
20: Right.
19: But again, he had to, and the young woman had to do what? What did they have to do?
20: They had to demonstrate their allegiance.
19: They had to demonstrate their allegiance and pledge allegiance to the United States.
20: But in doing that, it's a process for a reason,
19: right?
20: So you can demonstrate that behavior when you get to the point of that pledge. You fully demonstrated that behavior, that your allegiance is to this country.
19: And remember, the original reason the 14th Amendment took place was to back up the Civil Rights Amendment, which was to say that blacks were taken as slaves into the United States.
20: Right.
19: Their children could become citizens. That's what kickstarted that.
20: Right.
19: It wasn't they just said at that particular time, well, let's just have anybody who comes in the United States become a citizen.
20: Right.
19: That was not the original intent of doing it. And it really is, it's amazing because when first doing our research and studying on this, when I first saw that, and I just said, you can't argue the Native American argument, but then you can expand it to the other two, the diplomats and soldiers of invading army. But specifically, they wanted to make sure and added the American Indians.
20: Right. Right.
19: They had, you know, they said, we need to add that. And what's that based on? Who you have loyalty to.
20: Yes.
19: I've racked my brain because when I do these things, I don't want to get burned legally.
20: Mm-hmm.
19: You know, I don't want to get burned and say, you know, Gary, you forgot this. I have racked my brain over the argument that defeats that. And I don't know what argument defeats that.
20: There's no way to defeat it. You look at the basis, the spirit of those three exemptions. And there is no way to not extrapolate that out. It's based on allegiance. It's based on the allegiance of the parents. And if you're here illegally, there is no allegiance at all. You've not, in fact, you violated the law to get here. And then beyond that, there is no, you know, it's funny because I was telling you when President Trump posted on Truth Social, congratulations to President Xi of China for his victory in the Supreme Court on birthright citizenship. And I thought of Bruce Lee. Bruce Lee's parents, his father was an opera singer and went on tour. And so for that last tour, as his mother was expected to give birth, he brought her along. And Bruce was born in San Francisco. Now, for them, from their position, they wanted Bruce to have a life that they believed he would not be able to have in China as a U.S. citizen. And that would mean great opportunity. They actually saved money, hid money, and gave it to him when he turned old enough to leave. And, you know, it's an interesting story. But where does the allegiance of the of his parents or any parents like that lie? They were only here because the father was an entertainer and he was touring. But his allegiance is still to China.
19: Mm-hmm.
20: And you can't change that. And once again, Justice Roberts backing away, or he just actually just doesn't see it. But it reeks of the court looking at things going, oh, we couldn't stand this kind of fallout. We're not going to go this way. Because they've been doing that on too many decisions that would have massive impacts. But their job isn't to mitigate or prevent the impact and then make a decision based on that impact. It is not.
19: We are Red Eye Radio.
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23: How far would you be willing to travel to help a friend in need? The greatest courage is often found in reluctant heroes. New York, 1940. American Olympic bobsledder Billy Fisk is prompted to help his allies across the pond as the German Luftwaffe looms over England. However, since the U.S. was still neutral at this point of the Second World War, Fisk was forced to lie about his nationality in order to enlist in the Royal Air Force. Surprisingly, though he had never flown before, Fisk proved to be a natural fighter pilot and participated in his first sorties less than a week after training. His aviation career, though, would be short-lived, as on August 16th, Fisk's fuel tank was shot by an enemy dive bomber over the English Channel. However, instead of bailing out of his plane, which was desperately needed to help in the war effort, Fisk skillfully glided it back to his airfield. Tragically, though his plane would be repaired, Fisk would succumb to his injuries the following day, earning him the distinction of being the first American citizen fighter pilot to be killed in action during World War II. And though he confessed his reasons for serving to be unheroic, the inscription on his memorial plaque would go on to read, "An American citizen who died, that England might live."
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24: Fall this year. Next stop, Buffalo, New York, July 25th. That's Fox Wheels. I'm Jeff Manasso, Fox News.

0: We are Red Eye Radio. He's Eric Harding, and I'm Gary McNamara. And I know one of the arguments is, well, I mean, we've had this policy for 140 years. Well, it was wrong, and it wasn't based. We get a policy that has
1: that's something that is wrong. Roberts wrote.
0: Yeah, right. And that's why I look at this and say, what's the argument against what we already know?
1: Right.
0: That the 14th Amendment, when you look at the exemptions, were based on whether you have loyalty to the United States. And we know in our immigration system, if you come from a foreign country and wish to become a citizen, you have to pledge allegiance to the United States. And it was clear in the 14th Amendment by adding American Indians as an exemption who are already here.
1: Right.
0: They were here before the people that were making the 14th Amendment.
1: Right.
0: That it was based on not whether you were here and cooperative legally here and cooperative and, you know, whatever. It's did you belong to a tribe and do you have loyalty to the tribe and not to the United States of America?
1: Right.
0: I don't know of a political argument that defeats that. And I've been looking for a couple of years for that one. Mm-hmm. For anybody, what's the argument against that?
1: Right.

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2: News. I'm Ted Lindner. Millions of Americans packing the nation's roads and airports ahead of the July 4th holiday weekend. AAA predicting record-setting travel.
3: A record-setting 72 million Americans are expected to vacation this holiday weekend. Despite the massive numbers, travel is only up 0.5% from last year.
2: Fox's Dan Marie McNichol. Venezuelans interim president Delcy Rodriguez says the death toll in the twin earthquake tragedy last week now stands at 2,595. Nearly 50,000 people remain unaccounted for. And a speeding, overcrowded passenger bus plunged from a highway into a rocky ravine in southwestern Pakistan on Friday, killing at least 40 people, injuring 8 others in one of the deadliest road accidents in recent years. The bus carrying not only its own passengers, but also passengers from another bus that had broken down, leaving the vehicle overcrowded. America's listening to Fox News.

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1: And we are Red Eye Radio. I'm Gary McNamara along with Eric Harley. The domicile argument. I thought we were done, and then you and I got into the discussion about the whole domicile argument that they were debating at the Supreme Court with
2: right.
1: birthright citizenship. 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
1: Oh, sorry, had my microphone off. I did what you did yesterday. We got into the discussion. I thought we were done. It's like, okay, it was simple, but one more argument, one more thing that they brought up, which was the whole domicile thing, where you're domiciled. Now, you did an interesting thing. You looked up the actual definition of domicile.
2: Yes, because there are different legal definitions, right?
1: Mm-hmm.
2: You can talk about, like, a vehicle can be your domicile. I had a 75 Dodge Dart that was my domicile. I had no bedrooms or bathrooms, but it was my domicile. And so you can look at that, right? Your what is your home? And the definition, a domicile is a person's true, permanent, and principal legal home, right? So when they throw around the word domicile, the question is, how are they defining domicile? What is their interpretation of domicile? Because when we talk about illegal aliens coming here from another country, my definition is what I just read. And that is their permanent residence of that country. Now, if they come here, because, you know, this is one thing that Gorsuch wrote. It was actually a dissenting opinion, but it seemed to counter the president's argument on illegal immigrants coming here. And he said, well, if their domicile isn't here, then where is it? It's their country of origin. That's their domicile. That's their permanent home until they go through the process, Justice Gorsuch, of becoming a permanent citizen here. And there's a process for a reason. Otherwise, why do we have that process? Whether it's to become a citizen or live here, become a resident, a legal resident, long-term, if you've gone through that process, and there's a reason that it takes that going through that process in order to achieve that. And so if we don't have that in place, if they're here because they crossed the border illegally, and now you can just claim this is your domicile as the parents that are about to give birth, I'm sorry, the gestating parent is about to give birth. The non-gestating parent is not. And then they claim, well, this is our domicile. Doesn't fit my definition.
1: Yeah, and so it comes down to what the definition of domicile is. But then we took it a step further
2: mm-hmm.
1: by looking at it and saying, because I'll tell you, every time I was reading something yesterday and saw the domicile argument, like I have every time I've seen it, I get irritated.
2: Mm-hmm.
1: And yeah. I get irritated yeah. because it's not the argument.
2: Right.
1: The argument is not whatever, how you define domicile. Well, I define, legally, I define domicile as this, or I define it as this, or this, whatever it is. Because I thought the same thing when I read that, when he was using the domicile argument against Trump, basically saying, well, they're here, therefore they're citizens. The whole point is the exemptions. The exemptions in the 14th Amendment make any domicile argument moot. It doesn't matter because each and every one of those exemptions, you're here. If your domicile, if their definition of domicile is where you are presently at, well, they have exemptions to it. Domicile, you know, for America, the American Indian was domiciled here before any of the people from the colonies.
2: They're more permanent than any of us.
1: Right. They're exactly. I mean, they were definitely domiciled. Didn't make a difference. It's where their loyalty is. Ambassadors, doesn't matter that they're domiciled
2: on that
1: here.
2: Front, yes. On the illegal alien front, it's a different, for me, it's a different argument because of what Gorsuch asked in his dissenting, which again seemed to be countering what the president's
1: right, but
2: on illegal immigrants.
1: I believe domicile shouldn't even be part of the legal argument. They just threw it in there because when you look at the text of the 14th Amendment and what the exemptions are, none of it is based on domicile.
2: Mm-hmm. Right.
1: So domicile is the point is moot because what are they looking for in all the three exemptions? Your loyalty to the United States of America. That's what it is.
2: That would be my point on anybody coming here illegally. If you've come here illegally, until you go through the legal process of claiming that your allegiance is here,
1: right,
2: that you want your life to be here, then your allegiance belongs to your country of origin.
1: Yes.
2: There's no way around it.
1: None. Zero. And the three examples is what kills the argument.
2: Yes.
1: Robert's argument completely.
2: Yeah.
1: And it's just like, what are they looking at? It doesn't make, you know, and I saw Jonathan Turley say, there's good faith arguments on both sides. I may disagree on that one.
2: I don't think there are.
1: Because to me, it's a very simple case. You have to look at the exemptions. And so when you sit there and you say, well, we're exempting these people, their children can't become citizens. Why? Well, the American Indian was domiciled here before any American citizen was. Mm-hmm. They are, as you said,
2: they're more permanent than anybody.
1: They're not transitory.
2: They're not.
1: it's permatory.
2: Yeah.
1: Everything relates back to inflation, doesn't it?
2: Mm-hmm.
1: And so that argument doesn't mean anything. It's simply, who are you loyal to? Invading armies. You can't be a citizen, or your kids can't be a citizen. Why? Loyalty to the United States.
2: I think that's
1: and
2: the
1: diplomats,
2: one that
1: loyalty to the United States.
2: I think that's the one that with the invading army in today's world, it would be invading enemy. I would just apply it to invading enemy. They don't have to be the our enemy if they were to invade. It doesn't have to be belong to the military of any sovereign nation. We all know that. But any invading enemy that comes here, which is what Alito really wrote about. Alito was saying, okay, imagine someone comes here and they hate this country. They have a child they know is going to be a citizen. That's going to give that child access. They're going to take that child to a society. I'm paraphrasing completely with Alito's point here, but they go back and then they're raised in a society that hates America, but they're a citizen. Now, we know we have plenty of American citizens that hate America right now, but this is about citizenship. Those people on the left just happen to also be citizens. In this entire equation, I think the invading army one is probably the most dramatic that anybody could understand. When you talk about diplomats and everything else, I think when you talk about Native Americans, that's easy to understand as well. But if you think about like what could happen like today, where an invading army comes in, you know, we'll say Russia decides to invade the U.S.
1: Red Dawn.
2: Yeah. And instead of parachuting the male members, the gestating members of their forces would be parachuting in. Is she wearing a fanny pack? I don't think so. And then they're giving birth to citizens. Right? I mean, those examples would be exactly it. Because Alito, I think, made the point. You don't know why they're here. We can only go through what they've demonstrated to get here, right? So if they're here illegally, we don't know if they're here long-term to do us harm or not. We have no idea. But if you've gone through the legal process, you've at least been vetted, and they've been given a chance to demonstrate that they have an intent to be here long-term and make this their domicile. That's the whole idea,
1: right?
2: And that their allegiance belongs here.
1: I'm just amazed how, because like I said, I get irritated every time I see the domicile argument, because it's the point's moot. It doesn't matter,
2: right,
1: based on the 14th Amendment.
2: Right.
1: It's why did you have exemptions?
2: Mm-hmm.
1: What were the exemptions?
2: What's the source of the exemptions? Yeah, what's the thought behind that?
1: Right.
2: Why would you carve those out and say that it does not apply there?
1: Right. Loyalty to the United States.
2: Yes.
1: And then when you see the immigration process of naturalized citizens, it is pledging allegiance to the United States of
2: yes.
1: America.
2: Yes. And coming here, and whether it starts with coming here on work visas, and then, you know, then you start applying and you tell them, you know, I intend to try and make permanent residence here. You're going through that legal process.
1: Right.
2: And then at some point, I welcome those. Billy Idol became an American citizen. Right on. That's great. I welcome everybody who wants to go through the process legally to become an American citizen to do so legally. Because where it does apply for Gorsuch is you don't know what their intent is. How do you know?
1: You don't.
2: You can't possibly. They haven't demonstrated at all to you. It doesn't matter what they say. Oh, no, I plan to live here long term. You can't just believe that. There's a reason that we have a legal process that takes time to demonstrate that your allegiance is to the U.S. Even if you're marrying someone, if you're a foreign citizen and you come here and you're going to marry an American citizen, it doesn't just happen right away. They're going to scrutinize and go, well, wait a minute. Is this a marriage of convenience to get citizenship?
1: Mm-hmm.
2: They're going to go through that. They're going to go through that process for a reason.
1: They want to know
2: exactly
1: the intent. In fact, they want to know, what was the movie with Sandra Bullock and what's his name?
2: Mm.
1: Remember, she was a Canadian citizen, and then they...
2: Oh, Ryan Reynolds.
1: Ryan Reynolds.
2: Yeah, that was a great movie.
1: And then they get, remember they had to go through.
2: She was the boss.
1: But they had to, you know, go through it with immigration.
2: Right.
1: You know, they questioned them whether they really were in a relationship or not. And it was supposed to be a relationship of convenience.
2: Right.
1: But, of course, Ryan Reynolds just had to fall in love with.
2: Right. Of course. You
1: know, Sandra Bullock at that.
2: Right. And vice versa.
1: The mean, overpowering boss.
2: The proposal.
1: The proposal,
2: Ron,
1: that was it. Yeah, Betty White was
2: Ron.
1: In that, right?
2: Yeah.
1: She was in that, too.
2: Oh, yeah. It was a great scenery that where his family lived.
1: Oh, yeah. That scenery. Yeah, exactly.
2: That was great.
1: It's like, I want to stay in that house, and I want to go in that town
2: for a day or two.
1: But,
2: right?
1: But the point is, that's the reality of if you wish to become an American citizen.
2: Well, I talked about my friend who, from Germany, came over here, and she met someone. She fell in love. He was a citizen. He died unexpectedly. But before she could obtain citizenship, you know, he died before she could obtain citizenship because it takes a while. And she had to go back home to Germany. And that applies for a reason. You know, she was domiciled here. What if she had a baby here?
1: We are Red Eye Radio.
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8: How would you feel if you weren't recognized for an historic contribution? The greatest stories are often left unrecorded behind the scenes. Hollywood, 1939. Actress and dancer Karen Marsh was hired by MGM as Judy Garland's stand-in for their latest film, The Wizard of Oz, as the two were strikingly similar in build and height. To avoid Garland the tedium of being on set while cameras were being adjusted, Marsh would continually pace through the Land of Oz until each scene was properly framed for the former to step in. And although hers were the feet that famously tapped the legendary ruby slippers together, as a stand-in, Marsh's role in the eventual masterpiece would go uncredited. Nevertheless, Marsh would continue acting and dancing until her career was cut tragically short by a plane crash in 1949, which she miraculously survived, but was told she would never dance again due to an injury to her left foot. However, she would prove her physicians wrong, and at over a century old, continues to donate her talents as a dance therapy instructor. Karen Marsh is one of the last surviving members of The Wizard of Oz and has since gained the recognition she deserves as an ambassador at fan events and reunions as she relentlessly perseveres down her own lengthy yellow brick road.
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5: The heat is on in the east. I'm Ted Lindner, Fox News. From Memphis to Milwaukee to Maine, millions of Americans dealing with extreme heat heading into the 4th of July holiday weekend. Fox's Michael Estime is in D.C. with more.
6: We have excessive heat warnings that are in effect not just today but through tomorrow, meaning that at times it could feel like 115 degrees. Amtrak issuing speed restrictions because of the heat when temperatures pass 95 degrees to prevent the tracks from warping. So expect those restrictions to add at least 15 to 30 minutes to your trip, according to Amtrak. And D.C. isn't alone. Nearly 200 million Americans battling temperatures north of 90 degrees through the holiday weekend. It's shaping up to be the hottest 4th of July in the Northeast and, of course, across the Mid-Atlantic states in more than a decade.
5: Temperatures in New York City, Philly, and D.C. could hit triple digits again today. Mediated talks and hostilities in the Middle East wrapping up in Qatar. Fox's Jeff Paul.
7: The latest round of indirect talks between the U.S. and Iran wrapped up in Doha, Qatar, the latest at least for now. Officials there saying that positive progress has been made, and they're already talking about when they will host the next round of discussions. That will likely happen, according to Qatari mediators, after the funeral for Iran's former supreme leader, Ayatollah Ali Khamenei. Those ceremonies are set to start this weekend, with the burial taking place on July 9th. Now, the latest technical talks

0: reportedly centered around the full reopening of the Strait of Hormuz, as well as the unfreezing of Iranian assets. Iran's foreign minister says Tehran and Washington will work to establish a communication channel.
1: And a speeding, overcrowded passenger bus plunged from a highway in a rocky ravine in southwestern Pakistan today, killing at least 40 people, injuring 8 others in one of the deadliest road accidents in recent years. 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
14: The iconic ball drop that rings in each new year in New York City will also mark America's semi-quincentennial and kick off the next 250 years. The ball will descend 8 times, starting at 10 o'clock this morning for 2 U.S. territories, Guam and the Northern Mariana Islands. Then it's the New York City drop at midnight Eastern, July 4th, followed by drops for the other continental time zones, Alaska, Hawaii, and American Samoa. But unlike New Year's Eve, there will not be a massive crowd in Times Square. 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In New York City, Grinnell Scott, Fox News.
1: Extreme heat gripping several states in the central and eastern U.S., not keeping millions of Americans from hitting the road and skies this 4th of July.
15: A record-setting 72 million Americans are expected to vacation this holiday weekend. Trending destinations this year include Seattle and Anchorage. Cruises out of Alaska are surging in popularity. The Sunshine State remaining a major draw, with Orlando, Fort Lauderdale, and Miami coming in the top 10. Despite the massive numbers, travel is only up 0.5% from last year. AAA says rising costs may be a factor. Domestic round-trip airfare is now averaging $830.
1: Fox's Dana Marie McNichol. AAA saying the nationwide average for a gallon of gas going for $3.84. Venezuela's interim president, Delcy Rodriguez, says the death toll in the twin earthquake tragedy from last week now stands at 2,595. Nearly 50,000 people remain unaccounted for. And more than 120 passengers and crew members on a Princess cruise ship that docked in San Francisco Thursday infected with a stomach virus. The Ruby Princess on a 20-day round-trip journey from San Francisco to Canada and Alaska. The CDC says 102 passengers, 23 crew members were stricken by norovirus. I'm Ted Lindner. 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
18: This is America in the Morning from Westwood One. Good morning, I'm John Trout. It's Friday, July 3rd, 2026. Here's what's coming up on America in the Morning.
19: Extreme heat blanketing much of the country is having an impact on this weekend's celebration of the country's 250th birthday in the nation's capital. I'm John Stolness in Washington.
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6: 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I'm Richard Johnson.
7: The schedule for Taylor Swift and Travis Kelce's wedding. It is labeled as a special event. I'm Ed Donahue.
9: The central bank may defy President Trump by boosting interest rates to fight inflation. Sagar Meghani at the White House.
10: 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I'm Lisa Dwyer.
18: All ahead on America in the Morning. It's 7 after. The nation's 250th birthday celebration is underway, but soaring temperatures are forcing organizers and visitors alike to contend with dangerous heat in the nation's capital. John Stolness reports from Washington.
19: The nation's capital is among the many areas around the country under an extreme heat warning through the 4th of July. The National Weather Service is forecasting high temperatures of over 100 degrees, with real field temperatures soaring past 110 to 115 degrees. In a social media post, D.C. Mayor Muriel Bowser tells residents and visitors to prepare for a weekend of dangerously hot weather.
11: It is going to be a long, very, very hot day. We want people to stay hot. We want people to take Metro, and that's if you're going to all of the downtown events or if you will be at the neighborhood events. It's important that people are practicing all of their wonderful intrapersonal skills and being safe throughout the weekend.
19: The weather is already forcing changes to the weekend's scheduled events. Last night's rehearsal for the annual Capitol 4th concert, normally attended by hundreds of people, was restricted to essential personnel only. And officials say they will make an announcement later today about the concert itself set for tonight. Attendance at the Great American State Fair on the National Mall has been sparse all week. This woman spoke to Fox 5 in D.C. about the oppressive heat as she visited the fair.
7: None of these booths have air conditioning. We don't know what happened, but I started seeing stars.
11: Oh, really?
7: And we went to the tent. There's a religious tent because that's the theme for today.
11: Yeah.
7: And they had a pool. They're baptizing people. Thank God they had the pool. They said, do you want to get in? Yes, I think I do.
19: Freedom 250. The organizers say they are pushing back the time people will be allowed entry to the National Mall for the 4th of July fireworks. Entry to the grounds will not be permitted until 5 p.m. Eastern time, with the Salute to America event set to begin at 7. The president is scheduled to deliver remarks at around 9:45, and the fireworks display, promised by the White House to be the world's largest, will begin at 10:30. I'm John Stolness in Washington.
18: From the scorching heat to an unusual arrest in the nation's capital, here's correspondent Rich Johnson.
6: The U.S. Attorney for the District of Columbia, Jeanine Pirro, summed up the case against David Hearn.
8: Hearn ripped a piece of recently installed sealant on the bottom of the reflecting pool at the Lincoln Memorial.
6: Pirro called a news conference to announce the felony indictment against the former Olympic canoer on charges she says bring a maximum of 10 years in prison.
8: There was an effort, a violent effort, to rip up the sealant from the bottom of the pool.
6: In several interviews between his June 19th arrest and yesterday's indictment, Hearn said he merely put his hand in the water and briefly touched a chunk of the peeling sealant, then let go when a park worker told him to do so. How can it be a crime to touch the water of the reflecting pool? Attorney Norm Eisen is representing Hearn for what he says is obvious. What you see is a desperate effort to cast blame anywhere other than those responsible. And Hearn says he's ready to fight.
10: I'm cautious about the future, but I'm confident in my counsel, and we will contest these charges.
6: Hearn and Eisen's comments from last week, courtesy of MS Now. Chunks of blue sealant have been peeling off the reflecting pool since shortly after the sealant job was finished, and many people have taken videos of that. Pirro was having none of it.
8: He damaged the pool.
13: Before he touched it.
8: He damaged this pool.
13: But there have been, all these videos, obviously.
8: Well, good. I'm glad you've got that evidence. Come on in the grand jury. You can testify. Next.
6: I'm Richard Johnson.
18: 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It's 12 past. When we return on America in the Morning, new details about Taylor Swift and Travis Kelce's potential upcoming nuptials after these messages.
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31: A better life with Dr. Sanjay Gupta.
32: As someone who's been married nearly 25 years, I'll tell you, there's a lot of great things about having a spouse. And according to a new study out of the University of Miami Health System, marriage might even be linked to a lower risk of cancer. Why? Well, the researchers said people who are married are less likely to engage in risky behavior. They're more likely to get a nudge to go to regular preventive medicine appointments and screenings. And they have a partner to share the load of family obligations, household chores, and finances. No one is saying you should get married in the pursuit of better health. But if you are single, how can you build a strong support system to maybe get some of these same benefits? Do your own research, find out what's important, and then hold members of your squad accountable and let them hold you accountable as well. That can provide a lot of support. I'm Dr. Sanjay Gupta, helping you live a better life.
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18: We're back. This is America in the Morning for the all-important 4th of July weekend forecast. AccuWeather.com meteorologist LaTroy Thornton has the duties.
35: Gradual relief starts to arrive for some parts of the Great Lakes states today as a long-awaited cold front finally sinks southward, bringing more clouds and eventually some precipitation, but also the end of the extreme heat for some. As this cold front sinks into the mid-Atlantic through and even beyond Independence Day on Saturday, places from the northeast into parts of the Ohio Valley eventually have temperatures drop off from the exceptional and at times record heat that will continue for today and into Saturday. However, until then, the risk for severe weather spreads from around the Dakotas southward into Nebraska and as far to the east as lower Michigan and northwestern Ohio, where thunderstorms through tonight may bring strong winds, hail, and the risk for tornadoes. A second area with a severe risk extends from northern New York and coastal New Hampshire, and south and west through much of Ohio, central and eastern Kentucky, a large chunk of Virginia, and nearly all of Pennsylvania, where storms may bring some drenching downpours, as well as damaging winds of at least 60 to 70 miles per hour. Even more places with the risk for mainly afternoon thunderstorms include nearly all of Florida, as well as places along the Gulf Coast into southeast Texas, also a large chunk of the south, including Arkansas, Tennessee, Mississippi, and much of Alabama. A separate zone of spotty thunderstorms may break out over west Texas as well, with a couple of thundershowers in store over much of western and central Montana, as well as areas across the border into Idaho. The West Coast does look dry, though, with the wildfire risk remaining high in and around the Four Corners region, at least into the 4th of July holiday. In American Canyon, California, clouds break for sun today, high 77. For Liberty, Indiana, today brings heat and humidity with some sun and a spotty afternoon thunderstorm, the high 93. I'm AccuWeather.com meteorologist LaTroy Thornton.
18: 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I'm John Trout. One of the world's most talked about couples appears to be getting ready to say, I do. A permit obtained by the Associated Press sheds new light on the wedding plans. Here's correspondent Ed Donahue.
0: A permit obtained by the AP shows a schedule for Taylor Swift and Travis Kelce's wedding. It is labeled as a special event. The wedding is set to begin at New York's Madison Square Garden at 5 p.m. tomorrow and could last until 4 in the morning. Nick Eade is a brand and culture expert with East of Eden.
1: It is, like I say, a royal wedding when it comes to the USA. And also, we've got probably the hottest day of the year over there, too. So actually, being encaged in Madison Square Gardens, where at least you've got great air conditioning, could be a real bonus.
0: What will the impact be of a Swift-Kelce wedding?
1: I think their brand is going to be literally the strongest one globally. It's going to surpass the Beckhams. It's going to surpass Harry and Meghan. And I think it's going to become something of storytelling. You know, people are going to be talking about this for decades.
0: There will also be a pre-party celebration for 100 guests. I'm Ed Donahue.
18: A remarkable story of survival out of Venezuela. Correspondent Karen Shamas reports.
2: Rescuers have pulled a 43-year-old security guard alive following two earthquakes in northern Venezuela. Teams cheered as rescuers carried Hernan Alberto Gil Flores on a stretcher through throngs of people into a Red Cross ambulance. Gil had been trapped since June the 24th inside his small security cabin under the rubble in the basement of a shopping center in the coastal town of La Guaira. A specialized team from the Costa Rican Red Cross first detected signs of life and established contact with him on Sunday. His plight became a symbol of hope after the devastation of twin earthquakes that struck Venezuela 8 days earlier. I'm Karen Shamas.
18: It's 18 after. When we return on America in the Morning, balancing the economic scales, disappointing jobs numbers, but mortgage rates fall after these messages.
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18: Welcome back. It's 20 after. You're with America in the Morning. I'm John Trout. The New York Stock Exchange and NASDAQ are closed today in observance of Independence Day. Trading will resume Monday. Seth Sutel has a recap of Thursday trading.
5: More drops for chip stocks and other recent AI winners held most of Wall Street back. The S&P 500 finished basically unchanged on Thursday. That came even though 7 out of every 10 stocks within the index rose. Several major chip companies, including Advanced Micro Devices, fell. The Dow added 594 points, or about 1.1%. The Dow hit another record. The Nasdaq Composite fell 0.8%. The company behind LaCroix Sparkling Beverages rose 7.5%. National Beverage said it would pay a significant one-time dividend to shareholders. U.S. markets will be closed Friday for Independence Day. Seth Sutel, New York.
6: The summer home buying market could get a boost from lower mortgage rates. Alex Vega explains.
7: Mortgage rates head lower. Mortgage buyer Freddie Mac says the average rate on a 30-year mortgage fell this week to 6.43%. That's the lowest it's been in 7 weeks. The average rate has been hovering around 6.5% going back to mid-May. Overall, mortgage rates have been mostly trending higher since late February, when the war with Iran drove up oil prices and expectations for higher inflation. That pushed up the long-term bond yields that lenders use as a guide to pricing home loans. The trend has contributed to sluggish home sales this year. I'm Alex Vega.
6: Jobs, newly released numbers disappointing. Here's correspondent Sagar Magani.
8: U.S. hiring fell sharply last month. American employers added just 57,000 jobs in June, fewer than half the previous month's total. The unemployment rate ticked down to 4.2%, mostly because people already out of work gave up looking. The sluggish jobs gain is a sign employers are still wary about the economy's health. It's growing modestly, but inflation's at 4.2%, a three-year high. New Federal Reserve Chair Kevin Warsh said yesterday the goal remains lowering it to the Fed's 2% target.
9: The tactics, the strategy, and the rest, that's still to come.
8: Warsh has resisted signaling the next steps in the weeks after taking over for Jerome Powell, like whether the central bank may defy President Trump by boosting interest rates to fight inflation. Sagar Magani at the White House.
6: Well, if you haven't gotten enough of the Minions, you're in luck. Here's entertainment reporter Kevin Carr.
10: The weird little yellow Minions are back in theaters with another origin tale.
11: Like a movie!
10: This latest installment of the Despicable Me spin-offs follows a new group of minions searching for the most despicable leader around. The obvious choice this time, studio bosses in early Hollywood.
12: You wrote a monster movie?
11: See, si, come pick a kaiju. 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
12: What are you going to use for your monster?
10: Uh-huh. 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
11: Just try not to look too delicious.
10: By now, you should know what you're getting with a Minions movie. Like the Fast and Furious franchise or slasher films from the 80s, these deliver the same thing over and over, expressly for the people who love it. So, if you're eager to watch Minions Mayhem on a screen the size of your house, this film's for you. It's chaotic, it's out of control, and it doesn't slow down. If this kind of thing sounds horrible, you're in for the worst 90 minutes of your life. Personally, I enjoy these, so it was fun. And while it's a bit narcissistic for the industry, I thought the choice of studio bosses as the new bad guys was quite inspired.
12: That was perfect!
10: Minions and Monsters gets 3.5 bananas out of 5. I'm Kevin Carr, and that's the way I see it.
6: It's 24 after. When we return on America in the Morning, data centers taxing the electric grid after these messages.
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16: Welcome back. You're with America in the Morning. It's 26 after. New details in the case involving Nancy Guthrie. Correspondent Donna Warder explains.
17: The FBI says that some of the ransom notes that surfaced in the disappearance of Nancy Guthrie are considered no more than extortion attempts, but that others might be legitimate and are still being evaluated. Authorities believe that Nancy Guthrie, the mother of Today Show host Savannah Guthrie, was taken against her will from her home near Tucson, Arizona, February 1st. They found blood near the doorstep. Tucson TV station KOLD said it received two notes, one demanding millions in Bitcoin for Mrs. Guthrie's return, and another that said she had died. TMZ also received a note. The FBI says the case continues to be investigated as a kidnapping for ransom case. I'm Donna Warder.
16: Well, the heat's adding strains on areas with data centers, raising the temperature on AI debates. With that, here's Lisa Dwyer.
19: Hot weather typically drives up electricity demand in general. Local communities argue that big data centers are adding additional strain on their power grids. Jonathan Kumi, a researcher who has been studying computing warehouses for 30 years, says
24: data center electricity use has definitely grown in the last few years. So there's a real effect driving public concern.
19: He also says electrification of everything from cars to more homes also adds to the grid. Kumi says big data centers need to coordinate when things are running so that not everything is turning on and off at the same time, and that power companies need to prepare.
24: And there are ways to mitigate the impacts if you design the system right and you operate it in the right way, but you have to have thought about it beforehand. You can't wing it.
19: I'm Lisa Dwyer.
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26: Do you think you could survive with part of your brain missing? This was a puzzling phenomenon one man was capable of living with. Vermont, 1848. 25-year-old foreman Phineas Gage was tamping down explosives with an iron rod when suddenly the powder detonated and shot the instrument through his skull, damaging the front left portion of his brain. Miraculously, not only did Gage survive the accident, but his intellectual functions remained intact and was able to leave his home after just a month of recuperation, as the damaged portion of his brain had adapted and regenerated after the injury. And although he was unable to return to his previous profession, Gage found employment as a stagecoach driver in Chile before returning to his mother's home in San Francisco, where he would ultimately pass away 12 years after his accident in 1860. Remarkably, the subsequent research into Gage's survival by contemporary and future scientists would lead to the creation of an entirely new field of medicine, earning Gage the title of the man who began neuroscience, as his story clearly showed that the brain was far more complex than previously believed. How might we, like Phineas Gage, inspire others by allowing our scars and pains to be transformed into instruments of healing and change?
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0: Before 2018, Shelby County government worked.
25: The Nation of Jake.
0: Memphis Shelby County Schools. Shelby County Clerk's Office. General Sessions Court Clerk's Office. It's all in shambles. On account of what? Democrats getting elected in 2018.
25: 3-6.
0: We're talking about corruption in your backyard. A court clerk, Tammy Sawyer, who was using your money on Uber Eats, on booze, on God knows what.
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1: News. I'm Sue Guzman. A break in the U.S.-Iran talks as Tehran holds a funeral for its supreme leader, who was killed by the U.S. at the start of the conflict.
2: Talks between the U.S. and Iran concludes with, quote, positive progress, according to mediators. Qatar and Pakistan mediated the talks in Doha. Discussions are expected to restart again following the state funeral of Iran's late supreme leader, Ayatollah Ali Khamenei.
1: Fox's Chandler Painter, a Maryland man accused of vandalizing the Lincoln Memorial reflecting pole in Washington.
3: David Hearn, a former Olympic canoe racer, is charged with a felony count of destruction of government property, accused by U.S. Attorney Jeanine Pirro of intentionally ripping part of the painted blue liner from the renovated reflecting pool last month. Hearn says he reached into the pool to examine coating already peeled and briefly touched a chunk still attached to the pool.
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0: Unionizing. 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
0: 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Wanna bet? 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
16: This is America in the Morning from Westwood One. I'm John Trout, coming up this half hour.
4: Some changes are being made for Freedom 250 events on the National Mall thanks to sweltering heat and humidity in the Northeast. I'm John Stolness in Washington.
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21: The Red Hot Rays roll on, and an Iberian derby is coming up at the World Cup. I'm Robert Workman.
22: American students
23: say, Happy birthday, America!
22: Celebrating the nation's semi-quincentennial. I'm Joan Jones for America in the Morning.
16: Back after these messages.
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0: Welcome back. Here with America in the Morning. Some may be dodging raindrops for that backyard grilling this weekend. Here's AccuWeather.com meteorologist LaTroy Thornton.
1: A couple of areas face the risk for severe weather today, with the western area presenting the highest potential for multiple significant impacts from today into tonight. A zone from eastern Montana and Wyoming eastward across the Dakotas, much of Minnesota, all of Wisconsin and Nebraska, even as far east as lower Michigan, will have to contend with thunderstorms that could bring localized damaging wind gusts of at least 60 to 70 miles per hour, hail, flooding due to intense downpours, as well as some tornadoes. Farther to the south and east, places from northeastern Tennessee and central Kentucky, north and east through the nation's capital, the northwestern suburbs of both New York and Boston, much of Vermont and New Hampshire, and back south and west across all but northwestern Ohio, may have thunderstorms lasting into the evening that could also bring strong winds and downpours. However, many more parts of the country besides these two severe weather risk zones could have at least a spotty afternoon thunderstorm, including from western Kentucky and Tennessee through much of Missouri, and point southward right through eastern Texas, western and central Alabama, just about all of Florida as well, with a separate zone also developing over west Texas. Watch for some afternoon thundershowers from central Montana into and across the border into central and eastern Idaho, with places to the west of there generally dry today, outside of a couple of showers developing as the day progresses toward the Washington Cascades. Otherwise, the big story is the heat dome continuing to sit over the central and eastern states, with widespread highs of at least 90 degrees in store, some areas of triple digits, more than enough heat to take AccuWeather real field temperatures into the triple digits for many places. That's the weather across America. I'm AccuWeather.com meteorologist LaTroy Thornton.
0: 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I'm John Trout. The fireworks aren't the only thing heating up in Washington, D.C. A dangerous heat wave is settling over the nation's capital as America marks its 250th birthday. John Stolness reports.
2: The National Weather Service has issued an extreme heat warning for much of the Northeast through July 4th, including the nation's capital, with real field temperatures reaching as high as 115 degrees over the next 2 days. Organizers are trying to adapt. Event Ambassador Monica Crowley tells CBS News they will have cooling stations, water and misting stations for people to try and stay cool.
3: We want to make sure that everybody is checking in with themselves in this heat. And if they feel uncomfortable in any way, to please exit. There'll be people there to help you leave if you're feeling uncomfortable. But we want to make sure that everybody who arrives is going to have the best time.
2: However, organizers have pushed back when people can arrive on the mall for the fireworks display to 5 p.m. Eastern. And with a speech by President Trump leading up to what the president has called the largest fireworks display in the world, those fireworks will not be set off until around 10:30 at the earliest. Speaking on D.C.'s USA 9, Clint Osborne of D.C.'s Homeland Security Office reminds visitors security restrictions will also be in place.
4: Once you get to that security checkpoint, there are a lot of restrictions around all of our events this year. It's important that people check in advance and make sure you understand what you can and can't bring into the venues. And then we do these events all the time, and it is extremely hot. As we heard, it's going to feel like 115. So we're working with all of the federal, state, and local partners to make sure that if people do have needs, that we can meet those during the event.
2: The Washington Post reported an air quality analysis of the expected 800,000 fireworks due to be set off in extreme heat and humidity Saturday night could result in dangerous conditions and a significant increase in air pollution in the area. Other 4th of July celebrations in the city were also being adjusted. Thursday night's scheduled Capitol 4th celebration dress rehearsal, which is normally attended by hundreds, was restricted to essential personnel only. I'm John Stolness in Washington.
0: From trying to cool off in the Washington heat to a run-in with police, an Olympic athlete is arrested after an incident at the reflecting pool. Here's correspondent Sagar Magani.
5: The Trump administration has indicted a former U.S. Olympian in what President Trump has called vandalism at the Lincoln Memorial reflecting pool. David Hearn is facing a felony charge of property destruction, with U.S. Attorney Jeanine Pirro here in Washington saying National Park Service employees saw Hearn reach in and deliberately damage the pool.
6: Forcefully and violently pulling up and removing the bottom liner with both hands.
5: Hearn had earlier told the AP he reached in to examine the coating that had started peeling after the president's $14 million plus renovation project. Hearn said he briefly touched a chunk still attached to the pool, but let go after a park worker told him to. Sagar Meghani at the White House.
0: The Trump administration's immigration crackdown is accelerating. New federal figures show ICE arrested roughly 10,000 people in just 5 days at the end of June, marking a sharp increase in deportation. Here's correspondent Ed Donahue.
7: A source tells the AP Immigration and Customs Enforcement arrested 10,000 people over a five-day period at the end of June. It's not clear where the ICE arrests were made, but it adds up to about 2,000 arrests per day. This is part of a new strategy by the Trump administration, going from high-profile arrest sweeps in major cities to a quieter approach. Data obtained by the AP shows the number of people entered into ICE detention facilities climbed in June to roughly 39,000, hovering around 30,000 per month since February. When Mark Wayne Mullen took over as leader of the Department of Homeland Security, he suggested taking a more low-profile approach to immigration enforcement to get the department out of the headlines. Ed Donahue, Washington.
0: A political fight over charges to Louisiana's court system has taken a dramatic turn. A grand jury has indicted the state's attorney general in a case stemming from a dispute over a local court clerk's position. Correspondent Jennifer King explains.
8: Louisiana's Attorney General Liz Merle has been indicted on criminal charges by a grand jury. The governor is promising to pardon the Attorney General. Prosecutor Lori White addressed reporters after the indictment.
9: Good, let's get her convicted and then he can pardon her.
8: The Republican is accused of trying to intimidate New Orleans Mayor Helena Moreno and other local officials, threatening their jobs as they looked for ways to counter a state law that eliminated the position of the Orleans Parish Criminal Court Clerk. That law was approved by Governor Jeff Landry after Calvin Duncan, a licensed attorney who spent decades in prison for a wrongful conviction, was elected to the post. In a statement, Merle called the status quo in New Orleans corrupt and said she'll take her case to the state Supreme Court. I'm Jennifer King.
0: Now 17 till. When we return on America in the Morning, hundreds of veteran engineers return to work after artificial intelligence fails to make the grade. Then, baseball, World Cup, Wimbledon, and Ovechkin in Friday Sports. After these messages.
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0: Welcome back. You're with America in the Morning. It's 15 till. A terrifying shark attack that seriously injured an Alabama teenager is now leading to a nationwide effort aimed at protecting beachgoers. A new federal law will establish a national shark alert system designed to warn swimmers of potential danger before they enter the water. Correspondent Lisa Dwyer reports.
6: Lulu Gribben was 15 when she survived a shark attack off the coast of Florida in 2024. She lost her left hand, part of her right leg, and almost her life.
15: But the shark bit off my hand first, and I raised my arm out of the water, and there was just flesh and bone there, and that's when everyone really knew that the situation was serious.
6: What she didn't know when she entered the water was that another shark attack occurred 90 minutes earlier, just 3 miles away.
15: And all of a sudden, my best friend yelled, "Shark!"
6: Lulu says if she had known of the other attack,
15: I would not have been in the water.
6: Now there is Lulu's law that mandates that shark attacks can be classified as an emergency alert, similar to Amber Alerts. Shark attack survivor Braxton Rocha, who was attacked by a tiger shark in Hawaii in 2015.
19: Just got attacked by a tiger shark.
6: Says it will particularly help tourists.
20: And it's something that could be sent automatically to your phone to just give you a heads up to, you know, kind of stay away from the general vicinity, you know, so it can help keep a lot of more people safer.
6: It's now up to the individual states to implement Lulu's Law alerts. I'm Lisa Dwyer.
0: From sharks to whales. While some beachgoers are watching the water with caution, others are heading out hoping for a close encounter. Humpback whale sightings are surging off Brazil's coast, as we learn from Ben Thomas.
21: Rio de Janeiro's Guanabara Bay always boasts postcard scenery, but this time of year, at humpback whales. The 40 years since commercial whaling was halted, their numbers have grown. Biologist Pedro Froesch of the Humpback Whales Project says from 2000 to 1988 to 35,000 last year. The group estimates that's close to the amount before commercial whaling began. And that's prompting a boom for whale watching excursions, especially now during their annual migration. It takes them through Brazilian waters between June and November, journeys of some 2,500 miles from feeding grounds in the Southern Ocean to breeding and calving grounds off northeastern Brazil. I'm Ben Thomas.
0: Both Palestinians and Israelis are facing deep uncertainty over what comes next in Gaza, correspondent Joseph Fetterman reports.
22: Palestinians in the Gaza Strip and people in Israel are marking 1,000 days of war. It's the 1,000th day since Hamas militants carried out their attack in Israel on October 7th, 2023. That attack triggered an Israeli military offensive that has left Gaza in ruins and people there with little hope. Now, this war really has transformed the entire region. It led to wars in Lebanon and the joint U.S.-Israeli war against Iran. It also led to Iranian attacks on America's Arab allies. Ceasefires have been declared in all of these fronts, but these deals are moving ahead very slowly. Nowhere is that more evident than in Gaza. An October ceasefire halted the heaviest fighting, but little progress has been made since then. Reconstruction hasn't begun, and the vast majority of the territory's 2 million people live in harsh conditions in tent camps. A U.S.-led recovery process has barely gotten off of the ground, and in the meantime, Israel continues to carry out airstrikes nearly every day. It says these strikes are aimed at Hamas militants, but hundreds of civilians also have been killed. In Israel, the hostages taken on October 7th have all come home, but the country is exhausted and deeply divided after nearly 3 years of never-ending war. Protests against the government are taking place throughout the day. And Prime Minister Benjamin Netanyahu, of course, he faces a big test this fall with new elections. His supporters believe he has guided the country through its darkest moment, but his many detractors want to make him pay for the deadliest attack in Israel's history.
0: Well, out with the new, in with the old. Ford has brought back 350 veteran engineers after artificial intelligence fell short. The new old tech guy, Chuck Palm, has that story.
23: 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The software needed a chaperone. The American automaker has hired 350 veteran engineers. Ford calls them the Graybeards. After their AI-driven quality systems kept falling short, Ford put out a call to the cavalry. Some are former Ford employees, others came over from other suppliers, and their job is simple. hunt down failure points before a part ever reaches the plant floor. Ford's VP of Vehicle Hardware Engineering put it plainly, quote, "Mistakenly, we thought that just by introducing artificial intelligence and ingesting the design requirements that we had, that would produce a high-quality product," end quote. That's about as candid you're ever going to hear from any car company. Ford isn't walking away from AI. The graybeards are doing two jobs, training the younger engineers and reteaching the AI tools that missed the mark. Experience, writing, and curriculum, all for the machines. The results are already showing up. Ford expects the move to help cut $1 billion in costs this year alone, and they just took the top spot among mainstream brands in J.D. Power's initial quality survey. The next time somebody tells you that AI makes experience obsolete, tell them about Ford, who bet on the algorithm and then called the graybeards back in to fix it. Visit thenewoldtechguy.com. I'm Chuck Palm.
0: 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Your money, your move. Here's Robert Workman.
1: Baseball Thursday, the Rays won their eighth game in a row, 5-2 over the Royals. Junior Cameron Arrow's home run streak ended at 6, but Cedric Mullins did pick up the slack. Brian Rocchio's walk-off two-run blast lifted the Guardians over the White Sox 6-5. That starts a four-game weekend series between the two teams in a virtual tie now for the AL Central lead. Rockies blew open a close game with a 7-run sixth and rolled over the Marlins 14-4. Cardinals scored 7 in the seventh to bump off the Braves 11-5. Jordan Walker went deep and drove in 4. Atlanta has lost 14 of 19. Pirates sacked the Phillies 6-1 for a split of their four-game Keystone series. Reds avoided a four-game sweep by downing the Brewers 7-2, and the Rangers pounded out 17 hits, trouncing the Tigers 10-4. At the World Cup, Spain routed Austria 3-0 in L.A., while Portugal held off Croatia in Toronto 2-1, a match that went nearly 20 minutes deep into stoppage time at the end, including a VAR overturn of a possible tying goal. So those two will meet in the round of 16 Monday in Dallas. It's the 42nd time the Iberian neighbors have met all time. And the winner of that match will face either the U.S. or Belgium in the quarterfinals. Wimbledon, a good day for the top seeds in both draws. Number 2, Elena Rybakina, and 3-seed and defending champ Iga Swiatek were winners, along with Americans Amanda Anisimova and Emma Navarro. Men's number 2, Alex Zverev, the French Open winner, is into the third round, along with Taylor Fritz and Francis Tiafoe of the U.S. And as they say in D.C., let's go. Alex Ovechkin signed a one-year contract to return to the Capitals for his 22nd season. The NHL's all-time scorer has 929 goals, 32 of them last year at age 40. That's Friday Sports.
0: Thank you, Robert. It's 7 till. When we return on America in the Morning, felony charges for that couple that climbed to the top of the Empire State Building. After these messages.
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28: Can weapons of war be turned into instruments of peace? This was an intriguing contradiction one man sought to reconcile. Japan, 1942. Martial artist Morihei Ueshiba had gained renown as an invincible warrior. Amongst the soldiers he helped to train. However, he began to feel a strange dissatisfaction and hatred for conflict. And although he would never forsake his training, Ueshiba sought to find a way to use his skills to unite rather than divide. It was during the worst fighting of World War II that Ueshiba experienced a vision, during which he concluded that the real way of a warrior is the art of peace. Armed with this revelation, Ueshiba dedicated himself to creating a new martial art that one could use to protect themselves without injuring an opponent. And it was after constant refinement that he would give his new system a name, Aikido, which translates to the way of unifying energy, as the techniques he created would allow one to blend with an attacker rather than crush or destroy them. Morihei Ueshiba would continue to promote his art of peace until ultimately passing away

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2: NBC 10 in Boston got to interview four of the kids who chose to tour one of the most historic sites in the nation, like Teddy, a fifth grader from Los Angeles.
3: I'm the son of both first generation immigrants, and what opportunity means in America for you to come here and find work or study.
2: Who was it that said kids say the darndest and some of the most insightful things? Other destinations included the White House, the Kennedy Space Center in Florida, and the National Medal of Honor Museum in Texas. Organizers say the program is more than just a prize. It brings together students from across the country to reflect on the greatness of the leaders and ideas of the nation's story as they embark on their own future. Celebrating our nation's 250th anniversary, I'm Joan Jones for America in the Morning.
4: 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I'm John Trapp.
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11: What risks would you be willing to take to tell a compelling story? Little did one woman know that her answer to this question would forever transform the shape of journalism. New York, 1887. 23-year-old journalist Nellie Bly is tasked with a harrowing assignment to investigate the living conditions of a mental institute on an island in the East River. To do so, Bly heroically posed as a patient in order to experience and report on such matters firsthand, which would lead to the publication of an exposé that prompted governments to push for greater reforms in funding for mental health care. However, Bly would continue to challenge her boundaries as a journalist, as just 2 years later, she would embark on an ambitious solo trip around the world in order to beat the fictional record in Jules Verne's novel, Around the World in 80 Days, which she would inevitably complete in just 72 days, further cementing her status as a female pioneer in the male-dominated field. Nellie Bly would go on to become the first female combat journalist during World War I, before tragically passing away from pneumonia at the age of 57 in 1922. And yet, she is forever remembered as a foundress of investigative journalism, whose impact continues to inspire the countless women who follow in her footsteps.
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8: 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I'm Dana Blanton. That's your poll parade.
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12: It's going to be another scorcher. I'm Dave Anthony, Fox News. Heat warnings or alerts are up from Kansas to Michigan, Tennessee over to North Carolina, and all the way up to Maine.
13: This is dangerous heat, a second day where the air temperatures will reach 100 degrees or better, but you throw in the humidity and it will feel anywhere from 105 to 115.
12: That's Fox Weather meteorologist Craig Herrera. It'll be as hot or almost as hot tomorrow on the 4th of July. President Trump says despite that, he plans a long speech in Washington celebrating America 250 today. He'll speak at Mount Rushmore.
14: There will be a flyover featuring the new Air Force One, Black

0: Hawk helicopters and a B-2 bomber, so that is expected to thrill the crowds watching below. Besides the president's remarks, the evening will culminate with a fireworks display lighting up the skies over Keystone and Rapid City, South Dakota.
1: That's Fox's Madeline Rivera. In Washington, a former Olympic canoeist is in trouble for what he did in the water in D.C. David Hearn, charged with felony destruction of property, accused of doing this to the reflecting pool.
2: The National Park Service employees observed Hearn actually forcefully and violently pulling up and removing the bottom liner with both hands.
1: That's U.S. Attorney for D.C., Jeanine Pirro. It happened after President Trump hired a contractor to seal the bottom of the pool with blue paint. The president says vandals cut that lining as the pool turned to green from algae.
3: Hearn denies destroying anything and claims he was just examining the already peeled coating after stopping by the pool during a 64-mile bike ride. In a statement, his attorney saying this, quote, Davey Hearn is innocent. These charges are outrageous and should be alarming to every American.
1: Fox's Chandler Painter. Days after more U.S. and Iran talks with mediators trying to work out a final nuclear deal, Iran readied for days of mourning, a public funeral for the late Supreme Leader killed in the first day of the U.S. attacks with Israel. 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
11: July 3rd, the Battle of Gettysburg ended with a Union victory in 1863, which was the largest ever battle fought on the American continent. Carl Benz drove the first ever automobile in Mannheim, Germany in 1886 at a top speed of just 10 miles per hour. Brian Wilson performed with the Beach Boys for the first time after a 12-year absence in 1976 at Anaheim Stadium in California. Tom Cruise was born in Syracuse, New York in 1962 and would become known for his roles in such films as Top Gun and the Mission Impossible movie franchise. I'm Maximilian. Make this day one for the records.
10: That's your Daily Record, as we remember it.
12: Before 2018, Shelby County government worked.
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12: Memphis Shelby County Schools, Shelby County Clerk's Office, General Sessions Court Clerk's Office. It's all in shambles. On account of what? Democrats getting elected in 2018.
10: 3-6.
12: We're talking about corruption in your backyard. A court clerk, Tammy Sawyer, who was using your money on Uber Eats, on booze, on God knows what.
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16: Friday,
14: July 3rd, 2026. I'm Peter Ducey. The 4th of July weekend is here, and it is hot. And Americans across the country are getting ready to celebrate our nation's milestone birthday.
16: It's all about pride. Are you a proud American? People are proud Americans.
17: I'm Dave Anthony. As America celebrates 250, we tell the backstory of what led to the Declaration of Independence and why one founding father thinks we're celebrating the wrong day.
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14: Despite a massive heat dome impacting over 270 million Americans heading into the holiday weekend, the U.S. is ramping up to celebrate this 4th of July. This Independence Day is going to mark the historic 250th anniversary of the Declaration of Independence. President Trump speaking in North Dakota this week, saying the upcoming festivities will be a tribute to the accomplishments made throughout our storied and illustrious history.
20: This week, Americans all across our nation are filled with joy and excitement and anticipation as we prepare for one of the proudest moments in our history. 250 years.
14: While parades, fireworks, and barbecues will all be taking place over the next few days, the celebrations surrounding America 250 have actually been happening all year. All week on Fox and Friends, co-host Steve Ducey, my dad, has been traveling the country, highlighting how small towns are already marking this historic moment. Here he is in Annapolis, Maryland on Thursday.
21: Why are you proud to be an American?
22: We have a lot of freedom and opportunity.
21: We do indeed.
22: Yes, sir.
21: These cobblestones are a little uneven, but then again, if they
22: keep
21: go back...
22: Keep your toes.
21: Right, but if they go back to Ben Franklin or George Washington...
22: Well, we have to keep them, right?
21: Yeah.
22: So we preserve history here, but we're not stuck in it.
14: So as we count down the hours to the 4th, there is hope that our nation marking 250 years will help unify Americans, bridge our differences, and bring us together.
21: The whole idea was in the run-up to the 4th of July to be someplace different.
14: Steve Ducey is the host of Fox and Friends and my father.
21: And so we put out the word to various towns that we would love to feature your most patriotic spots. And we found some Mary Carroll, who is sitting right next to me. She worked on it for like 3 months, and she found all of these amazing patriotic towns that wanted to be featured on Fox News. And so we started things off in Independence, Missouri. The next day we went to Georgia, in a gorgeous little patriotic town where they actually film a lot of Hallmark movies. So it just looked patriotic, and it was, and hundreds of people showed up. And then we went to Oklahoma, Edmond, which is just north of Oklahoma City. The governor, Kevin Stitt, who I know Peter has been on your show, he came out, he actually lives in that town. He proclaimed it Fox and Friends Day in Oklahoma. We've never had that happen before. And we wrapped things up with the tour in Annapolis, Maryland, in the Commonwealth of Maryland. And what I noticed throughout was that there were so many people, and we didn't put out the word, hey, Fox and Friends is coming. But invariably, you know, people said things, and we wound up with hundreds of people in each town, and we just had one instruction. We just want to see why this is a patriotic town. And so many people showed up in red, white, and blue. It was just inspiring. And these, you know, as you know, it's been absolutely scorching everywhere. And people, when we showed up in Annapolis, Maryland, and it was about 105 next to the dock, and we had people stand there for 3 hours. And it was, it's just inspiring. But the reason people showed up in the red, white, and blue, they wanted to show how patriotic they were. And for this year, obviously, things are just a little different.
14: And why do you think it is? So we're here in Washington where they've got the big state fair set up. They say that the fireworks on the 4th are going to be the biggest in the history of the world. We will see. But this is a place, because the events are so big, where a lot of the locals are very inconvenienced by road closures or by security measures that are put into effect. And it does kind of sap away some of the festive spirit of the 4th of July or right. The 250th birthday. Why do you think it is that people in these small towns in Missouri and Georgia and Oklahoma are so much more? Like, what are they getting that the people in the big cities like this one are missing?
21: An excellent question, Peter, because it's all about pride. are you a proud American? People are proud Americans, but for the most part, I think people like to stay home around the 4th of July. It's a very busy travel time. Mary Carroll was telling me a story about how when we flew from Oklahoma City to our nation's capital, where you are, there was a young woman there who was in the chair next to her. It was her first ever airplane ride, ever in an airplane. And she was going to our nation's capital for the 4th of July, America's 250. She did not want to miss it. And it's just one of those things. It's, you know, I no doubt it's going to be a fantastic fireworks show. For your vast podcasting audience, Peter, I'm going to spill some tea about you when you were, actually, before you were born. Your mother and I wound up going, we sat on the Capitol lawn in Washington, D.C. It would have been, let's see, the 4th of July, 1987, the year you were born, right? And during that, you know, there's a big flurry of explosions toward the very end. And that's when your mother went into labor. And we got in the car and we drove to George Washington Hospital, where they said, you know what? He just got excited. He heard the boom, boom, boom, and he started kicking. You're not in labor. Come back. And you wound up being born about 2 weeks later. So you were almost a firecracker. But
0: well, I'm glad that you guys were able to park. I'm glad you guys were able to park close enough to where you were sitting to go to the hospital just in case, because now the parking is going to be one of the biggest headaches probably in the history of Washington, D.C. For anybody that is listening to this, you, Dad, have got a great op-ed about this whole week and everything that you've seen in the New York Post. Highly recommend it. Anybody, it is a big hit on the Ducey family thread right now. But there's a great line in here that I want to ask you about. You said the mood on this trip right now is one of optimism, the spirit of the country itself. Why do you think, at a time when we're at war and stuff costs a lot and there is a lot of bad news out there sometimes, why is it that you think that people are optimistic?
21: These are times when you take stock of where we've been and where we're going. And if you're not optimistic, you might as well just sit in bed, never get out of bed, and just start, you know, open up some old Milwaukee at 8 o'clock in the morning, because things aren't going to get better. You've just got to be optimistic. I mean, it's hard not to get up and hope that things are going to continue to be great. You know, for instance, on that 4th of July before you were born, we didn't know where life would take you. We were hoping you would someday find gainful employment, and as it turns out, it looks like are you a landscaper at the White House? What exactly do you do?
0: It's funny, this 4th of July 1987 story, I am standing right now probably within about 2,500 feet from where that happened. So you could say that I have not gone very far, at least not physically, from where that was. There's a Fox News poll that our team surveyed the country, and something that stood out that I want to ask you about. They asked people, are you proud of the country today? And only 53% of the bipartisan audience that they polled, 53%, so about half, said that they are proud of the country today. That is down 5 points in a year. And so I want to ask my father what you think the founding fathers would think of this country that we live in today.
21: You know, I was just in Annapolis, Maryland, where our founding fathers actually held for a while, the Maryland State House was actually the U.S. Capitol before the Capitol was the Capitol in Washington, D.C. And invariably, the founding fathers, who we all looked at as being visionaries, when they were hashing out how America should proceed, you know, they had a million different opinions. And there were, you know, oftentimes at the many taverns in Annapolis, they would practically come to blows over what America should look like. And I think that same kind of free exchange of ideas, and, you know, not everybody's always on the same page. That's kind of how it was in the very beginning, and it continues to this day. And if there is some division in the country, it's just uniquely American.
14: You know what's missing from what you were just talking about? The biggest, of course, there's always going to be disagreements. The thing that is missing now compared to 250 years ago, the taverns. People just are so hesitant to go and have a beer with somebody that they disagree with. The founding fathers got that right. People now have gotten away from it. And
21: that's exactly right. And Peter, your vast viewing audience, if they only knew that on the other side of the lawn through the Treasury building is the old Ebbett Grill. And I was at the old Ebbett Grill about a week ago with Kelsey Grammer. And we had a drink in there, and then we went for a walk in Washington, D.C. And he was of the same opinion. He actually, here's some behind the scenes tea. After we shot our walk around, I got into the car that was going to take him to the next thing. And we drove around the block, and we picked up Peter Doocy. And because Kelsey wanted to say hello. But one of the things he said when we were looking at the White House, he said, you know, people have asked me, if you really were the president of the United States, what would you do? And he said, I would like people to have better manners and be more civil. And because there's a decay of that. It would be great if we all were a little more civil. And as we look to the next 250 years, let's hope there's more civility.
14: What is the must-have 4th of July food?
21: When I think of the 4th of July, I think of hot dogs and hamburgers. And I will give you your audience a suggestion. When Peter was a little boy, when we would go into New York City and we would eat at Virgil's Barbecue over on 44th Street, Peter, what would you ask for your lunch or your dinner?
14: It was pulled pork, right?
21: Peter, it was a flat dog.
14: Oh, a flat dog. I like the flat
21: dog. Remember the flat dogs? Yeah. So the way you make a flat dog.
14: I do.
21: You take a hot dog, you slice it in half, you open it up, and you grill that, and then you put cheese on it and put it in a hot dog bun, and it is twice as delicious as a regular hot dog. I think I'm gonna see you in a within a day or so, Peter, and I'm gonna make you a flat dog.
14: I would love that. Well, you had the best assignment this week. A lot of travel. I will see you soon. Happy 4th.
21: All right, Peter.

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8: What risks would you be willing to take to tell a compelling story? Little did one woman know that her answer to this question would forever transform the shape of journalism. New York, 1887. 23-year-old journalist Nellie Bly is tasked with a harrowing assignment: to investigate the living conditions of a mental institute on an island in the East River. To do so, Bly heroically posed as a patient in order to experience and report on such matters firsthand, which would lead to the publication of an exposé that prompted governments to push for greater reforms and funding for mental health care. However, Bly would continue to challenge her boundaries as a journalist, as just 2 years later, she would embark on an ambitious solo trip around the world in order to beat the fictional record in Jules Verne's novel Around the World in 80 Days, which she would inevitably complete in just 72 days, further cementing her status as a female pioneer in the male-dominated field. Nellie Bly would go on to become the first female combat journalist during World War I, before tragically passing away from pneumonia at the age of 57 in 1922. And yet, she is forever remembered as a foundress of investigative journalism, whose impact continues to inspire the countless women who follow in her footsteps.
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13: Now, a look at what's happening from the Fox News Rundown.
14: Good morning. It's Friday, July 3rd. This is the Fox News Rundown. I'm Sue Guzman. The U.S. and Iran have concluded their talks in Doha, Qatar, and both sides reporting positive progress through their Qatari and Pakistani negotiators. Fox's Jeff Paul tells us talks will resume after the funeral of Iran's supreme leader.
15: Qatari officials say that will likely be after the funeral for Iran's supreme leader, Ayatollah Ali Khamenei. Those ceremonies are set to start this weekend, with the burial taking place on July 9th. The latest technical talks reportedly centered around the full reopening of the Strait of Hormuz, as well as unfreezing Iranian assets. Iran's foreign minister says Tehran and Washington will work to establish a communication channel to discuss any violations of the MOU. Iran's parliament speaker and lead negotiator admitted that nuclear inspections will happen, saying they'll have access to just two sites as of now.
14: Those funeral services for Khamenei set for Saturday with a week of mass mourning planned. More than 72 million Americans expected to hit the road this 4th of July weekend.
16: Most people will drive around 61 million, with another roughly 6 million catching a flight. In fact, Delta is warning that flights out of LaGuardia could be affected in part because of hot weather. Airfare is up substantially from a year ago because of higher jet fuel prices, up around 27% according to the latest inflation report. And gas prices are up 67 cents a gallon compared to 4th of July weekend last year.
14: Fox's Grady Trimble. Extreme heat expected to continue to pummel millions of Americans through the holiday weekend, as a lot of folks are planning outdoor activities to mark the 4th of July holiday.
17: We have excessive heat warnings that are in effect not just today but through tomorrow, meaning that at times it could feel like 115 degrees. Amtrak issuing speed restrictions because of the heat when temperatures pass 95 degrees to prevent the tracks from warping. So expect those restrictions to add at least 15 to 30 minutes to your trip, according to Amtrak. And D.C. isn't alone. Nearly 200 million Americans battling temperatures north of 90 degrees through the holiday weekend. It's shaping up to be the hottest 4th of July in the Northeast and, of course, across the Mid-Atlantic states in more than a decade.
14: Fox Weather's Michael Estime. President Trump kicking off Independence Day weekend with fireworks at Mount Rushmore today. Former Olympic canoe racer David Hearn indicted on felony vandalism charges for allegedly ripping the liner forcibly from the Lincoln Memorial reflecting pool. Hearn says he's innocent. Several months ago, the reflecting pool underwent a $16 million rehabilitation project launched for the nation's 250th anniversary. It included a new liner and coating. And Taylor Swift and Travis Kelce set to host their wedding ceremony this evening at New York City's Madison Square Garden. Fox's Tanya J. Powers reports.
18: Speculation has built for weeks, and now all there's left to do is... While Taylor Swift and Travis Kelce have yet to confirm details about the ceremony itself, crews have been seen unloading equipment, including a large red carpet at Madison Square Garden in recent days. They reportedly spent $3 million to rent the arena and another $160,000 to pay police officers, according to TMZ. The two are also marking the event by giving others gifts. Swift's rep confirmed that the couple has donated $26 million to at least 20 charities across the U.S., including 9 food banks, an animal cruelty organization, 7 educational programs, and 3 children's hospitals. In New York City, Tanya J. Powers, Fox News.
14: I'm Sue Guzman on the Fox News Rundown.
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8: Have you ever felt like the weight of the world rested on your shoulders? This was an overwhelming burden one soldier would learn to bear. Russia, 1983. Stanislav Petrov was the duty officer at one of the Soviet Union's missile detection facilities when on September 26th, his monitors detected what appeared to be five U.S. missiles heading towards his homeland. With little time to act, Petrov faced a crucial choice of whether to report the possible threat to his superiors, who in turn would launch a counterattack that would lead to all-out nuclear war. In the end, Petrov would treat the readings as a false alarm, which was later proven true after it was determined that satellites had mistaken the reflection of the sun off of clouds for attacking missiles. While initially reprimanded by his superiors, Petrov would later gain international recognition for his decision that veritably saved the world. And yet, he would humbly brush aside such praise, eventually leaving the military to care for his ailing wife and live as a simple farmer before ultimately passing away in 2017 at the age of 77. How might we, like Stanislav Petrov, be instruments of peace in a world threatened by destruction for more than just nuclear weapons?
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8: What risks would you be willing to take to tell a compelling story? Little did one woman know that her answer to this question would forever transform the shape of journalism. New York, 1887. 23-year-old journalist Nellie Bly is tasked with a harrowing assignment to investigate the living conditions of a mental institute on an island in the East River. To do so, Bly heroically posed as a patient in order to experience and report on such matters firsthand, which would lead to the publication of an exposé that prompted governments to push for greater reforms and funding for mental health care. However, Bly would continue to challenge her boundaries as a journalist, as just 2 years later, she would embark on an ambitious solo trip around the world in order to beat the fictional record in Jules Verne's novel Around the World in 80 Days, which she would inevitably complete in just 72 days, further cementing her status as a female pioneer in the male-dominated field. Nellie Bly would go on to become the first female combat journalist during World War I, before tragically passing away from pneumonia at the age of 57 in 1922. And yet, she is forever remembered as a foundress of investigative journalism, whose impact continues to inspire the countless women who follow in her footsteps.
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11: I'm Maria Bartiromo, and this is the Fox Business Report.
2: Retailers are looking to make the most of warm weather this summer. Cotton candy grapes are making a comeback, though in most places they average about $8 a pound. Inflatables for the pool now feature sharks, dinosaurs, and rock climbing adventures at prices ranging up to $500, though Five Below currently has a large line of inflatables. Most are $5 or $7. And summer also means cocktails and mocktails. Costco continues to feature their Kirkland brand hard seltzer, 18 fruit-flavored vodka beverages for around $25, and Sam's Club is selling bottles of ready-to-serve margaritas. And both Costco and Sam's Club are also offering lines of summer mocktails. That's your Fox Business Report. I'm Jenny Cosola, invested in you.

0: This is the Fox News Rundown.
1: It's the very reason we're celebrating America 250, the Declaration of Independence.
2: We hold these truths to be self-evident, that all men are created equal, that they are endowed by their Creator with certain unalienable rights, that among these are life, liberty, and the pursuit of happiness.
1: That was President Reagan reading from the Declaration on our 210th birthday, continuing a celebration that started in 1776, when on this date, July 3rd, John Adams wrote a letter to his wife Abigail, telling her this will cement the Union. And he wrote, "I am apt to believe that it will be celebrated by succeeding generations as the great anniversary festival. It ought to be commemorated, solemnized by pomp and parade, shows, games, sports, guns, bells, bonfires, and illuminations from one end of this continent to the other, from this time forward, forevermore." And Adams, who later became our second president, told his wife in that letter, all of that would happen on the 2nd of July.
3: Well, John Adams got it right, and we all get it wrong.
1: Ray Raphael is a historian, author of 20 books, half of them on the American Revolution. His most recent one goes through the Constitution, clause by clause.
3: He got it right because the United States, the Continental Congress, declared that they were independent of Great Britain, had the vote, all finalized vote, on July 2nd. But they wanted to get the word out, get the people behind them. And so they produced the Declaration of Independence. The vote was on the 2nd. That's when our country went free. But the announcement of it, the publicity of it, was signed on July 4th.
1: They still did some changes to the drafting of this document that comes out 2 days after Congress makes the declaration itself. The drafting of it is finalized still for a couple of more days. This is not just Thomas Jefferson sits down and writes a Declaration of Independence. There's a committee that puts this together, correct?
3: Well, yeah, the committee is that puts it together. First of all, the committee that actually drafted it was five people, including Thomas Jefferson. And Thomas Jefferson got a lot of what he was saying from the Virginia Declaration of Rights, which was drafted primarily by George Mason, and which had just been published in Philadelphia, right, a few days before they wrote this. But they weren't just responding to other people wanting this. They were actually instructed. The Continental Congress was following instructions from their states. Remember, all these people were representing states, and their states had instructed them to vote for independence. And those states, in many cases, were responding to local communities within those states, instructing them to instruct Congress to declare independence. So we've actually, Pauline Mayer a few years ago, actually compiled many of these, 90. She found 90 state and local bodies declarations in favor of independence, urging the higher bodies to declare independence in the months before July 2nd, 1776.
1: So the founding fathers, we think of them as sitting down and leading us into this direction, but really they were led by a growing and over the years persistent desire to secede and rebel against British rule.
3: Yeah, well, you have to understand the date, 1776. Well, the rebelling colonies at that point had been waging war against the mother country. More than 1,000 soldiers had been killed, wounded, or captured. Now, the rebels, us, we of course identify with them, they hoped to find allies in Europe to help their cause. But the allies in Europe could not intervene if they were just intervening in a civil war among British colonies, So the only way to get France and Spain to help them would be to declare themselves as a separate nation, which they did. And sure enough, then they received their aid.
1: I mean, the shout heard round the world. We're talking about that's April of 1775, right? Lexington and Concord starts this Revolutionary War. So we're more than a year into this by the time July 4, 1776 takes place.
3: Yeah, yeah. Well, actually, even that is not really the beginning of things. On October 4th, 1774, the town meeting in Worcester Massachusetts, declared that it was time to go for independence. What was happening is the crown had cracked down on Massachusetts, and it wasn't just Boston. And the people of Worcester said, hey, that enough is enough. We want to be independent. So I'm going to read you something right now from October 4th, 1774. You are to consider the people of this province absolved on their part from the obligations therein. That was the Massachusetts Charter. And to all intents and purposes reduced to a state of nature. You are to exert yourself in devising ways and means to raise from the dissolution of the old constitution, as from the ashes of the phoenix, a new form, wherein all officers shall be dependent on the suffrages of the people, whatever unfavorable constructions our enemies might put upon such a procedure.
1: And lots of things that happened leading up to this. We had the Tea Party, right? There was a lot of different
3: all kinds of things.
1: Yeah, all leading up. And the anger was, when did the anger really start to build the most in the colonies against the British?
3: Well, Massachusetts was ahead of its time. The people in Worcester, because they were the ones to suffer this real crackdown, because Boston was kind of the focal point, and then the Boston Tea Party, and then they actually revoked the Massachusetts Charter of 1691. They took away their constitution. So the initial cause for all this was having their constitution taken away. What would we do if our constitution were taken away? We'd be pretty damn upset.
1: Right.
3: And rightfully, and they were, and they said, no way, we're not doing it. And so basically throughout the countryside of Massachusetts in late 1774 and early 1775, they shed British rule. So the time of Lexington and Concord, 95% of Massachusetts is outside British control. And what Lexington and Concord did, that was an attempt by the British Crown to take the colony back. Well, that was the first armed warfare. And once you have warfare, a lot of people join it. Massachusetts did, then the New England colonies joined in, and then the rest of the colonies joined in. And so Congress, responding to that and also fully believing in it, said, yes, we are going to do this thing. We are going to declare ourselves officially independent of Great Britain. And that is totally worth celebrating, and we are celebrating it now. But we should keep in mind that it wasn't just Congress, and it just wasn't just all of a sudden a last-minute thought by the brilliant people in the Continental Congress in July of 1776. This was the culmination of a movement that had been growing, and a great patriotic movement to create a new form of government in the United States that had been growing for a year and a half. And we are all very proud to be part of that. And so basically, we're celebrating the same way that the people in all the towns and cities and countryside gathered around to have these public readings, this event. You know, they get in the through this news cycle, this, you know, the press prints it up and there's broadsides and they have these great events in the local communities where they celebrate the signing. People gather around and I think people read it aloud and it's a big public moment. And
1: it takes a little time for that, though, in those days, right? For every word to get out all over the place and all over the colonies. There's no social media. It's not something that can be done overnight, correct?
3: And so, you know, it might be the third week of July, might be the fourth week of July, who knows. In each town, people gather around and it's a big hoopla because, oh my gosh, you know, this is the big news of the town, certainly the biggest thing that's ever happened in the public life of any of these people from back then. And they celebrate and say, oh my gosh, you know, and that's where we get the fireworks and all that, is the great celebration by the people of the full sense of the people of the United States that we are an independent nation. And that's what we're doing now. That was 250 years ago, and we are carrying through that tradition because we are a people who want to govern themselves.
1: What's the reaction from Britain? Was there a formal response? Certainly, we were at war with them already. What did the king say? What comes out of Britain as Americans celebrate and read this document over and over across this nation?
3: I don't think that had any impact on Britain. They were already at war. They were already trying to subdue us. And so what? This is just a bunch of jargon. And they're just trying to take back this rebellious colonies, these upstart children who aren't thankful for their parentage, the mother country.
1: And when do we finally get the independence won on the battlefield?
3: Well, you know, then we go on the battlefield. We have to fast forward to Yorktown and the official end of the Revolutionary War. But even then, that wasn't really the end of it. The war lingered on for another couple of years until 1783. But anyway, that's another story, and we can celebrate that in a few years. But right now, let's just celebrate the great Declaration of Independence of the United States of America 250 years ago, and it was the sense of the people, not of John Adams, not of Thomas Jefferson, not of George Washington, not of the handful of founding fathers who we say, oh, these are our fathers. No, they're not our fathers. They were our representatives. They were our representatives, not our fathers telling us what to do. They represented the will of the people, and they did it rightfully and righteously.
1: Ray Raphael, historian, author of 20 books, half of them about the founders and the American Revolution, as we celebrate 250 years, July 4th, 1776. And you can find his work at rayraphael.com. Ray, thank you so much for joining us. I really appreciate it.
3: Oh, thank you for talking with me. This is great. I just love to be part of the celebration.

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16: Have you ever felt like the weight of the world rested on your shoulders? This was an overwhelming burden one soldier would learn to bear. Russia, 1983. Stanislav Petrov was the duty officer at one of the Soviet Union's missile detection facilities, when on September 26th, his monitors detected what appeared to be five U.S. missiles heading towards his homeland. With little time to act, Petrov faced a crucial choice of whether to report the possible threat to his superiors, who in turn would launch a counterattack that would lead to all-out nuclear war. In the end, Petrov would treat the readings as a false alarm, which was later proven true after it was determined that satellites had mistaken the reflection of the sun off of clouds for attacking missiles. While initially reprimanded by his superiors, Petrov would later gain international recognition for his decision that veritably saved the world. And yet, he would humbly brush aside such praise, eventually leaving the military to care for his ailing wife and live as a simple farmer before ultimately passing away in 2017 at the age of 77. How might we, like Stanislav Petrov, be instruments of peace in a world threatened by destruction for more than just nuclear weapons?
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8: News. I'm Sue Guzman. A break in the U.S.-Iran talks as Tehran holds a funeral for its supreme leader, who was killed by the U.S. at the start of the conflict.
18: Talks between the U.S. and Iran concludes with, quote, positive progress, according to mediators. Qatar and Pakistan mediated the talks in Doha. Discussions are expected to restart again following the state funeral of Iran's late supreme leader, Ayatollah Ali Khamenei.
8: Fox's Chandley Painter, a Maryland man accused of vandalizing the Lincoln Memorial reflecting pool in Washington.
19: David Hearn, a former Olympic canoe racer, is charged with a felony count of destruction of government property. Accused by U.S. Attorney Jeanine Pirro of intentionally ripping part of the painted blue liner from the renovated reflecting pool last month. Hearn says he reached into the pool to examine coating already peeled and briefly touched a chunk still attached to the pool.
8: Fox's Jared Halpern. 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

0: is the Fox News Rundown. Now a look at sports.
1: Portugal will face Spain in the round of 16 at the FIFA World Cup after both squads emerged victorious Thursday. Portugal defeating Croatia 2-1 in Toronto. Gonçalo Ramos scored the game-winning goal in the 94th minute. It looked like Croatia tied it up in the 103rd minute, but it was ruled offsides. And Spain with a 3-0 victory over Austria in Los Angeles. Mikel Oyarzabal had two goals in the win. In the NHL, Alex Ovechkin will return for his 22nd NHL season with the Washington Capitals, signing a one-year deal with the team on Thursday. Ovechkin is the league's all-time leading scorer. That's your sports on the Fox News Rundown. Tony Genualdo, Fox News.
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3: Here's Big Perk, and we're going to use this all the time. I ain't hard to find. Better sit his old ass down somewhere with all that boy talk, because we definitely can talk it out, or we can't wait for it. Get our feet hot. Yeah, the choice is his. I love getting our feet hot, maybe the greatest saying I've ever heard about a fight. I assume that's what it means. I assume he's not ballroom dancing. I assume he's not, you know, discotheking. I assume he's not doing the worm. I assume he's talking about, you know, throwing them hands. I used to like throwing them hands, but now it's, hey, man, you come at me, you got a choice. We can talk it out, but we can get these feet hot. Oh, that's the best thing. Someone might want to let Big Perk know that Quentin Marcellus Brown is a 7-foot former professional heavyweight boxer. For Outkick's Don't App.
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0: What's on your mind?
6: A lot has changed in the last 250 years. The earliest days of our great nation were difficult for every man, woman, and child brave enough to settle in a new land. Everyday life was often violent on the frontier. Disease was rampant, and families faced long odds simply maintaining shelter or putting food on the table. Future was uncertain. But all of those challenges put together were no match for the American spirit. It was the American spirit that turned a loose collection of pioneer villages into the greatest empire our world has ever known. And it was the American spirit that turned unexplored wilderness into land where industry could flourish, setting the stage for every modern development we have today. It's not a stretch to suggest that the American spirit changed the course of the human race. It's a great beacon of light, and there's no reason to think it can be extinguished anytime soon. So as you celebrate this special 4th of July holiday, remember how far we've come. Happy birthday, America, and here's to 250 more. This is John Ashbrook.
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1: I don't know about you, but my social media feeds are flooded with lotions and potions and gadgets, all promising to unlock different components of longevity. But if you log off, take a step back from all the hype, you'll find that the actual keys to a longer, healthier life are hiding in plain sight. There are four of them. Number one, nutrition. The Mediterranean diet really is the gold standard. Number two, exercise. You should be getting 150 minutes of moderate intensity exercise or 75 minutes of vigorous intensity exercise every week, plus strength training and stretching. Number three, sleep. Sleep is when your body and your brain repair themselves. You should be getting 7 to 9 hours a night. And finally, number four, often gets forgotten, socialization. It's not a bonus. It's a necessity for a healthy life, finding a sense of community, purpose, and belonging. I'm Dr. Sanjay Gupta, helping you live a better life.
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3: How far would you be willing to travel to help a friend in need? The greatest courage is often found in reluctant heroes. New York, 1940. American Olympic bobsledder Billy Fisk is prompted to help his allies across the pond as the German Luftwaffe looms over England. However, since the U.S. was still neutral at this point of the Second World War, Fisk was forced to lie about his nationality in order to enlist in the Royal Air Force. Surprisingly, though he had never flown before, Fisk proved to be a natural fighter pilot and participated in his first sorties less than a week after training. His aviation career, though, would be short-lived, as on August 16th, Fisk's fuel tank was shot by an enemy dive bomber over the English Channel. However, instead of bailing out of his plane, which was desperately needed to help in the war effort, Fisk skillfully glided it back to his airfield. Tragically, though his plane would be repaired, Fisk would succumb to his injuries the following day, earning him the distinction of being the first American citizen fighter pilot to be killed in action during World War II. And though he confessed his reasons for serving to be unheroic, the inscription on his memorial plaque would go on to read, "An American citizen who died, that England might live."
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6: They are planning to mourn for days in Iran. I'm Dave Anthony, Fox News.
7: A funeral for Iran's late supreme leader, killed on Operation Epic Fury's first day, will take place this weekend.
6: Fox News' Peter Ducey at the White House. They have banners of the late Ali Khamenei at the Capitol in Tehran to honor him days after the latest round of U.S.-Iran talks through mediators in Qatar trying to finalize a nuclear deal.
7: And the Iranians are threatening the U.S. to wait till the funeral is over to do anything in the Strait of Hormuz. With this, any failure to comply, departure from the designated route would be met with an immediate and forceful response.
6: In Pakistan, an overcrowded bus that was said to be speeding went off a highway, plunging down a ravine, killing 40 people. They keep digging through earthquake rubble in Venezuela, hoping to find more survivors, though it's been 9 days since disaster struck. Thousands remain missing. Rescue crews from the U.S.

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1: U.S. Southern Command is coordinating both aid delivery and search and rescue in various locations in Venezuela struck by earthquakes that have killed more than 2,000 people. Southcom has sent trucks, an ambulance, and a water purification system, among other things.
0: That's Fox's Evan Brown. It's going to be another really, really hot day for millions of Americans.
2: The massive heat dome is expanding across the mid-Atlantic and the Northeast, so if you thought yesterday was hot, today's going to feel brutal.
0: Fox weather meteorologist Britta Merwin. The heat and humidity combined will make it feel like 110, up to 115 in some areas. Heat warnings also stretch Kansas to Michigan to Ohio, Tennessee over to North Carolina. In Washington, D.C.,
3: a grand jury indicting former Olympic canoeist David Hearn for allegedly vandalizing the recently renovated Lincoln Memorial reflecting pool, causing more than $1,000 worth of damage.
0: But Fox's Carly Shimkus also reports
3: Hearn denies destroying anything.
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7: July 21st, 1873. The American frontier was a vast, lawless stretch where the only real authority was the iron on your hip. In the deep woods of Adair, Iowa, the silence of the prairie was met with the screech of grinding metal as a steam engine hurtled off the tracks. Jesse James and his gang had just committed the first train robbery in the American West. They did not just steal gold. They stole the sense of security that the railroad had pledged. It marked the rise of the outlaw as a dark celebrity, a figure who reveled in the chaos of a changing nation. 1876. In Dodge City, Kansas, a man named Wyatt Earp pinned on a tin star. He brought a cold, calculated resolve to the wickedest city in America. For Earp, the only way to tame the West was with a steady hand and a shotgun. But the frontier was unforgiving. That same year in the Black Hills of Dakota, the legendary Wild Bill Hickok sat down for a game of poker. He broke his own rule and sat with his back to the door. Hickok was shot dead in the back, slumping over the table with a pair of black aces and black eights, the dead man's hand. The era of the quick draw scout was bleeding out on a saloon floor. The violence reached a narrow vacant lot in Tombstone, Arizona. The gunfight at the OK Corral lasted only 30 seconds. But those 30 seconds defined the American West. The Earp brothers and Doc Holliday faced off against the Clantons and the McLaries, trading lead in a whirlwind of smoke and cries. When the dust settled, three men lay dead, and the myth of the lawman was cemented in American lore. April 3rd, 1882. The final chapter of the Old West was written not in a battle, but in an act of treachery. Jesse James, the man who started all of it, was living under an assumed name in St. Joseph, Missouri. He had retired from the road, but the reward on his head was too tempting for a fellow outlaw by the name of Robert Ford. As Jesse turned his back to straighten a picture frame on the wall, Ford drew his weapon. The legend was ended by a coward's bullet in his own living room. The saga of the Wild West remains the moment America grappled with its own violent birth, a time when heroes and villains were often carved from the same stone. It was the era that taught us that while the law could be brought to the frontier, the spirit of the outlaw would always haunt the American imagination. Tanya J. Powers with more.
8: We're joined by Tom Clavin, who is an author whose latest book is on the American West. He's also written on military history, several bestsellers. The most recent book of his is Vengeance, The Last Stands of Custer, Crazy Horse, and Sitting Bull. Who exactly was Jesse James? How did his gang operate? What was it like as far as, you know, what he did and what he's famous for?
9: Well, Jesse James is kind of a romantic character to a lot of people who study the American West, but he and his brother Frank were Missouri boys. There's the idea that Jesse James was a Robin Hood. He stole from the rich and gave to the poor. Well, he stole from the rich. He stole from anybody. It didn't matter if you were rich or poor. The idea of him as a Robin Hood was really an invention of the press, especially his Kansas City newspaper that kept writing his editorials and said how wonderful Jesse and Frank James were in their gang's activities. But actually, they were thugs. But the power of the press at the time put a different shine on it.
8: Okay, that is something that I did not realize. I guess I've kind of gone along with the regular narrative that we always know, like I said, the Robin Hood figure kind of thing. In 1873, he shifted from robbing banks to pulling off the West's first train robbery in Iowa. Why did he suddenly decide to do this? Why did he target trains? And what was the kind of after effects for law enforcement who were, I guess, trying to catch him?
9: Well, what was happening after the Civil War is that as the years went on, there were fewer stagecoaches and more trains. I mean, the railroads were building track all over the western part of the United States. And it became a more efficient and faster way to convey money. So many trains, in addition to passengers, would carry lockboxes, safes, vaults of cash. And so it just made sense if you were going to, you know, keep up with the times as an outlaw, that you were going for where the money was, and that would be on the trains.
8: One of the things that we always think about when we think about like the Old West and the Wild West, so to speak, is the term that's kind of taken on its own meaning in pop culture, gunfight at the OK Corral. What was the real story behind that shootout? Did it actually, you know, bring any kind of order to the West? Tell me about that.
9: Well, the gunfight at the OK Corral was genuinely a dramatic event. You know, most people don't know that it took only 30 seconds. And if you see the movie versions, they're usually drawn out for 10, 15 minutes or more. But it was really only 30 seconds. Six of the seven gunmen involved were killed or wounded. Just for that reason, it deserves the notoriety that it has. But the bigger picture was it was a boiling point for who's going to control the American frontier. Was it going to be the lawless ranchers represented by the Clantons and the McLowrys, or the law and order advocates represented by the Earp brothers and Doc Holliday? So I don't think this one event brought law and order to the West, but it was the most glaring example of the transition taking place. The ranchers that used to control all the open land were on their way out. And these communities like Tombstone, which are trying to grow and raise kids there and build churches and schools, they were starting to take over the frontier. And I think that OK Corral was that flashpoint.
8: You have a long history of journalism and writing about everything from military history to the American West, the books that you have written. The most recent one, which sounds very interesting to me, Vengeance, The Last Stands of Custer, Crazy Horse, and Sitting Bull. Like I said, that one you've written on Wild Bill, Dodge City. I mean, you name it, you've kind of covered all of this. Is there one thing in particular, when we're talking about Jesse James, you know, kind of narrowing it down to him, is there anything that you found out about him in all of your research and your, you know, authoring your different books that really stood out to you that a lot of people might not know, like just a kind of a weird fact or anything?
9: Yeah, I'm glad you asked that question. That's a good one. I believe this is told in my book Wild Bill about Wild Bill Hickok, but Jesse James was his own publicist, especially at the peak of his activity as a train robber, he and his brother and his gang. He would write up ahead of time, sort of like a news report on what he was going to do, and they'd stop the train, and they board the train, and they would, you know, intimidate the passengers and the crew. Jesse James would give the conductor what he had written up, and they proceeded to do what he was going to do. He was going to rob the passengers. He was going to blow up the safe in the express car, and then they were going to ride away, and they were going to escape in any pursuit. And they did exactly what he had written up that they did. And when the conductor got to the next town, he would just hand it over to the local newspaper, and the newspaper could just pretty much print it the way it was. So Jesse James was his own publicist.
8: I really appreciate your time today and in sharing all of your knowledge. Thank you.
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18: What's the boldest idea you've ever had? Sometimes, all it takes to bring people together is a single dream. Canada, 1977. Teenage athlete Terry Fox is diagnosed with a form of cancer that necessitated the amputation of his right leg. Nevertheless, Fox was grateful for the care he was given and sought to raise awareness about the importance of cancer research. And so, he proposed a bold idea. A solo run across the country, during which he sought to raise $24 million, or $1 per Canadian citizen at the time. Armed with a prosthetic running leg, Fox began his Marathon of Hope in 1980 at the tip of the Canadian East Coast. From there, he continued to run 26 miles per day, during which he was encouraged by fans of his noble cause. Unfortunately, after 143 days and 3,339 miles, Fox was forced to quit his run after his cancer had returned and spread to his lungs, which would lead to his untimely death at the age of 22 in 1981. However, not only has Terry Fox become a national hero, but more than $900 million have since been donated in his name toward the cause for a cure he gave his life for.
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19: 9 in 10 Republicans, 6 in 10 Democrats, and just over half of independents. I'm Dana Blanton. That's your Poll Parade.
1: Welcome back to the 250 most impactful moments in American history.
7: October 12, 2000. The guided missile destroyer USS Cole pulled into the port of Aden, Yemen for a routine refueling stop. It was a radiant morning in the Gulf, and the 17-story warship, one of the most capable in the U.S. Navy, stood as a symbol of American strength in the region. Around 11:18 a.m., a small motorized workboat approached the side of the destroyer. The two men on board waved to the sailors on deck, appearing to be assisting with the refueling operation. But as the craft drew alongside the hall, the friendly gesture revealed a deadly trap. The boat was packed with hundreds of pounds of plastic explosives. The blast ripped a 40 by 40 foot hole through the steel hull, tearing into the ship's galley where sailors were lining up for lunch. 17 sailors were killed instantly, and 37 more were wounded as the crew fought for hours to keep the ship from sinking.
20: An explosion claimed the lives of at least four sailors on one of our naval vessels, the USS Cole, this morning. If, as it now appears, this was an act of terrorism, it was a despicable and cowardly act. We will find out who was responsible and hold them accountable.
7: The attack was soon linked to a growing terrorist network called Al-Qaeda, led by Osama bin Laden. The group announced itself onto the world stage only 2 years earlier with the bombing of two U.S. embassies in Eastern Africa. But this was a warning that terrorism had evolved from small-scale threats to coordinated state-level attacks against the U.S. military. The bombing of the USS Cole remains a grim milestone in modern history. It was the final prelude, less than a year later, to the September 11th attacks, forever changing how the United States would approach global security and the growing threat of radical extremism. Kirk Lippold, former USS Cole commander, joined Chris Foster of Fox News Radio.
21: USS Cole is an Arleigh Burke-class Aegis guided missile destroyer. It was commissioned into the Navy in June 1996, and it has the capability of doing both surface, air, and anti-submarine operations. It carries a towed array sonar behind the ship. It was an earlier design of guided missile destroyer, what they call a Flight 1. So we had a helicopter landing deck where we could land helicopters, refuel, rearm them, but we could not keep them on board like the later designs could do. So extremely capable platform, principally designed to protect an aircraft carrier strike group, but also project power if necessary with 90 vertical launch cells on board the ship, 5-inch gun, so we can do surface-to-air missiles, Tomahawk missiles, anti-submarine rockets. So a very capable platform.
22: So this was just a quick stop in Yemen, right? You were just there fueling up, and it's a working port, not a military installation. So that explains how this little boat filled with explosives was able to get so close.
21: Absolutely. We pulled into Aden, Yemen. We are below 50% fuel, expecting to take on a little over 250,000 gallons of fuel, expecting a fueling rate of 300 to 500 gallons an hour. So we were going to be there at least 6 to 8 hours. When we pulled alongside the pier to refuel, we shut down the four main engines. We left two of our three 2,500 kilowatt gas turbine generators running. We contracted for three garbage barges to come out. Two came out, one to the middle of the ship, one to the back of the ship, and the crew loaded up with trash, plastic, and hazmat. They left, and we were expecting a third boat. What we didn't know is that Al-Qaeda had been there for a year watching routine harbor operations. We were the 27th Navy ship to pull into that port. They had brought in a boat from Saudi Arabia. They had attempted an attack 9 months before the attack on Cole that failed. They recovered the boat and the explosives. Now they built them into the boat, so you couldn't even tell they were there. And that boat came and approached Cole, turned by the bow, came down the side of the ship, went to the middle where the previous garbage barge had been. That's how it got inside security perimeter and detonated. What we didn't know is there was no intel or training to expect a waterborne improvised explosive device that detonated, blowing pieces of boat and bomber, and then blew a 40 by 40 foot hole in the side of the ship.
22: Now, were they lucky with the placement and the timing to set up that explosion under the galley during lunchtime, or was that just pure luck?
21: I think it was fortuitous timing on the part of Al-Qaeda. When they aimed for the middle of the ship, what I actually think they intended to do was break the ship in half and let it sink right there at the harbor. The force of the explosion was so powerful that damage extended across 60 of the 66 feet. It hit at the widest part of the ship. But also, when we pulled in that morning, we were in 36 feet of water. It literally blew a 20-foot wide, 4-foot deep crater under the ship and lifted that 8,400 tons and 505 feet of fighting steel up and toward the pier. And as we settled back down in the water, lights went out, power failed and the crew reacted magnificently, despite the fact that we lost the announcing system to tell them what had happened, where to go or what to do.
22: You weren't in the galley. How far away were you approximately? What did the explosion feel like to you? And I assume you knew in quite short order how bad this was and what you were dealing with.
21: When the explosion went off, I was actually in my cabin on the starboard side in the forward superstructure area. The blast hit and projected right into the galley area, the mess line, and really what bore the brunt of the blast was directly beneath that was main engine room number one in the general workshop. And it literally devastated that. You could walk down into the galley area, and as you stood at the edge of the blast hole itself, from the side of the ship into that point, it was over 20 feet deep and was just a large cavern. And now, as I stood there at the edge of that blast hole within a few minutes after the explosion itself, I could hear the live electrical wires dipping into that fuel. And we thought, not only we had a devastating explosion, now we're going to have a major fire on our hands.
22: So were the firefighting efforts like, were the life-saving efforts like? 17 sailors lost their lives, but I'm sure everybody just sprang into action as best they could to save the people that were injured and to knock that fire down.
21: The crew did an absolutely phenomenal job. As I mentioned, when the explosion hit, it knocked our 1MC, or the announcing system for the ship, offline, and the backup system failed. So nobody could tell the crew what had happened, where to go, what to do. They fell back on their training. And despite 20% of the crew either killed or injured in the blast, when they showed up at their general quarter station, people were missing. They stepped up into those now vacant positions. They divided into one of three groups: damage control to save the ship, triage to save their wounded shipmates, and security to make sure that we didn't have any additional boats that meant us harm come alongside the ship. And all this was done. We were able to get that ship stable in a little over an hour. And that first day, we would evacuate 33 wounded off the ship in 99 minutes. And as a testament to that 100% CPR qualified crew, 32 of those 33 survived. And over the next few days, we would have several people with ruptured eardrums that had been in the vicinity of the blast. Their injuries manifested itself and they were evacuated off. And that's where you came up with the ultimate total of, unfortunately, 17 sailors killed and 37 wounded.
22: Also, tell people about what you and the crew went through after the bombing to keep the coal from sinking. And why was that so important to you as opposed to just abandoning ship with everybody?
21: Well, I mean, all you have to do is go to the U.S. Naval Academy to Memorial Hall and look up and you'll see this big blue flag hangs there that says, don't give up the ship. That is part of the Navy's heritage and history. We aren't going to give up the ship. And the crew knew that we were going to do whatever it takes to keep that ship afloat. Not only did they save the ship that first day, but 3 days later, in the middle of the night, when our only operating generator quit because of fuel starvation and we attempted to restart it and we were unable to do that, early Sunday morning, we were sitting there alongside the pier in Aden without power, and the ship was slowly beginning to sink. But God loves sailor ingenuity. They literally took a pump down into main engine room number two, cut a hole in the side of the ship, put the hoses out, and were able to stabilize the floodwaters that were slowly rising. And then it was amazing. They then took portable high pressure air packs and recharged the flask for the generator. And then early Monday morning, 5 minutes after midnight, we restarted number three generator, restored power to the ship, got the floodwaters out, and then we stayed power for the rest of the time we were in port.
22: Former Navy Commander Kirk Lippold, commanding officer of the USS Cole when it was attacked on October 12th, 2000. Sir, it's good to talk to you.
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26: How far would you be willing to travel to help a friend in need? The greatest courage is often found in reluctant heroes. New York, 1940. American Olympic bobsledder Billy Fisk is prompted to help his allies across the pond as the German Luftwaffe looms over England. However, since the U.S. was still neutral at this point of the Second World War, Fisk was forced to lie about his nationality in order to enlist in the Royal Air Force. Surprisingly, though he had never flown before, Fisk proved to be a natural fighter pilot and participated in his first sorties less than a week after training. His aviation career, though, would be short-lived, as on August 16th, Fisk's fuel tank was shot by an enemy dive bomber over the English Channel. However, instead of bailing out of his plane, which was desperately needed to help in the war effort, Fisk skillfully glided it back to his airfield. Tragically, though his plane would be repaired, Fisk would succumb to his injuries the following day, earning him the distinction of being the first American citizen fighter pilot to be killed in action during World War II. And though he confessed his reasons for serving to be unheroic, the inscription on his memorial plaque would go on to read, "An American citizen who died, that England might live."
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8: Pelosi, America's 250th birthday celebrations begin today. President Trump going back to South Dakota to deliver a speech at Mount Rushmore. Fox's Madeline Rivera has the itinerary.
29: There will be a flyover featuring the new Air Force One, Black Hawk helicopters, and a B-2 bomber, so that is expected to thrill the crowds watching below. Besides the president's remarks, the evening will culminate with a fireworks display lighting up the skies over Keystone and Rapid City, South Dakota.
8: Now, the 80-year-old president going to deliver that speech despite a massive heat dome gripping a chunk of the country. Fox Weather's Michael Estime outside of D.C.
30: We have excessive heat warnings that are in effect, meaning that at times it could feel like 115 degrees. Amtrak issuing speed restrictions because of the heat when temperatures pass 95 degrees to prevent the tracks from warping.
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31: Unionizing. People like to conflate a person's value with the value of the job they're doing. You know, people will say, well, these workers deserve a living wage.
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5: Welcome back to the 250 most impactful moments in American history.
7: April 12, 1955. For decades, the arrival of summer meant the arrival of terror, a silent, invisible enemy that paralyzed children and emptied public swimming pools. Polio was the great American shadow, a disease that struck without warning and left leg braces and breathing machines in its wake. But on this day, the tension finally broke. At the University of Michigan, officials gathered to announce the results of the largest field trial in medical history. Dr. Jonas Salk, a dedicated researcher, had found the key. Without a patent attached to the discovery, the life-saving vaccine remained entirely affordable. April 12, 1955, 10 years to the day after the death of the nation's most famous polio survivor, Franklin D. Roosevelt, the news flashed across the wire. The vaccine was safe, it was potent and effective. The FDA granted approval for mass distribution. Church bells rang out across the country, and strangers hugged in the streets. It wasn't just a medical triumph. It was a collective sigh of relief from a nation that had been holding its breath for 30 years. Salk's breakthrough ushered in a new era of public health. Now human ingenuity could systematically erase a scourge from the face of the earth. The approval of the polio vaccine remains the moment America traded fear for faith in science, ensuring that the summer sun would never again be synonymous with a silent threat. Lisa Brady with more.
8: Dr. Peter Salk, son of Jonas Salk, an adjunct professor with the University of Pittsburgh's School of Public Health. So I want to begin with some of his history. And I'm wondering, as a son and a fellow scientist, how would you introduce Dr. Jonas Salk? What drove his passion for virology and public health?
6: Let me just start out with something very early in his life, which is that when he was a young child, he used to pray that he could do something to help humanity. And I think that was just a thread that ran throughout his life and drove him in everything that he did. He ended up going into science when he was in college, took a chemistry course, and that just really appealed to him. He went on to medical school, knowing that he wasn't wanting to practice medicine on an individual basis, but he wanted to go into research to try and do something that could be of broader application to helping human health.
8: Take us back to the peak of the polio epidemic. I know it had become one of the most feared diseases in the world, paralyzing and killing thousands of children every year. So what was the atmosphere in the country like at that point?
6: The people were just terrified because these epidemics were getting worse and worse, and there was no way of predicting where they were going to happen, whose child would be affected, and parents were just absolutely panicky about it, and with very good reason. The largest epidemic in this country took place in 1952. There were around 58,000 people that came down with polio. About 21,000 were paralyzed, and quite a number of those ended up dying. So this was just something that was on everyone's mind.
8: And for anyone who doesn't know, how does polio spread?
6: You know, there's still some controversy about this. It spreads in two ways. One way is the virus gets into the mouth, it grows in the pharynx or the throat, gets into the intestines, and that's the primary source of where it then continues to grow from the intestinal tract. What ends up happening is that the virus gets into the bloodstream, travels through the bloodstream to the central nervous system, the brain and the spinal cord, and there it infects the nerve cells that control the muscles, and it kills them. So that's where the paralysis results from. In order to protect against that consequence of being infected with polio, what's necessary is to have antibodies in the bloodstream. And antibodies are something that the body makes to recognize foreign materials and then take care of them fundamentally. So if a person has had a previous poliovirus infection, and that can happen, or is infected again, at that point, there would be antibodies in the bloodstream that would protect the individual from having the virus travel to the brain and spinal cord and do more damage. The virus then is excreted in the feces, in the stool, in the bowel movements, and can spread. In case of poor sanitation, it can spread easily through that route. It also can be spread through coughing and sneezing. The reason that the epidemics were getting worse and worse is because the world was cleaning up its act. In many parts of the world, sanitation was improving to the extent that, but here's the interesting thing, is that the virus before good sanitation, it was so prevalent in the environment that young infants were infected very early on because it was just everywhere. And the advantage of that is that their mothers had previously been infected in the same sort of way, and the mothers would transmit antibodies to the young children, starting in the when they're still in the womb and then continuing through the breast milk. So the children would be infected by the poliovirus at a time when they were protected against any paralytic damage. And that was a good thing, so to speak. As we began to clean up our act, then when the children were born, the virus was no longer hanging around everywhere, so to speak, and it wouldn't be until much later in their life that they would get exposed, way beyond the point when they were being protected by their mother's antibodies. So that's the reason that epidemics began to start happening rather than just a few cases here and there.
8: How did your father's approach to developing a vaccine lead to a breakthrough? What was different about it?
6: The main thing there is that it had been thought for many, many years that for a viral infection like influenza or polio, it wasn't possible to immunize using a virus that would be killed or inactivated. You could do that sort of thing with some bacterial diseases, but it was felt that you couldn't for a viral disease. And my father was taught early on in medical school that that was sort of the way things were. And he just couldn't understand why that should be. And he began to approach that question even while he was in medical school working with one of his professors, Thomas Francis Jr., to begin work towards an influenza, another viral disease, an influenza vaccine using killed or inactivated influenza viruses. After he finished his medical training, he went back and worked with Dr. Francis further, who had moved to Ann Arbor, Michigan, and the University of Michigan. And Dr. Francis's team, with my father as a significant member of it, indeed created the first successful vaccine against influenza in the work that took place during World War II. It was introduced very shortly thereafter, both in the armed forces and in the general population. My father then went on to the University of Pittsburgh, where he had the opportunity to continue work along those lines with polio.
8: When this vaccine was declared safe and effective, though, and authorized by the federal government that same day, it did make your father kind of instantly famous, an international hero, really. How did that change his life and your family's life?
6: Well, things became very complicated all the way around. There was some good to it, but it was also a great distraction to my father. But ultimately, what ended up happening is he wanted to continue this kind of effort to help do good things for humanity. He wanted to set up a new institute for experimental medicine. And indeed, what he was thinking at that time, this was just a couple of years after the polio vaccine had been introduced, he was thinking that in addition to doing traditional kind of medical work with diabetes and heart disease and so on and so forth, that the people who would come together would be interested in addressing the problems that arise from man's relationship to man. Now, forgive the male voice there. That's the way that was the expressions of the times.
8: Human to human, in essence.
6: It's indeed. It's the problems that arise in humanity from our relationships with each other as human beings, which we really do need to work on. And indeed, my father placed a great deal of attention in the later part of his life on efforts to try and help us think through what we need as a species to be successful as we continue into the future, and having to do with how we relate to each other on this planet.
1: Dr. Peter Salk, son of Jonas Salk, an adjunct professor with the University of Pittsburgh's School of Public Health. Thank you very much for your time.
6: You're welcome, Lisa. Thanks.
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26: Have you ever felt like the weight of the world rested on your shoulders? This was an overwhelming burden one soldier would learn to bear. Russia, 1983. Stanislav Petrov was the duty officer at one of the Soviet Union's missile detection facilities when on September 26th, his monitors detected what appeared to be five U.S. missiles heading towards his homeland. With little time to act, Petrov faced a crucial choice of whether to report the possible threat to his superiors, who in turn would launch a counterattack that would lead to all-out nuclear war. In the end, Petrov would treat the readings as a false alarm, which was later proven true after it was determined that satellites had mistaken the reflection of the sun off of clouds for attacking missiles. While initially reprimanded by his superiors, Petrov would later gain international recognition for his decision that veritably saved the world. And yet, he would humbly brush aside such praise, eventually leaving the military to care for his ailing wife and live as a simple farmer before ultimately passing away in 2017 at the age of 77. How might we, like Stanislav Petrov, be instruments of peace in a world threatened by destruction from more than just nuclear weapons?
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7: On May 1st, 1931, the nation was gripped by the darkest days of the Great Depression. a time when bread lines were long, bank vaults were empty, and hope was in short supply. But in the heart of Midtown Manhattan, at the corner of 34th Street and 5th Avenue, a monument of limestone and chrome was rising at a breakneck pace, often growing by more than four floors in a single week's time. It was the era of the Sky Boys, daring ironworkers who walked narrow beams hundreds of feet above the sidewalk without a harness, bolting together the skeleton of a new America. For months, the Chrysler Building had held the title of the world's tallest structure, crowned by its iconic Art Deco spire. But its reign would be short-lived. As President Herbert Hoover pressed a button in Washington, D.C. to symbolically turn on the building's lights, the Empire State Building was officially open to a stunned American public. Standing at 1,250 feet, it did not just displace the Chrysler Building, it rewrote the architectural rulebook. It was a triumph of logistics and human will, completed ahead of schedule and under budget in just 410 days' time. While it initially struggled to lease space in a stagnant economy, earning the bitter nickname the Empty State Building, it soon became an enduring symbol of New York's resilience and America's unyielding ambition. It was the first building in the world to feature more than 100 floors, a feat that seemed like science fiction to the crowds gathered at its base. For 40 long years, it remained the tallest building on Earth, surviving world wars, a B-25 bomber crashing into its 79th floor, and even King Kong. The completion of the Empire State Building stands as a testament to a country that refused to look down, even when the ground beneath it was shaking. Anthony W. Robbins, Vice President Emeritus of the Art Deco Society of New York, former Survey Director of the New York City Landmarks Preservation Commission, and author of the award-winning Classics of American Architecture, The World Trade Center. He joined Gernal Scott of Fox News Radio.
0: Well, you know, there are 8 million New Yorkers, and I'm sure they all had different ideas about it, but they would have been aware that there had been a competition for building ever taller skyscrapers. The idea of the world's tallest building was a New York City thing, right up until the Sears Tower muscled in the 70s from Chicago. So there were six projects, of which the Empire State Building was the fifth. So it wasn't anything new that a building was making this claim. The irony, of course, was that 2 weeks after they had the opening ceremonies for, I think, laying the cornerstone, I forget what it was exactly, the stock market crashed and the building went up in the middle of the Depression and it was empty for a while. And it was derisively known as the Empty State Building for a while and as Al Smith's Folly, because Governor Al Smith, mm-hmm. or the former Governor Al Smith, had become the president. He could run for president in 1928, president of the country, lost. Instead, he became president of the Empire State Building. So it was Al Smith's Folly. And it was also in a part of town that was gradually changing. Eventually, when it filled up after the Depression was over and World War II was over, it filled up with minor companies, the notions business, button companies, things like that. It wasn't until more recently that it became a prestigious address, which is what, of course, the developer would have had in mind originally.
2: To see these things just go up, when you talk about the tall buildings and the competition, the Woolworth Building, the Chrysler Building, 40 Wall Street, all those buildings at the time,
0: New Yorkers were fascinated by this proliferation of ever taller buildings. But you mentioned the Woolworth Building. That held the title of world's tallest building in 1913, and they held it until the Chrysler Building opened in 1929-30. You know, Woolworth was a major presence in New York, certainly. If you remember long enough ago, the stores were everywhere. But Frank Woolworth, who built it, needed only 1.5 stories for his operation. The rest was rented out, and he needed to make the building stand out. And one way to do that was to make it the tallest in the world. And another was to have an architect who could design a gorgeous building in Cass Gilbert. So the same was true even more so in the case of the Empire State Building, because there was no Empire State Company that built it. This was a speculative venture by John Jacob Raskob, actually a vice president, I think, at General Motors. And he needed to bring attention to the building if he was going to rent it out. So he did that in various ways. First, he chose a site. It was the site of the original Waldorf Astoria Hotel. You know, we all know the Waldorf Astoria on Park Avenue, but that's the second version of the Waldorf Astoria. The original one was at 34th and 5th. And it was one of the most famous hotels in the city. So famously, he was on that site. Then it was this great construction feat. And, you know, you talk about the pictures of people hanging out on the beams. He hired Lewis Hine, who was a very famous architectural photographer, to take pictures of the building as it was going up. And they were put up, pasted to the walls, I believe, on the construction site as the building went up. Look what we're doing. Look how extraordinary, you know, what you were just talking about a minute ago. Look at this incredible feat that the human beings are doing this. And let's make it the tallest in the world. And we'll have Al Smith, the most popular governor in history and, you know, recently presidential candidate, will be the president of the building. And all these things are going to bring attention to the building, and that's going to make it work financially. And then the stock market crashed and it all fell apart. You know, what kept it going from actually going bankrupt, apparently, though, during the worst years of the Depression was the, I think it was a dollar to go up to the observatory and see the sights. That's what kept it going. And that's also, that was more PR. Al Smith's job basically was to take famous people up to the top of the building and point out the sights. And, you know, there were the royalty and movie stars and all sorts of people like that would come, and he would take them up and show them the place. And so it was all about PR. And, you know, why not? This is New York. You know, we're the city of Madison Avenue. PR is really important to how we do things. But it's certainly true in the case of these half dozen buildings that one after another took the title of world's tallest building. Of course, we lost that title a long time ago. I think we may have the 60, we may be number 60 on the list of world's of tallest buildings in the world right now. They're all elsewhere. The title's gone overseas.
2: When you think of the city as a whole, even in the days of when the Twin Towers were standing, when you think of the city, you thought of the Empire State Building. What does that say about its impact?
0: It just became a symbol of the city. And I think one of the reasons that it became a symbol is that it held the title of world's tallest building for a long time, almost 40 years. And that's why it's well known. The other buildings never had it that long. I think the Woolworth Building had it for about 15 years. The Chrysler Building had it for 11 months. But the Empire State Building went up, and then the economy crashed, and nobody was building again until the 70s with the Twin Towers. So that's just sort of accidental in a way. But I think it's more the symbol of New York, I think, is its skyline. When 9/11 happened and the Twin Towers came down, it was a horror show just because of 3,000 people who were killed. But quite apart from that, in terms of the emotional impact on the city, I think it was a writer in France who pointed out that what cathedrals are to the identity of cities in Europe, the skyline is to New York. And seeing suddenly a hole in the skyline was really difficult. It was a difficult thing to look at as a reminder of what had happened. So the skyline's really important and has been for a good 140 years. And the Empire State Building is, even now, even though it's no longer the tallest building in New York City, it's still a really important part of the skyline. You can't miss it. It's being challenged a bit in the sense, not just because the new World Trade Center building is a bit taller, more than a bit, but also because newer buildings are going up and obscuring the view of the Empire State Building from certain angles. And that never used to be. You could see the Empire State Building from anywhere once upon a time, which is probably another reason that it was so important to the city. Even if you're 20 miles away, if you look down, if you got the right view corridor, there it is. The one thing you would see would be the Empire State Building. And then after the 70s, you'd also see the Twin Towers. But those were the things that marked Manhattan.
2: That's a good point to leave it on. Anthony Robbins, thank you so much for talking with us about the Empire State Building.
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26: Would you willingly risk death for the good of your countrymen? This was the overwhelming patriotism one man heroically possessed. Poland, 1940. Underground resistance leader Witold Pilecki was given a selfless mission. To infiltrate and report on the conditions his compatriots faced while imprisoned in the infamous death camp, Auschwitz. To do so, Pilecki willingly allowed himself to be arrested by the Nazis

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4: What risks would you be willing to take to tell a compelling story? Little did one woman know that her answer to this question would forever transform the shape of journalism. New York, 1887. 23-year-old journalist Nellie Bly is tasked with a harrowing assignment to investigate the living conditions of a mental institute on an island in the East River. To do so, Bly heroically posed as a patient in order to experience and report on such matters firsthand, which would lead to the publication of an exposé that prompted governments to push for greater reforms and funding for mental health care. However, Bly would continue to challenge her boundaries as a journalist, as just 2 years later, she would embark on an ambitious solo trip around the world in order to beat the fictional record in Jules Verne's novel Around the World in 80 Days, which she would inevitably complete in just 72 days, further cementing her status as a female pioneer in the male-dominated field. Nellie Bly would go on to become the first female combat journalist during World War I, before tragically passing away from pneumonia at the age of 57, in 1922. And yet, she is forever remembered as a foundress of investigative journalism, whose impact continues to inspire the countless women who follow in her footsteps.
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5: Iranians are about to say goodbye. I'm Dave Anthony, Fox News, holding a funeral this weekend for their late Supreme Leader Ali Khamenei, who was killed in the first day of U.S.-Israeli attacks starting the Iran conflict that President Trump's trying to end now in nuclear talks, telling CNBC.
6: We're negotiating, and we'll see whether or not. I think they've agreed to just about everything we need.
7: But according to the Wall Street Journal, the Iranians have now rejected a trade where the U.S. would unfreeze billions of dollars of frozen Iranian money if the Iranians just stop threatening to charge tolls in the Strait of Hormuz and stop claiming they own the Strait of Hormuz, which is an international body of water.
5: Fox's Peter Ducey at the White House. President Trump will leave there this afternoon and head to South Dakota for an America 250 celebration.
8: For a fireworks show at Mount Rushmore, President Trump will deliver remarks at the iconic landmark that honors Presidents Washington, Jefferson, Lincoln, and Teddy Roosevelt. Mount Rushmore last hosted a fireworks display in 2020 during President Trump's first term, as much of the country canceled or downsized celebrations amid the COVID pandemic.
5: Fox's Jared Halpern, after the president blamed vandals for cutting this new sealant he had to contractor paint on the bottom of the Washington reflecting pool, an indictment against a former U.S. Olympic canoe racer,
9: David Hearn, for felony destruction of property, for which he faces 10 years in prison.
5: U.S. Attorney for D.C. Jeanine Pirro accuses Hearn of ripping a piece of the sealant from the pool. He denies that.
10: In a statement, his attorney saying this, quote, Davey Hearn is innocent

0: These charges are outrageous and should be alarming to every American. This indictment reflects the administration's effort to shift blame for their own failures.
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5: Hi, everybody. I'm Brian Kilmeade, and welcome to this special edition of the Brian Kilmeade Show. And it's really themed on why I love America. 250 years, an experiment that has really worked out. I look at our country as basically a human all-star team at the same time, also a bunch of people that weren't drafted, if I can go back with a sports analogy. Because a lot of people came here because they had no other option in their country. There was a problem in their nation. There was a change they needed to make. And others just said, look, I want to bet on myself. I can't get anywhere, but man, America has promised I'm coming. Together, we formed a nation, but it all seemed unlikely. There was no format. There was no North America that was ready for action. There were no bunch of houses there. There was not land all mapped out. Instead, it was, let me arrive. Let me make my way. Let me try to find some semblance of unity with towns and maybe even a state, and then make those states come together. And then when there was time to crack down on those states came together and fought for their individual freedom, then realized a little bit later on, man, since 1789, I think we're going to need a constitution and we're going to need to fight together and have one strong federal government. And I think about that whole process and the personalities that came to fruition because of it. I mean, think about this. We're a bunch of states with different objectives. You were not doing the same things in Boston that you were in Charlotte, North Carolina, even back then. If you're in Charleston, you're not living the same life as you are in New York, even back then. So what would bring us together? A common enemy. What do we have? Great Britain, who did that twice within 36 years. You got the War of 1812, and then you got the Revolutionary War. Both times dramatically underestimated. Both times expected to be destroyed. Both times it looks like we were, but we found a resiliency to bounce back. And you know who benefited from all that? The rest of the world. Because we showed people what democracy was like, representative government was, the freedom of speech. And when freedom of speech takes root, you have a country that's based on that. Now, people on the outside say, why can't I do that? Why are they cracking down on me for my free speech? Why don't I have a chance at the middle class, the upper class, the chance at riches if I wasn't born that way? And it forced other governments to change by the way we changed. And I think that when you say America changed the world, and it's an experiment that changed everything, you're not overstating it if you just take a step back and analyze it. Now, look, I could say, yeah, well, that guy from New York has that point of view, or that lives in America. Of course, they have a pro-American point of view. But look back at Europe's history. Look back in the Middle East. Look back throughout every continent out there. They live and breathe off the example of America. What I think people are mistaken now is when we argue and we have these political battles and they get ideological and sometimes they get violent, they think these guys are coming apart. But that's what you get with freedom. Now, you'd have the same thing in China. You'd have the same thing in Russia if they didn't shoot you and jail you for doing it. But because they do, people don't. They bring their freedoms and their wants and their needs underground and say, I don't want to upset the apple cart. But the people that do come to us, the people that come here for the right reasons and maybe get frustrated about the process and try to sneak in, I would say maybe 50% want a better life. The other 50% just want a life in which they take advantage of our freedoms and society, and they do it selfishly. Others just want to be a part of this great country. If you think about it, think about everything that we do well. Not we when you have Thomas Edison. I'm not saying I'm not brilliant. Not we when you say Henry Ford, I could never have figured out to do what he did. I could never lead an army like Eisenhower or Patton, but they're part of the American story. No matter what your story is, whether you have a truck company, you drive a truck, you're a teacher in fifth grade. That's part of the American story. You're playing your role. You're allowed to. Pursuit of happiness. pursuit of your personal happiness, that's one thing. Pursuit of happiness for your family, that's why you have two jobs and you're looking to forge out a living to make the next generation better than yours. And it's easy to live here, grow up here, and say, well, that's the way it always is. That's the way it is everywhere. I'm upset with America because we're too divided. I'm upset because we don't have the fast trains that we should. The infrastructure isn't updated like we're used to. We're unable to produce weapons or cars like the rest of the world. But you understand, if you travel around, you're not going to find the same freedoms and opportunities anywhere. Yeah, there are things about Sweden that are great and Japan that are fantastic. And people like to vacation in these different islands and go to Iceland because it's so different, and Greenland because there's so few people and you want to experience it. But when it comes to living, they choose here. And that's always been the story. And what happens is, in my view, as if you weren't here for the founding, you weren't part of World War I, where America and freedom were pressed, but they were really pressed in World War II, where we're late into the action. You don't have a generation of soldiers that fought for World War II, fought in World War II through a draft, or they could tell their stories for the next 80 years. We're just about out of, sadly, all of our World War II veterans. So if you're not fighting for it in Vietnam and Korea, you maybe don't appreciate what you have if you're not forced to live on other places and other bases. It's just human nature. How can you possibly appreciate stuff that you've always had? For example, if you have no wealth growing up and then you acquire wealth now, there's just no way that a generation born into a situation where you don't have to worry about living paycheck to paycheck, go on vacation every year, get a car when you turn 18, there's no way you can appreciate the struggles, and it's not your fault. You're the next generation of success. What happens is, if you don't instill that incentive, of course, in your family and in the next generation, it'll all fall apart until you have to pick you up by the bootstraps again and decide, well, it's time for me to put our family in a new direction. Same thing with the country. Every single time we get in a conflict, every single time we have a challenge, we figure out a way to overcome it and come back, for the most part, better. And I think people are so frustrated with the success that America's had, it breeds the resentment around the world. And we've seen that pretty consistently. But I think that resentment always comes being in first. Almost like, for example, people resented the Cowboys for a while. They resented, when I was growing up, the Dolphins, who seemed to be always good, the undefeated season. They always, to this day, resent the Yankees. People love to hate the Yankees, even as likable as they turned out to be over the last 20 years, because they've won too many championships. And basically, they angle their way to success. But people tend to resent New York, almost in a way like they resent America. And I think we found a way to overcome it. We used to have a swagger that really got on people's nerves. We kind of lost that swagger over the last 20 years. I believe it started with President Obama's choice to apologize for America over things he perceived we need to apologize for. And I think that since that moment, people have resented that apology. Other people say we should apologize and never stop apologizing. And I've never been from that camp. I mean, we have segregation, we had slavery, and it was terrible, and women had to wait till 1919 to vote. But I think the bigger story in America is what we did. Women have the right to vote. Segregation did come to an end. Slavery, thankfully, went by the wayside, thanks to a civil war. People do have equal rights. There's a sense of equal opportunity now more than ever. If I told you in 1960 what the situation was, you'd say, man, how can we tolerate that? But man, the progress we made in 2026 is not looked at in a way in which I think it truly should be looked at, because people don't have a full view how far we come. And while you look at America and you look around and you say, man, we still have far to go, I ask you, look around to other countries. See how much mobility is there. See how much equality that they have. And just know, people are always trying to equal the playing field. But I think we're at a point in this country where all we need is an equal opportunity. And I think your height, your speed, your color, your skin, the ethnicity matters less and less with each passing year. And I think you got to go out of your way. It's been too cool for the longest time not to learn about our history, appreciate our history, or apologize for it. Take down that statue rather than explain that statue. And I think all of that stuff is changing rapidly in real time. And I think the only thing you could do as an individual who appreciates this country is find a way to explain it to other people who don't. More than likely, they're in their 20s. More than likely, they haven't had the 11th grade or 5th grade teacher or 6th grade teacher focusing on American history in a positive way. But that's easily correctable. some great documentaries out there to do it, and no better place to go than Fox Nation, where I've put together 72 pieces produced. I had the easy part. I showed up to the interviews and the stand-ups, but our great producer has put together a series. I have over 70 episodes of What Made America Great, and in 30, 45 minutes, you'll understand little by little this fantastic American story. So that's the American story, a little bit why I love America. It's the journey every day to make America better than it was the day before. My goal now is to make everyone appreciate how great something we have, because we've always had it. I'm Brian Kilmeade.
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17: What makes the great American experiment worth it after 250 years? What makes America worth it, what makes the experiment worth it, is the amount of personal experiments you can conduct here because of your freedoms. You can start businesses, run them into the ground, start a new one, keep going, eventually get there. Think of a guy like Elon Musk, who has bankrupted companies, who has almost gone personally bankrupt trying to get his SpaceX rockets into the air. As you listen to this right now, Elon Musk is the world's first trillionaire. He's an immigrant, by the way, who came to this country with not a heck of a whole lot and is currently so rich they want to rob him of his fortune, divvy it up, and blow it on more dumb government programs. But the beautiful thing about America is whether you agree with those programs or not, you have the right to exist freely, go about your life, and pursue any type of happiness you can conjure, assuming it's remotely legal. Okay, I was raised in Levittown, New York, and that's the thing that hooked me on America was the dream therein. You know, we were told when I was coming of age, it was 1986, they were renovating the Statue of Liberty, and they were getting ready to take the scaffold off of it. When they were reopening the Statue of Liberty and President Reagan was coming out to give that big iconic speech at Ellis Island, I was, of course, a chubby fourth grade boy with a mullet and pretty big boobs. But I was so punch drunk on patriotism because we devoted that entire year to explaining the melting pot that was America. Every kid in my classroom had to bring in a dish from their origin country. Jennifer Sabosky brought in Swedish meatballs. That was the first time I had Swedish meatballs. Blew my mind. Well, before there was an IKEA and a bunch of furniture that broke halfway through assembly, there were Swedish meatballs in my fourth grade classroom. And those were the things that hipped me to the fact that we were, in fact, a cultural melting pot from all over the world that moved here to pursue whatever our own happiness was, whether it was a financial happiness, a religious happiness, a creative happiness. The point was anybody could come here and be anything. And if you were invested in that, like I was as a little kid, it was really empowering. You know, I grew up in Levittown. It was the first World War II community built for American GIs returning home. So I grew up, everybody in my community was a veteran. You know, that's really the truth. I grew up surrounded by old men you should never make a sudden move around. Somebody might have a flashback and punch you in the throat and kick you off your bicycle. And they did. We got beat up a lot growing up. We had a very healthy respect for law and order and authority. But one of the reasons we had that respect is we understood there was a greater good out there. And in America, we all had to do our part to preserve it. You know, to do right, to take advantage of opportunities we had, to show respect to elders, to show compassion to people who were in trouble, okay, to show community and camaraderie to our neighbors. I very much grew up in an America that had a very strong fabric, a connective tissue, because we did things like common culture. Okay, we didn't spend all day fighting on social media about political differences. We knew to put our differences aside when there was a beer to drink or a ball game to watch or a late night comedy show to throw on. It's one of my biggest frustrations with modern day America is too much of our content choices are segregated. And what I mean by that is a lot of late night talk shows alienate half the country. If you throw on Jimmy Kimmel, you pretty much figure out in the first 10 seconds that you're not really welcome there as a Republican. Okay, Stephen Colbert was doing for a long time a well-dressed group therapy session for liberals. It was chicken soup for the Trump hater's soul. Unfortunately, the doctors who run CBS decided all that soup was bad for the digestion tract and the ratings weren't clicking anymore. And the next thing you know, Stephen Colbert was off to do whatever. I have no idea. But the point is a guy who sits here right now with a nationally syndicated talk show and a Saturday night TV show right here on the Fox News Channel. Okay, I am a testament to the spectacular possibilities of life in this country. I was a cab driver who was driving a taxi 6 days a week, most weeks, you know, for 72 to 84 hours a week if I went 7 days. And at night, I was doing stand-up comedy in service of the American dream I had from the time I was a small child and decided I wanted to host a radio show and a TV host someday. I got to work on that in about fifth grade when my fifth grade teacher, Mrs. Pascana, told me I could. She said, go home, watch The Tonight Show. I'm telling you, kid, you could host one of those shows someday. And listen, it was Levittown. She might have been day drunk in the faculty room for all I know. But the fact remains, I believed her. And I believed in the possibilities of life here in America enough to pursue that crazy dream until the day I actually procured it. And, you know, might have taken me another 30 plus years and a million defeats along the way. But that's the coolest thing about America is everybody you hold in the highest regard, the business entrepreneurs, the presidents, every single one of them has a losing record. Okay, every actor you know, you want to tell me Brad Pitt? Brad Pitt went to about 500 failed acting auditions before he landed the roles that made him Brad Pitt. Think of how many times the Democrats like to tell you Donald Trump is a failed businessman. He bankrupted a casino. Yeah, he bankrupted a lot of things along the way because that's what entrepreneurialism is. You trial and error. I mean, it's funny. My wife grew up in Wapakoneta, Ohio. It is the hometown of Neil Armstrong. He went to Wapak High. And every single person who lives in Wapak and owns a farm in the rural area surrounding the downtown has a story of Neil Armstrong crashing something into their barn. He always had a hang glider, some, you know, startup doodad he invented with his family. And, you know, they wouldn't be up in the air long before Earl Neal crashed one. But in theory, is anybody going to remember that Neil Armstrong had a losing record in flight? No, because he became the first man to walk on the frickin' moon. Because every time he crashed a vessel, he redoubled his efforts to build the next one better, pilot more astutely. And that's no different than every failed actor and comic and businessman who got thrown on the ground. I believe it's the greatest American fighter of all time, Rocky Balboa, who said it's not how hard you get hit, it's whether or not you get back up. And that's the reality of the American dream. You can move here with nothing and turn it into everything. You can start off here with everything and lose to the point that you have nothing. But if you're willing to get back up off the mat, you live in the one country in the world where anything is legitimately possible. And me sitting here right now as a TV host who looks like he's in his third trimester is the ultimate proof of that. Me being on a radio station, you know, 200 plus stations around the country, as a guy who went to community college and majored in Xbox. If I can do it, you, the listener right now, could be Secretary of the Interior by the time this broadcast is over. And that's what makes America the coolest thing in the world. Because the truth is, the people migrating here from other sides of the world don't want to eat the rich, they want to become them. And you don't preserve this great American dream through class warfare and envy. You preserve it by reminding people of just how many incredible stories have been told by the people born here and the people who migrated here, who took advantage of all the opportunities we have at our disposal. And that's what America really means to me. If you have self-awareness about it, you never spend a day in this country without realizing how lucky you are. But if you listen to the politicians who want to tell you what's wrong with the place, you kind of grow up sounding like that rich kid who doesn't know how good life is. You know, to the rest of the world, you probably had a friend growing up whose house was way nicer than everybody else's. And you were always a little blown away by the quality of everything. You wanted to sleep over there. Okay? But if you ever showed up to that house and heard those kids complaining, you were like, hey, what the F is wrong with you? You have your own Pac-Man machine right here in your freaking bedroom, dude. Suck it up and have fun. And to the rest of the world, a lot of Americans have become that kid. The kid who has no self-awareness and doesn't realize how lucky he has it comparative to the rest of the world. It is my resolute hope, as you sat through this little dispensation, that you have that perspective going away today. It's America's 250th birthday, and every day we carry forward from here is nothing more or less than what we've always been, which is a land where anything is possible for anyone, including you. So get going, and I'll be at the bar.
4: More of Why I Love America coming up.
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21: Have you ever felt like the weight of the world rested on your shoulders? This was an overwhelming burden one soldier would learn to bear. Russia, 1983. Stanislav Petrov was the duty officer at one of the Soviet Union's missile detection facilities when on September 26th, his monitors detected what appeared to be five U.S. missiles heading towards his homeland. With little time to act, Petrov faced a crucial choice of whether to report the possible threat to his superiors, who in turn would launch a counterattack that would lead to all-out nuclear war. In the end, Petrov would treat the readings as a false alarm, which was later proven true after it was determined that satellites had mistaken the reflection of the sun off of clouds for attacking missiles. While initially reprimanded by his superiors, Petrov would later gain international recognition for his decision that veritably saved the world. And yet, he would humbly brush aside such praise, eventually leaving the military to care for his ailing wife and live as a simple farmer before ultimately passing away in 2017 at the age of 77. How might we, like Stanislav Petrov, be instruments of peace in a world threatened by destruction for more than just nuclear weapons?
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21: What lengths would you be willing to go to for the sake of freedom? This was a heavy question one man would bravely conquer. South Carolina, 1862. 23-year-old sailor Robert Smalls was one of seven enslaved crew members aboard the CSS Planter, who seized their opportunity for freedom by commandeering the steamship before retrieving their family members who were waiting ashore. Knowledgeable of local mine paths and nautical codes, Smalls was able to deceive Confederate forces as he painstakingly navigated the Planter towards the nearby Union naval blockade, to whom he gifted his vessel to be used against his now former oppressors. Such was the impression Smalls had made that he not only heroically served the Union in the Civil War, but was also named the first African-American captain of a military vessel aboard the very ship he stole. After the war, Smalls would use his military pension to bolster his brethren during the Reconstruction era and go on to serve as a state and national member of the House of Representatives, during which time he authored legislation that established the first free compulsory public school system in the United States. Robert Smalls would pass away at the age of 75 from natural causes in 1915, leaving behind a legacy of selfless service in the face of suffering.
20: Search Daily Deviation at Newstalk989.com for more with Producer Max.
0: Strength of a leader. Supporters of the president said it was a witch hunt, while critics believed it was a necessary act to protect democracy.
5: CJ Papa, major event later tonight, Times Square, New York City. Fox's Grinnell Scott is there.
1: The iconic ball drop that rings in each new year in New York City will also mark America's semi-quincentennial and kick off the next 250 years. The ball will descend eight times, starting at 10 o'clock this morning for two U.S. territories, Guam and the Northern Mariana Islands.
5: 250 candles on the birthday cake for the U.S. This woman visiting the National Mall, proud to be an American.
22: I'm a naturalized citizen, immigrant, and so this is my country. I love it.
5: And be prepared for extreme heat. Fox Weather's Britta Merwin.
23: The massive heat dome is expanding across the mid-Atlantic and the Northeast. So if you thought yesterday was hot, today's going to feel brutal.
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7: I want to talk about patriotism and loving this country and our collective national mood as we head toward July 4th and the 250th birthday of the United States of America. I am someone who loves this country. I've been taught to love this country. I was born overseas. I grew up as a young kid overseas. I love to travel. I travel internationally, generally, at least once a year, every year, and have for a long time. It's a great blessing. It's something that I enjoy. And having gone abroad many times and experienced a lot of different cultures and cuisines and met with lots of people, I really love all of that. It's something that is meaningful to me. It's something that I derive a great deal of pleasure from. I also always am excited to come home because this is home and this is the greatest country in the world. I'm absolutely convinced of that. You don't have to have traveled all over the place to also have that conviction. I have, and I share that conviction, which is not demeaning anyone else. It's not minimizing anyone else. It's just saying, I think just empirically, but even if you want to call it subjective, I think we are the greatest country known to mankind. And what a blessing it is to be American. Think about the inheritance that we have received from those who came before us, forging this great experiment in self-governance and prosperity and freedom, the likes of which the world had never seen. And it could have gone wrong. It could have imploded immediately, right? When the founders affixed their signatures to the Declaration of Independence and they pledged their lives and their fortunes and their sacred honor to the founding of the new country, they very well could have been signing their own death warrants, and they knew it. Instead, they gave us this inheritance. And people will say, well, what about this? What about that? Yes, our history is imperfect. Yes, it is stained. Yes, there are dark chapters. That is true of every nation and every civilization ever. Pretending like our flaws are unique to us is, I think, a lie and a farce and propaganda meant intentionally to turn impressionable young minds against this country. In fact, what is unique is our ability to constantly strive for a more perfect union and move toward a far better society based on the various metrics of equality and freedom and the values that we hold dear. We have improved upon these things continually, sometimes through the gauntlet of war, right? Going through and being forged in fire. Some of these battles and fights that had to be won in the name of true progress, with an obvious example being the Civil War and then the Civil Rights Movement, etc. You don't have to turn a blind eye to the flaws to recognize the progress and the greatness and the miracle of what we have here. And it is my fervent hope and prayer for the country that more of us feel that way than seems to be the case right now. And what is disturbing to me is the extent to which patriotism, loving the country, seems to now be a polarizing proposition, where there is a growing contingent of Americans who do not love this country, and many actively dislike or even revile this country. And that idea, I think that poisoned, toxic mindset is rewarded and cheered and increasingly indoctrinated imposed upon the young. That's not an accident. I think this is something that has been done very deliberately. And if you look at the polling suggests that people on the political left and young Americans disproportionately hold these anti-American or at least not America-loving views. And I think it's a tragedy. I also think it is deliberate. And part of our job is to talk about what's so great about this place and to spread that word and to overcome the drumbeat of negativity that some people are addicted to, including our enemies, of course. I think a lot of the negativity is seeded by or the flames are fanned by overseas influence, because a lot of our enemies and adversaries, they know they can't beat us. Their system of government is corrupt and creaky and wheezing. It doesn't work. They will always be less prosperous than we are. They will always be less free by design than we are. They will be militarily inferior to us. They can't beat us on the merits. Their best chance is for us to turn against ourselves and each other, which then gives them the opportunity to draw even or perhaps supplant us, which is the goal. They can't do it on their own. Us standing strong together cannot be beaten across all these different metrics. But if we're at each other's throats and falling apart and increasingly rejecting our own country, that's exactly what they need to have a chance. And believe me, the world would be far, far worse off in a scenario under which the United States of America is not the dominant hegemonic superpower. I know a lot of people are like, well, it'd be good if it were someone else. I don't agree with that, A. B, if you think that, then who's the someone else? And the options, you go through them, there are not many. The realistic alternatives are much worse. So we should be really, really proud of what we have. We should view this national experiment as something spectacular and sacred that must be defended vigorously. And that involves passing down not the propaganda, but the truth generation to generation. And I fear right now we are on some level failing at that. Clearly, there are quite a few Americans in need of a pep talk, in need of reminding, or perhaps just straight up education about what makes this place so special and so great. You love America. For those of you who are part of that extremely or very proud to be an American contingent, and by the way, that's still a substantial majority in the overall population, if you look at the NBC poll, like a 35% gap between extremely and very proud people versus not very proud or not at all proud, we are still a significant majority. But that won't always be the case, particularly if younger people aren't getting our side of this great story. So let's give it to them. If we're proud to be Americans, we should say why. And some of our fellow Americans obviously, manifestly need to hear it.
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21: Have you ever felt like the weight of the world rested on your shoulders? This was an overwhelming burden one soldier would learn to bear. Russia, 1983. Stanislav Petrov was the duty officer at one of the Soviet Union's missile detection facilities when on September 26th, his monitors detected what appeared to be five U.S. missiles heading towards his homeland. With little time to act, Petrov faced a crucial choice of whether to report the possible threat to his superiors, who in turn would launch a counterattack that would lead to all-out nuclear war. In the end, Petrov would treat the readings as a false alarm, which was later proven true after it was determined that satellites had mistaken the reflection of the sun off of clouds for attacking missiles. While initially reprimanded by his superiors, Petrov would later gain international recognition for his decision that veritably saved the world. And yet, he would humbly brush aside such praise, eventually leaving the military to care for his ailing wife and live as a simple farmer before ultimately passing away in 2017 at the age of 77. How might we, like Stanislav Petrov, be instruments of peace in a world threatened by destruction for more than just nuclear weapons?
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28: 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I'm Will Kane, and a quick reminder before we dive in, this is Will Kane from Will Kane Country. 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Why I Love America. I'm here today with my producers, Tinfoil Pat and Two-A-Days Dan. I have deep thoughts about America. I have unique philosophical, cultural beliefs about the unique space in this world and in our history occupied by the United States of America. But in order to make our way through some of the deeper thoughts, Tinfoil Pat, Two-A-Days Dan, and myself thought we would share with you our three favorite things each about America. Dan, I want you to take it away. Give me one of the things you love about America.
29: One of the things I absolutely love about America is our national parks. I think they're beautiful. They're gorgeous. They're a great place to go. I think our national parks make our country what's so great.
28: How many have you been to?
29: Not a lot. I just think they look beautiful.
28: So do you only like them in the movies and on the postcards?
29: Still the same. Still
28: beautiful. Serious?
29: Yeah.
28: Seriously, how many have you been to?
29: I've been to state parks. I haven't been to any national parks.
28: Dan,
3: You just did the hypothetical thing. Patrick, how many national parks have you been to?
11: I can't think of any.
29: Yosemite.
3: Okay, well, let me jump in on this
29: Grand
3: one.
29: Grand National.
3: I have. Okay, you have identified something that absolutely belongs on the list of great things about America. It is absolutely one of the coolest things about America. Do not die. I'm telling you, I don't mean to be more morose. Do not let this life slip away without having gone to the national
29: bucket
3: parks.
29: List, for sure.
3: Go ahead, Patrick.
11: I love how we've dominated and stolen Canada's game, hockey, away from them to the point where we have won the last 33 Stanley Cups.
29: Yeah.
11: It is ours now.
29: Yes.
3: And the Olympics, right?
11: And a gold medal the Olympics.
29: And the Olympics. Yes. It's beautiful.
11: Yes. So, anyways,
3: Patrick, don't you see, therefore, how badass it would be to win the World Cup?
29: Yes.
3: Stealing the game from the entire world, not just the Canadians. Can't you see how badass that would be?
11: That would be fair.
3: All right. First thing on my list. I love Dr. Pepper. Now, I know I'm starting light. At this point, I feel like, and I know it's very Texas-y, Dr. Pepper is quintessentially American. And I love the taste. I think it's unique. I think Dr. Pepper over ice from a fountain. That's, if I were coming home from America, from Europe, and somebody said, what do you want to do? I'd want to get one pretty quick. And culturally, I love that it represents something that nobody else has that is uniquely ours. I love that. You know, the world can have a Coke and a smile, but we'll have a Dr. Pepper. All right, what else you got on your list, Nance?
29: My next one is I love the national anthem. I think our national anthem ranks number one in the world. I think it's beautiful.
3: You're going super patriotic. I'm over here talking about Dr. Pepper. You're talking about the national anthem.
29: It's true. I think it's the most beautiful. I think it's amazing. It's the perfect way to encapsulate our country in a song.
3: You're actually a music guy, and I'm setting all patriotism aside for a moment. Okay. Do you think musically, for real, it's one of the better ones or the best one?
29: Musically, just how the notes are together, they have the big swelling moments. It hits those high notes, like the high G and high C's, it just like gives you the goosebump feeling. You know the goosebumps you feel when you feel in a song that like a couple notes together? It has a bunch of those. And it's just, it's the perfect for vocal ranges, for singing. It's just the best.
3: Interesting.
29: Song. Yeah. Not just for pride, but actually musically.
3: All right, Pat, what's next on your list?
11: I love how we take other people's food, add cheese to it, or deep fry it, and make it much, much better. And that's like, you think Italian, Texan, or Mexican, you know,
29: fried
11: Chinese. Like, we do everything so much better than everybody else, and they think we're co-opting their thing. No. We're Americanizing it. And it's so much tastier.
3: So, like, let's put some specifics on this.
11: And we call it Chinese, but it's not. It's not Chinese anymore. It's ours.
29: And we do fried ravioli, fried lasagna, Italian. We just fry everything. It's great.
3: I don't know. Is the chimichanga even in Mexico, or did we just take a burrito and deep fry it?
11: We invented it here. Yeah. We deep fried it. It's created in America.
29: Yeah. God, that's great. That's a good one.
3: I like that. All right. My number two, I'm a little more aligned with Patrick on this list right now than I am with Dan. I love trucks. I love pickup trucks. I love trucks of every kind. I love 1970s trucks, 1950s trucks. I love 2026 trucks. And there's something quintessentially American about trucks. And here's what it is. Yes, they're big, they're tall, they're muscular, and they don't have that in other countries. I mean, have you seen the delivery trucks rolling through some of these Latin American and European countries? They're embarrassing. Get out of here. What is that? A 27-inch tire? Come on. You're barely off the ground. How are you clearing a speed bump? And what is it, three gears? It's embarrassing. It sounds like a lawnmower going down the alley. We've got these gas-guzzling F-250s getting 14 miles to the gallon that says, yeah, I'm here, and I'm sorry, I can't cross my legs. Everything about it is masculine and muscular and American, and it's deeper than that. I think it's tied to our relationship to the horse. I think the horse is quintessentially American. Now, I know horses came from everywhere else. I do know that. I know you do your thing in the Arabians and the equestrian style and this and that. But the horse is so much a part of the American story that a cowboy riding into town on his horse. Let me ask you a question. If you were riding into an Old West town in 1855, what would your ego feel coming in on a donkey versus a 16-hand white steed?
29: Yeah.
3: Right? We have taken the 16-hand white steed and turned him into a pickup truck. That's what it is. If you want to ride into town in your hybrid, that's fine. You're just the dude, modern day, riding a donkey. And first impressions mean something. Nobody's concerned when you come through the saloon doors. But if you come in with that horse, in that truck, you've already announced your presence. I love pickup trucks.
29: What an argument. Heck yeah. My last one.
3: All right, what do you got? Last one, Dan.
29: All right, last one goes along with what you guys are doing. I love the Red Solo Cup. I think it's the most American thing you could do. You could drink anything out of it. You can play like beer that. Pong with it. It's just quintessentially American. The Red Solo Cup makes me love America.
3: I love that. I do love that. That's college parties. Yep. That's backyard barbecues.
29: Exactly.
3: That's just good times. Nobody ever looked at a Red Solo Cup and thought, well, this isn't going to be fun.
29: Yeah. Yeah. You see that in a package. You see a package of Red Solo Cups, you're going to have a damn good time. You know it.
11: And the great thing is, it's all...
3: This could be fun.
29: Yeah.
11: It's all tailored. The Solo Cup's all tailored for, this amount of alcohol, this amount of alcohol, this amount... Like, it's perfect.
29: It's made for more.
3: Yeah, that's the ridges. The ridges are a shot or two shot, right? Mm-hmm. Isn't that what they each signify?
29: Yeah. It's a beautiful thing.
3: All right, Patrick.
11: I will not apologize for air conditioning. Air conditioning made it so that Americans could move into the South. I mean, you think about the population boom throughout from the 60s onward, and I won't apologize for it. And I'm not going to apologize. You know, these Europeans are finally understanding what they're missing.
3: What do you keep your thermostat at in the house?
11: It's getting way too hot now, so, like, I have to bump it up during the day to, like, 75, 76, because, like, it can't keep up. It's just too hot.
29: That's hot.
3: But what's your optimal? What's your optimal in a hotel room, 70, in the house?
11: What 70, is your 69.
29: Yeah. Mine's 68.
11: Yeah,
3: yeah. I'm more a 70-71 guy. Yeah. I like it right in there.
29: I like it cold.
3: At night, 69 maybe when you go to bed, because I know you sleep better when it's colder. All right, my last one is my most serious one. I love, finally, and I don't want to box any part of the country out, and I don't think when I say this that I'm going to, but I love the American West. I love everything about the American West. Yes, I love bright orange spreading across the sky as far as the eye can see sunsets. I love mountains. I love endless horizons. I love train tracks. I love roadside motels. I love all the little things about it. But I love what it represents as much as anything else. And that's where it applies to everybody. And this is like my advice to you to take a road trip and do the national park. For me, driving through nothing in eastern Colorado, driving across the state of Wyoming, for many people, can, I guess, look boring. There's not a lot to see. There's long periods between civilization. But to me, all of that represents possibility. It's a little bit like standing at the beach and looking out at the ocean, right? And you think, man, what's beyond? What's beyond? And what guys launched their ships from here and in search of what? And it's the same thing that the American West represented for not just European immigrants that came to America, but Easterners who wanted something more. And it represented the pursuit of something more. And that's quintessential to being American. There's possibility. It's physically represented in the West. And it's your job to go West. And in modern day America, that doesn't necessarily mean literally go West. But that phrase, go West, young man, that represents... Go get it. Go do it. Go lay it all on the line. It might back then mean getting scalped. It might mean dying of starvation. Today, it simply means 100 miles between stops for Dr. Pepper. But whatever. It's, you know, the idea that you can make of this vastness whatever it is that you want to make of it. And that vastness is our life. It is our country. I absolutely think if you took America and distilled it into one area, it is the American West at large. That doesn't mean you can't have that same spirit in Maryland, or you can't have that same spirit in Connecticut. But it's physically, in my mind, represented in the American West, and that's what I love about America. We hope you have what you love about America as well. This was Why I Love America, 4th of July special from Fox News Radio. 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
9: It's like an oven outside in half the country. I'm Dave Anthony, Fox News. It already feels like 100 degrees now in Philadelphia.
10: It was hot where if you sat your skin on the seat, it was actually pulling back like cheese on a pizza.
9: That was at a Phillies baseball game during one of the hottest days ever there. It hit at 103. Might be a degree hotter today in Philadelphia where they just canceled today's Independence Day parade.
11: We could see more of those records today, and it's all littered across places where people have been coming to, flocking to. Not only do we have America 250, we have World Cup going on.
9: Fox weather meteorologist Craig Herrera. Triple-digit heat indices forecast as high as 115 in some areas, with heat warnings from Kansas to Kentucky, Michigan to Pennsylvania, North Carolina, all the way to Maine. In Colorado, wildfires keep raging. The Aspen Acres blaze burns out of control, scorching about 50,000 acres.
12: We probably saw at least a dozen homes, and they're leveled. They are leveled. There's nothing left.
9: And she tells Fox TV in Denver her house is among those now charred ruins. 150 structures have burned in all. Days after the latest U.S. and Iran talks through mediators in Qatar, Iranians are getting ready for a very public mourning, a funeral for their leader, killed on the first day of U.S.-Israeli attacks starting the conflict.
13: Supreme Leader Ayatollah Ali Khamenei. Those ceremonies are set to start this weekend, with the burial taking place on July 9th. The latest technical talks reportedly centered around the full reopening of the Strait of Hormuz, as well as unfreezing Iranian assets. Iran's foreign minister says Tehran and Washington will work to establish a communication channel to discuss any violations of the MOU.
9: Fox's Jeff Paul in Tel Aviv. President Trump will head to South Dakota today for an America 250 speech and celebration that will include fireworks above Mount Rushmore. In New York's Times Square, they're getting ready for a New Year's Eve-like ball drop, and not just at midnight. Several
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14: How would you feel if you broke a world record without others noticing? This was a discouraging truth one pioneer would learn to overcome. August 1911. Journalist and aviator Harriet Quimby endeavors to become the first woman in the U.S. to earn her pilot's license after falling in love with this novel invention. Upon completing her certification, she began to participate in exhibitions, earning the acclaim of others who were drawn by her pageantry. However, she set her sights across the pond to attempt a grander feat. To cross the English Channel in her signature monoplane. The following year, Quimby arrived in Dover to begin her fog-covered flight, armed with only a compass to guide her. At last, on April 16th, 1912, Harriet Quimby reached the shores of France in less than an hour, becoming the first woman to cross the English Channel by plane. Her historic feat, however, would be largely forgotten, as the RMS Titanic had sunk the day prior. Nevertheless, Quimby continued her career until tragically passing away 3 months later in an aviation accident over Boston Harbor. History is often slow to validate success. How might we persevere in our own endeavors? No matter how soon or later will be acclaimed.
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2: In the spring of 1776, 32-year-old Thomas Jefferson enjoys the serenity of Monticello, his secluded estate in the Virginia countryside. Away from war, politics, and revolution.
3: Thomas Jefferson was a very wealthy plantation owner in Virginia, and he was expected to be a leader in that colony. He was a member of the House of Burgesses. He had participated in some of the early revolutionary documents, but he wasn't yet the Jefferson we know today. He was mostly concerned with renovating his house, Monticello, with his young family at home. This was a particularly difficult moment for Jefferson because they had recently lost their infant son. His wife was really struggling with the complications after childbirth. So he was always worried that at any point he would lose her.
4: Sir. Your wife's up. Would you like to have breakfast at her bedside again?
5: Yes. Thank you, Jupiter.
4: Arrived this morning from Williamsburg.

0: Good news, sir?
1: No. Not especially. Pack my things, Jupiter. We're going to Philadelphia.
0: Yes, sir.
2: Just a few months after leaving Philadelphia for a much-needed break, Jefferson is summoned to return and serve as one of Virginia's delegates to the Second Continental Congress.
3: John F. Kennedy once quipped that the most brilliant dinner conversations in the White House took place when Thomas Jefferson dined alone. But as spring arrived here in the foothills of the Blue Ridge Mountains in 1776, history did not yet have its eye on this Renaissance man of Virginia, a man who, as JFK went on to say, could calculate an eclipse, survey an estate, tie an artery, plan an edifice, try a cause, break a horse, and dance the minuet. Now, as Jefferson departs his hilltop estate and heads for Philadelphia, the time has come for his great mind to meet the moment. The result will be one of the most influential documents in human history.

0: Thomas Jefferson has arrived for the Second Continental Congress. With no idea what his role, if any, will be.
1: Jupiter, would you please hand me Cindy's discourses?
2: Yes, sir.
1: Thank you. A treasure trove of dangerous Republican ideas.
2: Yes, sir.
1: Well, I better get going. God knows how long these blowhards like to drone on.
3: So in the spring of 1776, Jefferson is part of the delegation that Virginia sends to the Continental Congress.
2: Good luck, sir.
1: Thank you, Jupiter.
3: But he's not a particularly prominent member. He's only 32 years old, and he certainly doesn't have the public profile like somebody like John Adams or Benjamin Franklin have. But he could write.
0: With a British assault of New York widely expected, the debates over grievances against the king and parliament have given way to something far more radical. A new, perilous idea is on the table, promoted by none other than John Adams of Massachusetts.
4: Independence. We've been afraid to use this word for far too long. But look at our current situation. We've now spent a full year at war with Britain. Our people have been slaughtered. And still, we call ourselves subjects to a king who has long since abandoned us. Declaring our independence is the only way forward.
3: We think in the lead up to the Declaration of Independence that there was unity behind this idea of even declaring independence. That was not the case at all. You had John Adams, who was pushing for independence, but you also had opposition that had legitimate questions about declaring independence without a firm government that had been established beforehand, and B, allies. I mean, it's one thing to issue a Declaration of Independence. If you can't back it up with guns, well, everybody is going to get hanged.
4: Well, that could have gone better.
1: Could it, John?
4: No, I guess not. You could have jumped in to help, you know.
1: No, I think you said enough for the both of us.
4: There is something you could do to help. I've spoken to many of the delegates privately. The push for independence is gaining ground. We need to put it in writing. A document that states the case for why we must separate. Something that the people can rally behind. Something that explains what we're fighting for. You should write it.
1: I don't know, John. I shouldn't go to someone with a little bit more clout around here. Someone like yourself.
4: I'm obnoxious, unpopular, and from Massachusetts. You, Thomas, are none of those things. Besides, you write 10 times better than me.
1: I don't think I'm the right person for this job. Besides, I only just got back from Virginia. Honestly, I don't think the half of these delegates even know who I am.
4: They will soon. Take the night to sleep on it. But I need your answer tomorrow.
5: Jefferson was not a persuasive speaker. He very rarely engaged in the public debate. So I think sometimes he protested that he wasn't up to a task. But where he excelled was taking those ideas and putting them into simple rhetoric that was powerful, but would also be understood by the common man.
0: While Jefferson mulls over his decision, in New York, General George Washington and his Continental Army face a colossal task. Fortify the island of Manhattan and surrounding towns in anticipation of a British attack.
6: Imagine that you're George Washington and the world's superpower is on the way, the largest amphibious armada in British history, and you have to defend this island of New York. What choices do you make? Where do you place men?
7: New York seemed to be a trap. It was a very difficult city to defend, but it was something that Washington had to do. This is a war where you wanted to unite a people that weren't quite yet united. So for morale reasons, New York could not be surrendered without a fight.
8: These are my newest guards?
9: Yes, sir. Sworn in yesterday.

0: What's your name, soldier?
1: Hickey, sir.
0: Hickey. You served with the Royal Army?
1: Yes, sir. Until I came to my senses 2 years ago.
0: Don't be ashamed. I also fought for the British. It means you're well trained. It is an honor to have you by my side.
1: The honor is all mine, sir.
0: That'll be all. Dismissed.
2: The new city means new security measures for Washington, including an elite unit of bodyguards known as the Commander-in-Chief's Guard.
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13: What risks would you be willing to take to tell a compelling story? Little did one woman know that her answer to this question would forever transform the shape of journalism. New York, 1887. 23-year-old journalist Nellie Bly is tasked with a harrowing assignment to investigate the living conditions of a mental institute on an island in the East River. To do so, Bly heroically posed as a patient in order to experience and report on such matters firsthand, which would lead to the publication of an exposé that prompted governments to push for greater reforms and funding for mental health care. However, Bly would continue to challenge her boundaries as a journalist, as just 2 years later, she would embark on an ambitious solo trip around the world in order to beat the fictional record in Jules Verne's novel, Around the World in 80 Days, which she would inevitably complete in just 72 days, further cementing her status as a female pioneer in the male-dominated field. Nellie Bly would go on to become the first female combat journalist during World War I, before tragically passing away from pneumonia at the age of 57 in 1922. And yet, she is forever remembered as a foundress of investigative journalism, whose impact continues to inspire the countless women who follow in her footsteps.
12: Search Daily Deviation at Newstalk989.com for more with Producer Max.
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15: Unlike Boston, where patriots vastly outnumber British sympathizers, New York is a divided city.
16: New York had many people who had strong commercial and cultural ties to Great Britain, who were very loyal to the British Empire. It had large numbers of people who were not supporting the revolution.
15: With loyalists around every corner, Washington knows that the enemy could be anywhere.
17: Were you followed?
18: No.
17: Well?
18: He'll be inspecting the Southern Battery in the morning, and then troop encampments near the Bowery in the afternoon.
17: Anything else?
18: Cannons are going up on Brooklyn Heights.
17: Are you fully prepared for what'll be asked of you when the time comes?
18: You don't have to worry about me.
19: So there's a conspiracy to try to assassinate George Washington in New York. Loyalists who are there. They have money, they have resources to try to corrupt various people within George Washington's military family, including in the Commander-in-Chief's guard.
15: Thomas Hickey is part of a network of loyalists spread throughout the city. They're controlled and funded by New York's royal governor, William Tryon. And every one of them is working toward a single mission: to take out Washington the moment the British fleet appears in the harbor. As the threats against Washington and his army build in New York, 90 miles away in Philadelphia, Thomas Jefferson has a decision to make. He knows just how vital a Declaration of Independence would be to the survival of the cause.
20: They had to make clear what they were fighting for. There was a lot of uncertainty. There were some people that wanted independence. There were some people that were afraid. It was a scary thing to separate. No colony had ever done that.
15: 50 years later, Jefferson will recall that even in this moment, he believed the document could transcend the crisis at hand and speak to lovers of freedom everywhere. So he agrees to take on the task of writing the Declaration of Independence.
21: Thomas Jefferson would often speak humbly and write humbly about his talents. But there was a great deal of confidence that when given the job, he was going to knock it out of the ballpark.
15: In a rented house here in Philadelphia, as Jefferson dips his quill in the ink and begins writing, he faces a monumental challenge: to balance his own ideals with the political realities of producing something the Continental Congress could actually adopt. There's also the contradiction of advocating for liberty while owning hundreds of slaves. As Jefferson wrestles with himself in this crisis of conscience, the next battle in the war is looming. A fleet of more than 70 British warships is threatening George Washington and the Continental Army in New York City.
2: June 21st, 1776, more than 150 British ships carrying 9,000 troops are only a week out from New York. Washington knows an attack is coming, but the fleet's arrival will also trigger a plot aimed at his life. But on that same day, the plot hits a snag. As Thomas Hickey, the traitor within Washington's personal guards, is thrown into jail on the unrelated charge of counterfeiting.
0: That's why I won't be here much longer. I'm too important. To think, in just a few days, it'll all be done. And you. You can tell everyone that you shared a jail cell with the famous Thomas Hickey. The hero that took out the traitor to the crown, George Washington.
1: Thomas Hickey will get arrested for having counterfeit money on his person. And when he's in prison, he begins bragging about his other crimes. One of them, shockingly, is this plot to assassinate General Washington.
0: Hell, I might even get knighted. But one thing's for sure, I'll never pay for a drink again in this town. Sir Thomas Hickey. I like the sound of that.
1: Thomas Hickey's cellmate was a man named Isaac Ketchum, and as they were talking, Ketchum catches wind of this plot to assassinate Washington. And when he hears this, he believes this may be his ticket out of jail, and he rushes to tell whoever he can.
2: As the plot to kill Washington slowly begins to unravel, in Philadelphia, Thomas Jefferson has been sequestered in his boarding house for days, driven to produce a document that will meet the moment. One that isn't just a statement, but a foundation of a new nation.
22: Jefferson, the lawyer, really approaches the Declaration almost like a trial document or a court case. And it has three distinct parts. The first part is the preamble, in which he gives the philosophical foundations. And then he's going to provide all the evidence in the middle, and that's in the form of the 27 grievances against King George III. And then he's going to provide the remedy. So he's going to tell the jury, here's the solution. And what's the solution? Well, there's only one choice: independence.
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13: What's the boldest idea you've ever had? Sometimes, all it takes to bring people together is a single dream. Canada, 1977. Teenage athlete Terry Fox is diagnosed with a form of cancer that necessitated the amputation of his right leg. Nevertheless, Fox was grateful for the care he was given and sought to raise awareness about the importance of cancer research. And so, he proposed a bold idea: a solo run across the country, during which he sought to raise $24 million, or $1 per Canadian citizen at the time. armed with a prosthetic running leg, Fox began his marathon of hope in 1980 at the tip of the Canadian East Coast. From there, he continued to run 26 miles per day, during which he was encouraged by fans of his noble cause. Unfortunately, after 143 days and 3,339 miles, Fox was forced to quit his run after his cancer had returned and spread to his lungs, which would lead to his untimely death at the age of 22 in 1981. However, not only has Terry Fox become a national hero, but more than $900 million have since been donated in his name toward the cause for a cure he gave his life for.
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13: What risks would you be willing to take to tell a compelling story? Little did one woman know that her answer to this question would forever transform the shape of journalism. New York, 1887. 23-year-old journalist Nellie Bly is tasked with a harrowing assignment to investigate the living conditions of a mental institute on an island in the East River. To do so, Bly heroically posed as a patient in order to experience and report on such matters firsthand, which would lead to the publication of an exposé that prompted governments to push for greater reforms in funding for mental health care. However, Bly would continue to challenge her boundaries as a journalist, as just 2 years later, she would embark on an ambitious solo trip around the world in order to beat the fictional record in Jules Verne's novel Around the World in 80 Days, which she would inevitably complete in just 72 days, further cementing her status as a female pioneer in the male-dominated field. Nellie Bly would go on to become the first female combat journalist during World War I, before tragically passing away from pneumonia at the age of 57 in 1922. And yet, she is forever remembered as a foundress of investigative journalism, whose impact continues to inspire the countless women who follow in her footsteps.
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6: Chris Foster. Iran Supreme Leader Ayatollah Ali Khamenei's coffin is on display in Tehran ahead of a six-day funeral procession.
7: The 86-year-old cleric was killed in the first moments of the war that started with U.S. airstrikes on February 28th. His family members, who were also killed, include a son-in-law, Khamenei's eldest daughter, a 14-month-old granddaughter, and the wife of Iran's new Supreme Leader, Khamenei's son, who was still in hiding after reportedly being hurt in the attack.
6: Fox's Tanya J. Powers. 260 million Americans spend the holiday weekend under extreme heat alerts.
24: This includes most of the eastern half of the lower 48. Air temperatures are feeling anywhere from 100 to about 107. You throw in the humidity and that is the game changer. It feels more like 105 to 115.
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25: Unionizing. 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
22: Jefferson, the lawyer, really approaches the Declaration almost like a trial document or a court case. And it has three distinct parts. The first part is the preamble, in which he gives the philosophical foundations. And then he's going to provide all the evidence in the middle, and that's in the form of the 27 grievances against King George III. And then he's going to provide the remedy. So he's going to tell the jury, here's the solution. And what's the solution? Well, there's only one choice: independence.
2: In one particularly pointed grievance, Jefferson blames King George III for the transatlantic slave trade and includes a passage condemning slavery as inhumane.
18: Thank you, Jupiter.
5: The challenge, of course, with the idea of all men are created equal was that it was written by someone who, over the course of his lifetime, enslaved 600 people. Jefferson's inclusion of this grievance demonstrates how stuck he felt in this economic system. He didn't know how to make his plantation profitable without enslaved labor. And so he was looking for someone to blame for this system. And rather than self-reflection, he settled on King George III.

0: Just days after accepting the job, Thomas Jefferson completes his draft of the Declaration of Independence.
1: But in the course of human events, it becomes necessary for one people to dissolve the political bands which have connected them with another, and to assume among the powers of the earth the separate and equal station to which the laws of nature and of nature's God entitle them. A decent respect to the opinions of mankind requires that they should declare the causes which impel them to the separation. Thomas, has anyone ever told you that you have a knack for this sort of thing? This paragraph here, you say, we hold these truths to be sacred and undeniable. That it doesn't exactly roll off the tongue, does it? Mr. Franklin, what do you think?
2: How about self-evident?
1: We hold these truths to be self-evident, that all men are created equal. That works. That all men are created equal, that they are endowed with certain unalienable rights by their Creator, that among these are life, liberty, and the pursuit of happiness. This is good. I mean, I knew you could write, but this is really good.
3: You really think?
1: This passage on the slave trade is extraordinary. We have to get this before Congress immediately.
4: Jefferson first shared his draft with John Adams and Benjamin Franklin, and they made a number of suggestions that Jefferson accepted willingly. He respected Benjamin Franklin's knowledge and many of the ideas he included in the Declaration of Independence. John Adams had actually written first.

0: Jesus! Hey! What did you do? What did you do? What did you do? Hey!
1: Thomas Hickey is court-martialed, thanks to the testimony of his cellmate, Isaac Ketchum, in exchange for his freedom. As details of the plot emerge, Washington learns just how far-reaching the conspiracy against him is.
2: Washington always feared that someone might try to kill him. And in this instance, he was dealing with someone who had sworn themselves, in a sense, to protect him, but had then violated that, and that was just seen as being too much.

0: Washington knows. If he's going to put an end to this conspiracy, there's only one thing he can do.
1: Washington is adamant that Hickey needs to be executed and executed publicly. He'll hang Hickey in Lower Manhattan in front of 20,000 people. It's the most widely watched execution in American history at that point. The execution of Thomas Hickey revealed how tough of a disciplinarian George Washington could be when he had to. He had to execute this man publicly so it ended any other plots against him.
0: On the same day that Thomas Hickey is hanged, in Philadelphia, Thomas Jefferson submits his draft of the Declaration of Independence to Congress. But if Jefferson thought the document would be approved easily, he was sorely mistaken.
2: Now, the gentleman from Delaware has objected to the phrase, and I quote, disparaging language against British citizens. So we propose removing the line asserting that they are deaf to the voice of justice and consanguinity. All in favor? Those opposed? Proposal passes, the line will be stricken.
3: Jefferson had to sit back and kind of remain silent while the other delegates edited his language, removed in clauses that he thought were incredibly important, add new language he thought was superfluous, and Jefferson found that process infuriating.
2: Moving on to Mr. Rutledge's objection to the passage about slavery. All in favor of removing the passage in its entirety? All those opposed? The passage condemning slavery will be stricken. Moving on to the gentleman from Maryland's suggestion that we alter the phrase, suffering the administration of justice to cease totally in some of...
4: Thomas Jefferson submits it to the Continental Congress, and they start tearing it apart as far as he's concerned. And he would later talk about how painful it was. But, like John Adams, seeing the forest from the trees, right? It's a matter of getting consensus. We all got to be able to sign this thing.
2: The proposal passes.
5: Yes, Jupiter.
6: Mr. Adams is here to see you, sir.
5: Let him in.
2: I know that was painful to watch.
5: Painful? They butchered it, John. And you went along with it.
2: Thomas?
5: That passage, the one about the slave trade, you agreed with it, right? You told me yourself that when the time came,
2: that when the time came, we had to hold the South. Thomas, without them, there is no revolution.
5: I never even asked for this job, John. But I agreed. Only for it to be torn apart, piece by piece, by men who speak so boldly about liberty and debate, and shrink when it comes time to put their convictions to paper.
2: You know as well as I that politics is a dirty business. Your fellow Southerners would never approve a statement condemning the slave trade. You'll see it differently one day. Still an extraordinary piece of writing. You should be proud.
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29: As someone who's been married nearly 25 years, I'll tell you, there's a lot of great things about having a spouse. And according to a new study out of the University of Miami Health System, marriage might even be linked to a lower risk of cancer. Why? Well, the researchers said people who are married are less likely to engage in risky behavior. They're more likely to get a nudge to go to regular preventive medicine appointments and screenings. And they have a partner to share the load of family obligations, household chores, and finances. No one is saying you should get married in the pursuit of better health. But if you are single, how can you build a strong support system to maybe get some of these same benefits? Do your own research, find out what's important, and then hold members of your squad accountable and let them hold you accountable as well. That can provide a lot of support. I'm Dr. Sanjay Gupta, helping you live a better life.
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0: In the end, over a quarter of Jefferson's words were changed or removed.
32: He actually did keep his original draft of the Declaration of Independence for the rest of his life, and would show it to people. And I think in order to show that, hey, this was a lot better before the final product.

0: One day after Jefferson submits his draft of the Declaration of Independence to Congress, General William Howe's fleet of British warships appears in New York Harbor. As Washington's army braces itself for a British invasion, in Philadelphia, the Continental Congress gives Americans a new reason to fight.
1: The resolution carries.
0: As delegates quickly approve the final text, the Declaration of Independence, on July 4th, 1776. While Jefferson feels his work has been gutted, the heart of his writing remains. A clear, concise argument for complete separation from Britain, and a compelling case for the fundamental rights of man.
2: The Declaration of Independence is one of the most important documents in the history of mankind. It was a political document as much as a legal document, and that really transformed the cause that Washington and his army was fighting for. But it also has this incredible philosophical justification for declaring independence, which is that all men are created equal and that they're endowed by the Creator with certain rights. And if those rights are abused by governments, they can be overthrown. It's an incredible sentiment that there are universal human rights that can be drawn upon to justify your grievances to improve your condition.
0: Just hours after it's adopted by Congress, 200 copies of the Declaration are printed and distributed across the colonies.
3: This was a document that Congress wanted to have spread through the newly declared independent states, and they wanted it read aloud to people.
4: That whenever any form of government becomes destructive to these ends, it is the right...
3: Congress was hoping that these public readings of the Declaration would inspire Americans to join in this cause and see it all the way to the end.
4: That among these are life, liberty, and the pursuit of happiness.
5: That these united colonies are, and of right, ought to be free and independent states. That they are absolved from all allegiance to the British Crown, and that all political connection between them and the state of Great Britain is and ought to be totally dissolved. And that as free and independent states, they have full power to levy war, conclude peace, contract alliances, establish commerce, and to do all other acts and things which independent states may of right do. We mutually pledge to each other our lives, our fortunes, and our sacred honor.
2: From the beginning, Washington was defining the cause of the continent, turning what had been a squabble in Boston into something that was an American fight. He is a master of morale. He wants these men to be inspired to fight. And it has a transformative impact.
0: The Declaration gives the army something to fight for. And just in time, because 3 days later, the fight comes straight for them.

0: Jefferson's powerful words unify the brand new nation and explain to the people what they're fighting for. A message that Washington's troops here in Manhattan take to heart. When Jefferson dies on July 4th, 1826, 50 years to the day after the Declaration of Independence was adopted, his tombstone will name this as his first and greatest accomplishment. Being President of the United States, not even mentioned. But for now, as the British bear down on New York, what George Washington needs by his side is not just a great man of words, but of bold action as well. And whom does George choose? A poor kid from the West Indies, a brainiac driven by a thirst for glory, who will become the son George never had. His name, Alexander Hamilton.
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4: When we talk about how much exercise someone should get, current guidelines call for about 150 minutes of moderate intensity exercise or 75 minutes of vigorous intensity exercise every week. New study out of the UK makes a strong case for vigorous exercise if and when you can do it. Now, researchers determined that even little bursts of vigorous exercise can significantly reduce someone's risk of 8 different diseases: dementia, type 2 diabetes, fatty liver disease, chronic respiratory disease, chronic kidney disease, immune-mediated inflammatory diseases, major cardiovascular events, and atrial fibrillation. We're not talking about complicated training programs here. Just work with what you can into your everyday life. If you are breathless and unable to speak in complete sentences, then you've hit the mark. I'm Dr. Sanjay Gupta, helping you live a better life.
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12: Would you willingly risk death for the good of your countrymen? This was the overwhelming patriotism one man heroically possessed. Poland, 1940. Underground resistance leader Witold Pilecki was given a selfless mission: to infiltrate and report on the conditions his compatriots faced while imprisoned in the infamous death camp, Auschwitz. To do so, Pilecki willingly allowed himself to be arrested by the Nazis during a street roundup in Warsaw. Once inside, Pilecki not only established an underground resistance within the camp, but also assisted in escapes, even giving up his own early escape plan.

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1: Happy 4th of July. I'm Dave Anthony, Fox News. They're just now celebrating that in two American territories, Guam and the Northern Mariana Islands, where it's midnight. And in New York's Times Square, the ball that drops New Year's Eve just dropped and will seven more times.
2: The New York City drop at midnight Eastern, July 4th, followed by drops for the other continental time zones, Alaska, Hawaii, and American Samoa. But unlike New Year's Eve, there will not be a massive crowd in Times Square. Each ball drop can only be seen on broadcast TV and live streams.
1: Fox's Gernal Scott in New York, where it's scorching hot. The high could top 100 again. Could hit 104 in Philadelphia and feel even hotter with the humidity, so they've canceled today's Independence Day parade.
3: It's really a shame because a lot of work goes into doing this, but I understand the heat. The heat's going to, you know, take a toll on the equipment. It's going to take a toll on the floats. It's going to end big time on people.
1: This triple-digit heat searing half the country. There are warnings and alerts from Kansas to Illinois to Michigan to Ohio, North Carolina, all the way to Maine. President Trump vows, despite that, to deliver a long America 250 speech tomorrow in Washington. Today, he celebrates at Mount Rushmore.
4: Besides the president's remarks, the evening will culminate with a fireworks display lighting up the skies over Keystone and Rapid City, South Dakota. The last time fireworks were seen over the site was in July 2020, and it stopped after concerns about the fireworks causing fires in the Black Hills. Interior Secretary Doug Burgum insists they have a plan in place to identify fire and put it out quickly if there is one.
1: Fox's Madeline Rivera. They're planning to mourn for days in Iran.
5: The funeral of the late Supreme Leader Ayatollah Ali Khamenei is expected to last for several days as banners across Tehran urge the public to rise up in support of the Islamic Republic. The 86-year-old cleric was killed in the first moments of the war that started with U.S. airstrikes on February 28th.
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11: July 3rd, the Battle of Gettysburg ended with a Union victory in 1863. Which was the largest ever battle fought on the American continent. Carl Benz drove the first ever automobile in Mannheim, Germany in 1886 at a top speed of just 10 miles per hour. Brian Wilson performed with the Beach Boys for the first time after a 12-year absence in 1976 at Anaheim Stadium in California. Tom Cruise was born in Syracuse, New York in 1962. It would become known for his roles in such films as Top Gun and the Mission Impossible movie franchise. I'm Maximilian.
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5: How far would you be willing to travel to help a friend in need? The greatest courage is often found in reluctant heroes. New York, 1940. American Olympic bobsledder Billy Fisk is prompted to help his allies across the pond as the German Luftwaffe looms over England. However, since the U.S. was still neutral at this point of the Second World War, Fisk was forced to lie about his nationality in order to enlist in the Royal Air Force. Surprisingly, though he had never flown before, Fisk proved to be a natural fighter pilot and participated in his first sorties less than a week after training. His aviation career, though, would be short-lived, as on August 16th, Fisk's fuel tank was shot by an enemy dive bomber over the English Channel. However, instead of bailing out of his plane, which was desperately needed to help in the war effort, Fisk skillfully glided it back to his airfield. Tragically, though his plane would be repaired, Fisk would succumb to his injuries the following day, earning him the distinction of being the first American citizen fighter pilot to be killed in action during World War II. And though he confessed his reasons for serving to be unheroic, the inscription on his memorial plaque would go on to read, "An American citizen who died, that England might live."
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7: From Liberty State Park, inside of the Statue of Liberty for America 250, it's Brian Kilmeade.
8: All right, here we go. I used to say from 48th and 6th, not anymore. By the way, it's too crowded today. I'm so glad I'm out of New York City. I'm in New Jersey, Liberty Island, Liberty Park, overlooking the Statue of Liberty, Ellis Island, and everything else. We have a busy hour coming your way. And we have a lot going on here today as we celebrate America's 250th birthday. Keep in mind, too, that we do this by looking back, but I am also shocked and disheartened how many people are not celebrating this birthday and don't think it's a big deal. I really recommend that those people consider leaving the country and find something that fits their needs. And I don't mean that in a derogatory way. Literally, please try someplace else and let me know how that goes. Joining us this hour, Mr. Stephen Stretch Armstrong is currently the NORAD Commander-in-Chief. He's going to talk about Operation, that Golden Shield, the Golden Dome, to save us from any type of missile strike. It's going to cost a lot of money, but I think it's going to be worth it. We're going to talk to Olga Onda, and she is someone in charge of the Lafayette Museum. Without General Lafayette fighting with us in the Revolutionary War, perhaps we're not as successful, and Ben Domenech is standing by. So let's get to the big three.
9: Number three.
10: So I think people need to reframe what that idea is of America and what that dream is for you. It's a lot different than it was for our parents and grandparents. So make it what you want. People, come on.
11: If you work hard, definitely get a good education. I think those things go hand in hand. You can't have one without the other.
8: All right, that is part of the birthday celebration here in America. We get more details on what to expect from city to city, especially on July 4th when I'll be in Washington, D.C. with the great Sean Hannity, Dana Perino, Brett Baer, and Harris Faulkner.
9: Number two.
12: I'm concerned that we're still on step one, because 3 months ago when we started the original ceasefire, the one precondition was that there'd be a no-strings-attached opening of the Strait of Hormuz. And I'm concerned they're continuing to play us and play for time.
8: That is General Eichert. Iran and the U.S. could not be further apart thanks to the terrible MOU. We'll review.
9: Number one.
13: Standing with unions, guaranteeing health care through Medicare for all. And I think that is winning up and down the ballot, because for too long we've been focused on parties and where the parties are going rather than the people and what the people need. And I think this movement is about the people and what we can do to actually serve them.
8: Yeah, nobody wants Medicare for all. Have you thought about that? Dems have a huge internal problem, and the rabble-rousing socialists seem to be reveling in it, while the rest of the party should be panicking as another radical gets an AOC endorsement in Michigan, defying Leader Schumer, if he's still the leader. Ben Domenech joins us now. Ben, as we look at America 250, what portion of the country do you think is on board and ready to celebrate?
14: Well, Brian, I just want to tell you that in the last minute and a half, I just moved a car seat, so you might hear some sounds of children in the background during this interview.
8: I love it.
14: The truth is that I think the Democrats have a much bigger problem on their hands than anyone is currently acknowledging, and the big part of that is that their leadership is completely bereft of power. They do not have the kind of authority that they've had for essentially the last two decades under Nancy Pelosi's leadership. And that's a situation that I think creates a decrepit leadership that can be exploited, that can be taken advantage of, and that is beholden to all of the energy that we're seeing among these young socialists and young Marxists. And that's something that I think is very dangerous for the country. Republicans in Washington for too long, I think, have thought of this as a sideshow that actually played to their benefit, because these people were so crazy, because they were so off the map in terms of their ideological position. In reality, I think it's very dangerous for the country to have capitalism become something that is only a Republican talking point, only a Republican ideological position. Instead, I think we're moving toward a point where the Democrats are really going to be at odds with the very principles that have made America the greatest nation in the world, and, you know, everything that contributes to this 250th anniversary.
8: What people are missing is the socialist movement is not being driven by the working class. Do you see how low the numbers are of working class people who are running for office? And they're not blue collar people.
14: Not at all. It is a champagne socialist movement. It is entirely backed by these overly educated, you know, these master's degree holding folks who are, you know, quite frankly, I think, operating out of a position of some degree of guilt about the way that they made their money, perhaps, or the way that they've achieved things in America. And the way that they're covering up for that is the fact that they're saying, you know, of course, you know, I'm with killing the billionaires. I'm with, you know, killing executives. I'm with Luigi Mangione. I'm with all this other stuff. And that, to me, is something that is just so devastating for the country as a whole, and quite frankly, will break us apart. And it's the kind of thing that we haven't seen for a very long time. You have to go back to the 1970s and the rash of bombings and the type of things that we saw, you know, from the people who were, you know, true radicals back then, to have anything approaching what we're seeing today.
8: So I want you to hear Abdul El-Sayed, who yesterday got AOC's endorsement, which matters, by the way. And Chuck Schumer is endorsing Stevens, Haley Stevens, for that Democratic nomination to go against Mike Rogers over in Michigan. Listen to him talk about capitalism. Cut 18.
13: I don't identify as a socialist. I just read about capitalism. And I can tell you that capitalism, its biggest danger was never government regulation. Its biggest danger was always monopoly and oligopoly. And we've gotten to a point in our economy right now where no matter what you want to buy, what you want to pay for, there are like two or three mega conglomerates that get to decide what that price is. They use AI and algorithms to collude to raise your prices on you. I think part of the reason they get to do that is because corporations have too much of a say in who our elected officials are, so they have too much of a say in our governance. I just want regulation on capitalism so that actually works for people.
15: Really? You mean capitalism and competition, they get together and decide how cheap the Amazon box can be in your door?
14: Look, the thing is, he's trying to obfuscate here. Every single one of these candidates is trying to turn what they're saying into something that sounds very palatable and very popular. Cheaper healthcare, cheaper access to different things that people want, you know, free education, across the board, not just, K through 12, but through college and beyond. They want to turn this into a situation that is all about the things that poll well and not the things that are actually their priorities, namely, destroying the police, getting rid of all police, getting rid of all prisons, getting rid of virtually every, enforcement mechanism that we have, engaging in this type of, thing branded under anti-colonialism that is designed to go after Americans based on their racial background and the like to an unprecedented degree. It is absolutely abhorrent stuff, and it's completely at odds with the country and our priorities, but it's also something that I think they are just trying to sneak past a bunch of voters who, unfortunately, I think have a very short memory about the way things were under Joe Biden just 3 years ago. And it's important for Republicans and conservatives and for the president himself, I think, including during this upcoming convention, this midterm convention that they haven't done before, to reset and to refocus people on you should not forget how bad things were 3 years ago. You should understand how much things have improved. And if you want to vote for these people, you can go back to that very quickly.
15: Right. And you weave in the security in Iran in that, and that's why there was short-term pain, economic pain, when it came to gas and oil. Also, the farmers. The president's got to do a good job messaging to the farmers, many of which might be looking to switch Senate seats away and give the Democrat a shot, which would be devastating to their hopes of holding on to the Senate. But I looked at Mark Penn's editorial today in the Wall Street Journal, and he is putting the five-alarm fire that you are, Ben Domenech, on the Democratic Party. He's upset about the author. He said upset that these new socialists are talking about abolishing borders, abolishing private property, defunding the police, abolishing prisons, expressing sympathy for 9/11 and extremists that killed all those Israelis on October 7th. And he said, why are people accepting this? So this is a Democrat calling on Democrats to rise up. Just a prediction. Will any?
14: Unfortunately, Brian, I really don't think that they will. And this goes back to my first point about how toothless the Democratic leadership really is. I think they're scared of this energy. They're scared of the, whatever you want to call it, the 35% to 40% of their party that is invested in this idea. These younger activist class Democrats who, quite frankly, have learned from their past experience. They're the same people who got AOC elected, who pulled off that primary upset, and they've learned from that. They've learned that they can actually take on the Democratic establishment and win. They have now sophisticated, organized, and well-funded efforts across the country that are putting these people into positions where they are going to win in majority blue districts.
15: So let's talk about what's happening with Iran. We have an MOU that has so much gray area. Both sides are saying the exact opposite things. Number one, who controls the strait? Iran says, we are administering the strait, and if you don't go through our side of the strait, we're going to shoot at you. We say you're not allowed. And then we say when it comes to funding the proxies, we actually, I think, agree that Israel should come out of Syria, which is a joke. They're not. And number three, I guess, when it comes to their nuclear program, we said you're going to let in weapons inspectors, and they say they're not. I mean, you can't have two sides further apart, can you?
14: No, I don't think you can. And I think that this goes to the point that, look, you and I have made similar points. We haven't talked about it really, that much, but it is really a degree of skepticism about this MOU from the get-go, because so much of it relied on the Iranians being honest. And that's really what our problem is with it. Brian, I'm at the point where no deal would be better than this deal, because it's one of these situations where, you are giving up so much, really, if this goes through, in order to have faith in these Iranians to do something that they've never done before, which is to be honest about what their plans are, honest about their intent, honest about what they've actually got. We can't count on that. It's ridiculous to have any kind of assumption of that based on their past history. And because of that, unfortunately, you know, I think that the people who are backing the MOU, and I understand there are a lot of people supporting the administration who are going along with it, you know, including the case being made by the vice president, I just fundamentally disagree with their take that we can trust the Iranians.
15: And someone's leaking to the New York Times. Now they're leaking out that Israel wants to take out the speaker as well as the foreign minister. Why are they saying that from inside the administration, and who is saying that? They're trying to back off the Israelis or show the Iranians that they're on their side. That doesn't work. So the president's got to get a hold of that, because I know it's not him. Thanks so much, Ben. Good luck.
14: Great to be with you as always, Brian.
15: Go get him and have a great fourth. Coming up next, Stephen Armstrong, chief of NORAD. Don't move.
7: 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Brian's got a lot more to say. Stay with Brian Kilmeade.

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13: If you want to be accepted, if you want to be loved, if you want to get elected to public official, to be a public official, you need to hide your Jewish identity. That is a terrible thing that we're going through right now because, sadly, what's happening in this country, the rise in anti-Semitism, what you and I have spoken about for a very long time, the rise in anti-Zionism, it's a feature, not a bug. So as much as we've been talking about this, saying this is a terrible thing, and a lot of people are, that are, have a bit more common sense, were saying, yeah, maybe we should do something about it. Now people are actually getting elected for being blatantly anti-Semitic and anti-Zionist.
14: And if there is any Democratic candidate that wants to be considered for 28, they will not say anything good about Israel. You're not saying it's a democracy, and I understand they were attacked, and this is what they got. You can't hear have that. If you take AIPAC money, that's like taking money that they used to save for oil and gas companies. Now they realize we got onto their green scam, be responsible in the environment, but don't change the entire way you fuel a country, especially in the age of AI. I don't think anyone not named a socialist radical would run on that, but the anti-Semitism is everywhere in that party, and sadly, it's on the left, too. It's never going to be on this show because I have a brain in my head, and no, you want to blame Jews for things? You want to blame Israel for things? The only democracy, pound for pound, the as good a fighting force as we have in the world? Because they're not going to be victims. It's their fault. It's crazy. Phil Weiser on Next 9 News talked about this Milat Kiros, this 29-year-old from Ethiopia who just unseated a woman that's had that job since 97. Now, should you have had a job for 30 years? I'm not sure, you know, in serving. But that's not it. I'm not even talking about getting the job. I'm talking about the nomination to get the job over somebody who accomplished nothing but wants to be a socialist and hates Israel. Here's Phil Weiser on Kiros, her comments, anti-Semitism, and that the Jews and Israelis deserve October 7th. Cut 24.
11: Well, I want to pick up one point because it's personal to me, and I believe she said something about this in your interview. What happened on June 1st in Boulder was an anti-Semitic attack. We cannot look at that murder and say anything else happened than a hate crime. And so if someone isn't going to acknowledge that, I'm concerned about that.
14: Phil Weiser, the Democratic nominee for Colorado governor. So call it out. Where's Chuck Schumer? Wrote a book about anti-Semitism and says nothing when it rises up at Columbia and then spreads throughout the country. Senator John Fetterman is not afraid of anything, especially Milad Kiros. And he looked at her resume, who, by the way, got the nomination easily. Cut 25.
15: The individual that just won in Colorado, she refused to describe the situation where someone firebombed a group of Jews that was just rallying for the Israeli hostages at that time and killed a woman. She refused to even address that. Is that anti-Semitic? So this is the point. And now there's that strong correlation, anti-Israel drifting into anti-Semitism, very, very intensely anti-American. And now just here, that individual also believes America deserved 9/11. And of course, Israel deserved the massacre of 10/7. That's been building.
14: And she won. Easily. So that's what worries me. Yeah, okay, it didn't happen in Oklahoma. It didn't happen in Texas. But it's happening more and more. And let's see if that happens in the general. The only thing that would stop it is would eventually stop the Tea Party. They were good at getting the nomination, bad at getting the position. Doesn't mean you don't get a lot of good people out of the Tea Party. But the Tea Party didn't worry me. The Tea Party was just about fiscal responsibility and reestablishing priorities when it came to spending. And they saw what Barack Obama was doing. They saw what happened after the 2008 collapse of our financial system and saw the bailouts that went everywhere and and all the money that went back into the system. So fewer companies went upside down. And they said, okay, we're going to start the Tea Party to push against Barack Obama. And they took 63 seats in the House and almost took the Senate. That doesn't bother me. If you have somebody go center middle and they knock out other Democrats, that doesn't bother me. That's a choice. Having two-party system is a choice. This is a third party running as a second party. So this is a problem. So we'll talk about that, and I'll talk about the anti-Semitism. But I just think that if you look at what's going on right now, I also think it's on the extreme right, too. And if you look at what's happening, there was a leak to the New York Times, as I mentioned, to Ben, that said that Israel is very close to white killing the speaker and killing the foreign minister, and that it got the Americans nervous, meaning us, because those are the two people we were dealing with. Listen, one guy was best friends with Soleimani. The foreign minister, every time he's talking, he's lying. And if you have to wipe out another level of government, you do it. Especially if their level of government is lying to you about a nuclear program that's going to wipe you out. But why are you leaking out to the New York Times? Because you want the world to know it. You want Iran to know it, that you're mad at Israel. And you want to make sure they don't get killed. Instead of talking to him one-on-one. I just wonder whose side of the White House it's coming out of. I know it's not coming from the president.

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1: 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Independence Day arrives.
2: 3, 2, 1. Woo!
1: Yeah, in the U.S. territories of Guam and the Northern Mariana Islands, where it's July 4th, this was the first of a total of 8 ball drops in Times Square in New York City. It's so hot in Philadelphia, officials canceled today's Salute to Independence parade.
3: I understand we got a heat wave going on, but there's water. We can do things earlier, the better. We don't have to cancel things.
1: Fox weather forecast, 103 degrees for Philadelphia, 140 miles south.
4: The all-time record high, by the way, that we've ever seen in D.C., 106, that was set back in 1930. We're going to be within a stone's throw of that.
1: Fox weather's Michael Estiman. President Trump leaves for Mount Rushmore later today, delivering remarks ahead of the massive fireworks show over the monument in South Dakota. 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
6: July 3rd, the Battle of Gettysburg ended with a Union victory in 1863, which was the largest ever battle fought on the American continent. Carl Benz drove the first ever automobile in Mannheim, Germany in 1886 at a top speed of just 10 miles per hour. Brian Wilson performed with the Beach Boys for the first time after a 12-year absence in 1976 at Anaheim Stadium in California. Tom Cruise was born in Syracuse, New York in 1962 and would become known for his roles in such films as Top Gun and the Mission Impossible movie franchise. I'm Maximilian.
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6: What's the boldest idea you've ever had? Sometimes, all it takes to bring people together is a single dream. Canada, 1977. Teenage athlete Terry Fox is diagnosed with a form of cancer that necessitated the amputation of his right leg. Nevertheless, Fox was grateful for the care he was given and sought to raise awareness about the importance of cancer research. And so, he proposed a bold idea, a solo run across the country, during which he sought to raise $24 million, or $1 per Canadian citizen at the time. Armed with a prosthetic running leg, Fox began his Marathon of Hope in 1980 at the tip of the Canadian East Coast. From there, he continued to run 26 miles per day, during which he was encouraged by fans of his noble cause. Unfortunately, after 143 days and 3,339 miles, Fox was forced to quit his run after his cancer had returned and spread to his lungs, which would lead to his untimely death at the age of 22 in 1981. However, not only has Terry Fox become a national hero, but more than $900 million have since been donated in his name toward the cause for a cure he gave his life for.
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0: from Liberty State Park in celebration of America 250. What more do you need besides Lady Liberty and Brian Kilmeade?
1: Regardless where you come from, your background, it doesn't matter. At this point, you know, you could do it here. This is the place.
2: I believe the American dream is still achievable because in my heart of hearts, I'm not giving up. I'm still working towards my American dream. So I definitely feel like it's achievable. You just have to put your mind to it and stay focused.
3: The American dream exists, and it's super, super cool to see.
4: That is. And I think most people are feeling very optimistic. 250 years later, what adds to it, too, is the World Cup, and you're seeing the country through the world's eyes, and we're not putting on a party or a show. We're just saying, jump in, do what you want. Watch the game, can't get into the game, go to a watch party, go to a sports bar, go to a restaurant, hop in a hotel, and people are loving it. Olga Anadoul is a co-creator of a major new expedition, Lafayette Between France and America, History and Legend. And when we talk about the Revolutionary War, we've been doing a lot of that lately, I think you can never discount the role of Lafayette. Best friends with Alexander Hamilton, with George Washington, with James Monroe and James Madison and Jefferson. What was his role? And why did he seem to be so popular with the Americans that mattered most? Let's ask Olga Anadoul. Olga, as co-creator of the major new expedition, Lafayette Between France and America, what do you want people to know about Lafayette?
5: Very wealthy aristocratic family, and he was from early on inspired by ideas of liberty and wanted to help Americans win the war against the British. And so he came to America at the age of 19, and he offered his services to George Washington, and he became a major general right away in the American Continental Army. So this was a very interesting story from the beginning. He became also very close to George Washington. He was considered his adopted son because George Washington didn't have a son. And Lafayette had lost his father in the Seventh Year War, which, you know, was very devastating for him as a young man. So he was two when he lost his father. So he was very determined to help the Americans to win the war.
4: Understood. But what was his genius? Why was he so smart? Why did he hit it off so well? Why is it that if James Monroe and Madison and Jefferson and Washington saw such greatness in him? What was it about him?
5: Yeah, he was very smart, first of all. He had a lot of money, and he put his money, you know, to something useful and wanted to help, as I said, you know, the Americans to win the war. And he was also a great military figure. He participated in the Battle of Brandywine on the 11th of October 1777, and he was wounded there. So he was already on the path to heroism from the very beginning of his stay in America. And then he participated in major battles throughout his stay, first trip to America. So he was considered a brilliant strategist, but he was also a diplomat, a pretty good diplomat. He was among those such as Benjamin Franklin, who persuaded the French king to actually enter the war officially against the British. So he, Lafayette, along with other people, as I said, you know, including Benjamin Franklin, who had been in France for a while, you know, were able to persuade the king to enter the war. And in 1778, a treaty of alliance was signed between the two countries. So not only was Lafayette a military strategist, but he was also a diplomat that facilitated, you know, the Franco-American alliance.
4: So I see Lafayette everywhere, and you know, there's Lafayette street signs everywhere, sprinkled throughout New York. Not many people know the role he played, but when the French Revolution happened, they went after him, didn't they? And wasn't it Ambassador James Monroe that took him and his family in?
5: Yeah, well, he, you know, when he went back to France, he participated in the French Revolution in the first years of the revolution until 92. He was really very popular during that time, in the beginning, very, very popular. He was a deputy at the National Assembly. He drafted a declaration of the rights of men and the citizen and so on and so forth. However, he, as the commander-in-chief of the National Guard, you know, had a very tricky position. He had to defend the king and his family, and he also had to keep order, public order. So that was a difficult position for him to hold. And he was not a radical revolutionary. So when the French Revolution turned radical, then he went into the opposition, and he started, unfortunately, being considered a traitor, and he had to flee the country. He was in prison for 5 years in a prison in today's Czech Republic, which is called Olmutz, in a place where he was joined by his wife and two daughters for a whole year. So he spent 5 years away and in prison, and only after that was he able to return to France. And that was mostly thanks to Napoleon, Napoleon, who actually wanted Lafayette to occupy some kind of public, post.
4: Position.
5: But Lafayette did not like Napoleon, so he was again in the opposition. So it's interesting, you know, he was always on the wrong side of things. Especially after the revolutionary years. It's a very interesting story. You know, his French side.
4: Olga, I just thought people should know, Olga Anna Duhl is with us, co-creator of the Maginot Expedition, Lafayette Between France and America, History and Legend. You put together this thing. It's in the National Archives Museum over in Paris because you want to celebrate his 200th anniversary along with the founding of our country 250 years ago because they're so interlinked. So when Lafayette came here, he also came back. It was amazing. I keep reading how he was treated like a conquering hero when he returned. Did that mean a lot to him?
5: Yeah, absolutely. So after his years in prison, he returned to France, but, you know, he was no longer a popular figure. So he wanted to work on his image in France. And he was very happy when James Monroe actually extended an invitation to him to come back to America. And he was supposed to spend a few months here, but he spent 13 months visiting all the states, all 24 states that belonged at the time to the Union. And he was treated really like royalty all over the place. He was very happy to see people, to shake hands with everyone. He went to major cities. He went, as I said, to the all the states that belong to the Union, and he was very happy to be back here. That's why you see Lafayette's name everywhere in America. You know, that was the time when they celebrated his return, and he celebrated this major visit also by providing some kind of feedback to Americans about their progress, including he delivered a very famous speech on the 10th of December 1824 to Congress. He was the very first foreigner to have been invited to do that.
4: Wow.
5: To do that.
4: And
5: the exhibition,
4: I understand that too. He got
5: documents. Excuse me? I'm sorry.
4: I understand that too. I understand too. He promised Washington promised him, you win this war, end slavery. And that's the one thing that they did separate on. He was really disappointed we did not get rid of slavery when we won the war, yeah. Right?
5: Yes. You know, I have a beautiful story to tell about this. Lafayette became an abolitionist from early on. He was in contact with the British abolitionists, and he proposed to George Washington a project of emancipation of slaves. You know, he said, "Oh, I would like to
4: buy
5: a plantation with you." And George Washington, this was in 83, Washington said, "Oh, I don't think we are ready for that." So he did not participate. But Lafayette put his own money, you know, to task, and he bought a plantation, actually three of them, but one was more, you know, flourishing in French Guiana. And that's where he tried this project of gradual emancipation. Yeah. So he wanted these people, about 70 of them, you know, first to be educated, then to work for a salary, and then, you know, gain their freedom. The idea was that they could not be free, you know, without having some kind of survival skills in society.
4: Wow.
5: And
4: Real quick, because we're up against the break. So, yeah, I mean, that's just some of the major stories. When people think about founding fathers, absolutely think about them and thank them, but do not diminish the impact of French General Lafayette. Olga Anna Duhl from Paris, talking about her expedition between France and America. Go check it out at the National Archives Museum in Paris. Olga, thanks so much for sharing your story. It goes to an important part of our story. Brian Kilmeade, Liberty Island, Liberty Park. Don't move.
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13: What lengths would you be willing to go to for the sake of freedom? This was a heavy question one man would bravely conquer. South Carolina, 1862. 23-year-old sailor Robert Smalls was one of seven enslaved crew members aboard the CSS Planter who seized their opportunity for freedom by commandeering the steamship before retrieving their family members who were waiting ashore. Knowledgeable of local mine paths and nautical codes, Smalls was able to deceive Confederate forces as he painstakingly navigated the Planter towards the nearby Union naval blockade, to whom he gifted his vessel to be used against his now former oppressors. Such was the impression Smalls had made that he not only heroically served the Union in the Civil War, but was also named the first African-American captain of a military vessel aboard the very ship he stole. After the war, Smalls would use his military pension to bolster his brethren during the Reconstruction era and go on to serve as a state and national member of the House of Representatives, during which time he authored legislation that established the first free compulsory public school system in the United States. Robert Smalls would pass away at the age of 75 from natural causes in 1915, leaving behind a legacy of selfless service in the face of suffering.
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20: So I think people need to reframe what that idea is of America and what that dream is for you. It's a lot different than it was for our parents and grandparents. So make it what you want. People, come on.
21: If you work hard, definitely get a good education. I think those things go hand in hand. You can't have one without the other.
22: Yep, there you go. And joining us now to talk about his American dream is Mr. Stephen Stretch Armstrong, currently the NORAD Commander's Chief and NORAD Strategic Engagement, serving as the premier subject matter expert and strategic engagement lead on NORAD and Operation Noble Eagle. And we all know about the Golden Dome that NORAD's looking to lead. Stephen, welcome.
23: Thank you, sir. It's good to be with you this morning.
22: So, Commander, when you look at NORAD right now and you look at the missile threats, how has it changed with the advent of these drones and what we've seen in Ukraine?
23: Yeah, so one of the biggest things that we're starting to be concerned about, and we've been concerned about for years, especially with drones, is the gap in the seam that's associated with it. Because a lot of these things are very, very difficult to detect based on their radar cross-section. So if we can't see it, it's very difficult to mitigate it. So the first thing we're focusing on is all domain awareness and making sure that we can see things first.
22: Because we understand there's a drone that Israel's having trouble dealing with, a fiber optic drone.
23: Yes, sir. Again, that goes back to the radar cross-section and being able to see it with the current sensor laydowns that we have.
22: So that's interesting. When you talk about the Golden Dome, what does that look like for the layman?
23: Well, it's going to be very specific to different areas in the parts of the country, and we're really going to be focused in on defending critical infrastructure and defending critical command and control nodes. So that's going to be the major focus areas.
22: So, in other words, and how much do you think that you need in the budget to really get started?
23: Oh, to be honest with you, I'm not sure about what that figure is. I think I'd have to refer you to the experts on Golden Dome specifically, but I know it's a significant amount.
22: Okay, when it comes to what NORAD's doing now, talk about how you're cooperating with Canada.
23: Yes, sir. So obviously, we've been in a binational command with Canada since 1958, and we work very, very closely with them to include things like over-the-horizon radar. Canada recently has made a significant effort to invest additional dollars into especially the sensor aspects of it. So this OTHR, that over-the-horizon radar, is one of the most significant things that we can do to be able to detect early either cruise missiles or hypersonic vehicles, those kinds of things that may be coming toward North America.
22: Wow. Let's talk about the flyovers. We're watching them. We're going to be watching them tomorrow. We've been seeing them over the World Cup games. We see them over almost every major event. Tell me about the flyovers and what goes into it.
23: Yes, sir. So we've been coordinating with the lead for is actually the Air Force, but all services will be represented as part of that, to include the Navy, the Army, the Air Force, the Marines are going to be participating with different aircraft. And I can tell you that this is going to be the biggest air show that anyone has ever seen. To that point, we've actually closed Reagan Airport to be able to make sure that we can get aircraft in and out for all the flybys that we're doing. And they start tomorrow at about 1 o'clock and go until sunset. And today they're actually starting, and they already started today actually, and go through about 1 o'clock this afternoon Eastern time.
22: Is it to coordinate for any events, or is it just to show strength?
23: It's really to show strength and make sure that folks understand how advanced we are in the air power domain, and that we rely very, very heavily on our air power, as we saw that recently in Epic Fury and other events. But it's really to showcase air power.
22: Understood. And when you look at the state of the Air Force today and how it coordinates with Space Force, what should we know?
23: Well, the fact is that we talk to them day in and day out to make sure that the sensors and capabilities they have in the space realm are conducive with the needs and requirements that we have from both a NORAD and a NORTHCOM perspective.
22: Yeah, I guess that certainly would help. So you were for the formation of a Space Force?
23: Oh, yes, sir. I think it's a great idea. It gives them a little bit more flexibility and gives them their own budget. I think it works out very, very well.
22: All right. Stephen Stretch Armstrong, currently NORAD's Commander-in-Chief for NORAD Strategic Engagement. Thanks so much. What are your thoughts before we let you go on this birthday of America, 250 years young?
23: Yes, sir. What an honor it is to serve this nation. I spent about almost 30 years in the uniform, and I've been doing this job now for about 18 years. Man, there's no place like America. That's all I can say.
22: Absolutely. Thanks so much, Stephen. Appreciate it. And, Commander, have a great 4th. Good luck with those flyovers. You make it look easy, but I know it's not. Meanwhile, they ask that the country. They have pride of patriotism. 53% say they're proud of the country. Only 27% of Democrats. 83% of Republicans. Got to get that number up with the Dems, don't you think? You listen to the Brian Kilmeade Show from Liberty Island. Don't move.
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1: In Philadelphia.
2: All of those folks who are on the tractors behind me and on the floats that were getting ready for that parade, salute to Independence. Though, these guys on the tractors, they just told me that the city told them they could do a little lap around the block. So they're making the most of this, trying to keep the spirit alive.
1: Now that triple-digit heat is baking half the country. Warnings from Kansas to Kentucky, Tennessee to North Carolina, Michigan to Maryland to Maine. So people celebrating America 250 are going to be warm in a lot of areas. It's already the 4th of July in two American territories.
3: 3, 2, 1.
1: Woo! That was the countdown to midnight an hour ago in New York's Times Square, where, like New Year's Eve, the ball dropped to celebrate the 4th in Guam and the Northern Mariana Islands. That ball will drop again 7 more times in different time zones from east to west to Alaska to Hawaii to American Samoa. President Trump will celebrate tomorrow in Washington. Tonight, he'll speak at Mount Rushmore, followed by fireworks in South Dakota. And as most Americans are dealing with 4th of July, the president also has the FBI dealing with his election fraud claims.
4: The Associated Press obtained a memo describing the effort as a priority investigation and calling for a surge of 260 investigative analysts and staff operations specialists.
1: That's Fox's Jared Halpern. President Trump continues to claim there was fraud in the 2020 election he lost. America's listening to Fox News.
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10: July 3rd, the Battle of Gettysburg ended with a Union victory in 1863, which was the largest ever battle fought on the American continent. Carl Benz drove the first ever automobile in Mannheim, Germany in 1886 at a top speed of just 10 miles per hour. Brian Wilson performed with the Beach Boys for the first time after a 12-year absence in 1976 at Anaheim Stadium in California. Tom Cruise was born in Syracuse, New York in 1962. It would become known for his roles in such films as Top Gun and the Mission Impossible movie franchise. I'm Maximilian.
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0: from Liberty State Park in celebration of America 250. What more do you need besides Lady Liberty and Brian Kilmeade?
1: I like that combination. Yes, we are in Liberty State Park. It is beautiful. If you're able to see the stream on Fox Nation, go do it. Check it out on YouTube a little bit later. And right over my right shoulder is the Statue of Liberty, Ellis Island. And the big ships, the tall boats, are going to be coming into New York Harbor tomorrow. They might be coming in early. You're probably going to see it behind us over the next hour. And this hour, we're going to be joined by the chairman of House Ways and Means, Congressman Jason Smith. He's got the pocketbook for America. Also could talk about affordability big time. And Trey Yinks is standing by right now, Fox News chief foreign correspondent. He's talking to us on his day off. Yesterday marks 1,000 days since October 7th, and man, has the world changed since, let alone here politically. Trey, your thoughts about the latest revelations coming out of the Strait, and that is the Iranians are insisting that they are in control, and you better use their side of the Strait, not our side of the Strait.
2: Yeah, it's a dangerous game, and it's a game the Iranians are used to playing because they know that ultimately, if they have some control of the Strait, that they have leverage. And they lack a lot of leverage because much of their Navy was taken out during Operation Epic Fury. And they also lack leverage because they're in a position now where their economy was suffering so greatly due to the U.S. naval blockade that they had to make some concessions in order to try and get some sanctions relief for their country and get money flowing back into the banks of Iran. And so it's a situation where the president will have to maintain a certain posture to make sure that the Iranians are, A, not tolling the straits, but B, not threatening the shipping vessels that are passing through.
1: So when we look at what's happening right now, there's a story in the New York Times today, which you might not have gotten, but knowing you, you have, that the administration was worried that the Israelis were going to assassinate Gabarov. I think you say his name better. He is the Speaker of the House, doing a lot of the negotiating, and the Foreign Minister, Agarachi. They were going to kill him, and that they were urging them not to, and that to the point they were actually warning Pakistan to warn Iran, look out. Again, no one's denying this. I've heard this. You've heard it probably firsthand. And I'm wondering what, to me, they're clearly leaking from the White House. What's going on here?
2: Yeah, it may be a messaging campaign and specific leaks to try and send a message to the Iranian delegation. But both the New York Times and the Washington Post are reporting that not only the top negotiator, Mohammad Khalibaf, but also Abbas Araghchi, the country's foreign minister, were going to be targeted by the Israelis. And ultimately, these reports indicate, according to U.S. officials, that there was actually a time in which the plane for the negotiators that they were flying on back to Tehran made what you could call an emergency landing along the border because they detected Israeli fighter jets crossing into Iranian territory. And the belief was, according to this report, that the plane was going to be shot down. And so this could be a leak that was purposely provided to reporters to scare the delegation, to keep them at the negotiating table. But as the president has said, he actually told the Iranians, the president told me this on the phone, he said he told the Iranians when they basically were trying to close the strait before that they wouldn't make it back to their effing country if they ultimately closed the Strait of Hormuz. And so this report is not out of nowhere, and we've heard similar reports in the past, and I've talked with officials in the region who say that all officials in Iran remain on the target list for the Israelis because the Israelis don't see this as over. They see this as a pause in the fighting, and Israel's Defense Minister Israel Katz even said as recently as 2 days ago that the Israelis have been instructed to prepare independent plans unilaterally to strike Iran and officials there if these talks fail.
1: Yeah, I saw that too. So tell me about what you hear about our relationship with Saudi Arabia. That Marco Rubio, evidently the president's angry at the prince, and he's back angry. MBS is angry at us. And that is why when Secretary of State Rubio went over, he did not meet in Saudi Arabia. They were invited to the G7. They did not come. Can you give us an idea what's going on?
2: What was really interesting today, Brian, is that we saw a delegation from Saudi Arabia in Tehran at the funeral for Iran's late supreme leader, the Ayatollah Khamenei. And this delegation was led by the deputy foreign minister of Saudi Arabia, which was quite interesting because Saudi Arabia came under direct Iranian attack during Operation Epic Fury, but yet they still sent a delegation to the funeral for the supreme leader. And there were these reports during the war that for a period of time, the Saudis actually stopped U.S. jets from using their territory to launch attacks against Iran. But it's an interesting dynamic here because these Gulf countries, including Saudi Arabia, were not the intended targets for the Iranians, at least initially, but yet they decided to attack. And this took everyone from President Trump to the Israelis by surprise, because this was a war between Israel and the United States against Iran, but yet Iran was lashing out against these Gulf countries, and they're still sending delegations to Tehran for this funeral. And it speaks to the politics behind the scenes and sort of the messaging that a lot of these Gulf countries want to have. They are not seen, even by the Iranians, as neutral parties anymore, but yet they're trying to maintain relations and even, according to some reports, create back channels that could circumvent the U.S. delegation and the Israelis to deal with the Iranians directly. And it raises real questions about the future, because these countries are on the front lines of this war if it does resume.
1: So, Trey, do you think they're worried because they got hit and their missile defense did not stop all the drones and rockets from hitting targets?
2: Certainly. And we also have to consider Iranian proxies in the region that threaten countries like Saudi Arabia. You have the Houthis that weren't so directly involved in the war, but they have the ability to launch missiles and drones. They've done it targeting Israel in the past and even a few times during the war, but not as directly as some had thought they might. But that is one factor at play here. There's a lot of proxy fighting that takes place in Yemen, for example, and the Saudis are on one side of that proxy fighting. But then you have this question of the future. And again, this is considered a 60-day window. The president has indicated this is a ceasefire. This is an opportunity to see if the Iranians are willing to make serious nuclear concessions. And while at least initially it does appear that some of the cracks in their public propaganda and messaging are starting to show, we're a long way away from actually having the Iranians give up their highly enriched uranium to stop expanding their ballistic missile program and to act as a good faith country in the region to keep the Strait of Hormuz open and stop threatening regional countries along with U.S. forces.
1: So you saw the Wall Street Journal story that the president had serious talks over the weekend about what a full-scale back to war would look like. What do you think it would look like? And we've talked to military people. How frustrated are they where they weren't able to finish the job, which they wanted was at least two more weeks of bombing?
2: This is a great question, because the broad consensus here is that if there is another bombing campaign against the Iranian regime, if the targets are the same as before, the outcome will be the same as before. And the president talked about bridges and power plants, these things that would actually take the Iranians back even further than they already are. And the question is what ultimately the president would target if he ordered strikes against Iran again. And there's a lot of different targets on the table. One thing that the president has ruled out, at least in the conversations that I've had with him, are the desalinization plants. He feels that these would affect the civilian population too much. But again, the bridges and the power plants and these other things that were largely off limits is maybe not the right term, but were decidedly not targeted during the campaign could be hit. There are other military targets, these production lines. And I think if we just look at the past 3 to 4 weeks, it shows that the Iranians still have the ability to rebuild, whether it's their missile capabilities, the drones that they use to threaten the shipping lanes, or even their air defense systems and radar sites. The question that many in the region have, how many coastal radar sites do they have? Because every time CENTCOM announces that they're conducting these counterstrikes as a result of the Iranians threatening shipping vessels, they say they hit coastal radar systems. And I did ask the president about this. I've asked other officials, and they say, look, the Iranians had some things in storage. They do have the ability during the ceasefire to rebuild in some capacity. But it does raise questions about what those targets would be. I think more broadly, when we look at what comes next, what didn't happen, and you remember in the early days of the war, it was day one or day two of Operation Epic Fury, the president came out and he addressed the Iranian people directly. And he said, take over your government institutions, keep records, and ultimately people will be brought to justice. Well, that didn't work, and that is the reality of the situation. This is not a campaign that can be concluded from the air if the goal is regime change. Now, for the Americans, the goal is not regime change. The goal is weakening the ballistic missile program. It is taking out the officials who are unwilling to negotiate, and it's keeping the Strait of Hormuz open. The Israelis have a different agenda. They have a different goal here because they are in the neighborhood, and they are more directly threatened by the regime and also Iranian proxies like Hezbollah. And so that is part of the reason that we've seen the divide, actually, from President Trump and Israeli Prime Minister Netanyahu, because while they have some similar objectives, they have other objectives that don't actually align. And the president wants to give diplomacy a chance here to see if the Iranians will make these concessions before he decides to return to war.
1: I want you to hear Rebecca Heinrichs, who really knows the region. what she said the Iran is up to, cut 44.
3: We should expect the Iranians to make the MOU very, not only difficult for the United States, but difficult for President Trump politically. They're not going to make this easy for him as they go into this election. The other thing I would just flag is that we are going to now witness the funeral for the Supreme Leader that the Iranians have not done yet. That begins Friday. So Americans are now going to see death to America, death to Israel, all these signs reminding Americans who this regime really is, which is a regime committed to our destruction and the destruction of our allies in the region.
1: What have you seen at the funeral, Trey?
2: The funeral is a massive display of Iranian propaganda. There are posters and flags. It is a country that is mourning, and the 90 million people there do not have an option whether or not to participate. There are estimates that say 20 million people will actually be participating in funeral processions and events across Iran. What we've seen today, which again is quite interesting, is so many Gulf countries, many of whom actually came under Iranian fire, sending delegations to Tehran to participate, whether it's Saudi Arabia or Oman. To see these officials there, it raises questions about the actual situation in the region, because you have these officials who are there mourning the Supreme Leader who was taken out in the first strike campaign of the war, but these are countries that were come under attack from Iran. So at least today, that is what the focus is. The images that we've seen from Tehran show mourners in the streets. They show people with flags. They show banners. And even on social media, some of the journalists who actually arrived there to cover showed these black flags in the airport in Tehran. The rest of the funeral will actually also be quite big. There are going to be personalized floats that were made to carry the coffin of the Supreme Leader. There are going to be all of these funeral processions taking place, and it's actually not supposed to end until July 9th. This is a five-day funeral procession, and it speaks again to how important Iran's Supreme Leader was to that country. And his son, Mostafa Khamenei, again, we've not yet seen him since he has taken power, and there are questions about his state and if he is critically injured following the U.S. and Israeli strikes that took place against Iran.
1: Yeah, the president thinks he's alive, but banged up, no question about it. It's a target-rich environment, isn't it? And that's why I believe that we're pretty safe on July 4th, because if they decide to disrupt our birthday, we'll disrupt their little funeral.
2: The timing is quite interesting. The fact that the 4th of July celebrations in the United States will be taking place, and on a split screen there will be funeral processions going on for Iran's Supreme Leader taken out in U.S. and Israeli strikes on the first day of the war. Again, it speaks to the reality in the region right now. This is a ceasefire. The war is still there in the background. And again, the president maintains, he says, the ability to use both military force and diplomacy moving forward if this doesn't lead to a changed regime.
1: You covered both wars, Iran as well as Ukraine. I really believe we need another delegation. If you have somebody working on Iran, Witkoff and Kushner, somebody else has got to do Ukraine. Just don't leave it. There are other people there. It looks like the Russians are in hell right now. They can't even. They've lost a third of their refineries, 30% of all their refineries, and so many of their cities are now in the crosshairs of Ukraine because of their missile technology. In fact, they hit Siberia, which is 1,500 miles away. Here's Dan Hoffman, CIA guy who was stationed in Moscow, cut 47.
4: I think Putin is stuck in this war. He sees no way out. And again, these most recent barbaric attacks on Ukrainian civilians just reflect his desperation.
1: Do you get the sense from people that the Russians never expected to be in this place?
2: Yeah, the Ukrainians have increased their ability to counterattack, and they've been targeting refineries just outside of Moscow. Some of the imagery is quite striking. You just see these massive fires as a result of the Iranian drones that are being used across the border to hit the Russians. And it's something that the Russians did not expect. Remember, the Russians thought they were going to take the Ukrainian capital of Kyiv in 3 days. We were there on the ground the night the Russians invaded, and there was a real tension across the city in Kyiv because there was concern that the city could fall in a matter of days. Well, years later, the Ukrainians are still fighting for the sovereignty of their country. But the Russians continue to target not military installations in Ukraine when they launch these missile and drone attacks, but civilians. Earlier this week, in one night, Brian, there were 70 missiles and 500 one-way attack drones launched at Ukrainian cities. The majority of them targeted the capital of Kyiv, a city of 3 million people in Europe. 18 people were killed. dozens injured. And according to President Zelensky, there were 20 different impact sites in Kyiv alone. And that's not to mention the eastern part of Ukraine and the Donbas region and Luhansk and Donetsk, these eastern provinces where the Russians continuously are losing thousands of forces in order to take sometimes just a few hundred feet of territory. And recent reports from the ground, I've been talking with people there, indicate that the lines that the Russians actually say they hold don't reflect reality. Sometimes they're 10 miles off because they'll send these individual soldiers or groups of one or two soldiers to the front. They'll plant a flag, take a photo with a drone to say that they hold this territory, and then immediately get taken out by the Ukrainians. And this game of cat and mouse that takes place on the eastern front lines, it speaks to the Russian effort to try and show that they are winning in a real war of attrition. The Ukrainians have defended their territory for years now, and their cities are getting hit hard because they need assistance. They need air defense. And the Russians are targeting the capital of Kyiv, where there are Western embassies. There are American diplomats. And there are civilians who are trying to survive. And as this war continues, the Russians continue to ramp up their attacks against the civilian population because they realize they are not winning.
1: Yeah, I mean, they got to up the sanctions and they got to get them more Patriots. I know we don't have a ton, but you give them the Thad missile system, the Patriots, they flat out can win and could finish them off. Trey, thanks for what you do. Joining us on a day off and your great reports through the week. This story is not going away, sadly, because the MOU is such a document that's up for interpretation 3 weeks after it was released. Thanks, Trey.
2: Thank you.
1: You got it. From Israel. That's where he's going to be celebrating the 4th of July. One of America's finest reporters. When we come back, we'll take your calls. 1-866-408-7669. We're here at Liberty Park in beautiful New Jersey, overlooking the Statue of Liberty one day from our nation's 250th birthday.
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10: What lengths would you be willing to go to for the sake of freedom? This was a heavy question one man would bravely conquer. South Carolina, 1862. 23-year-old sailor Robert Smalls was one of seven enslaved crew members aboard the CSS Planter, who seized their opportunity for freedom by commandeering the steamship before retrieving their family members who were waiting ashore. Knowledgeable of local mine paths and nautical codes, Smalls was able to deceive Confederate forces as he painstakingly navigated the planter towards the nearby Union naval blockade, to whom he gifted his vessel to be used against his now former oppressors. Such was the impression Smalls had made that he not only heroically served the Union in the Civil War, but was also named the first African-American captain of a military vessel aboard the very ship he stole. After the war, Smalls would use his military pension to bolster his brethren during the Reconstruction era and go on to serve as a state and national member of the House of Representatives, during which time he authored legislation that established the first free compulsory public school system in the United States. Robert Smalls would pass away at the age of 75 from natural causes in 1915, leaving behind a legacy of selfless service in the face of suffering.
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13: Impossible to describe the emotion and the feelings. It's amazing. It's amazing, guys. I see in the way that we compete, that we play, that we, therefore, when it was a tough moment, you appear and we show that we know how to compete. Everything is possible, guys. Everything is possible. We were talking from the beginning. We are a little bit more close. Okay, we were talking about to touch the moon, touch the moon. We are close, a little bit, one step closer. Eh, but we need to keep being ambitious. Okay, playing the way that we play, competing how we compete. That is, you know, amazing. I am so proud of you. Guys, take me home, take me home, take me home. Vamos.
14: So that was the U.S. coach after their dramatic 2-0 win despite being a man down. Now they excel and they move forward in the field of 16 against Belgium. It'll be Monday night at 8 o'clock Eastern time. 33 million watch that game. I can imagine about 50 million watching this game.

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1: This Independence Day weekend, it is going to be hot and humid. We have 7 great tips to keep you cool. Also, some fantastic recipes to help you win the holiday party. And Mark Randall stops by from DeSoto Times Tribune. He's talking about some of the great fireworks that are going to be on display this weekend.
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2: It is a humid and record hot in some cities holiday weekend in the East, especially in the Mid-Atlantic. Today's parade in Philadelphia celebrating America's independence is canceled because of it. This man says he's disappointed but gets it.
3: It's really a shame because a lot of work goes into doing this, but I understand the heat. The heat's going to, you know, take a toll on the equipment. It's going to take a toll on the floats. It's going to and big time on people.
2: President Trump speaks at Mount Rushmore tonight. NASA's launched a mission to save the Swift Space Telescope.
4: The satellite's orbit is now decaying faster than before due to impacts from solar storms. The space agency decided to send a robot named Link to grab the Swift satellite and move it about 150 miles higher up, keeping it operating for years to come.
2: Fox's Evan Brown. If this fails, Swift will keep falling and burn up in the Earth's atmosphere, probably in December. 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
5: July 3rd, the Battle of Gettysburg ended with a Union victory in 1863, which was the largest ever battle fought on the American continent. Carl Benz drove the first ever automobile in Mannheim, Germany in 1886 at a top speed of just 10 miles per hour. Brian Wilson performed with the Beach Boys for the first time after a 12-year absence in 1976 at Anaheim Stadium in California. Tom Cruise was born in Syracuse, New York in 1962. It would become known for his roles in such films as Top Gun and the Mission Impossible movie franchise. I'm Maximilian.
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5: What lengths would you be willing to go to for the sake of freedom? This was a heavy question one man would bravely conquer. South Carolina, 1862. 23-year-old sailor Robert Smalls was one of 7 enslaved crew members aboard the CSS Planter, who seized their opportunity for freedom by commandeering the steamship before retrieving their family members who were waiting ashore. Knowledgeable of local mine paths and nautical codes, Smalls was able to deceive Confederate forces as he painstakingly navigated the Planter towards the nearby Union naval blockade, to whom he gifted his vessel to be used against his now former oppressors. Such was the impression Smalls had made that he not only heroically served the Union in the Civil War, but was also named the first African-American captain of a military vessel aboard the very ship he stole. After the war, Smalls would use his military pension to bolster his brethren during the Reconstruction era and go on to serve as a state and national member of the House of Representatives, during which time he authored legislation that established the first free compulsory public school system in the United States. Robert Smalls would pass away at the age of 75 from natural causes in 1915, leaving behind a legacy of selfless service in the face of suffering.
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10: Liberty State Park in celebration of America 250. What more do you need besides Lady Liberty and Brian Kilmeade?
11: The era of cliches that politicians deliver with charisma and charm is over. This is a time for courage. It's time for the old guard to step aside.
12: Really? And bring in the socialists? That's what Congressman Ro Khanna, who fancies himself a presidential candidate, is saying? Really? You want to step aside to socialists who don't like the country, hate Israel, and want to make sure that we don't give a dime to Israel? That's pretty much where you stand instead of taking a stand against it. By the way, this guy's on Hassan Piker's podcast. He will do anything to consolidate power, win an election, and I guess do anything then, especially when he knows capitalism, because he represents most of Silicon Valley. Let's welcome in Chairman Jason Smith, Chairman of Ways and Means, the Congressman from Missouri. Congressman, welcome back.
13: Brian, it's great to be with you. Happy 4th of July and 250th.
12: Absolutely. And on 4th of July, it looks like the Democratic Party is losing its battle with socialism. How is it? You know Ro Khanna. If I was to tell you 4 years ago that this guy would be pro-socialist, taking on capitalists, you'd go, Brian, well, he's a Democrat, but he doesn't mean that. You have the purse strings for the country. What's he talking about? What's he doing?
13: You know, it's what's happening in the House of Representatives and the United States Senate in Washington. It's been gradually moving towards socialism every election cycle, with more socialists within the Democrat Party getting elected. And now it's starting to get frighteningly like that they're what controls the Democrat Party. And what's even scarier, Brian, is that it's not the candidates. It's who's electing the candidates. And if, in fact, these people are true socialists, that should alarm and concern everyone.
12: So here is Donnie Deutsch, a Democrat, a liberal, on the party that he doesn't recognize. Cut 49.
14: Democrats are going off the rails. They're not even focused. What matters to people is affordability. And Democrats right now are focused on two things. They're focused on anti-Semitism and socialism.
15: Not all Democrats.
14: But that's where the energy in the party is. When you look at the two candidates that got elected in the last week, it's insane. And the Republicans are going to tar them with this.
12: You would think. But now I think there's a lot of people who are just anti-Israel on both sides of the aisle. And I don't get it.
13: You know, I don't get it either, Brian. It's unfortunate what's going on within the Democrat Party that you see to begin with of the anti-Semitism. Anti-Semitism has been astonishing. But I'll tell you, the Republicans who are anti-Israel, like I can't comprehend and understand what's moving them. What I will say is some of the investigations that we've been doing in the Ways and Means Committee with these non-for-profits, the 501c3s and c4s, we've seen this money come in from outside forces, outside of the United States, billionaires who want to create unrest and chaos. And I'm talking about billionaires outside of the United States that's bringing in, that's helping fuel this anti-Semitism rhetoric and also just protesting the unrest. It's quite disturbing.
12: Yeah, so you're talking about finding out who's funding DSA, and you're trying to find out who's bringing in money on the blue side of the aisle. And have you gotten anywhere specifically? Because that's a violation of the law.
13: Yeah, you know, especially whenever non-for-profits get involved in elections, that's a violation of law when it's foreign money. And that's what we've been tracking. We've been seeing a lot of Chinese money, Brian, that's been coming into 501Cs that have been helped organizing these protests, whether it was the ICE protest in Los Angeles, whether it was the protest and unrest in Minnesota, whether it was the anti-Semitism protest on college campuses. They've all had the common theme of a lot of different groups, whether it's the People's Forum, which we have been investigating very aggressively. In fact, I have called for the administration to pull their tax-exempt status, because we have discovered where they've actually been funding terrorist activities. So these are things that we have to be full throttled on and making sure we stop, prevent, and root out of the current system.
12: So what these socialists are trying to say is the working class getting the shaft, and the successful have been too rich for too long, essentially. What is your message as the ultimate capitalist in the country?
13: Well, look at what we've been working on just the last year and a half to make sure that all Americans don't face a 21% tax increase. Tomorrow, Brian, on July 4th, will be the one-year anniversary of the passage of the One Big Beautiful Bill, which every single Democrat in the House and the Senate voted for. In fact, they campaigned in 2024 that they wanted all of the tax cuts to expire, which would have resulted in every single American facing another 21% tax increase, because they want the government to have more money. They believe that the government knows how to spend your money better than you do. That is not what we believe. But what we just delivered was we not only prevented the largest tax increase in U.S. history, we created an additional tax cut of no tax on tips, no tax on overtime, no tax on Social Security, increase in the child tax credit, increase in the guaranteed deduction, so many provisions that delivered real relief for working families. I'm always reminded of this waitress that came up to me in my congressional district just 2 months ago and said, Congressman, I want to thank you. I did my taxes. I got a refund of over $10,000. This was a single mom waitress who works overtime, who has three kids. And she's like, because of this refund, I will be able to pay for my rent for a year, right, plus some groceries. I had a waiter in Las Vegas that told me because of the no tax on tips, they will be able to afford their utilities for a year. That's real relief and affordability.
12: Yeah, but the problem is you guys haven't done anything since, and you just disbanded rather than work last week. What happened?
13: Well, we can do a whole lot more and get a lot more done. I am very disappointed with how the House floor has been running. And guess what? When the floor disbanded on Tuesday, the Ways and Means Committee followed through with passing seven bills out on Wednesday. We didn't cancel our activities because there's too much work to be done for the American people when it comes to tax policy, when it comes to trade, when it comes to health care. You're talking to someone, Brian, who is very disappointed of what's been going on the floor. But you know what? I'm not going to stop working. I'm going to make my committee members continue to work, and hopefully the leadership will get it together on the House floor.
12: Do you want to see the president sign the housing bill? It's bipartisan. Do you think it'll help?
13: I do think that it would be very helpful for the president to sign it, and I think in the end, the housing bill will become law. And so, you know, the president is upset, rightfully so, that the United States Senate has not been acting on the Save America Act, something that he's been pushing very aggressively. The House of Representatives has passed out three different times. The Senate just needs to get this bill passed.
12: But Congressman, it can't. Mitch McConnell is in the hospital. He's not for it. Then you got Murkowski, who's on the edge of flipping parties if you keep pushing her. And then you got Susan Collins, who might hurt her chances of reelection, which would hurt your entire party. And then you have Tillis, who's angry because the president was going to primary him. But, you know, Tillis might be coachable, but you're still at 54 after that. So what Democrat that's not named John Fetterman would go for it? You just don't have the numbers.
13: Exactly. It's because of the rules of the Senate in regards to the filibuster. I think when you talk to the everyday average American, Brian, they don't understand. Okay, Republicans control the White House, they control the Senate, and they control the House. Why can't they control everything? And it's because of the filibuster, the 60-vote rule over there. I'll tell you, Brian, the most alarming and most concerning thing that concerns me right now is that the Democrats last month in June started saying that they were going to shut down government on September 30th, that they were not going to even vote for a continuing resolution. And why can they do that? It's because of the 60-vote filibuster rule. The United States Senate, they need to be having a real conversation with their members, because the Democrats believe that it is.
12: You're not going to like it if you lose power. Congressman, you're not going to like it if you lose power.
13: I totally agree. And that's why the United States Democrat shall not allow there to be a lapse of government funding. If they have to blow up the filibuster on October 1st because the Democrats refuse to fund government, Thune better do that, because there should not be a lapse of government going into the election.
12: Yeah, I got to figure a way to do that, because that really hurt your agenda. It really hurt everybody. Absolutely. It hurt the country, but it helped the Democrats when they shut down the government.
13: I think they should pass a rule amending the filibuster, saying that if there's a lapse of government funding, it only takes a simple majority vote from that until government's funded. And then that will incentivize Democrats and Republicans in the Senate to never allow there to be a lapse of government funding.
12: So, Congressman, Chairman Smith, before you go, what does the 250th anniversary of this country mean to you?
13: It's all about freedom and opportunity, Brian. It's exactly what our country was founded on 250 years ago, and it's what it stands for today. And it's why I serve in government, is to continue to push that envelope to make sure that the next generation has freedom, the next generation has opportunity. And that's what we're working towards. It's great to be an American, and it's great to see people visiting our country and loving it even more now than ever before.
12: Absolutely. Watching the World Cup?
13: Watching the World Cup. Super proud of the United States, and also the team captain is from St. Louis, Missouri. So we're extremely proud of him.
12: The ageless one. Lastly, this is making a lot of headway lately. The president's personal finances are front and center. And it looks like he has gotten a lot richer since he took office, and so is his family. Here he was confronted on CNBC, Cut 29.
15: In the disclosure this week, the amount of money that you and the family made in crypto, it was an outsized number. I was just asking, were you know about the crypto ventures? So that was just something.
16: By the way, I could know about it.
15: I
16: didn't.
15: I said, right.
16: I mean, there's nothing illegal. There's nothing wrong with it. I could know.
12: So the president, I think, needs to get out in front of this message. Do you agree?
13: Absolutely. You know, the president was involved in crypto before he was ever president of the United States. And crypto has definitely been growing in popularity and doing quite well. And so all I would have to say is the president was involved before he was ever president of the United States. So everyone who's been involved in crypto during out this process, they're benefiting. They're doing quite well.
12: Yeah, and by the way, if you're in the market, you're also doing quite well. That was the president's point. 401k, if you're in a pension fund, take a look at the market. And the job numbers are still good despite the emergence of AI. Jason Smith, thanks so much, Congressman. Best of luck, and good luck when you get back to work in the summer.
13: Thank you, sir. Happy 4th, and take care of yourself. Try to stay cool.
12: Absolutely. And, of course, I saw Jason Smith at the first USA game where they won 3-1. This is the Brian Kilmeade Show. Back to wrap things up from Liberty Park in just a moment.
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5: What lengths would you be willing to go to for the sake of freedom? This was a heavy question. One man would bravely conquer. South Carolina, 1862. 23-year-old sailor Robert Smalls was one of seven enslaved crew members aboard the CSS Planter who seized their opportunity for freedom by commandeering the steamship before retrieving their family members who were waiting ashore. Knowledgeable of local mine paths and nautical codes, Smalls was able to deceive Confederate forces as he painstakingly navigated the Planter towards the nearby Union naval blockade, to whom he gifted his vessel to be used against his now former oppressors. Such was the impression Smalls had made that he not only heroically served the Union in the Civil War, but was also named the first African-American captain of a military vessel aboard the very ship he stole. After the war, Smalls would use his military pension to bolster his brethren during the Reconstruction era and go on to serve as a state and national member of the House of Representatives, during which time he authored legislation that established the first free compulsory public school system in the United States. Robert Smalls would pass away at the age of 75 from natural causes in 1915, leaving behind a legacy of selfless service in the face of suffering.
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30: Cristiano Ronaldo at 41 for Portugal! Ronaldo's first ever knockout stage goal! Change the angle. Perisic was waiting, Matanovic!
31: Croatia player number 20 touched the ball and headed it to the goal scorer. Final decision, offside.
12: So with literally no time left on the clock, Croatia scored the tying goal. I mean, you're talking about injury time plus 12. So the tying goal against Portugal, and they called it back. They had to watch this thing for 5 minutes, at which time they said it brushed against an offside player who didn't affect the trajectory of the ball, went to another guy who nailed it on. I'm telling you, the VR has got to be looked at. It's not working in soccer. I know for offsides, whatever, you could take a look at it. I like that. But in terms of penalties, you're alerting the red card that the U.S. player got, the one that Messi didn't get, the replay that happens. They're taking the human element out of the game to a way that doesn't make the game better. And I always for videotape replay, especially in baseball now that they finally added it. They have it in basketball. We see it. But I think in soccer, it doesn't work. It just doesn't work, and I'm not saying that just because of the U.S. Now, this sets up the U.S. against Belgium. That'll be 8 o'clock on Monday night. They're going to play the winner of Portugal and Spain. Obviously, that's going to be an incredible game. And Canada is going to have their handfuls playing against Morocco. But look, they're playing with house money, and Mexico and England are going to be playing against each other. So we have Brazil playing against Norway. These are fantastic matchups in front of fantastic fans. You're talking about over 6 million people have now come to watch these games in person, and millions have come here. They say FanFest has brought in over 5 million people, FanFest in various cities. Remember, I was talking about 90% of the bookings were not done in Kansas, and people would think they weren't buying tickets, they were too expensive, and they are too expensive. But their stadiums are 97% filled up, so someone's paying for them, or their governments are paying for them and giving them to the some of their constituents and some of their residents and some of their citizens at a discount rate. Regardless, it has just been phenomenal. But I think the other thing that's understated is the respect the fans have for other fans. You're not seeing the people, and you always heard about the hoodlums following the soccer teams around and the fights that they get and the bans that they have, and there's no tailgate parties, and people feel they don't. You mix drinking and all these things, and it gets out of control. And maybe it does, but not this time, and not this cup. And they're talking about bringing it back in 2034, which would be unbelievable. Remember, the last time it was here was 1994, and that was considered as a very successful, but and out of that we got the MLS. Do you think there's going to be any residual effect? You think there's going to be any residual effect for soccer when we leave? I was talking to Dave Portnoy, and he says, no, I don't think so, Mr. Barstool. He said, it's great for now. We want to see the U.S. win, enjoying the games like everybody else play, but this is not a soccer country. We're not going to be doing that. I actually feel differently. If we can get some of the players that we watch, some, especially Ronaldo, I mean, is he going to go back to Saudi Arabia again and play in anonymity for $100 million? I think $300 million or something. Saudi Arabia is running out of money. That's why Liv collapsed. My sense is that he has a shot at coming here. You put him in here playing against Messi, even at 41 years old, it's going to matter. You grab some of the other players we're getting to know. And if anyone thinks, well, you go to America, the level is low and my game will drop, Messi has never had a better World Cup and he's 38 years old. So get this. The World Cup is the most viewed. The World Cup game the U.S. won over Bosnia was the highest ever rated, 24 million. It peaked at 32 million. To be exact, the best, most successful fan fest is Miami, and so far in terms of average, but the most overall is Kansas City. Together, that means people are showing up, having a good time, they're spending money, they're buying things at $5.5 million. So that's pretty cool. I love the message. The coach keeps talking about touching the moon, and then the Nasser administrator, Jared Isaacman, said, hey, people say the men's soccer team winning the World Cup is impossible. He thinks it's possible. And if they do win, he promises to bring a World Cup ball and bring it to the moon, signed by every one of those players, and leave it there. Remember, we're going to be on the moon in the next few years. That would be nice.
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5: Would you willingly risk death for the good of your countrymen? This was the overwhelming patriotism one man heroically possessed. Poland, 1940. Underground resistance leader Witold Pilecki was given a selfless mission to infiltrate and report on the conditions his compatriots faced while imprisoned in the infamous death camp, Auschwitz. To do so, Pilecki willingly allowed himself to be arrested by the Nazis during a street roundup in Warsaw.

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2: In a speech flanked by newly naturalized U.S. citizens, also calling division the oldest and cheapest trick in politics, President Trump has called Democratic socialists like Mamdani communists as a growing number of won primaries ahead of the midterms. Tonight, the president leads a celebration at Mount Rushmore. And while the U.S. celebrates, Iran is in mourning with a days-long funeral for the slain former supreme leader. Talks on a peace deal pause.
3: The Iranians have now rejected a trade where the U.S. would unfreeze billions of dollars of frozen Iranian money if the Iranians just stop threatening to charge tolls in the Strait of Hormuz and stop claiming they own the Strait of Hormuz.
2: Peter Ducey at the White House. 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
5: July 3rd, the Battle of Gettysburg ended with a Union victory in 1863, which was the largest ever battle fought on the American continent. Carl Benz drove the first ever automobile in Mannheim, Germany in 1886 at a top speed of just 10 miles per hour. Brian Wilson performed with the Beach Boys for the first time after a 12-year absence in 1976 at Anaheim Stadium in California. Tom Cruise was born in Syracuse, New York in 1962. It would become known for his roles in such films as Top Gun and the Mission Impossible movie franchise. I'm Maximilian.
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8: 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Now take control of the light. Team iPhone, tap right on the burst. A little sun icon pops up beside a yellow box. Slide it down to darken, then press and hold until the screen locks. Now, Team Android, tap where you want to focus. Slide the brightness down. On Samsung, press and hold to lock it. On Pixel, tap the slider, then lock. You see, that's the difference between a frozen blob and gorgeous fireworks. Oh, one more. It's the big one. Lock your focus before the show starts, not while the finale's going off. Do it early and you're ready for when the sky lights up. 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

0: Rising from the heart of the swamp, a beacon of truth is casting its light. 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
1: The United States is the hottest country in the world. The President of the United States talking about this last night at the Great American State Fair launch in Washington, D.C. Jim, I'm going to have to work my way down there. I'm going to have to check this thing out. It looks pretty cool to me. The President reflecting on 250 years of greatness in this country. Let's hear from the President a bit.
2: 250 years ago, a new nation was founded by farmers and soldiers, shopkeepers and tradesmen, who stood strong to defend their rights, their families, and their freedom from tyranny across the sea, from every city and town, from the mountains and valleys, from the backwoods and rocky shores. They came by the thousands to fill the ranks of American patriots and enlist their lives in the righteous cause of independence. That's what they did. This exceptional nation was forged and won by some of the bravest, toughest, strongest, most extraordinary people ever to stride the earth.
1: Yeah.
2: Together we stand on the shoulders of incomparable heroes such as George Washington, Thomas Jefferson, John Adams, Abraham Lincoln, Benjamin Franklin, Alexander Hamilton, John Paul Jones, John Hancock, at Lexington and Concord, Brooklyn and Saratoga, Trenton and Yorktown, and at Independence Hall in Philadelphia. These real-life legends and American icons poured out their blood, sweat, and tears and risked everything they had to purchase and to live the most priceless and glorious inheritance of any people ever to be on this earth. They all lived by the oath that Patrick Henry made immortal: give me liberty or give me death.
1: The stakes couldn't have been higher. The stakes could not have been higher for the nation's founders. I think a lot about Thomas Jefferson and the pledge of their lives, fortunes, and sacred honor to stand up this country. Think about how far we've come. And nowadays, it's interesting because we can't help but think about it in a current political lens, because that has a lot of impact on whether or not this country endures for 250 more. Nowadays, you've got an entire category of people in the United States who think that they owe nothing to our country, that our country, that whatever good things we have are ill-gotten, that this was all stolen, that this is, you're unentitled to anything good in your life, that this country's contemptible, we don't need borders. That's what all those socialists, these commies who just got the nod this week in New York City, that's what they all believe. They don't even, all those names that President Trump just read off, to the extent that they even know who these people are, they hate them reflexively. He didn't say Ilhan Omar. He said George Washington. So therefore, he needs to be condemned. It's crazy. It's crazy. There's a reason Ilhan Omar's name will never be read out in a list like this.
2: 50 years, every generation of Americans have taken up the same call to freedom, from the storied alleys of Boston to the streets of Philadelphia, from the golden fields of Michigan to the gleaming shores of California, and from Texas to Florida to right here in now beautiful and extremely safe Washington, D.C. Our American ancestors fought and won the most vicious battles. They explored and settled the most dangerous frontiers and let no challenge ever break their spirit or their pride. They were proud to be Americans. They love our country. They look down on us now. They love our people. Americans crossed the Great Plains, scaled the mighty Rockies, tamed the Wild West, and turned this continent into industrial powerhouses like nobody has ever seen. We laid down the railroads, raised up the skyscrapers, built the great highways, invented the airplane, won two world wars, defeated fascism and communism. We're going to have to do that again. And led humanity into space. And we did it all in the span of just 250 years. Now we are expanding the glory of American freedom into horizons, really into a horizon that's never been seen before. We've never reached so high as we're reaching Right now, this is our heritage, this is our history, and this is the destiny of America to be the greatest, most incredible country ever to grace the earth. We are one people, one nation, marching into one magnificent future under our great American flag that we love and respect so much.
1: You know, pride in your country really matters. Matters a great deal. It's a motivating force. You feel like you're contributing to something bigger than yourself, you know. Looking back at our great history and seeing the odds that so many great Americans overcame in order to succeed is inspirational. It motivates you to things that you didn't even know were possible for yourself. You know, we're trying to get to Mars right now. You know about that? Like, there's an effort to try and get to Mars, a brand new frontier for all of humanity. What country's going to do it? If the United States can maintain the energy and the momentum that we have, we can do it. We can do it. Elon's trying to do it. President Trump wants to do it. Kind of an amazing thing. We were the first to land on the moon. What? We didn't land on the moon. Yes, we did. The long bleached by the sun American flag is up there to prove it. We just sent astronauts around the moon, actually, just to go and survey everything up there. We can achieve really great things. In fact, we have over and over and over again. And don't let anybody tell you otherwise. You know, it's neat. I was like, I told you this week, and I was talking about with Jim yesterday, I've been watching some of these World Cup games and watching the enthusiasm of the fans. And people have a lot of enthusiasm for their own countries. You know, they travel to the United States. They get to see our great country. They also become aware of the lies that they're being told back home about our country. It turns out the American media, not the only media to lie. There's a lot of media around the planet that are lying to populations. And people get here and they're like, wow, this country is way better than I realized. We know. There's a reason people keep trying to break into it and trying to stay here. It's a great place. It's a really great place to live with good people. But it's neat to see these countries, the enthusiasm they have for their own teams, right? You know, Brazil and Spain and France. You watch these guys and they're all very enthusiastic. But that's the kind of enthusiasm that not only we should have, but we should have at levels that no other country could possibly reach just because of how great this country is. What a blessing it is. I think part of this is just recognizing how much of a gift this country is and how much of it, a blessing it is. It's kind of an accident of your birth that you get to live here. How neat is that? How neat is it that God saw fit to put you here at this time in world history? I think that everyone should take a moment each day to pray a prayer of gratitude for the blessings they've been given, no matter where you are on this planet. The fact that you're alive and you're breathing, that's enough. That's a good start. But the fact that you get to live in the United States of America and call yourself an American citizen, what an extraordinary blessing. What an extraordinary blessing. And anybody who tells you that that's a sin or there's something wrong with that or this is unearned and there's nothing good that's ever come of the United States, or the United States is the bad guy, especially if they're Americans, they're betraying the blessing that God has given them. They're kicking dirt into its face. Pretty contemptible, actually. And I like that, you know, and part of the way we can establish this appreciation is we take it to a trip every so often through our country's young history. It's 250 years. Feels like a long time. Not a long time. Just a couple centuries. If you've ever traveled to Europe, you've seen buildings that are older than our country. Plenty of places around the planet. But man, in 250 years, we've packed in a lot of amazing stories. There's a little bit more from the president. From the State Fair, just talking about what a great place it is.
2: Tonight, right here on the National Mall, we are beginning the most unforgettable birthday party any country has ever seen. Oh, you're going to have a good time. You're going to have a good time. This evening, it's my honor to officially kick off the celebration with the Great American State Fair. It's going to be great. It's going to be unbelievable. So from today through July 10th, this event will showcase all 56 states and territories. There will be no military flyovers. And I want to tell you something. because they're going to be beyond flyovers. There'll be something like you've never seen. You get just a little tiny glimpse of it tonight. By the way, how good is our Air Force? How good is our... Nobody's ever seen those planes. They are serious planes. When the bad guys see those planes coming, they say, we give up. But we're going to have special performances, patriotic music, high-tech demonstrations, unique exhibitions, a FIFA fan zone, which is great, and it really has been big stuff, and even an old-fashioned rodeo. I love rodeo. I don't know how they do it. I don't know how they do it. Then on July 4th, we will have the greatest show of all on the National Mall. Your favorite president will be speaking. So please show up. Because if we have two empty seats, you know what's going to happen? The fake news is going to say he didn't fill out the arena. No, I'll be speaking. I'll be very proudly speaking as we ring in our 250th year with the largest fireworks display in world history, 10 times larger than any that we've ever done in Washington or in the United States.
3: Where did that story break?
2: If you like fireworks...
3: Where did that story break this
2: year? In August, we're going to have what's called the Patriot Games, a first-of-its-kind competition featuring the greatest high school athletes from all across the United States, and applications are open through July 10th. These are the best athletes in the country, young athletes. And soon thereafter, we'll have a Freedom 250 Grand Prix right here in Washington around the Capitol.
1: Very cool. Absolutely wonderful. IndyCar. It's going to be neat. IndyCar zooming around the Capitol. Cool. We had a UFC fight a couple weeks ago, celebrating some great, you know, great combat sports right there on the South Lawn. Pretty cool to see. You get all these high school athletes competing in the feats of athleticism. Isn't that nice? What a return to health. That's been a fun thing. The MAHA movement and RFK Jr. and all of the push to restore the health of American citizens. This is great. And notice that in the midst of all of this, all of the, you know what the theme of every one of those stories is? Personal achievement. Being able to do it, just being able to work on a craft, to hone it, to succeed at the highest levels, to achieve on the merits. The great thing about America is you can. You can. It's a country that enables people to come from little means and to achieve greatness. Not a lot of countries can say that. Not a lot of countries can accommodate that. So many countries lack the rule of law, lack the order necessary, lack the constitutional rights and the preservation of those rights. America's got all of the gifts, all of the blessings. You've got a great legacy, and we should work really hard to protect it. More ahead on The Vince Show.
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14: Would you willingly risk death for the good of your countrymen? This was the overwhelming patriotism one man heroically possessed. Poland, 1940. Underground resistance leader Witold Pilecki was given a selfless mission: to infiltrate and report on the conditions his compatriots faced while imprisoned in the infamous death camp, Auschwitz. To do so, Pilecki willingly allowed himself to be arrested by the Nazis during a street roundup in Warsaw. Once inside, Pilecki not only established an underground resistance within the camp, but also assisted in escapes, even giving up his own early escape plans for an inmate in greater danger. Eventually, though, Pilecki made a 100-kilometer escape journey on foot in 1943, after which he prepared an exhaustive report for Allied forces, which was tragically ignored and regarded as too horrifying to be true. Furthermore, even after the Nazi occupation, Pilecki faced further imprisonment by the Polish communist regime, who would unjustly execute him after a sham trial in 1948. However, Witold Pilecki would gain the recognition he deserved when his true story was released after the fall of communism, earning him the acclaim of his fellow countrymen, who forever remember him as a symbol of selfless patriotism.
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0: celebrating America's independence. 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
1: You see, the President of the United States was awarding the Medal of Honor yesterday at the White House. And he gave a Medal of Honor to a retired Marine Major, James Capers Jr., for extraordinary heroism during a four-day reconnaissance mission in Vietnam. He suffered multiple severe wounds, massive blood loss after his team was ambushed. Capers continued leading his men, directing fire, and guiding the patrol to the extraction site. He refused to be evacuated until every single member of his team was safely aboard the helicopter. He's a hero. He's a complete hero. And yesterday, the president, it was very touching. He was born in South Carolina, 1937. This man was born 1937, enlisted in the Marine Corps at 18 years old. He's a black man, enlists in the United States Marine Corps oh so many years ago. And he was actually awarded in 2010 the Silver Star, which is if you ever get the chance to meet a Silver Star recipient, let me tell you, the basis by which you get a Silver Star, extraordinary valor. And now he's received the nation's highest honor for valor, the Medal of Honor, which is just amazing from the president. Apparently, Senator Lindsey Graham of South Carolina was a big advocate for this, and it came to fruition this week at the White House. It's always such a nice thing to see, and it's always, you just stare in awe at the citations here and just try to envision what it took for these men to demonstrate this extraordinary valor in combat, and then here we are honoring them. It's an amazing thing. You know, the Medal of Honor was one of the earliest awards for valor in the United States. In fact, the Civil War, there's a lot of medals of honor that were distributed because it kind of was the medal that was given out. And over time, it's become the signature medal for the highest performance in combat, the highest selflessness and dedication to the troops. And I was reading a little bit more about this Major Capers, and apparently he also has a couple of knife kills from his time in Vietnam. Just think about that. Up close, hand-to-hand combat, knife kills of the enemy. Just an extraordinary man. Yesterday, the president, as he was delivering this award, you could tell in his age and his state of life right now, Major Capers has a little bit of trouble standing. And there was the president holding him up, supporting him as he stood there to receive his honor yesterday. It brings a tear to your eye just to look at. And it just reminds you of the great, great men who have served this country, the great men and women who have served this country in combat. And Major Capers is just, he gives it up to the men who he left behind, the men who didn't make it from Vietnam. He didn't leave anybody behind. The point I'm making, of course, is that he's giving it up, as these heroes so often do, for the men who made the ultimate sacrifice at war. So God bless Major Capers. God bless everybody who served in Vietnam. And in this case, welcome home, Marine. Welcome home. On behalf of a very grateful nation.
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0: baby boomer or a millennial, it doesn't seem to matter. 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
1: America's 250th birthday celebrations begin today. President Trump going back to South Dakota to deliver a speech at Mount Rushmore. Fox's Madeline Rivera.
2: There will be a flyover featuring the new Air Force One, Black Hawk helicopters, and a B-2 bomber. So that is expected to thrill the crowds watching below. Besides the president's remarks, the evening will culminate with a fireworks display lighting up the skies over Keystone and Rapid City, South Dakota.
1: Meantime, lawmakers are meeting at Independence Hall to bury a time capsule that'll be opened in another 250 years.
3: The capsule to be buried on these grounds. Congress met here from 1790 to 1800. Each state and six territories provided items to bury in the time capsule. There are letters from congressional leaders, NHL Commissioner Gary Bettman, and Baseball Commissioner Rob Manfred.
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13: How would you feel if you weren't recognized for an historic contribution? The greatest stories are often left unrecorded behind the scenes. Hollywood, 1939. Actress and dancer Karen Marsh was hired by MGM as Judy Garland's stand-in for their latest film, The Wizard of Oz, as the two were strikingly similar in build and height. To avoid Garland the tedium of being on set while cameras were being adjusted, Marsh would continually pace through the Land of Oz until each scene was properly framed for the former to step in. And although hers were the feet that famously tapped the legendary ruby slippers together, as a stand-in, Marsh's role in the eventual masterpiece would go uncredited. Nevertheless, Marsh would continue acting and dancing until her career was cut tragically short by a plane crash in 1949, which she miraculously survived, but was told she would never dance again due to an injury to her left foot. However, she would prove her physicians wrong, and at over a century old, continues to donate her talents as a dance therapy instructor. Karen Marsh is one of the last surviving members of the Wizard of Oz and has since gained the recognition she deserves as an ambassador at fan events and reunions as she relentlessly perseveres down her own lengthy Yellow Brick Road.
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0: There are three things we really care about: God, family, and country. 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
1: Washington, D.C. right now, they've got the Great American State Fair going on the National Mall, which is so cool. It's got the Ferris wheel up and a bunch of states. I say a bunch of states, not all, a bunch of states, most of them represented there. You can check in on each booth and see all sorts of wonderful features from all across our great country. But did you know that there are states who are officially skipping the state fair for the 250th anniversary of our country? States like Washington State, Oregon, let's see, Maine is skipping. We got Vermont skipping, Massachusetts, Connecticut, Rhode Island, Pennsylvania. I'll get to that in a second. North Carolina, Illinois, skipping, deciding they don't want to be a part of a state fair. And the rationale for most, if not all, of these states is, well, I don't want to be a part of something Trump is a part of. What are you talking about that Trump is a part? Trump's the president of the United States, you morons. This is the 250th anniversary of our country. Each of your states has important histories worth dwelling on. You don't want to be represented among all these states? Is your TDS that bad that you can't participate?
2: Yes!
1: Thank you. Yes, it is. Yes, it is. So Pennsylvania is an interesting one. Josh Shapiro decided not to participate. I'm sorry, Jim, wasn't I told that Josh Shapiro was the reasonable Democrat? He's a very reasonable, very moderate, very middle-of-the-road Democrat. The left hates him because he's Jewish. The right doesn't like him because he's a fraud. He's not a moderate. It's so stupid. So he decided not to send a delegation. He's like, nobody wants to participate. No Pennsylvania businesses want to participate. Really? None of them? Yingling didn't want to set up an operation for the Great American State Fair? I find that hard to believe, honestly. I think there's a lot of places in Pennsylvania that would like a little bit of attention at the Great American State Fair. So we get an update. You ready? It turns out there is at least one Democrat in the state of Pennsylvania who's interested in supporting his state, John Fetterman. This weekend, we just got an update on this afternoon, has helped to get a Pennsylvania display up at President Trump's Great American State Fair, according to USA Today. It's not really Trump's. I mean, yes, the president is responsible for making sure it happens, but it's the Great American State Fair. It's the country's Great American State Fair. This whole thing is Trump's. It's Trump's, says USA Today. Then again, USA Today is famously written at a third grade reading level, so maybe that's why. They're using third grade logic to explain this. Only 2 days after Pennsylvania withdrew from the Great American State Fair, U.S. Senators John Fetterman, Democrat of Pennsylvania, and David McCormick, Republican of Pennsylvania, have announced a coalition of organizations would represent the Keystone State at the fair. The fair, which runs from June 25th through July 10th, in Washington, D.C., as a part of a bigger effort to commemorate America's 250th birthday. It was organized by Freedom 250, a nonprofit created as a part of President Donald Trump's effort to commemorate the country's semi-quincentennial that works closely with the White House's America 250 task force. In a press release from McCormick's office, both senators emphasized the importance of Pennsylvania having a presence at the fair. Yeah, you think? Like, Jim, does Pennsylvania have any role whatsoever, meaningful role in American history? Say Philadelphia, Independence Hall, Continental Congress, any role at all for Pennsylvania in the Great American State Fair?
2: Yes!
1: Thank you. Just a few days ago, June 25th, Pennsylvania Governor Josh Shapiro told the New Republic that Pennsylvania wouldn't participate because of a lack of interest from businesses. None were interested, Shapiro said. That's such a lot. What a scam. What a terrible governor. Betraying the businesses of the Commonwealth. It reflects this sad state of affairs that we find ourselves in, said Shapiro, that the president has politicized this to a degree that businesses don't want to participate. Trump didn't politicize any of this, Shapiro. You politicized it. The president... What part of I want to make America great again is political? What part of let's celebrate the country's 250th birthday is political? What part of let's have a great American state fair so we can celebrate the country? How is that a partisan? Why would it be a partisan operation? It shouldn't be. Of course, it is. In a world where the left thinks flying the American flag is a bad idea because it might convey that you're a Republican voter, you can see why they would skip the Great American State Fair. The Great American State Fair. Do lefties still pledge allegiance to the flag in the United States?
2: No.
1: No, Jim's assuming, to be fair. I wonder, do you put your hand over your heart? Do you take the hat off of your head when the national anthem is playing? It's a sad state of affairs. It's a very sad state of affairs if you can't even feature your own state in a gathering of Americans. They're not screening people when they come to the state fair to find out who they voted for. It's not a Biden operation. I can send an FBI SWAT team to your house if you're a Republican showing up at the Great American State Fair. No, it's just a place for Americans to gather in the nation's capital. And it looks beautiful, by the way. The venues look good. It's clean. People are really happy. I'm seeing a lot of great video of people just leaving. They're like, actually, that was really cool. That was really cool. Why shouldn't everyone be participating in it, joining in it, seeing it? And then these states, these idiotic states, almost all of them, I think, led by Democrats, they're just like, no. We don't want people to even know we're a part of this country. So it's kind of the thing that Democrats always do. Staging insurrections, trying to separate themselves from the rest of the states. We've got an insurrection on our hands, Jim.
3: And then you've got Congress people, members of Congress, elected people representing citizens of the United States, saying things like, I went to the Great American State Fair this weekend, and it was really as empty as reported. And where did the rest of our taxpayer dollars go? Melanie Stansberry.
1: So rather than be like, hey, more Americans should see this, the point she's making is, boy, that was awful. And the awful thing about it was not that a police precinct was being burned down in the middle of a Democrat-run city. The awful thing about it was not that there's graffiti and crime everywhere. The awful thing about it was not that it's utter chaos that requires deploying the police to use anti-riot measures to put down the chaos. The awful thing about it was, there's not enough people here. Well, you've been spending all your time telling them not to go. So mission accomplished, if that's actually true, and I don't even know if it's true. Seems like a lot of people have been going and having a pretty good time. You know, are they going to crap on the fireworks this week? Doug Burgum stopped by our program earlier this year, where I won't shut up about the fact that he broke the news that this would be the biggest fireworks show in, not American, world history. World history. Jim, they shut down the Potomac River this week. That's a very unusual thing. Normally, guys go out there in their boats, watch the fireworks from the river, which is a cool way to see it. Got to be careful navigating. There's lots of boat traffic. It's as crowded as the Strait of Hormuz during a blockade. It's very crowded on the Potomac River during the Independence Day fireworks. Not this year. They're shutting down the river because they're going to be launching so many of the fireworks from the river. They're putting barges in the river so that it expands all the way across Washington, D.C. Very cool. I'm very excited for it. I'm looking forward to this. Was the left going to crap on that, too? It was a crappy fireworks show. Fireworks show was terrible. It was bad for the environment. President Trump, he just did it to celebrate himself. It's all about him. It's about his ego. What do you want him to do? Isn't it so much better? Can you imagine what this would look like if Kamala Harris were running the show? What kind of Hate America exhibition would be going on the National Mall right now? And this is when America was even crappier than it is today. And this is the Hall of Sadness. So you go in there and you cry about how terrible the country is. Like, what? Really? Isn't one of the greatest things about the 2024 election that in addition to all the other stuff that we're getting, I love the secured borders. I love the improving state of the American economy. I love that he's taking care of all these problems, negotiating peace deals. I love all of that. But isn't one of at least the spillover benefits that President Trump gets to be the master of ceremonies for the 250th anniversary of our country? It's so much better. Who would you rather have? A person who spends all their time talking about how crappy America is, or a person who authentically loves the country? and appreciates the blessings of it and values his role in its story. I know who I prefer. Donald Trump. Donald Trump. The left doesn't even want fireworks in Mount Rushmore. President Trump's going to be at Mount Rushmore on Friday. One thing after the other. He's doing Mount Rushmore Friday, back Saturday for the National Mall, the fireworks here in Washington, D.C. to celebrate our country's independence. Highly preferable. Trump derangement syndrome is one of the weirdest medical conditions I've ever seen. You know, we told you last week they're upset about the World Cup going well. They're upset that the World Cup is going well because they think it's a commentary on President Trump if it goes well. Like, if the logistics of it are good, then people might think well of President Trump. So that's a bad thing? I'm sorry, I measure people based on whether or not they are successful, what their track record is. So he's demonstrated competence and you're angry about that? Make it make sense. You know, one of the amazing things about the World Cup has been the ability for foreign visitors to the United States to get an unvarnished, unmanipulated, undistorted view of our country. It turns out that the global media has just as much, if not more, fakery and nonsense that than the American legacy media. There's a lot of lies that are told through the outlets that are supposed to be conveying truth to their audience. It's just not happening. And think about it. A lot of countries don't have the benefit of the First Amendment, which is designed to be something of a safeguard for us. Although a lot of legacy outlets betray their responsibilities under the First Amendment. But people are coming here and they're going, wait a second. America's not like some third world, backwater, overweight, buck-toothed, redneck country. There's this image of America. Get outside the country. Take a look at how people view Americans. There's this image of America that's projected through global media that suggests that there's something broken about us. And then people get here and they're like, holy cow, I had no idea it was this nice. The country's beautiful. The people are kind. Law and order prevails. It's a very normal country. Very normal. Not just normal, a wonderful, exceptional country. And they're all writing on their little social media accounts about how interesting and wonderful it is and their great experiences. It's like a million Alexis de Tocquevilles traveling the country going, holy cow, America's got something special going on. And that message is getting all out across the planet. And I keep sitting here going, man, I really wish you would get the Democrats. It's great that it's getting to Europe. It's fantastic that it's getting to Asia. I love seeing that it's getting to Africa and South America and all over the place, Australia. Heck, it's probably getting to Antarctica, too. Can it get through to Democrats? Can Democrats wake up from this insanity? There's no reason to sit out the Great American State Fair. You should be a part of it. You should be celebrating the history that makes your state great. I guess this is one of the second order effects of being told constantly that American history is only one of misery, including in the states that these people come from. You know, Valerie Jarrett was just standing on a stage at the Obama library launch. Is it even a library? Does it even have books? It has a basketball court and it looks like a trash can, but she's standing there. And remember, in Valerie Jarrett's opening speech, it may as well have been their opening prayer. She started by saying that we should be miserable about our circumstances. This library is built on stolen land, that a number of Indian tribes were here before, and they've all been eradicated by our meanness because we suck as a country. That was Valerie Jarrett's opening speech. And so in a sense, if that's the predominant way that the left is educating people in the United States, which it basically is, it's actually not surprising that they want to sit out a state fair dedicated to celebrating American history. They don't like American history. They don't know American history. So they've got nothing to contribute. So if those people are in charge, maybe it's better they sat it out. More ahead on The Vince Show.
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5: 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But every night when you go to get some Z's, how often do you really think about the temperature in your bedroom? 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That's according to the Senior Vice President of Research and Scientific Affairs at the National Sleep Foundation. We often hear about lights and screens and stress, but even modest changes in temperature and airflow can influence both how quickly you fall asleep and how deeply you stay asleep. Most experts will recommend a room temperature of 60 to 67 degrees Fahrenheit. You might also experiment with your sheets and what you actually wear to bed. 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I'm Dr. Sanjay Gupta, helping you live a better life.
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1: America 250, celebrating 250 years of the greatest nation on the planet. June 17th, 1775. British General Thomas Gage awoke in Boston to find colonial militia had taken over Breed's Hill and Bunker Hill on the Charlestown Peninsula overlooking the town. He ordered William Howe to take the hills, as Howe led his troops up Breed's Hill with the drums pounding and the fifes calling. The colonist leader, Colonel William Prescott of Massachusetts, instructed his troops,
2: "Go maintain vigilance. Serve your ammo. Ensure a proper line of sight. And above all else, men, do not fire until you see the whites of their eyes."
1: With the redcoats only 15 paces away, they let loose. The British retreated and attacked a second time and fell back again. Eventually, they took the hill, but they found out at that time the best trained army in the world has met its match. The next day, Abigail Adams wrote to her husband John,
3: "The race is not to the swift, nor the battle to the strong, but the God of Israel is he that giveth strength and power unto his people. Trust in him at all times, ye people. Pour out your hearts before him. God is a refuge for us."
1: This has been America 250. Happy birthday, America.
4: The Battle of Bunker Hill, fought June 17th, 1775. It's an amazing country with an amazing history, and we look back on it with pride because, you know, it's just think about it. What was this UFC fight that took place this weekend? Remember, one of the fighters indicated that the odds were stacked against him, and he grabbed that microphone. And he goes, "The odds were stacked against me." He goes, "You know the odds that this country could exist at all? I like my odds," and he won that fight. It was really great. It is a great country. Thank you, as always, to producer Jim for helping us look back on its history as we approach that 250th anniversary coming up, Independence Day, July 4th, not that far away. And I hope you have a fun celebration planned. If you haven't put one together yet, perhaps maybe take this weekend to think about what you're up to, because it's a great time. And definitely hang an American flag. I'm distressed by the fact that the Democrats don't want to hang American flags outside of their homes. And that they think that it's somehow, I don't know, whatever. It's like a contemptible symbol. They don't want people to think they're Republicans, which is just wild. You've really lost the plot if you can't hang an American flag. You don't have to vote for the same people that I vote for. I wish you would, but you don't have to. It's America. It's a free country. Fly that flag with pride. Fly it with pride. And then vote for the same people that I vote for eventually. Eventually. It's a great country.
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11: How would you feel if you broke a world record without others noticing? This was a discouraging truth one pioneer would learn to overcome. August 1911. Journalist and aviator Harriet Quimby endeavors to become the first woman in the U.S. to earn her pilot's license after falling in love with this novel invention. Upon completing her certification, she began to participate in exhibitions, earning the acclaim of others who were drawn by her pageantry. However, she set her sights across the pond to attempt a grander feat. To cross the English Channel in her signature monoplane. The following year, Quimby arrived in Dover to begin her fog-covered flight, armed with only a compass to guide her. At last, on April 16th, 1912, Harriet Quimby reached the shores of France in less than an hour. becoming the first woman to cross the English Channel by plane. Her historic feat, however, would be largely forgotten, as the RMS Titanic had sunk the day prior. Nevertheless, Quimby continued her career until tragically passing away 3 months later in an aviation accident over Boston Harbor. History is often slow to validate success. How might we persevere in our own endeavors, no matter how soon or later we'll be acclaimed?
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13: Happy birthday, America, from the Pope. I'm Lisa Brady, Fox News.
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3: July 3rd, the Battle of Gettysburg ended with a Union victory in 1863, which was the largest ever battle fought on the American continent. Carl Benz drove the first ever automobile in Mannheim, Germany in 1886 at a top speed of just 10 miles per hour. Brian Wilson performed with the Beach Boys for the first time after a 12-year absence in 1976 at Anaheim Stadium in California. Tom Cruise was born in Syracuse, New York in 1962 and would become known for his roles in such films as Top Gun and the Mission Impossible movie franchise. I'm Maximilian. Make this day one for the records.
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7: 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When the founders affixed their signatures to the Declaration of Independence, and they pledged their lives and their fortunes and their sacred honor to the founding of the new country, they very well could have been signing their own death warrants. And they knew it. Instead, they gave us this inheritance. And people will say, well, what about this? 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Yes, our history is imperfect. That is true of every nation and every civilization ever.
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0: 844-484-3872-844 for the USA. That's the way to join us today, coast to coast, sea to shining sea. The President of the United States this morning, with another banger on Truth Social. Oil is flowing. Iran can never have a nuclear weapon. The world will be safe. The stock markets are roaring. Jobs are at records and prices are dropping. Affordability. Our country is strong, safe, and respected like never before. You're welcome, President DJT.
1: What can I say except you're welcome?
0: Sorry, that's what it made me think of. But isn't that funny? You're welcome. He should just post one of those each day, just like a series of victories. You're welcome, and then go on about his business for the rest of the day. So we have a very functional presidency going on, delivering on the things we voted for. You remember when Obama was president of the United States? Yeah, that was a nightmare. That was a nightmare. And then we got Biden, which somehow became even worse. Obama has a presidential library, and it's disgusting. It hurts the eyes, and if it hurts the eyes, it subsequently hurts the soul. So you look at it and you're like, ugh, that doesn't uplift me at all. And I feel really bad for everybody in Chicago who has to look at this on a routine basis, because it's got to screw your day up. Like, if you're staring at this thing on the way to work, I'm sorry, it's holding you back from your full potential. I'm telling you right now. And apparently at the Obama Center, they're now doing land acknowledgments about who they stole the land from in order to build the library, which is super funny. And we'll get to it in a moment. This gets to why Democrats as a party have utter contempt for the United States of America. They really have a very low regard for our country. Pride in America has hit rock bottom among people who call themselves Democrat voters. Meanwhile, Republicans are enthusiastic about the country. They love the country, even when our leadership is terrible. We love the country. Here's what it sounds like when the Obama people do a land acknowledgement. Jim, is this Valerie Jarrett? Is that who we're listening to? Okay. Well, here she is. Obama loyalist Valerie Jarrett debasing herself to do a land acknowledgement about the library.
2: We'd also like to take a moment to recognize the original inhabitants of the land upon which we are gathered today. We honor the Anishinaabe, the Council of Three Fires, the Ojibwe, the Odawa, and the Potawatomi nations.
0: They all start clapping. Now, I want to emphasize something. To the extent that our history is correct at all, and God knows if she's right, she's referencing things that are centuries old in terms of, you know, who may have lived or transited the land at any given point. Why didn't she acknowledge Chicagoans? Why does she have to go that far back? This Obama Center straight up supplanted people who were living there. Obama drove a bunch of people who are still alive out of that section of Chicago. They're not dead. It's not ancient. It's not from, you know, spoken word handed down through the ages, passed on through smoke signals. They are alive. They live in America right now. Chicago residents as recently as this week are still really upset about what Obama did to them. Listen to this.
3: I spoke with Terrell James, who claims that he was forced out of his South Shore apartment due to rent hikes.
4: I was a South Shore resident, and I was forced to leave my apartment because when I moved in, I was going to clean. I found there were mouse droppings lacquered to the entire floor of the apartment, which made me feel shocked, made me feel powerless, and I had no choice but to move, and ended up moving to Hyde Park, where now I'm paying double the rent to have a place I can stay in, but it's also making me feel trapped. The unit was going to be a Pangea unit, and they own a lot of the units, so, you know, there was mouse droppings in my unit, but looking at the other options, they own so much of the other options I would have had to move to, and on such short notice to get approved for another place, you know, I had no choice but to pick a higher priced option and leave the neighborhood.
0: Yeah, so you got this guy leaving, describing his personal problems, and here you have Fox 32 Chicago describing that you've got all these people who had to leave because it's just been a disaster. You made me feel powerless. Chicago residents react to Obama Presidential Center. And And you've had lots of people who were run out of town by the fact that they built this. They're still alive today. And they're, what is it? What were the various Indian nations that they represented? The Anishinaabe, the Council of Three Fires, the Ojibwe, the Ottawa, the Potawatomi nations. How about Chicagoans? This party is so completely unserious. So it's virtue signaling nonsense. And it's entirely consistent with the way they treat Americans all the time. The last thing the left is interested in doing is resolving the problems that afflict the people that live in their cities, which is why they hang pride flags up instead of addressing the homelessness problem. They're like, this month we are going to celebrate men who think that they're women. Well, couldn't we clean up the street? Wouldn't that be a better use of your time? You know, but that's not what they do. And they do it not just at the city level. They do it at school board levels. Why do you think your kids have books about like bizarro sex habits in their schools and they don't have the literary ability to read them? Like you have third and eighth graders who can't even read. And they're like, these kids are going to love these sex books. They come with pictures. I'm like, what are you doing? What are you doing? They hate being judged based on conventional meritocratic standards. So they invent new demented standards by which to judge them. They're like, yeah, but have you seen our rainbow flags? And they're like, no, what are you talking about? I don't want a rainbow flag. I want my third grader to be able to read English. That's what I want. I don't need an Obama presidential center that's going to suck the soul straight out of my head by staring at it. That's not what I want. I would like Chicago to be a peaceful, functional, thriving American city. That's what I want. That's what Chicagoans should want. You know, the Pride in America thing really is a very clear sign of the unfortunate success of the left. A very clear sign. You know, the differences here are massive. Democrats in the United States do not like our country. I'm sorry to admit that that's true, but it is true. They don't like it. In fact, they're kind of ashamed of it. They think flying the American flag would suggest that they're somehow Trump supporters, which is the worst possible thing you can be. So they don't do it. Here's Harry Enten, CNN's numbers enthusiast, going over the data this week, a new poll.
5: What about this idea? Are you proud to be an American? Extremely or very proud to be an American? Again, look at this divide, a growing divide on this question. Back in January of 2001, 90% of Republicans, 85% of Democrats. This was after a very contentious 2000 election, keep in mind, right?
0: And that was before 9/11, January of 2001. Overwhelming percentages of both Republicans and Democrats said they were proud to be American.
5: With George W. Bush coming into the White House. You come over to this side of the screen in 2026. Look at this. Again, the Democratic percentage absolutely plummets to just 29% of Democrats say they're extremely or very proud to be an American. That Republican percentage, the exact same. 90 and 90. The Democratic percentage, what is that? That's basically a third of the level that it was just 25 years ago.
6: I think you're right to point out that this was a time when Democrats might have been feeling badly about the course of the country. Still, 85% said they were proud to be American. Something's changed.
5: Something has absolutely changed, despite the fact a contentious time then, a contentious time now, and yet Democrats, that extremely very pride number, has absolutely plummeted.
0: It's absolutely plummeted. Now, why is that? How could something like that happen? Well, the answer is, like, this has been a long-running project for the American left. What do they teach in the schools? What are they trying to convince the children of when they're getting a quote-unquote education? One of the prevailing dominant themes of the Marxist left, the neo-Marxist left, is that America is contemptible. That America is guilty of all sorts of sins that we'll never overcome. That America should never be seen as a hero, as the hero in any story. That our history is one of pain and suffering. This is what they teach in the schools. Kids for years have been served up garbage like Howard Zinn's A People History of the United States. They're pushing communist slop on children, meant to divide, not to inform, not to educate, not to improve. So that's been happening a lot. how many parents have thought to themselves, what happened to the kid I knew when they go off to college and then come back? They're like, what happened? They became a full-blown radical. They hate their country. They're kind of hate me now. What's going on? What happened? It's the left's never-ending project to turn them against you and your country. This is the fruits of their evil labors, candidly. That's why so many people have, and it comes down to, you know, when you are asked a question about pride and country, I don't know about you, but I don't do it as a measure of who's in office. Like, if you were to ask me the question when Biden was in office, are you proud of the United States of America? Are you proud to be an American? The answer to that is yes, 100% yes. I'm hanging my American flag on Independence Day. We've got the American flag style bunting we hang outside the house every year. Biden's in office. That doesn't change the fact that I'm proud of the country, that I'm proud to be an American, grateful to God that I could be born here in the first place. Nothing about that changes. For the left, it does. The left measures whether or not they love the country based on who the president is. They'd be more inclined to say they love the country if, say, Obama was president again. Oh, I love the country now. It's predicated on that. Your priorities are very jacked up, very jacked up. Republicans that I know, conservatives that I know, I'd rather say that than Republicans because there's lots of Republicans who drive me crazy, but conservatives I know, the reason they love the country so much is because they know it's an utter blessing that you get to live here, that we get to live here. You know it's a blessing. I don't know about you, but every day in this household, in my household, we pray to God a prayer of gratitude for the blessings that have been bestowed upon us. And we ask for the wisdom to be able to detect even more what those blessings are and how to use them to glorify him. Okay? That's a key prayer in my house. But one of the clearest blessings of all in my life is that I get to be born in the United States of America. So conservatives are grateful for that blessing. And then we also think, how can we preserve it and hand it on to the next generation? You're thinking about your kids and your grandkids. You have a bigger vision than some sort of like selfish obsession. What can I get for me? What can I do for me? No, you're thinking, what can I do so that this whole thing can last? So that it can be even better than I found it? That's what you're thinking. And as so long as these numbers continue to stratify, as long as the Democrats continue to have less and less love for country and Republicans have more and more love for country in the process, as long as that continues to happen, the end of all of this will be chaos. You can't have a country where half of it hates it and the other half loves it enthusiastically on both sides. If you have that, you're barreling towards civil war. You understand that this has the makings of something really dire. So my recommendation is let's arrest the descent. Let's not decline any further. Let's improve the quality of American education. Let's get back to meritocracy. Let's restore election integrity. And if we can do the basics, and go back to church for that matter, if we can do the most important thing, if we can do the basics, we can keep this country going for well beyond the next 250 years. More ahead on The Vince Show.
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29: What's the boldest idea you've ever had? Sometimes, all it takes to bring people together is a single dream. Canada, 1977. Teenage athlete Terry Fox is diagnosed with a form of cancer that necessitated the amputation of his right leg. Nevertheless, Fox was grateful for the care he was given and sought to raise awareness about the importance of cancer research. And so, he proposed a bold idea. A solo run across the country, during which he sought to raise $24 million, or $1 per Canadian citizen at the time. Armed with a prosthetic running leg, Fox began his Marathon of Hope in 1980 at the tip of the Canadian East Coast. From there, he continued to run 26 miles per day, during which he was encouraged by fans of his noble cause. Unfortunately, after 143 days and 3,339 miles, Fox was forced to quit his run after his cancer had returned and spread to his lungs, which would lead to his untimely death at the age of 22 in 1981. However, not only has Terry Fox become a national hero, but more than $900 million have since been donated in his name toward the cause for a cure he gave his life for.
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31: Let's be honest, the math just isn't mathing between the grocery store and those skyrocketing insurance premiums. 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

Rising from the heart of the swamp, a beacon of truth is casting its light. From sea to shining sea, The Vince Show. Here's Vince Colonnaise.

0: celebrating America's independence. 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
1: There's a story that we've been paying attention to out of Major League Baseball this week. A couple of San Francisco Giants pitchers, made the decision to alter their forced-to-wear pride hats, these disgraceful, ugly rainbow color logos that they put on the caps. And so because they're Christians, they decided, you know what, I'm not going to just wear this other religion on my head without any sort of message whatsoever. So they got a white marker. It looks like a whiteout pen or something. And they wrote Genesis chapter 9, verses 12 through 16 on it. And, of course, that chapter and verse in Genesis is a reference to God's covenant made through the expression of the rainbow found in Holy Scripture. And which is a great move. It's great. It's a great. It's a reminder of, you know, why humans have thought so fondly of the rainbow for so long. And yet Major League Baseball did not look kindly on that. They issued all sorts of demented warnings to the players for daring to do such a thing. And that brings us to the breaking news today. The United States Department of Justice has now launched an investigation into Major League Baseball. The DOJ's civil rights chief has slammed the Giants, the San Francisco Giants, and Major League Baseball after launching a pride hat investigation, the New York Post reports. Quote, it doesn't really matter how gay San Francisco is. Here's what the piece says. Harmeet Dhillon, the Justice Department civil rights chief, we love Harmeet, she's great, offered a scorching critique of Major League Baseball and the San Francisco Giants for what she called a double standard toward religious expression as federal officials investigate whether Christian players were pressured to wear pride-themed hats. Well, I can do that investigation. You ready? Yes. Investigation closed. They were all forced to violate their conscience and their faith, and so they decided in protest to remind everybody what the rainbow means to normal people. Here's what Dhillon told the New York Post. Quote, it doesn't really matter how gay San Francisco is. These workers have rights. They have a right to not be forced into a situation like this. And they should be not just browbeaten, but in this case, investigated for whether or not they have violated civil rights laws in the process, which apparently is happening. So I want to once again compliment the Trump administration for standing on the side of decency. This is not in any, the left will frame all of this as some sort of, oh, it's a political hit job. They're going after the political opponents. No, they're standing up for the rule of law. And for that, I will root them on every single day of the week. More ahead of the Vince Show.
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7: Foster. President Trump gives a speech at Mount Rushmore tonight. South Dakota, commemorating America's 250th birthday tomorrow. A heat wave, meantime, sticking around for the holiday weekend in the east.
8: Extreme heat warnings are in effect for millions of people from New York to Atlanta, Cincinnati to Nashville. In Philadelphia, a high of 104 degrees forced city officials to cancel an America 250 parade. With humidity, the real feel in Philly is estimated to be about 113 degrees. Jessica Rosenthal, Fox News.
7: Pope Leo XIV spoke in Philadelphia remotely this morning, accepting the National Constitution Center's Liberty Medal, asking for God's blessing for America's future.
9: The lofty ideals enshrined at the beginning of the Declaration of Independence may continue to guide the flourishing of the nation in unity, justice, and peace.
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11: July 3rd, the Battle of Gettysburg ended with a Union victory in 1863, which was the largest ever battle fought on the American continent. Carl Benz drove the first ever automobile in Mannheim, Germany in 1886 at a top speed of just 10 miles per hour. Brian Wilson performed with the Beach Boys for the first time after a 12-year absence in 1976 at Anaheim Stadium in California. Tom Cruise was born in Syracuse, New York in 1962. It would become known for his roles in such films as Top Gun and the Mission Impossible movie franchise. I'm Maximilian.
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0: There are three things we really care about: God, family, and country. The Vince Show.
1: So the president is at the Teddy Roosevelt Library right now, and he just got done addressing the media. So he just got done at the Teddy Roosevelt Museum. He's still there. And he was standing alongside Doug Burgum, the Interior Secretary. And they just announced that President Trump is going to be recording today. I guess he's doing it right now. Teddy Roosevelt's Man in the Arena speech from 1910. He's going to be recording in his own voice. And then when visitors to the library are able to access this on Sunday, they're going to hear President Trump reading the Man in the Arena speech. Isn't that incredible? Here's some audio from that announcement just a moment ago. This is brought to us by Real America's Voice. They had a feed inside of the museum as the president stands there, and they play a little bit of the speech with someone else voicing it. Take a listen.
2: The president will be doing a recording, and when it opens on Sunday, you'll hear his voice here.
3: It is not the critic who counts, not the man who points out how the strong man stumbles, or where the doer of deeds could have done them better. The credit belongs to the man who is actually in the arena, whose face is marred by dust and sweat and blood, who strives valiantly, who errs, who comes short again and again, because there is no effort without error and shortcoming. But who does actually strive to do the deeds?
1: Oh, that is so cool. That is so cool. The president saying as he walked out of the room
4: to this,
1: that this is a great thing, and that he's heard this speech. He knows this speech well. He's heard it many times, and the president will be the one delivering it. They're recording that. Very cool. Very, very cool. People, you know, every time, oftentimes in the president's successes as president of the United States, I've seen a lot of people cite the Man in the Arena speech to his credit, that he's a guy who gave up a comfortable life, you know, that he could be very successful in business right now. He could have chosen not to go into politics. He could have been in a world where he doesn't get shot in the head, where he doesn't get accused of all sorts of crimes he never committed, doesn't get pulled into courtrooms, have mug shots taken, arrested by all of these Democrat jurisdictions, not accused of colluding with Russians, not impeached on multiple occasions. He didn't have to do any of this. And yet he did. He became the man in the arena. It's kind of inspirational, isn't it? Not all of us will be president of the United States. Very few ever will. But we can all do great things. We can all put ourselves out there. We can all fight for something. That's a life worth living. Teddy Roosevelt lived it, for sure. Teddy Roosevelt was larger than life for that reason. He lived very well. Also, you know, thinking about the parallels between these guys, another one worth remembering is the Rough Riders. The Rough Riders, they had kind of a Rough Rider escort for the president today, horseback escort for him today. But Teddy Roosevelt had assembled the Rough Riders, the first United States volunteer cavalry, during the Spanish-American War in 1898. And it was a combination of Americans from all walks of life. It was not just well-to-do people, or it wasn't just poor people that had no other options but to go to war. No, it was actually comprised of all sorts of people at all stations in life, all different types of wealth, Ivy League, frontiersmen, cowboys. He brought them all together, and they became the Rough Riders. And one of the things, and of course they go to battle in Cuba. But one of the things I loved about the Rough Riders in the later years is that as he's president of the United States, the Rough Riders would come up to the White House and they would rap on the windows to the White House to try and get Teddy Roosevelt's attention. You could literally at that point walk up to the White House. They would bang on the windows to try and get the president to come out. They were truly, in many regards, a rough bunch. But they came from all walks of life. In other words, he didn't have some sort of prejudice towards people on the basis of their class. He recognized all of them as Americans. And that is true in President Trump's case as well. Have you noticed this about President Trump? Unlike a lot of politicians, he's not in particular big on where you come from in life, how much money you have. He's genuinely interested in everyone's opinions. He'll survey the room. He'll ask you what you think. If you think he's doing a good job, what you thought of this thing he announced, what do you think of the phrasing, is that going to work, that kind of thing. He's genuinely interested, and he engages people. Jim, you've seen this. Have you met with the president? I think you have. Have you been in the room with him?
4: I have not.
1: Oh, okay. But you've seen it in public settings, for sure. But I'll tell you, in person, it's the same. He engages people, and he makes them feel like they're the center of the universe, regardless of who they are. And as far as his own disposition, have you noticed that he never fakes it? He doesn't take off the jacket and then roll up the sleeves and pretend like he's wielding the hammer. It's nothing like that. It's never phony. He arrives at a job site. He's still wearing a shirt and tie, wearing his jacket. Sure, he's got the hard hat on because it's required, but he's not pretending to be something that he's not. All true in Teddy Roosevelt's case. Also, another parallel with Teddy Roosevelt was the way he handles the media. You know that Teddy Roosevelt would play the media off of each other? He would have reporters come into the Oval Office. He would have reporters vouch for other reporters. He understood that they wanted access, so he exploited that. He would work with journalists in order to try and get his stories out. President Trump gives them his cell phone number. These guys, people are calling him all the time. He's having regular meetings with media in the Oval Office, bringing them in, trying to get them to come to his perspective. Now, does it always work? No, it doesn't. Teddy Roosevelt ran into this too. Constant slander and lies, and he was construed in malicious ways by the press. Happened all the time then. It happens all the time now. And the president is often at war with the media. But it's fun to see him today. It's a great pictures of the president looking at portraits of Teddy Roosevelt, photos from behind as he does that. I saw Stephen Miller just shared one. Great photos. And very neat to hear that he will be the voice of the man in the arena speech. He'll be recording a version of it that will be on display that people can hear starting on Sunday. So that's very, very cool. Very, very neat to see. I will say the president is less, in terms of differences, he's less interested in combat sports on a personal basis than Teddy Roosevelt was. So, yes, while the president does host UFC fights at the White House, I would venture a guess that if Teddy Roosevelt were alive today and he were the president, he would have participated in a UFC fight. He would have jumped into the ring, into the octagon. Oh, let me get in there. Bully. Not President Trump. He'll watch. He's perfectly happy watching, which is very, very cool. Jim has produced for me some other crazy left-wing sound today that he said you have to get to. What do we have here, Jim? I've got some of this other craziness. Oh, Jacob Fry? You want me to get Jacob Fry? Jacob Fry is the idiot mayor of Minneapolis. And while most of us are celebrating America's Independence Day this week, Jacob Fry says that the real Independence Day that he loves, you ready for this? Is Somali. Oh, what a nightmare. Somali Independence Day. Here he goes.
5: The Somali people are part of Minneapolis, and whether they grew up in Hargeisa or Mogadishu, Kismayo or Bosaso, whether they're from Getaway or Getalmedug, you know, this is always one of my favorite events of the whole year. You know, you shut down a little portion of lake, you bring it out with extraordinary people, the food is exceptional, and
1: you know, this reminds me a lot of Barack Obama's claim that the greatest sound in the world is the sound of the Muslim call to prayer. It's almost like it's meant to be a provocation, isn't it? It's like, you know what, Independence Day, I really love Somali. What are you talking about? First of all, the Somali population in the United States, not all of them, but enough of them, have been stealing from us. The big storyline is how much fraud has been going on at the hands of the Somali population that have been imported into the United States that we've been so generous to. And what have we gotten in return? Well, a lot of theft. In the case of Minnesota, upwards of $20 billion. Love Somali Independence Day. I can name a bunch of Somali cities. Good for you, you psycho. But you have been a part of the problem. Him, Keith Ellison, Tampon Tim Walz, have been a part of a big protection racket for Somalis who've taken advantage of the generosity of the United States and robbed us blind. And in the face of all of this, rather than focus on the problem, which is that American citizens are being screwed over, he's actually making some big theatrical demonstration that you're the problem for not thinking that Somali Independence Day is the greatest thing that's ever happened. Have you noticed? It's like a Norm MacDonald joke come to life. You know, when Norm is like talking about, I'm not going to try and do a Norm MacDonald joke because there's no way I'm going to deliver it anywhere near as well as he did. But the point being, like, you're not concerned about the terrorism. You're concerned about the Islamophobia. You know, the biggest fear I have is the Islamophobia. No, the biggest fear is of the terrorism. That's the biggest fear. That's the biggest concern. And the biggest concern here is how Americans, including Minnesotans, Minneapolis, how the people of Minneapolis are being screwed over, being robbed. And Jacob Fry's like, oh yeah, you just got robbed by Somalis? How about this? I love Somalia. I love it more than anything. I can name every Somali city. Okay, thanks. Thanks, Jacob Fry. Thank you very, very much. Oh, okay. All right. So now Jim is pushing me into more madness. So that's Jacob Fry. And then there's John Meacham. You ready for John Meacham? Before I play this clip, I haven't heard this yet. Jim was like, you should play it on the air and then react to it. Okay, fine. I'll do that. Jim, I have a feeling you're setting me up here. But John Meacham, remember, is a guy, he calls himself an historian. He decorated Joe Biden's Oval Office. Decorated it. You know what he put in the Oval Office? His own book cover. He hung his own book cover on the wall of the Oval Office. Everyone's always attacking Trump for hanging gold things up. How dare he gild the Oval Office? John Meacham hung his book cover up on the wall over Joe Biden's shoulders. Joe Biden's drooling on the desk. And then he wrote all of Biden's speeches, or a bunch of them at least. And you know that stuff about a battle for the soul of America? The wording is the same as John Meacham's book title. He was writing his book title into Joe Biden's speech, okay? And then he would go on television, he wouldn't disclose that he wrote the speech that he was analyzing. That's who John Meacham is. John Meacham, who would stay close to Biden, he'd bring all of his historian buddies in. And the point was not to write an accurate history of Joe Biden, but instead to rig the history books to make it seem like Joe Biden was a good president. So now to the audio, here's what Jim has given me. John Meacham's assessment of the founding fathers this week.
4: Unquestionably imperfect men, but they gave us the means, as it says on the wall of the National Constitution Center, to give us a more perfect union. I think that should give us hope, by the way, that imperfect people can push us toward more perfect outcomes. Because I don't know about you all, but I feel awfully imperfect most of the time. And so that gives me hope. You know,
1: all of us are flawed. All of us are imperfect. That is true. All of us are imperfect. This is why the founders came up with a constitutional republic. They were aware of our moral failings. They were aware that men are flawed. So they created a system that would safeguard us against those flaws. That's why we don't have a direct democracy and why people are wise to point out that it's a constitutional republic. We don't want a tyranny of the majority. The founders were guarding against that.
4: Talk about, directly to your point, we talk about this as the 250th anniversary, which it is, of the Second Continental Congress passing the Declaration of Independence.
1: Wait.
4: Fully beginning the Revolutionary War.
1: Wait, is he yada, yada, yadaing American history? Is that what? Yeah, we talk about it.
4: Or which ultimately leads in 1787 through 1789 to the framing of the Constitution, the inauguration of George Washington, and the beginning of what we would see as a recognizable experiment in self-government. Except that a lot of people weren't included in that. And in that important sentence about all men being created equal, men had a very particular application in that era. There's a very good case to be made, I think, that we were really founded in 1965. That's when a multiracial, multi-ethnic democracy came more fully into being with the Immigration and Nationality Act, with the Voting Rights Act. And so we're really about 60 years old, and we're a developing democracy in a lot of ways.
1: We're not 60 years old. We're 250 years old. This is very stupid. It is true that the story of American history is one of overcoming immense odds. It's true. Defeating the crown, setting up this fledgling nation, enduring to become the greatest nation that the world has ever seen. That's all true. It's also true that we've had to overcome Democrats throughout history over and over and over again. The story of the Civil War is overcoming Democrats. The story of civil rights is overcoming Democrats. The story that you're living through right now involves overcoming Democrats. So America's story did not begin 60 years ago. It just had another great addition when we once again overcame Democrats. More ahead on The Vince Show.
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17: Do you think you could survive with part of your brain missing? This was a puzzling phenomenon one man was capable of living with. Vermont, 1848. 25-year-old foreman Phineas Gage was tamping down explosives with an iron rod when suddenly the powder detonated and shot the instrument through his skull, damaging the front left portion of his brain. Miraculously, not only did Gage survive the accident, but his intellectual functions remained intact and was able to leave his home after just a month of recuperation, as the damaged portion of his brain had adapted and regenerated after the injury. And although he was unable to return to his previous profession, Gage found employment as a stagecoach driver in Chile before returning to his mother's home in San Francisco, where he would ultimately pass away 12 years after his accident in 1860. Remarkably, the subsequent research into Gage's survival by contemporary and future scientists would lead to the creation of an entirely new field of medicine, earning Gage the title of the man who began neuroscience, as his story clearly showed that the brain was far more complex than previously believed. How might we, like Phineas Gage, inspire others by allowing our scars and pains to be transformed into instruments of healing and change?
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1: Okay, 844-484-3872, 844-4 the USA. That's the way to join us today from coast to coast. From sea to shining sea, was yesterday's decision cause for heartbreaking despair? Is it cause for giving up entirely? Is it cause for tapping out of the great project we call the United States of America? Or was it a sign that maybe some good days could be ahead? Really, really important. Oh, great having some of our great guests today, John Eastman, Kurt Schlichter, even producer Jim, when we talked to him. He's great, too. Jim, I might get to finally meet you in person. I don't know if people realize this. I'm just kidding. He just looked at me like, what? I've met you. Of course you've met me, dude. I'm just playing. I do the show from Virginia. He produces from Texas, thanks to the magic of modern technology. But there's something interesting going on. The president just announced that we are having a midterm Republican convention September 9 and 10 in Dallas, Texas. The funniest thing, though, is this news comes out last night. I text it to Jim immediately, and Jim's in the Dallas area. And Jim goes, crap, I wanted to travel.
2: Wanted a trip.
1: I'm like, Jim, the president's bringing the show to you. The president is moving all of heaven and earth to make it convenient for producer Jim. And you still aren't grateful. You're still like, I wanted to travel. I wanted to see the world. No, Jim, we are taking the show to you. We'll see. I'm tempted to come and join you in Dallas. Maybe we could do some shows there for the midterm convention. We will see. I think that would be fun. It was like a good convention, a good party, a midterm convention. We got to get a lot of energy going. We do have to stop the left. We can't let John Meacham decorate the Oval Office again. That's not allowed.
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6: How far would you be willing to travel to help a friend in need? The greatest courage is often found in reluctant heroes. New York, 1940. American Olympic bobsledder Billy Fisk is prompted to help his allies across the pond as the German Luftwaffe looms over England. However, since the U.S. was still neutral at this point of the Second World War, Fisk was forced to lie about his nationality in order to enlist in the Royal Air Force. Surprisingly, though he had never flown before, Fisk proved to be a natural fighter pilot and participated in his first sorties less than a week after training. His aviation career, though, would be short-lived, as on August 16th, Fisk's fuel tank was shot by an enemy dive bomber over the English Channel. However, instead of bailing out of his plane, which was desperately needed to help in the war effort, Fisk skillfully glided it back to his airfield. Tragically, though his plane would be repaired, Fisk would succumb to his injuries the following day, earning him the distinction of being the first American citizen fighter pilot to be killed in action during World War II. And though he confessed his reasons for serving to be unheroic, the inscription on his memorial plaque would go on to read, "An American citizen who died, that England might live."
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8: A closure on the National Mall. I'm Lisa Brady, Fox News. It's a temporary shutdown of the Great American State Fair in D.C. because of extreme heat.
9: I can confirm the heat is absolutely a major factor here. We are just shy of 100 degrees right now with the heat index. It feels well over it.
8: Fox's Mark Meredith on the National Mall, where they moved everyone out a short time ago on what's been the busiest day at the state fair so far. For now, signs are posted that they do plan to reopen the event at 5 p.m. Eastern.
9: It's always possible that they could extend those closures right here. The heat is going to continue well through sunset, but you can also hear

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1: It's to other detention facilities on Thursday afternoon out of extreme caution, and the process continued on Friday morning. Mulder stated that full power should be restored by late Friday afternoon while crews attempt to fix the outage. And the Memphis Hound Dogs currently hold an overall record of 3-2 in their inaugural 2026 season playing in the Arena League. Their next game is a week from today, July

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2: Now, another America 250 fact in history.
3: Behind many presidents have been pets to provide support and companionship. For example, George Washington kept a number of hunting dogs at his estate at Mount Vernon and is credited with assisting in the development of the American foxhound breed. Also a dog fan, John F. Kennedy was gifted Pashinka by Soviet leader Nikita Khrushchev as a possible subtle flex for being ahead in the space race. And finally, and perhaps most ridiculously, Calvin Coolidge was gifted a variety of exotic animals such as Rebecca the raccoon, a pygmy hippo, and a pair of lion cubs, many of whom would be donated to the National Zoo in Washington, D.C. This is Maximilian, with another chapter of America 250.
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0: Rising from the heart of the swamp, a beacon of truth is casting its light. From sea to shining sea, The Vince Show. Here's Vince Colonnaise.
1: All right, 844-484-3872, 844 for the USA. That's the way to join us today, from coast to coast, from sea to shining sea. Coming up in the next hour, the inimitable, that's a fun word to say, Kurt Schlichter will be with us. We'll talk to Kurt about that big birthright citizenship decision yesterday and all of the reasons that he's so optimistic. Do you know...

0: Jim, is Kurt usually the source of optimism? I feel like he's kind of the burn it all down guy. So, but no, he's going to be a very cheerful person today.
1: I actually think he's more reasonable on stuff than people give him credit for.
0: He's more reasonable than you realize.
1: He can definitely be the burn it down guy, but on a lot of the legal stuff, he's like really measured.
0: That's true. In fact, you know, the burn it down is usually a reference to our enemies. He's usually bomb them until they exist no more. That's his attitude. When it comes to the United States of America, he's got a lot of optimism for the fight. So that'll be nice to have him and as a voice of reason and optimism joining us in the next hour. Great to talk to him. I'm very excited. The 4th of July, Independence Day, coming up. I feel compelled to say Independence Day. A lot of people say 4th of July. I feel like I just need to remind everybody it is Independence Day. It's kind of like saying Xmas or something instead of Christmas. Like, kind of feels like a cheap imitation of the real deal. It's Independence Day. I've got the bunting up. I've got the American flag up. I'm doing American flag shirts for the rest of the week. Some version of Americana. I usually am anyway. But I'm making a conscious effort as we do our programs each day to have that up. And I'm really looking forward to it. I think, you know, we're going to just do something at the house. Are you doing something at home, Jim? Are you going to have people together? Or are you going somewhere for the 4th?
1: Yeah, we usually have a blowout party at our house for the 4th, but not this year for some reason. I think my wife is partied out, so.
0: She's partied out. So you chose the 250th anniversary to be the year you skip?
1: No, we're not skipping. We're just, we're going to have the neighbors over. I'm probably going to throw stuff on the smoker and we'll do burgers and stuff, and that's what we'll do. And then right in my neighborhood, in walking distance, within minutes, that's where the big fireworks celebration, the whole independence celebration. So you can hear, like, the bands from my backyard. So it's great. It's all right there.
0: Yeah, and the fireworks situation is good in Texas, right? Anyone who wants fireworks can buy them?
1: It's got to be an unincorporated county that you can get them at. But, yeah, you can buy them. You're not supposed to shoot them within city limits.
0: Oh, I see. So there are some rules.
1: Yes, there are some rules.
0: That's annoying. I hate rules. Every year I haven't done the fireworks thing yet, but I got to go out and buy them, and I always fall for it. I don't know if I really fall for it, but you know, all the fireworks in Virginia, the way it works is they have these little booths where they sell the fireworks, and then they tell you it's like you get 7 for 1. They're like acting like you're getting this incredible deal. I'm like, well, that sounds amazing, and I guarantee that I'm not getting an incredible deal. It's a bit of hocus pocus where I'm definitely getting taken advantage of. But I'm like, 7 for 1, that sounds amazing. And so that'll be the plan this week. I'm going to buy a crap ton.
1: I knew somebody who ran a fireworks stand, and yes, you are absolutely 100% getting ripped
0: off. I'm getting fleeced, right? Okay, just making sure. That's all right. I respect the hustle. I respect the hustle. So I'll be participating in that particular business arrangement at some point later this week. Which I'm very excited about. So while you and I are getting ready for Independence Day, very excited about that, the left is raging about it. They're very upset. It's the 250th anniversary of the country. You'd think it'd be some cause for celebration, but not to them. No, they hate this time of year. They really resent it. They're like kind of the Grinch when it comes to Independence Day. Really, really despise it. And there's no evidence that their heart is going to grow 3 sizes at any point soon. So for instance.
2: No.
0: So here's a woman who has said a lot of dumb things in public who just did it again. Her name's Mara Gay. She was over on Ms. Now. And she's mad at conservatives that love the country. She's mad at those of us who love the country. And she says that attitude is sick and anti-American. So what? Make it make sense. Listen.
3: See it as a possibility if he wants to spend $1 billion beating this guy, he could do it.
2: Absolutely.
0: Is it? That's the wrong one?
2: Somebody tweeted.
0: What am I dealing with here? I'm looking for cut 8. Mara Gay says that conservatives that love the country are quite sick and un-American. Oh, here it is. I found it. It's actually labeled cut 7, which is why I was confused. Here we go.
2: As relieved as I was to see the decision yesterday, you know, knowing that we are only one vote potentially away, so that 5-4 split, where only 5 of the justices upheld birthright citizenship based on the 14th Amendment, we are only one vote away, potentially, from having birthright citizenship that was enshrined by the Civil War. and by freed slaves and Frederick Douglass and Abraham Lincoln and President Grant, that effort could be overturned.
0: What a liar.
2: And
0: what a liar. Wait a second. Hold on. Before I get to the rest of this crap, what a liar. The whole point was to protect exactly that, to protect the world that Frederick Douglass envisioned and longed for, to protect the world that Americans died for, to protect the world that honored Black Americans as Americans. This is garbage coming out of her mouth. This idea, this is the typical crap that the left has been serving up, which is to try and sow division based on race in the United States, and then to tell Black Americans that somehow it's to their benefit to give up their birthright to foreign invaders. Do you realize how crazy that is? It's super crazy. Totally abusive. Thing about it. Why so casually? They're just like, man, this really, really, we were this close to undermining the vision of the 14th Amendment. No, we were this close to upholding the 14th Amendment. That's what's so frustrating. You know, it's funny, on this topic, before I get back to her idiocy, there's a running line in American politics that Democrats wield. When you point out that they are the party of slavery, of racism, of Jim Crow, of cross burnings, of the KKK, when you point these things out, standing in schoolhouse doors, they do this, they'll give you this line about, well, the party's switched, they'll say. They'll say, actually, now it's the Republicans, the Democrats were the racist party insofar as we acknowledge it. Now it's the Republicans who are the racist party. It's like, well, hold on a second. How is it switched? Which party is judging people on the basis of race right now? Which party is doing that? Which party is trying to draw congressional districts on the basis of skin color? Which party is doing that? Which party is making racist assumptions about voters on the basis of their skin color? Which party is doing that? Which party has codified into our institutions that some races get advantages and other races need to be held back? Which party is doing that exactly? Everything I just described, those are the Democrats. Switched? What are you even talking about? And if there was ever any truth to that, which there's not, but if there was, well, then they surely switched back because Republicans believe in a colorblind meritocracy. Any who doesn't, I don't know, I don't identify with them. Conservatives believe that Americans should be protected and uplifted regardless of their skin color. Yesterday's decision was an abomination in no small part because it betrayed the birthright of Black Americans. It betrayed them. The whole point of the 14th Amendment was to protect the descendants of former slaves. That's why we had it. And by extension, every American citizen. The 14th Amendment protects all of us. And boy, this is sinister, this kind of nonsense. And it just gets mouthed on places like Ms. Now.
2: What is next and what you know about the movement on the other side, the conservative movement, which unfortunately, sadly, has been rallying around blood and soil nationalism, which is the idea that's, I think, quite sick and very anti-American, that, you know, we are a nation that is just ethnically white and everybody else doesn't get to be an American. I mean, what is next for them and what is their strategy? Because I think Americans should know.
0: Listen to the poison. Listen to the poison and reject it wholeheartedly. Nobody says that. Clarence Thomas wrote the dissent. Does this make its way to the airwaves? Do they tell anybody about this? It's, wow. Wow, Jim, that's poison. And it gets to a fundamental element of the left, which is that they do preach contempt for the country. You're not allowed to love it. You have to resent it. That's one of the foundational messages of the American left. And it's the animating feature of all of their analysis. Let's see, how can we hate on the country today? And they're constantly trying to browbeat Americans into thinking that they don't have anything worth defending. The borders are not worth defending. The people aren't worth defending. They're not worth protecting. This is why I've talked before about this idea that America is a nation of immigrants. That's nonsense. America is a nation of Americans. It's not a nation of immigrants. That phrasing, that propaganda is meant to make you have a degree of self-loathing, to make you think that our greatness comes from outside of our country. That really, isn't that the message? That our greatness comes from outside of our nation's borders, not within them. And one of the great things now, I would say, about this current moment is the extent to which it's so easy to recognize this. You know, there was a time where I think a lot of people were kind of lulled into believing some of this because it played on your decency, right? One of the specialties of the left that they had honed for a long time was exploiting the fundamental decency of American citizens, just speaking to you in the language that you basically understood, which is your moral side, your decency. But when they would talk to you, they would use the language of decency, but what they're really trying to get you to do is to betray your family, your town, your state, your country. And they do it in every venue. I mean, think about abortion. They call it, they dress it up as some sort of virtue to kill a child and then call you a bad person if you oppose killing children. And when I use language like this, it's very easy to understand what's actually going on because I'm just telling you the truth of it. But that's why they don't use language like that. They conceal it. It's a woman's right to choose. And her body, her choice. And there's all sorts of little deceits and concealments that are built into the language that are meant to play off of your fundamental decency. And again, one of the great things about where we are right now as a country, we're not falling for it anymore. We're not. We're standing up for what's true, and we're standing up for the people we love, and we're standing up for this great country's history. More ahead on The Vince Show.
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11: How would you feel if you weren't recognized for an historic contribution? the greatest stories are often left unrecorded behind the scenes. Hollywood, 1939. Actress and dancer Karen Marsh was hired by MGM as Judy Garland's stand-in for their latest film, The Wizard of Oz, as the two were strikingly similar in build and height. To avoid Garland the tedium of being on set while cameras were being adjusted, Marsh would continually pace through the Land of Oz until each scene was properly framed for the former to step in. And although hers were the feet that famously tapped the legendary ruby slippers together, as a stand-in, Marsh's role in the eventual masterpiece would go uncredited. Nevertheless, Marsh would continue acting and dancing until her career was cut tragically short by a plane crash in 1949, which she miraculously survived, but was told she would never dance again due to an injury to her left foot. However, she would prove her physicians wrong, and at over a century old, continues to donate her talents as a dance therapy instructor. Karen Marsh is one of the last surviving members of The Wizard of Oz, and has since gained the recognition she deserves as an ambassador at fan events and reunions, as she relentlessly perseveres down her own lengthy yellow brick road.
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0: The president of the United States is headed west today. He's in Medora, North Dakota right now for the opening of the Theodore Roosevelt Presidential Library, a great museum that they're just getting opened there. The 26th president of the United States, Teddy Roosevelt, an historic figure, a legendary figure. Man, what a wild man Teddy Roosevelt was. Loved going out west. You know, Teddy Roosevelt, from a young age, he had all sorts of health maladies, and his family, in order to help him, you know, breathe and live, they would take him up into the mountains and let him get into the fresh air, and it would be rejuvenating, totally rejuvenating. He developed this intense love of the outdoors and animals and birds and the flora and the fauna, and he would go west, as he did, and spent some time in what was then referred to as the Dakota Territory in the late 1800s. And so it makes a lot of sense that they would have a site there in North Dakota to honor his time there. And the president of the United States now is visiting the region. There are a lot of people make comparisons between President Trump and Teddy Roosevelt, certainly because of their big positive vision for the country and its greatness. That's definitely true. In the case of both men, the ability to use the power of the presidency to do great things for the country. President Trump is definitely attempting to do that over the course of these two great terms in office. Certainly, one thing I dwell upon frequently is the fact that both men have survived assassination attempts. Both men have been wounded in assassination attempts and reacted to those attacks like men, both of them. Teddy Roosevelt giving a speech immediately after being shot in the chest and talking about the weak and vicious minds that would take up arms against him because of his lying political opponents. President Trump standing up there after being shot in the ear in Butler, Pennsylvania, telling the bewildered crowd not to run, but to fight, fight, fight. And then going on, of course, to winning that presidency. So I think it's very fitting that the president would be a part of this. He's doing that. I see in some of the coverage that he's also he's boarding this train. They have it built up like an old, train campaign from a century ago, where people would board trains. The president would board a train. Teddy Roosevelt would do this. Board a train, ride it, big American flags, an American flag bunting adorning it, people cheering as the president would come by through their town along the train tracks. Very, very cool to see as the president honors the country. Last I checked, Jim, I believe he's doing Mount Rushmore this week as well. At the end of the week, they're going to do a big fireworks show there, the 250th anniversary of the country. And the president will be in Washington, D.C., naturally on Saturday for the big festivities as we have the largest fireworks show in world history, which will be very exciting. The president has actually stepped off of the Freedom 250 train and is shaking hands with the crowd now in North Dakota as he walks into that Teddy Roosevelt library where he's expected to make remarks there. So we'll keep our ear on that. But it's a fun week. It's a fun week. And the Great American State Fair continues in Washington, D.C. Lots of Americans coming to visit to check out each of the state locations, or at least the states that actually put up displays. A bunch of Democrat states refuse to because they're insane. But it's great to see so many people doing that. And lots of music acts performing all week long, all a part of these big festivities. And then one more note for you that while I'm thinking about it, the president did announce this week that reflecting pool, which the left damaged, he said for now they're going to keep the water in it as it exists because they don't want to mess with it anymore. They want to fix the thing up, but they're going to leave it as it is at the moment so that it looks great for the 4th of July, for Independence Day. You'll see the fireworks reflecting off of it. But after the Independence Day festivities, the plan is to drain it and fix it. So we've got more work to do. So the president is thinking.
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1: This Independence Day weekend, it is going to be hot and humid. 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Also, some fantastic recipes to help you win the holiday party. And Mark Randall stops by from DeSoto Times Tribune. He's talking about some of the great fireworks that are going to be on display this weekend.
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2: I'm Tom Graham. The National Mall is now closed this afternoon as extreme heat grips the eastern U.S., including Washington. Many visitors for the so-called Great American Fair had to be cleared out. Fox's Mark Meredith.
3: The heat is absolutely a major factor here. They push everybody to the exits. And I know we've been talking about crowd size all week. This has been the busiest day of the fair. We saw a few thousand people out here.
2: The high in D.C. forecast at 103 degrees. President Trump meeting with NATO allies next week amid his complaints the alliance is falling short of its obligations.
4: NATO leaders meet in Ankara, Turkey next week, with the alliance poised to announce increased military support for Ukraine and greater defense responsibility from European allies. President Trump has long complained NATO nations are not spending enough on defense, saying the current level of U.S. support for NATO is ridiculous.
2: That's Fox's Jared Halpern. 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
0: From the Mitch Wright Plumbing, Heating, and Air News Desk. The news you need now. Here's Josh Rivera.
5: The woman who was charged with killing Memphis pastor Ricky Floyd in March of last year has a scheduled trial date. Samantha Marion was accused with voluntary manslaughter in relation to Floyd's shooting death. Floyd was a pastor at the Pursuit of God Church. Marion's trial is scheduled to start on March 1st, 2027, according to the Shelby County Jail record system. The incident began with a late-night altercation inside a South Memphis restaurant that spilled into the street. Prosecutors and witnesses claimed that Floyd was shot while he was backing away after Marion went to her car to get a gun. According to Marion's defense team, however, she acted in self-defense because she feared for her life. And this weekend, Tom Lee Park is anticipated to be packed with thousands of people as the Downtown Memphis Commission is putting its final touches on its 4th of July celebration. The event kicks off at 5:30 p.m. with live entertainment and music, followed by a
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7: Unionizing. 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

0: There are three things we really care about: God, family, and country. 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
1: America 250, celebrating 250 years of the greatest nation on the planet. June 28th, 1778, Mary Ludwig Hayes of Pennsylvania, better known to her friends as Molly, joined her husband John to fight the British. She spent her time cooking and washing, but on that day, as her husband manning a cannon at Monmouth on an afternoon when the temperature soared close to 100 degrees and soldiers were dropping from heat and exhaustion, Molly grabbed an artillery bucket and carried water from a cool spring for the troops to drink and cool themselves. According to the legend, the grateful men cheered her.
2: Look! Molly with her pitcher!
1: And when her husband fell wounded beside his cannon, she seized the rammer staff and worked the rest of the day loading the gun under heavy fire. The next day, she met with General George Washington, who bestowed upon her a warrant as a non-commissioned officer in return for bravery in battle. This has been America 250. Happy birthday, America.
3: Happy birthday, America. Find yourself a woman like Molly Pitcher. Man, what a great story. What a great story. What a great country we live in. And thanks again to producer Jim for helping us put together some look backs at these great moments in American history. Just imagine a woman out on the battlefield helping with the cannons. A lot of people put a lot of love and a lot of fight into giving us the country we have now. And it'd be good for us to preserve it for at least the next 250 years. I think that would be decent of us to do. Very, very decent. You know, it's funny. Why is love of America like a partisan thing? How did that happen exactly? There's a piece in Politico today that the Democrats are uncomfortable with the success of the World Cup. What? What's that? They don't like soccer? Is that the problem? No, they're uncomfortable that it's going well. Politico's got a piece. It says Democrats grapple uncomfortably with World Cup success. The triumph of the World Cup's first 2 weeks, boosting the United States' global reputation with sold-out stadiums and few logistical complications, has forced Democrats, who had criticized President Donald Trump's role in preparations, to grudgingly reconsider. So they're upset that we look good. That's what they're upset about. They're upset their propaganda didn't work. That the world has a positive opinion of the United States and our ability to conduct a major event. You think that there are people who decided not to come to the United States, not to pay the extraordinary airfare? Do you think there are people who decided to skip the World Cup because they had become convinced of the left's lies that ICE amounted to Nazi patrols and that when they would arrive here, that they would be tormented by this police state? You think there's anybody who is dissuaded from coming to America on the basis of these lies?
4: Yes!
3: Yeah, I do too. I do too. I think, you know, because these Democrats, they just keep repeating these lies over and over. And what do they say about the lies? They get halfway around the world before the truth can get its pants on? I think that happens quite a bit. I think that happens quite a bit. But it's good to see people enjoying themselves here in the United States of America, seeing these great games and these sold out stadiums. Everything's very efficient and tidy and clean. And it's been great. And Democrats are upset about it. They're upset that it's going well. Quote, I think that there was a little bit of like liberal wish casting that this would maybe be a disaster to sort of stick it to Trump, said Rob Flaherty, the digital Democrat strategist and soccer fan who attended the U.S. group stage match with Australia. Quote, it hasn't yet been, meaning a disaster that they can stick to Trump. Before the tournament, attitudes about the World Cup were polarizing like so much else, along partisan lines, with Democrats confronting FIFA and the Trump administration over high ticket prices, shortfalls in public funding, and the government's posture to foreign visitors. As the tournament approached, local officials in areas hosting matches, including New York City Mayor Zoran the Commie Mamdani and New Jersey Governor Mikey Sherrill, turned from critics to now cheerleaders. Now a prominent congressional Democrat is going even farther, praising the United States' handling of tournament logistics, if not giving the Trump administration explicit credit by name. This week, Congressman Brendan Boyle, a Philadelphia Democrat active in foreign policy issues, called it a remarkable success and vowed to do everything I can to get the World Cup back here as soon as possible. Isn't it amazing? Just like the idea that you would be upset that the World Cup is going well in the United States of America. Well, it does go a long way towards explaining why they've been vandalizing the reflecting pool, doesn't it? It's like the president is making things nice and attractive. Things are running well. Big events are going off without a hitch. We had a UFC fight. The left was rooting against that. They were really hoping that whole stage collapsed. They were hoping the octagon collapsed in on itself during the fight. That would have been the best possible outcome for the left. Oh, that's great. Look at Trump embarrassed as the scaffolding is falling on everyone. That's what they wanted. And it didn't happen. In fact, the UFC fight ended up being not only a human success, but it was a success of nature too, wasn't it? It was almost like the Lord above was like, okay, you can have nice weather tonight. You remember that? In Washington that night when they were going to have that UFC fight, there were all sorts of storm warnings. There was concern that this thing was going to be straight up rained out. No, there was the weather pattern kind of miraculously split to either side of Washington and ended up being a wonderful night for a big fight right there on the South Lawn. And what has happened since then? Well, the UFC has been cleaning things up and re-sodding the grass and making it all nice. Have you noticed that they're not complaining about that fight anymore? They're not even talking about it anymore. It's because it went great. It went great. Oh, shucks. I was hoping it would go poorly. But because there's not a big security perimeter, or there hadn't been up until they started vandalizing it, around the reflecting pool, well, the left gets a hold of it and they start screwing up something attractive, something wonderful. And so now the president has to clean up that mess. Just imagine that being your entire personality. I hope Trump fails. And if he doesn't, I got to figure out a way to make it seem like he did. Do you have a job? Is there anything else going on in your life that you might want to concentrate on? You know, how's your health? You getting enough? You eating healthy? You getting out? You doing a little cardio? Why are you so singularly obsessed with hurting Donald Trump? Why is that your big focus? Don't you have bills to pay? How do you keep the lights on in your house exactly when you're spending all of your time attacking Trump? Is that a money-making enterprise for you? What exactly is going on here? Have you called your parents lately? Have you worked out whatever conflict you have with them? It kind of feels like there's something going on here. There's a deeper problem. There are literally people attacking a reflecting pool, which seems like a feckless endeavor, doesn't it? I remember, I don't know, do you ever do this, Jim? You ever go to the beach? And when we were kids, we would go to the beach and a big wave would be coming in. And as a kid, you know, you envision yourself as like a superhero. I don't know if little girls do this, but little boys do. You're like, superhero, here comes a wave. And you punch a wave. The wave, you ever punch a wave? It's fun to punch a wave. It's a nice, especially if it's like clear water. It's not too choppy. You can punch a clear wave right in the face. Guess what it does to the ocean? Nothing. Nothing. That punch is not taking the ocean down. And you get these idiots who are like, I'm going to attack the reflecting pool. You know, the only people who are hurt by it are taxpayers. And if you are a taxpayer and you're not just a leech on the system, and some of you are, if you are a taxpayer, your dumb rear end, I'll put it that way, have to pay to fix this thing. We've got to put more taxpayer money that came out of your paycheck into the vandalism that you just committed. You dummy. It's so stupid. It is so stupid. Yeah. Anyway, Democrats are upset that the FIFA World Cup is going well. I'm thrilled. I love that it's going well. And I love that the president had a lot of success here. And also, he'll be at the left is going to hate this. He'll be at that final ceremony for the awarding of the World Cup, the actual World Cup. He's going to be there, they announce. And the left is going to be furious about this. They hate it so much. And actually, you know, the lies that they've told about the country that they were hoping would take hold internationally. Oh, we treat immigrants so poorly and blah, blah, blah. Like, nobody's believing any of your crap. Internationally, people don't believe Democrats' crap anymore. They see how well the World Cup is going. And domestically, support for the president and for the border wall, do you know how much it's grown? It's grown a lot since the first term. Remember when President Trump ran the first time, the left, they blanketed all of their media outlets with allegations of bigotry for wanting a sovereign country. And there's some meaningful percentage of voters who kind of bought into it. They're like, oh, a border wall is a racist. Remember in 2016, the first administration, 2017 to 2021. Remember the expression the left would use? Build bridges, not walls. Build bridges, not walls. They made it. They tried to turn it toxic. They tried to turn the idea that you would have sovereign territory, that you would protect your country. They wanted it to be a toxic concept. But and some Americans believed it. Now it's changing. Listen to Harry Enten. He's the numbers enthusiast over at CNN, explaining how much more Americans love Trump protecting our border now.
4: There is a difference on the approach, right, from term one to term two. During the first term, all the talk really was centered around building a border wall, right? Yeah. Where's the conversation around that now?
5: Yeah, okay. When it comes to extending the border wall, it was used to be quite unpopular, but now if you look at the latest data, take a look at here. Net support for extending the border wall on the U.S.-Mexico border. Look at this. In term number one, in 2019, the net support, more people opposed it than supported it. 7 points more opposed it than supported it back in 2019. But look at where we were by 2025. Look at that. There was actually net support for a border wall, or at least extending the border wall along the U.S.-Mexico border. So what we're seeing is, versus term number one, there are more hawkish views in the electorate when it comes to border security in particular.
3: How about less delusional views, hawkish views? How about normal views? How about sanity is prevailing among the electorate? A 14-point advantage for border security. It's like, and it should be bigger than that. But what a shift. You go from minus 7 to plus 14. What is that? Let's do some simple math. It's a plus 21-point shift in the direction of border security. Now, how did the American public arrive at this conclusion? What led them to such a dramatic shift in opinion? What could it have possibly been? Let's see. Oh, it was the Biden administration. It was Biden. You know, it's funny. You know, President Trump, the first time he was elected as a denunciation of the Obama agenda. Right. Everybody knows that, right? That everybody was tired of establishment Washington. They were sick to death of 8 years of Obama. They were sick of the betrayals. And they said, I'm sending somebody into Washington who can be a wrecking ball to this establishment that screwed us over so many times. So we sent Trump. We sent Trump to do that. And then Biden is granted the office, and he kicks our borders wide open, imports people by the tens of millions, and President Trump is elected yet again as a denunciation of the Obama-Biden agenda, a full-throated, too-big-to-rig, every swing state, popular vote victory, denunciation of the Obama-Biden agenda. And Americans had huge measures that had affected their lives directly. How am I doing economically? And how was I doing under Trump? How are we doing internally as a country? And how are we doing under Trump? And the answer to that is really clear. People hated the betrayal of our open border. And they were very grateful to get President Trump in office so he could secure it, which he has done. In fact, he's been so successful at it. The left doesn't even really have you noticed, Jim? Like, they don't really cook up scandals about the actual border anymore. Instead, they're inventing new things like he's deporting Americans. But they actually have stopped almost entirely, with the exception of like a Harry Enten numbers enthusiast segment. And it's the numbers. They're too enticing. He can't stay away. But it's, with the exception of a segment like this, they almost never talk about the border anymore. They act like it doesn't even matter. They spent 4 years catastrophizing about the border, saying it was so bigoted that we'd want one. And now they barely have a word to say about it because it's secure. More ahead on The Vince Show.
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8: Can weapons of war be turned into instruments of peace? This was an intriguing contradiction one man sought to reconcile. Japan, 1942. Martial artist Morihei Ueshiba had gained renown as an invincible warrior amongst the soldiers he helped to train. However, he began to feel a strange dissatisfaction and hatred for conflict. And although he would never forsake his training, Ueshiba sought to find a way to use his skills to unite rather than divide. It was during the worst fighting of World War II that Ueshiba experienced a vision, during which he concluded that the real way of a warrior is the art of peace. Armed with this revelation, Ueshiba dedicated himself to creating a new martial art that one could use to protect themselves without injuring an opponent. And it was after constant refinement that he would give his new system a name, Aikido, which translates to the way of unifying energy, as the techniques he created would allow one to blend with an attacker rather than crush or destroy them. Morihei Ueshiba would continue to promote his art of peace until ultimately passing away in 1969. And yet, there are over 2 million Aikido practitioners worldwide that aim to keep his unique spirit of unity alive.
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8: What's the boldest idea you've ever had? Sometimes, all it takes to bring people together is a single dream. Canada, 1977. Teenage athlete Terry Fox is diagnosed with a form of cancer that necessitated the amputation of his right leg. Nevertheless, Fox was grateful for the care he was given and sought to raise awareness about the importance of cancer research. And so, he proposed a bold idea: a solo run across the country, during which he sought to raise $24 million, or $1 per Canadian citizen at the time. Armed with a prosthetic running leg, Fox began his Marathon of Hope in 1980 at the tip of the Canadian East Coast. From there, he continued to run 26 miles per day, during which he was encouraged by fans of his noble cause. Unfortunately, after 143 days and 3,339 miles, Fox was forced to quit his run after his cancer had returned and spread to his lungs, which would lead to his untimely death at the age of 22 in 1981. However, not only has Terry Fox become a national hero, but more than $900 million have since been donated in his name toward the cause for a cure he gave his life for.
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1: America 250, celebrating 250 years of the greatest nation on the planet. July 2nd, 1776. As George Washington was being surrounded by British troops in New York, requesting reinforcements from the Continental Congress.
2: Dispatch number 1209 to the Honorable Congress, John Hancock, President. Dear Sir, I can now report with some certainty that the eve of battle is near at hand. Toward this end, I have ordered the evacuation of Manhattan and directed our defenses to take up stronger positions on the Brooklyn Heights. At the present time, my forces consist entirely of Hazlitt's Delaware Militia and Smallwood's Marylanders, a total of 5,000 troops to stand against 25,000 of the enemy.
1: The Congress was about to vote on the resolution by Richard Henry Lee that said
3: that these colonies are, and of a right ought to be, free and independent states, and that all political connection between them and the country of Great Britain is, and of a right ought to be, totally dissolved.
1: The Congress had been deadlocked, but after the arrival from Caesar Rodney of Delaware, who rode horseback through a thunderstorm all night, who was suffering from cancer of the face and breathing difficulties, arrived just before the voting began. Eventually, the resolution passes with 12 colonies voting yay and New York abstaining. Debate began on the Declaration of Independence written by Thomas Jefferson. On July 4th, the Declaration was adopted and signed by the President of Congress, John Hancock, in a famously large signature.
4: So Fat George in London can read it without his glasses.
1: These 3 days in Philadelphia gave birth to the greatest nation on the planet and changed the world for the better forever. This has been America 250. Happy birthday, America.
5: What a great country. What a great country. What a great opportunity to look back. 250 years. It seems so long ago, but we are a young country, and we continue to soldier on. Thank you to producer Jim for all of these little vignettes looking back at how this country was put together, some of these great historic moments as we've taken you through the year this year. Face cancer, Jim. Imagine. Cancer of the face, and in spite of all of that, more adversity. Still overcoming it and pursuing to start a brand new country, severing ties with the Brits and getting these colonies underway as free and independent states. You love to see it. You just love to see it. 250 years later, very cool. Very, very cool. I hope you have an incredible Independence Day weekend. And if you can, you know, pause with your family, especially with the young ones, and let them know how great this inheritance is. Really drive that point home, because they're going to carry this country into the future. And I have all the faith in the world that we can fight for another 250 years. I really do. As always, God bless you. Thank you for being here. We'll have a great best of for you tomorrow here on The Vince Show. And I'll be back with you Monday. We've got a lot to work on.
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7: How would you feel if he broke a world record without others noticing? This was a discouraging truth one pioneer would learn to overcome. August 1911. Journalist and aviator Harriet Quimby endeavors to become the first woman in the U.S. to earn her pilot's license after falling in love with this novel invention. Upon completing her certification, she began to participate in exhibitions, earning the acclaim of others who were drawn by her pageantry. However, she set her sights across the pond to attempt a grander feat, to cross the English Channel in her signature monoplane. The following year, Quimby arrived in Dover to begin her fog-covered flight, armed with only a compass to guide her. At last, on April 16th, 1912, Harriet Quimby reached the shores of France in less than an hour, becoming the first woman to cross the English Channel by plane. Her historic feat, however, would be largely forgotten, as the RMS Titanic had sunk the day prior. Nevertheless, Quimby continued her career until tragically passing away 3 months later in an aviation accident over Boston Harbor. History is often slow to validate success. How might we persevere in our own endeavors, no matter how soon or later we'll be acclaimed?
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9: Is running and sailing into the 4th on the Lisa Brady, Fox News. There's a grand parade of sail in New York Harbor.
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9: New Jersey Governor Mikey Sherrill kicking off the Maritime Festival billed as the largest international flotilla in U.S. history.
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9: Tall ships sailing down the East River today before the main parade of ships up the Hudson River tomorrow. The Relay for America set to arrive in D.C. tomorrow. More than 5,000 volunteers running and carrying an American flag 3,000 miles from the Pacific Ocean, honoring a different veteran with each mile. Elias, one of the many flag bearers.
11: Thinking about my grandpa, Darrell McElroy, served in the South Dakota National Guard. I have a mile dedicated to him and his service and what he did for our country.
9: He says there's been a public show of support along the way, people honking horns. That run also aims to bring a message of unity across the country. But extreme heat remains an issue for the eastern half of the nation. In New York, 100 degrees feels like 108. D.C.'s real feel, more than 100.

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0: 26, July 3rd, 2026, almost 250 years of America. Live from Independence Hall, Philadelphia, Pennsylvania, it is Will Kane Country. 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Pan out, zoom out. I want to show you where we are today. If you look behind me, Independence Hall, Philadelphia, Pennsylvania. Gorgeous. The bell is ringing. The Continental Army just marched by. We got marching bands, we got Americans, we got people from all over the world right here for both the World Cup and the 250th birthday of America. Back here on set, we have Rich Zeoli, the host of the Rich Zeoli podcast, and a Philly guy. What's up, Rich?
1: What's up, Will? It's great to see you, man. Welcome to the birthplace of liberty. I mean, this is it.
0: This is incredible.
1: There's no better place to be than right here.
0: I took a tour this morning, Rich, and I said to the tour guide, people that live in Philadelphia, obviously, one of the things I recognize is their love of the Philadelphia Eagles. Almost immediately, the greeting I got, and the first greeting I got in Philadelphia was, F Dallas. But I wonder, do you live amidst this? Do you live amidst the Liberty Bell, literally right over my left shoulder, Independence Hall, and appreciate that you're sitting here at the birthplace of Liberty?
1: Two things. Number one, the actual greeting down here, the official greeting is Go Birds. Like, that's how people talk to each other on game day.
2: Yeah.
1: Just like Go Birds, you know? I took my 11-year-old son to the World Cup, and then we went back into Center City. I took him over to Washington Square Park, just a couple blocks away. They have a tomb of the unknown Revolutionary War soldier and a monument to General Washington. And I wanted him to see that, Wills, to appreciate how much blood was spilled for the liberty, for the freedom, for the independence that my 11-year-old son enjoys today.
0: That's what I'm curious about. To come from a place like I do, and we appreciate our history,

0: We love our history in Texas. We're proud of our independence, proud of the Republic of Texas. We learn it in school. But your history is literally visual.
1: Yeah.
0: It's not in a textbook. It's walking down the street. You can't go half a block without seeing a historical marker. And the historical markers are, that's where George Washington had beers before right. coming to sign the Declaration of Independence. Yeah. This is where those men did that, right over our shoulder at Independence Hall.
2: And if you go inside that building, you just get chills. Thinking about the debates, the raucous debates they had in Independence Hall and in the taverns around. This is Old City, Philadelphia. So our radio station, Talk Radio 1210 WPHC, we used to broadcast right from there. So I would, between breaks, come out and just sit and think about, you know, the challenges our country was facing. And it was amazing to take it all in. But, you know, they had big-time battles back then. Like, they would get physical with each other. Everybody thinks it was just a cakewalk, but the debates between the founders, they had duels back then, Will.
0: Yeah.
2: They had duels.
0: Like 20 and 30-year-old men putting it all on the line.
2: Right.
0: It did not work out personally for all of those men. Some lost fortunes, some lost lives, and they all put it on the line there at that age in that building, not to start a business, which is commendable in and of itself, and the risk tolerance associated with that, but to start a country.
2: Yeah.
0: Incredible.
2: Right. And they knew that the penalty was death. They were going to be hanged if they failed. And they knew that. And for many people around this area and throughout America, they were very torn. They didn't know if they should support the crown. They didn't know if they should be loyal to the crown and the king. And so it was a debate in kitchen tables. And then ultimately they said, we have to do this. We need our independency. We need our freedom. We need our liberty. And they did. And it was the greatest risk because America, we were such an underdog compared to the greatest military the world had ever seen in 1776.
0: Yeah.
2: I mean, think about that, right?
0: Yes. Incredible. It is about 101 degrees right now, noon Eastern in Philadelphia, Pennsylvania. The parade has been canceled today because of heat in Philadelphia. And I bring that up because I don't love it when people talk about how hot it is as you're watching from across the country, maybe in St. Louis or in Santa Barbara. But to think about, those men signed that as well in the middle of the summer in 1776, wearing multiple layers of wool and wigs on top of their head.
2: Right, right.
0: They did that, and we're complaining about this.
2: I know. I mean, they canceled the parade. Thank God they didn't cancel the revolution in 1776. Like, there were no cooling centers in Independence Hall back then. It was hot. In the middle of July in 1776, really hot. And then they had to endure winters, horrible winters, without shoes and boots. And we probably never should have won. It was only because of the American spirit we were able to defeat the Brits and their navy, which was so powerful at the time, in addition to the army, right? But yeah, so I mean, we're complaining a little bit about it. We've got fans, we got air conditioning, and thank God we ended the war on energy so we could actually have air conditioning.
0: Where's the air conditioning?
2: Well,
0: not here.
2: I mean,
0: in that tent?
2: Theoretically speaking, of course. Yeah.
0: Let's take a quick break, but continue this conversation with Rich Zeoli of the Rich Zeoli Podcast on Will Kane Country.
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24: Do you think you could survive with part of your brain missing? This was a puzzling phenomenon one man was capable of living with. Vermont, 1848. 25-year-old foreman Phineas Gage was tamping down explosives with an iron rod when suddenly the powder detonated and shot the instrument through his skull, damaging the front left portion of his brain. Miraculously, not only did Gage survive the accident, but his intellectual functions remained intact and was able to leave his home after just a month of recuperation, as the damaged portion of his brain had adapted and regenerated after the injury. And although he was unable to return to his previous profession, Gage found employment as a stagecoach driver in Chile before returning to his mother's home in San Francisco, where he would ultimately pass away 12 years after his accident in 1860. Remarkably, the subsequent research into Gage's survival by contemporary and future scientists would lead to the creation of an entirely new field of medicine, earning Gage the title of the man who began neuroscience, as his story clearly showed that the brain was far more complex than previously believed. How might we, like Phineas Gage, inspire others by allowing our scars and pains to be transformed into instruments of healing and change?
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0: Welcome back to Will Kane Country. We're still hanging out with Rich Cioli of the Rich Cioli Podcast. Coming up a little bit later in the show today, we're going to have Alexi Lalas from Fox Sports join us to talk about the World Cup. We've got a game here in Philadelphia tomorrow. It is France versus Paraguay. We'll be at that game. We'll be broadcasting the Will Kane Show for the next 2 days live here from Philadelphia. But let's get into some of the news with Rich Cioli of the Rich Cioli Podcast. Okay, tonight, New York City Mayor Zohran Mamdani will be giving a speech from George Washington's desk at City Hall in New York City. He will apparently, in the course of this speech, focus on the contradictions of America. He will talk about the indigenous Americans, the enslavement of African Americans, the immigrants. And this will be part of what he tells tonight in the story of America. Rich, what I think about that is, it is part of the story of America. But if that ends up being the focus for Zohran Mamdani, it's like someone who focuses on act three of a four-act play. And that's even being generous, because our contradictions, our flaws, aren't even a full act in the story of who we are in America. And no one has stood more for freedom for all people, including the enslavement of African Americans, than the story of the United States of America.
1: Yeah, is the mayor going to focus on how we liberated Europe from the Nazis, from the tyranny of the Nazis? Is he going to mention that? Probably not. I mean, how much freedom and liberty we have brought across the world. But we have to remember, this country was founded, half of it was abolitionists who were vehemently opposed to slavery and put within the Constitution the means by which slavery would end. And we also have to remember, too, that they were men of their times. But I think what you're talking about, Will, gets into something deeper with Mamdani and these other socialists who are winning elections. There's a guy right outside of Philadelphia, this guy Rab, who just won the Democrat primary, said the Declaration of Independence needs to be destroyed, needs to be destroyed. Two socialists won in New Jersey, safe districts for Democrats. They beat the Democrat moderate, and now they are the nominees. And they also hate America. If you switch to other cable networks, they're not celebrating the way Fox is today. They're not celebrating the way Will Kane Country is today. There is a deep hatred for this country by the socialists who are winning in not just the cities. Like, Mamdani gets all the attention. But I'm here to tell you, brother, like, they're winning in the suburbs. And their message is, we have to rip up the founding documents. That's why they keep bringing up slavery. They got to rip up those documents, because those are the guardrails that prevent them from taking over this country and start fresh. And they believe that.
0: You know, the head of the Democratic Socialists of America is saying that they are already focused on the Democratic primary for president in 2028. Yep. He said he hopes that it's AOC. You know, it's a movement, I agree with you, that it should not be dismissed. It seems like people are calling it socialist summer. It seems like the hostile takeover or the willing absorption of the Democrat Party.
1: Yeah. Oh, yeah, like parasites, or they embedded themselves in, and like a virus, and now they've fully taken over the host. Remember that? It's like the movie The Thing, you know what I mean? It's like they've now consumed the entity. But the energy of the party is with them. And that's the difference, is that the energy now is so strong. I don't know if the mainstream Democrat party bosses and superdelegates can stop it like they did to Bernie Sanders in 2016. You know, left to his own devices, he probably would have been the nominee. The Democrat Party has always embraced socialists. They just always said, you know, stay in your corner. Like, shh, you're like that relative you don't really want at the party. Like, just kind of hang out over there, Uncle Larry. But now they're in charge of the party. And I think if they try to block AOC and they put in one of their moderate candidates, so-called moderate candidates, I think you're going to see a revolt. And that's why guys like Gavin Newsom, remember, he was against the billionaire's tax. Now he wants a national billionaire's tax. They are going to go left and embrace this movement. You're going to see Democrat, so-called moderates, embrace socialism.
0: Earlier this week, I did an interview with the head of the DSA. I did an expose, or I did a layout of their policies and what they stand for, what they want. Medicare for all, everything for all, college tuition for all. And I had this graph it up, Rich, and it showed all this. And I've noticed on social media that a lot of the DSA supporters are grabbing and saying, how could you be against this? Only if you're a shitty person could you be against this. And it's so childish. It's like, yeah, well, you could be for, you know, $1 million for all. That's not the point. It's not a system that creates equality. If you think about socialism, I think this is illustrated in every version of its application, whether or not that's DEI or it's socialism or communism writ large. It is not to equal the playing field. It is a movement of resentment and revolution. It only flips the game board and puts different people on top. Those people, not by merit, but by political will and power. I'll give you the best example. This is trite, but somebody went into City Hall or the city buildings in New York. The current temperature was 54 degrees. The mayor's decree was to set thermostats at 78 degrees. So everybody across the city is supposed to oblige that. And yet here in City Hall, it's at 54 degrees. Because all that does is create a new hierarchy. It doesn't flatten hierarchy. It simply creates a new.
1: You're so right. It reminds me of Animal Farm, George Orwell, when he said, all animals are equal, but some are more equal than others. And these people who are the leadership here, they're all wealthy people. I mean, Bernie Sanders with his four homes and their two homes, whatever many homes he has, millionaire. That's why he stopped going after millionaires and yelling about them. Now it's just, you know, the billionaires. I mean, yeah. Let's hate the billionaires and trillionaires until he becomes a billionaire. Then he'll stop. Then he'll just be going after trillionaires. They have a lot of money, but they ultimately want power, and they want censorship. And if you think about it, if they get in charge, the kind of things we'll see in this country, in addition to ICE being defunded and Medicare for All, is hate speech laws, for example. They will require that everybody on the internet has to have their identity known, so nobody can be anonymous. Our founders started this revolution, as you know, Will, using anonymous names in the Federalist Papers.
0: Yeah.
1: They did that because they were afraid of their identities being revealed. A lot of Americans want to comment on politics today, comment on the government, but use a pseudonym to not be, you know, lose their job or whatever. The left would end that tomorrow. They would have disinformation governance boards. It's about control. Socialism and communism has always been about control and power for the very few.
0: And yet so many buy in.
1: Yeah.
0: So many buy in. And, you know, I think about the type of people that are buying in. I did this as well. So the DSA is 85% white. Here's why I think that's fascinating. So right around this area, it's beautiful all around here.
1: Yeah.
0: Society Hill, you know, old row houses dating back to the early 1800s, some to the late 1700s. These are residential areas, right?
1: Yeah.
0: Right off here. And yet this is the city that elects a lot of this insanity.
1: Yeah.
0: The Larry Krasner.
1: Right, Larry Krasner.
0: So the point is, this is the rich, white, college-educated voter who's voting now to revolutionize America again.
1: Yeah.
0: And I don't understand what it is about life or America that made them so resentful, that made them feel like this project has not been a massive success.
1: Sadly, I think it's what you just said. They're college-educated. And I think our education system, you think about the teachers' union, the National Federation of Teachers, and Randy Weingarten, these other people, they are socialists to the core. And they've been pushing this orthodoxy on the youth. I mean, I see these kids around here today, and I think, God, I hope they're in schools that are not indoctrinating them that this is a horrible country and we should not be proud. But sadly, a lot of these schools are. And then they get to college. And I don't know if you had this, but I remember this. I had this buddy in college who, he was like one of those hacky sack guys in the quad.
0: It's back, by the way.
1: Hacky sack's back?
0: My teenager's hacky sack.
1: Oh, that's a nightmare. That's our national nightmare. And he was like, listen, man, problem with communism is that it was never tried right, right? It works. It's just we always have these murderous dictators, you know, but if the right person did it, it would totally work. And they believe this crap.
0: Yeah.
1: And you're like, wait a second. Mao, Pol Pot, Che Guevara, like, these are heroes to these people. Stalin, they're like, well, Stalin was a bad dude, but he had a lot of good ideas. Lenin. Like, Lenin was a mass murderer.
0: Yeah.
1: And like, well, yeah, but his ideas were good. We just got to put him in practice. This is the indoctrination. That's the problem.
0: And it's on our doorstep once again.
1: Oh, yeah, man.
0: Rich Scioli of the Rich Scioli Podcast. Man, thanks for coming out here.
1: Hey, thanks, brother.
0: Hanging
1: awesome.
0: Out with us. I really enjoy it.
1: You got me away from my liberal in-laws to come down here for this. I was on vacation, so
0: me,
1: I will.
0: All right, so Rich is going to step out, and we're going to bring Alexi Lalas in. Yeah, you're not. Do it, Alexi. Just walk right in. Alexi Lalas, Fox. What's up, man? Good to see you. I'm good, man. Old school. How are you doing?
2: William, let me tell you something.
0: Yes.
2: I am sweating from places that I didn't even realize I could sweat from my...
0: Come on.
2: I mean...
0: You're a Michigan guy.
2: But I am a Michigan guy, but when I think about our forefathers and what they used to wear around in the summers.
0: Wool. Multiple layers of wool.
2: Right? Who am I to complain?
0: And a powdered wig.
2: Who am I to complain? It's incredible. My goodness.
0: You know, I really like the combat boots. Is that what that is? Combat boots?
2: Yeah, you know. They're affordable, and they're wide, and they're rugged, and I like the way that they look. Yes, my friends.
0: How you doing, man?
2: I am good. I am so you know, happy and proud and excited about what is happening this summer. Obviously, you know, with this World Cup, I think, you know, I think you've talked about this before on the show, is that people are using this World Cup as a lens to see America. Whether they're discovering it for the first time or rediscovering it, they are using this World Cup and this sport in a beautiful way. And so part of me is incredibly happy and excited about that is happening. There's a little part of me that's kind of, it's sad that we needed that to recognize how great this country is, but I'll take it. I'll take it. And it's been fun to see, again, our country through the lens and through the eyes of others.
0: Let's take a quick break, but continue this conversation with Alexi Lalas on Will Kane Country.
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0: News. I'm Carmen Roberts. Much of the country will be setting off fireworks for America's 250th birthday tomorrow, but the extreme heat is clamping down on many celebrations. Philadelphia had to cancel a salute to Independence parade today.
1: They called it off because of how dangerous this heat is. We're expecting feels like temperatures to hit 112 degrees today.
0: Fox Weather's Katie Byrne. President Trump will give a speech tonight at Mount Rushmore.
2: They're going to be flyovers, the new Air Force One, B-52 bombers, F-16s, also Marine One. The president will speak, and then the big event, the fireworks.
0: Fox's David Spott. And a spacecraft is rushing to the rescue of a NASA telescope that is in danger of crashing back to Earth. 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
12: How would you feel if you weren't recognized for an historic contribution? The greatest stories are often left unrecorded behind the scenes. Hollywood, 1939. Actress and dancer Karen Marsh was hired by MGM as Judy Garland's stand-in for their latest film, The Wizard of Oz, as the two were strikingly similar in build and height. To avoid Garland the tedium of being on set while cameras were being adjusted, Marsh would continually pace through the land of Oz until each scene was properly framed for the former to step in. And although hers were the feet that famously tapped the legendary ruby slippers together, as a stand-in, Marsh's role in the eventual masterpiece would go uncredited. Nevertheless, Marsh would continue acting and dancing until her career was cut tragically short by a plane crash in 1949, which she miraculously survived, but was told she would never dance again due to an injury to her left foot. However, she would prove her physicians wrong, and at over a century old, continues to donate her talents as a dance therapy instructor. Karen Marsh is one of the last surviving members of the Wizard of Oz, and has since gained the recognition she deserves as an ambassador at fan events and reunions, as she relentlessly perseveres down her own lengthy Yellow Brick Road.
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0: Welcome back to Will Kane Country. We're joined now by Fox Sports soccer analyst and superstar Alexi Lalas. You know that I love soccer.
1: Yep.
0: The soccer has been my second favorite part of this. It is the world's eyes opened to who we are and what we are in America, and we're going to send home an army of people across the world who all of a sudden are going to have a different perspective from what they hear in their media or they hear from their politicians or what they're taught in their schools about who we are in America. And I can't imagine there's many of them at all that go home with anything short of overwhelming positivity.
1: Yeah, and you know, the people coming from abroad, that's been wonderful. I'm glad they've had an awesome time. I'm glad it's all been safe, knock on wood, it continues to happen. But what's been interesting is to see Americans who experience this incredible surprise at, oh, this is how great America is. And again, it's like, well, maybe you haven't been looking in the right places or haven't been listening to the right people when it comes to that. And again, it's on our watch that we have kind of created this generation that doesn't look at it as the greatest experiment in terms of success that's ever happened. And I got to feel the greatest country in the world. So we're going to continue to celebrate it on the field, off the field, throughout this summer, and continue forward. And maybe as we go forward, like you said, we have a greater appreciation for what I feel is the greatest country in the world.
0: So as Alexi was talking, one of those people he described walked by. I saw the zoom in on the camera on that sign behind us. Did you see it?
1: No, what'd he say?
0: I can't repeat it.
1: Oh, really?
0: Yeah.
1: That's all right. But, you know, part of being great is saying things like that sign.
0: And he's one, for the record, he's one of 2,000, one of 1,000, and this crowd at least. Let's take a quick break, but continue this conversation with Alexi.
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4: Can weapons of war be turned into instruments of peace? This was an intriguing contradiction one man sought to reconcile. Japan, 1942. Martial artist Morihei Ueshiba had gained renown as an invincible warrior amongst the soldiers he helped to train. However, he began to feel a strange dissatisfaction and hatred for conflict. And although he would never forsake his training, Ueshiba sought to find a way to use his skills to unite rather than divide. It was during the worst fighting of World War II that Ueshiba experienced a vision, during which he concluded that the real way of a warrior is the art of peace. Armed with this revelation, Ueshiba dedicated himself to creating a new martial art that one could use to protect themselves without injuring an opponent. And it was after constant refinement that he would give his new system a name, Aikido, which translates to the way of unifying energy, as the techniques he created would allow one to blend with an attacker rather than crush or destroy them. Morihei Ueshiba would continue to promote his art of peace until ultimately passing away in 1969. And yet, there are over 2 million Aikido practitioners worldwide that aim to keep his unique spirit of unity alive.
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4: How would you feel if you broke a world record without others noticing? This was a discouraging truth one pioneer would learn to overcome. August 1911. Journalist and aviator Harriet Quimby endeavors to become the first woman in the U.S. to earn her pilot's license after falling in love with this novel invention. Upon completing her certification, she began to participate in exhibitions, earning the acclaim of others who were drawn by her pageantry. However, she set her sights across the pond to attempt a grander feat. To cross the English Channel in her signature monoplane. The following year, Quimby arrived in Dover to begin her fog-covered flight, armed with only a compass to guide her. At last, on April 16th, 1912, Harriet Quimby reached the shores of France in less than an hour, becoming the first woman to cross the English Channel by plane. Her historic feat, however, would be largely forgotten, as the RMS Titanic had sunk the day prior. Nevertheless, Quimby continued her career until tragically passing away 3 months later in an aviation accident over Boston Harbor. History is often slow to validate success. How might we persevere in our own endeavors, no matter how soon or later we'll be acclaimed?
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0: Cocaine Country. We're still hanging out with Fox Sports, Alexi Lalas. Let's talk soccer.
1: Yep.
0: So I said this yesterday, Alexi. Do you think... So I know that you're not going to like the first part of what I have to say.
1: Okay, perfect.
0: It's already a success.
1: Way to tease it. Go.
0: It's already a success for Team USA.
1: Ooh,
0: and that, and here's why I know you won't like it, because you want to win. I'm an American, and I want to win. But here's why I say it's a success. If we had lost in the round of 32, I would have said it was not a success.
1: Okay.
0: But the way that we have played four games now, and now that we're going up against an admittedly tough but beatable team in Belgium,
1: right?
0: I'm just looking at the way this team is playing, and I'm like, honestly, we've arrived. And I hate to be the guy that says win or lose, participation trophy, but that team that I'm watching right now, and I don't know if Pochettino will stick around, and I don't know how much to attribute to Pochettino, that team will compete for years to come.
1: All right, so maybe I'll surprise you in that I will agree that this team has already won, especially when it comes to winning hearts and minds and bringing people into the tent. And that's no small feat. That's important. And as soccer people that have been around, that's what we want from a World Cup. And getting past this round of 32, I think, is important, because that game the other day, we were the favorite. And just a reminder to America, that has never been the case from a men's perspective, being in a World Cup where we are in a knockout game and we are the favorite. And as you know, in sports, it's easy to play the underdog. All right, it's a little more difficult when you are the favorite. And yet they stepped up in that moment, and they beat Bosnia, and they did what was expected of them. Now, that in and of itself is something new. Now we're kind of back into this, not underdog role, but look, Belgium is a very good team.
0: Probably. Yeah, 55, and 45.
1: Plenty of people will say that Belgium is better than us. Okay, that's fine. So we're kind of back into that comfort role. And I guess anything is gravy, but I'm greedy. I'm greedy, Will.
0: Me too.
1: I want more. And the good thing is, I think this team is greedy for more.
0: Hold on. So, you know, we've talked about this as well. What does it take for soccer to break through culturally in America, right? I think we're actually close. That doesn't mean everybody watching is going to end up loving soccer. But it's already, in terms of, like, measurable popularity, second, maybe third.
1: Sure.
0: But I think beating Belgium, playing Spain in the quarterfinals, that's going to be massive for you. It's already youth participation, but also as a spectator sport. And if, by God's chance, we beat Spain and made the semifinals, now we're talking rocket ship for this sport in America.
1: Oh, yeah. Yeah. I mean, that would be wonderful. But again, it's not a panacea, but it is a hell of an injection to have into a game. And
0: but
1: we
0: hasn't
1: use
0: it been a trampoline each time? You guys in 94.
1: Yes, yes, yes.
0: That was a trampoline.
1: Absolutely. And, you know, so the masses come into the soccer tent. They experience the World Cup in this summer, as we said, unprecedented in terms of what's happened. And then many will leave, which is fine. But a lot of them will have been injected with, you know, the best possible infection that you can get, which is soccer. I will say this. One of the things that's being celebrated this summer is how far we've come as a soccer nation. Don't let anybody tell you that we aren't a soccer country, that we don't have a soccer culture. It is vastly, vastly changed and different from 1994. It makes me incredibly proud how far we've come. As the saying goes, you've come a long way, baby, and we certainly have, both on and off the field. We still got a long way to go, but to your point, there are young boys and girls that grow up in the United States. They don't look at soccer in any different way than other sports. It's just part of their sports palette.
0: So I want to give you compliments, because you deserve them. No, you deserve them. And as I look up on social media, you're not getting enough.
1: Really?
0: You're getting
1: is that what's happening going on?
0: It's the media.
1: We eat our own, baby. We eat our own.
0: What I like about the way you approach soccer is that you're unapologetically American. And I'm not talking about you chanting USA or rooting for the team. Okay, it's going to sound trite. You call it soccer, you won't call it football.
1: Yep.
0: You welcome the tents of people that have simple, basic questions or misunderstandings into the world of soccer.
1: Yep.
0: And you bring in an Americanness to everything about it. And I think soccer is too populated with Europhiles. Like, Americans who want to wear European clothes and pretend like they're drinking espressos at 3 p.m.
1: Right.
0: If you want that, fine. But I want soccer to be American. Like, when we arrive, when we win the World Cup, I want it to be in distinctly American fashion. I want to be us.
1: Yeah, yeah.
0: And win being us.
1: Yeah.
0: And we call it soccer.
1: We call it soccer. We do it in a different and unique way. We should never, ever apologize for it. We also shouldn't gatekeep when it comes to this. And you know, over the years, we've seen it. You know, it's kind of like you see a band in a club with two people, and it's your band, and then it gets big, and everybody comes in, and
0: you're
1: protective of it, and you don't want it, and you really got to fight against that when it comes to American soccer. And, you know, there's the elitist and the snobbiness and the Euro stuff that goes on. And I get it, because soccer is not king in our country. We certainly didn't invent the game. We have come to it late, relatively, than other countries. But we can make it our own. And again, don't ever, ever apologize for what we are or what we aren't as a soccer-playing nation. I lean into it because I love it. I am incredibly proud of it. Look, when it comes to calling it soccer, it's not that you can't call it football. But if you grew up calling it soccer and you were embarrassed or shamed into now calling it football out of some misconceived notion that it makes you credible, no, it's okay. And I will
0: never apologize.
1: The
0: English invented the word soccer.
1: Exactly.
0: The Australians call it soccer.
1: Exactly. So listen, we call it soccer. I call it soccer. Call it whatever you want. It's a fun game, as you've seen. It brings people together, and sports in general has, and I think this World Cup has once again shown that through sports you can bring people together. We can agree and disagree on a million things, but we can have a good time, and in this case we can celebrate, like
0: How
1: I said.
0: How are things with Zlatan?
1: Zlatan's all good, okay? You know, I mean, it's like a family. Speaking of dysfunction, we're learning and we're growing. We fight amongst ourselves, but anybody from the outside takes a shot at us, you know, then we kind of come together and we make sure that doesn't happen. So Zlatan's doing a great job. He's back in L.A. right now. I'll see him in a couple days. Terry's just shaking his head through the whole thing, you know, the beautiful Frenchman that he is. And poor Rebecca's just trying to herd cats.
0: What people don't realize about Thierry Henry, he's like that on every show he's on.
1: Yes.
0: He's like that when he's with the guys doing Champions League. He's the same dude.
1: Yep. That's what he does.
0: Yeah.
1: That's what he does. X's and O's and, you know, and all that. And, you know, very low-key, classy French. I mean, he's French. Enough said, right?
0: Let's take a quick break, but continue this conversation with Alexi Lalas on Will Kane Country.
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0: Game Country. We're still hanging out with Fox Sports, Alexi Lawless.
1: I'm curious what you'd say to this. I saw a tweet of this the other day. I think I've told you this before. I'm a huge Haaland fan.
2: What?
1: Haaland.
2: Oh, yeah.
1: Erling.
2: Yeah.
1: Not the Netherlands. And there's a lot of reasons I get there. I'm a Manchester City fan.
2: Yep.
1: I've got sons that are one that plays striker and is in that same size mold.
2: Ooh, okay.
1: Very tall.
2: Yep.
1: 6'4", 15. Don't clip that. He hates it when I do that. Don't do that. So I root. But I want the U.S. I kind of, if I could pick my style for the U.S., that's the style I want. I want bully. I want physical. I want smiling. But that Viking, it's... When he was in Dallas and he's got the cowboy hat on, it's like Viking cowboy.
2: Oh, it was beautiful.
1: Yes.
2: It was beautiful.
1: That's who I want us to be.
2: Yeah, and for anybody that's not watching, Erling Haaland, a legendary goal scorer for Man City and others, but he plays for Norway now, and it's a little different when he's playing for Norway in terms of the supporting cast, but he is still bringing it. The stars are bringing it here. I will say this. You know, when you see Messi, for example, if he were to walk around here and nobody knew anything about soccer, you would never go and point and say, hey, there goes arguably the greatest player to play the game. You know, he's not really big, doesn't really look athletic, but he's very, very smart. When it comes to Erling Haaland, you see him walk around and you're like, well, that's something different that's going on right there. And to your point, a lot of times, sometimes when people come to soccer, they don't realize how some of these players and some of these teams are incredibly big. And athletic, so then you
1: and
2: go to
1: physical.
2: And physical.
1: They
2: someone
1: don't
2: like
1: realize how physical this
2: someone
1: game
2: like
1: is.
2: Mbappe, who plays for France, the speed at which he just eats up ground. Erling Haaland, his ability in the air, also his ability to terms to just gobble up the ground as he's getting to the place. It's fun to watch. I'm so glad that these stars, whether they're big or small, have shown up this World Cup. That's what you want in a World Cup.
1: Messi, Kane.
2: Yep.
1: Erling Haaland and Haaland are in an awesome race for the most goals.
2: It's great. And Cristiano scored last night. I know he's kind of coming up at the end when it comes
1: behind to
2: Portugal, but, you know, he's still in it.
1: Okay, I did. So this is my favorite thing about Team USA right now. And this is notorious in the world of soccer to say this, at least at the youth levels. I shouldn't be interested in the result. I'm interested in what it looks like, how they're playing. So I'm saying this independent of the result. They are playing. I've never seen a Team USA play this way.
2: Yep.
1: And I guess I have to give that to the coach, Mauricio Pochettino.
2: Yep.
1: But it's one-touch passing. It's constant movement. They seem to understand where each player is going. So the ball just keeps moving and cutting open the defense in the most beautiful ways. I've never seen that from an American team.
2: Yeah, I think we're seeing the culmination of the last couple of decades developing players. And obviously recruiting players when it comes to dual nationals and having that kind of perfect mix at the perfect time. To your point, you know, me and my old generation, it's not begrudging at all. We look at it and we say, yeah, you're better. And you should be better. From a very young age, we have cultivated this group. We have given them pathways and resources and opportunities, the likes of which we have never seen. So we should expect more, and that they are living up to it. That's, I think, where the kudos go. Because it doesn't always happen that way. But to your point, some of the stuff that they are doing, the way that they are playing, that is new for an American team.
1: It's not just individual skill.
2: Nope.
1: There is individual skill and brilliance, but there's a cohesiveness right now that, I don't know, I've just never seen from America.
2: Well, you mentioned Mauricio Pochettino, the head coach of the U.S. team. He deserves a tremendous amount of credit. I think he came into the program 2 years ago and recognized very quickly in, like, the traditional sense of Herb Brooks that it's not about the best players, it's about the best collection of players. And he very quickly said, this is what I'm going with. Doesn't suffer fools. And also for some of these younger guys that kind of came up in the last cycle, I mean, he told them at times some things that maybe they didn't want to hear, but it was kind of tough love that they needed in that moment. And so now we're seeing, while they were teens, many of them, and kind of immature, there's a maturation process that has happened. And I think Mauricio Pochettino, like I said, deserves credit for where this team is right now.
1: Okay, a couple last things because it's sweltering hot out here.
2: Sure.
1: That's not a red card. That wasn't a red card. In no world is that a red card. And now we have to play Belgium without Balogun.
2: Yeah, so Flo Balogun's been wonderful this tournament and really kind of the man up top, both in terms of scoring goals, holding the ball up, just creating problems. And now he gets a red card. And again, I agree with you. I think it was a complete travesty of a call. I think it was ridiculous in the context of the game, in the context of the actual play and what was intended and what wasn't intended. But we got to move on. So next man up. it remains to be seen whether he changes formation or whether he just does a like-for-like type of thing. I'm talking about Mauricio Pochettino. Ricardo Pepi, who's kind of been waiting in the wings.
1: I think that's what you got to do.
2: I think that's what you got to do. You just risk
1: because if you move somebody else, now you're
2: exactly.
1: wrecking two positions.
2: Yes, exactly.
1: So
2: and
1: moving
2: this team,
1: Pulisic up top.
2: Yeah, the best team. The best this team has looked has been in the first game against Paraguay, and I don't think it's any a coincidence that in this last game, Mauricio Pochettino went back to that starting 11. That is the best 11. So don't tinker too much. Just put Pepi in, see how he does in a starting role, which, as we know, isn't a substitution role, so it can be different. But either way, I think going up to Seattle, that crowd there, that environment there is going to be the proverbial 12th man. But we got our hands full.
1: What's been the best home environment? Has it been L.A.? Has it been Santa Clara? Has it been Seattle?
2: No, Seattle was awesome.
1: Yeah?
2: Seattle.
1: So that's our biggest advantage, being in Seattle.
2: Yeah. I mean, look, if we win and we go back to L.A., L.A. has been great, but of the three venues, because we played two games in L.A., I think that Seattle game was awesome. So I'm glad that they're going back there. And then, the sky's the limit.
1: Okay, so now we got to play my favorite player of all time, Kevin De Bruyne.
2: Oh, really?
1: Romelu Lukaku.
2: Yep.
1: A team full of guys, Trossard, Jeremy Doku, Man City. But at the same time, Belgium has not been playing well. Not until really the last 10 minutes of that game against Ivory Coast.
2: Yeah, I mean, so we think back to 2014 when we played Belgium in the World Cup. Tim Howard had that incredible game. The reality is we should have lost that game by multiple goals. This is not the 2014 team. And to your point, they are long in the tooth. They certainly have talent, and they certainly can beat this U.S. team. But if I'm Mauricio Pochettino and find these players right now, hell, if I'm just me, I'm salivating at this opportunity.
1: If with you told you Belgium said, they could switch rosters with us, they would say no.
2: Yeah.
1: Maybe a few players.
2: There's definitely a few players. I think that this Belgium team certainly will be confident that they can go and beat this U.S. team, but it is not as dramatic a difference as back in 2014, or just even the last cycle when it comes to what Belgium is.
1: Right, right. And then should we win that, we're not getting ahead of ourselves, we play the winner of Spain and Portugal.
2: Bring it on, baby.
1: Is that close? Or do you think Spain's head and shoulders above Portugal?
2: Banana, for Spain right now, because it's Portugal and the proximity and the connections and all that. Spain's a better team. And so, again, on paper, they should go through, but the soccer gods have already thrown up some craziness in this World Cup.
1: Yeah.
2: So stuff could happen, and Cristiano and all that. So I don't care. It doesn't matter. Let's get through this next game and then bring it on back to Los Angeles for some rarefied
1: Alexi,
2: air.
1: Alexi, you're doing a great job.
2: Oh, thank you.
1: I'm
2: thank
1: gonna
2: you
1: tell,
2: for the kind
1: I'm
2: words.
1: Gonna
2: I really appreciate it.
1: I'm going to tell Eric Shanks in a minute.
2: All right, cool.
1: And,
2: I need all the help I can get.
1: We need an American in sensibility, not just in nationality, at that table, and
2: that.
1: And you bring that.
2: Oh, thank
1: and
2: you.
1: I want you to know more people appreciate that and know it than the ones on social media that work for awful
2: right.
1: announcing.
2: Comes with the territory, my friend. I've developed
1: Trust
2: a pretty
1: me,
2: thick skin. I'm sure you have too.
1: Alexi Lawless, big fan. Thank you.
2: You're
1: man.
2: The best. You're
1: All
2: the
1: right.
2: best. All right.
1: All right. Thank you for hanging out with us today, Will Kane Country. Make sure you follow us at Spotify or Apple, and we will see you again next time.

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2: President Trump addresses the nation tonight. Elisa Brady, Fox News. He'll speak at Mount Rushmore.
3: Quite a day here in South Dakota, specifically Keystone, Rapid City area. Beautiful day, nice breeze. President Trump will speak at 8:30 local, 10:30 Eastern time. They're going to be flyovers, the new Air Force One B-52 bombers, F-16s, also Marine One. The president will speak, and then the big event, the fireworks.
2: Fox's David Spud at Mount Rushmore, where they haven't had fireworks since 2020 because of a fire risk in the Black Hills. The U.S. Interior Secretary says they have plans in place to monitor for and address any issues. Tall ships sailing to the Statue of Liberty, part of an international flotilla for the Sail Forth 250 event.
4: We're in New York Harbor. We just cruised down the East River, just went under the Brooklyn Bridge, just passing the Cunard Line, the Queen Mary 2, and then off to our starboard side, we have the Pride of Baltimore, too.
2: Fox's Lucas Tomlinson on one of the many vessels gathering, also including U.S. warships. The main parade of ships up the Hudson River is tomorrow. But the Great American State Fair on hold in D.C. shut down for several hours this afternoon because of extreme heat. A parade was canceled in Philadelphia.
5: And other events are starting to move indoors to keep people safe. The heat index, this is new, just reached 111 degrees for us. And that comes after yesterday became the fourth hottest day ever recorded in Philadelphia. So it's been a brutal stretch of heat as hundreds of thousands of tourists are in town to celebrate America's birthday in its birthplace.
2: Fox Weather's Katie Byrne in Philly. Just getting reports of a mall shooting in Michigan. Police in Dearborn responding to the Fairlane Town Center Mall. And they've just confirmed three people were shot. Two have died. All three described as young adults.
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1: From around the world to Washington to your own backyard, if a

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1: Gone. But the frontier was unforgiving. That same year in the Black Hills of Dakota, the legendary Wild Bill Hickok sat down for a game of poker. He broke his own rule and sat with his back to the door. Hickok was shot dead in the back, slumping over the table with a pair of black aces and black eights, the dead man's hand. The era of the quick draw scout was bleeding out on a saloon floor. The violence reached a narrow vacant lot in Tombstone, Arizona. The gunfight at the OK Corral lasted only 30 seconds. But those 30 seconds defined the American West. The Earp brothers and Doc Holliday faced off against the Clantons and the McLaries, trading lead in a whirlwind of smoke and cries. When the dust settled, three men lay dead, and the myth of the lawman was cemented in American lore. April 3rd, 1882. The final chapter of the Old West was written not in a battle, but in an act of treachery. Jesse James, the man who started all of it, was living under an assumed name in St. Joseph, Missouri. He had retired from the road, but the reward on his head was too tempting for a fellow outlaw by the name of Robert Ford. As Jesse turned his back to straighten a picture frame on the wall, Ford drew his weapon. The legend was ended by a coward's bullet in his own living room. The saga of the Wild West remains the moment America grappled with its own violent birth, a time when heroes and villains were often carved from the same stone. It was the era that taught us that while the law could be brought to the frontier, the spirit of the outlaw would always haunt the American imagination. Tanya J. Powers with more.
2: We're joined by Tom Clavin, who is an author whose latest book is on the American West. He's also written on military history, several bestsellers. The most recent book of his is Vengeance, The Last Stands of Custer, Crazy Horse, and Sitting Bull. Who exactly was Jesse James? How did his gang operate? What was it like as far as, you know, what he did and what he's famous for?
3: Well, Jesse James is kind of a romantic character to a lot of people who study the American West, but he and his brother Frank were Missouri boys. There's the idea that Jesse James was a Robin Hood. He stole from the rich and gave to the poor. Well, he stole from the rich. He stole from anybody. It didn't matter if you were rich or poor. The idea of him as a Robin Hood was really an invention of the press, especially his Kansas City newspaper that kept writing his editorials and said how wonderful Jesse and Frank James were in their gang's activities. But actually, they were thugs. But the power of the press at the time put a different shine on it.
2: Okay, that is something that I did not realize. I guess I've kind of gone along with the regular narrative that we always know, like I said, the Robin Hood figure kind of thing. In 1873, he shifted from robbing banks to pulling off the West's first train robbery in Iowa. Why did he suddenly decide to do this? Why did he target trains? And what was the kind of after effects for law enforcement who were, I guess, trying to catch him?
3: Well, what was happening after the Civil War is that as the years went on, there were fewer stagecoaches and more trains. I mean, the railroads were building track all over the western part of the United States. And it became a more efficient and faster way to convey money. So many trains, in addition to passengers, would carry lockboxes, safes, vaults of cash. And so it just made sense if you were going to, you know, keep up with the times as an outlaw, that you were going for where the money was, and that would be on the trains.
2: One of the things that we always think about when we think about like the Old West and the Wild West, so to speak, is the term that's kind of taken on its own meaning in pop culture, gunfight at the OK Corral. What was the real story behind that shootout? Did it actually, you know, bring any kind of order to the West? Tell me about that.
3: Well, the gunfight at the OK Corral was generally a dramatic event. You know, most people don't know that it took only 30 seconds. And if you see the movie versions, they're usually drawn out for 10, 15 minutes or more. But it was really only 30 seconds. Six of the seven gunmen involved were killed or wounded. Just for that reason, it deserves the notoriety that it has. But the bigger picture was it was a boiling point for who's going to control the American frontier. Was it going to be the lawless ranchers represented by the Clantons and the McLaurys, or the law and order advocates represented by the Earp brothers and Doc Holliday? So I don't think this one event brought law and order to the West, but it was the most glaring example of the transition taking place. The ranchers that used to control all the open

0: land were on their way out, and these communities like Tombstone, which are trying to grow and raise kids there and build churches and schools, they were starting to take over the frontier. And I think that OK Corral was that flashpoint.
1: You have a long history of journalism and writing about everything from military history to the American West, the books that you have written. The most recent one, which sounds very interesting to me, Vengeance, The Last Stands of Custer, Crazy Horse, and Sitting Bull. Like I said, that one you've written on Wild Bill, Dodge City. I mean, you name it, you've kind of covered all of this. Is there one thing in particular, when we're talking about Jesse James, you know, kind of narrowing it down to him, is there anything that you found out about him in all of your research and your, you know, authoring your different books that really stood out to you that a lot of people might not know, like just a kind of a weird fact or anything?
0: Yeah, I'm glad you asked that question. That's a good one. I believe this is told in my book Wild Bill, about Wild Bill Hickok. But Jesse James was his own publicist, especially at the peak of his activity as a train robber, he and his brother and his gang. He would write up ahead of time, sort of like a news report on what he was going to do. And he'd stop the train, and they'd board the train, and they would, you know, intimidate the passengers and the crew. Jesse James would give the conductor what he had written up. And they proceeded to do what he was going to do. He was going to rob the passengers. He was going to blow up the safe in the express car. And then they were going to ride away, and they were going to escape in any pursuit. And they did exactly what he had written up that they did. And when the conductor got to the next town, he would just hand it over to the local newspaper, and the newspaper could just pretty much print it the way it was. So Jesse James was his own publicist.
1: I really appreciate your time today and in sharing all of your knowledge. Thank you.
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11: Can weapons of war be turned into instruments of peace? This was an intriguing contradiction one man sought to reconcile. Japan, 1942. Martial artist Morihei Ueshiba had gained renown as an invincible warrior amongst the soldiers he helped to train. However, he began to feel a strange dissatisfaction and hatred for conflict. And although he would never forsake his training, Ueshiba sought to find a way to use his skills to unite rather than divide. It was during the worst fighting of World War II that Ueshiba experienced a vision, during which he concluded that the real way of a warrior is the art of peace. Armed with this revelation, Ueshiba dedicated himself to creating a new martial art that one could use to protect themselves without injuring an opponent. And it was after constant refinement that he would give his new system a name, Aikido, which translates to the way of unifying energy, as the techniques he created would allow one to blend with an attacker rather than crush or destroy them. Morihei Ueshiba would continue to promote his art of peace until ultimately passing away in 1969. And yet, there are over 2 million Aikido practitioners worldwide that aim to keep his unique spirit of unity alive.
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11: What risks would you be willing to take to tell a compelling story? Little did one woman know that her answer to this question would forever transform the shape of journalism. New York, 1887. 23-year-old journalist Nellie Bly is tasked with a harrowing assignment to investigate the living conditions of a mental institute on an island in the East River. To do so, Bly heroically posed as a patient in order to experience and report on such matters firsthand, which would lead to the publication of an exposé that prompted governments to push for greater reforms and funding for mental health care. However, Bly would continue to challenge her boundaries as a journalist, as just 2 years later, she would embark on an ambitious solo trip around the world in order to beat the fictional record in Jules Verne's novel Around the World in 80 Days, which she would inevitably complete in just 72 days, further cementing her status as a female pioneer in the male-dominated field. Nellie Bly would go on to become the first female combat journalist during World War I, before tragically passing away from pneumonia at the age of 57 in 1922. And yet, she is forever remembered as a foundress of investigative journalism, whose impact continues to inspire the countless women who follow in her footsteps.
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13: Welcome back to the 250 most impactful moments in American history.
12: October 12, 2000. The guided missile destroyer USS Cole pulled into the port of Aden, Yemen for a routine refueling stop. It was a radiant morning in the Gulf, and the 17-story warship, one of the most capable in the U.S. Navy, stood as a symbol of American strength in the region. Around 11:18 a.m., a small motorized workboat approached the side of the destroyer. The two men on board waved to the sailors on deck, appearing to be assisting with the refueling operation. But as the craft drew alongside the hull, the friendly gesture revealed a deadly trap. The boat was packed with hundreds of pounds of plastic explosives. The blast ripped a 40 by 40 foot hole through the steel hull, tearing into the ship's galley where sailors were lining up for lunch. 17 sailors were killed instantly, and 37 more were wounded as the crew fought for hours to keep the ship from sinking.
14: An explosion claimed the lives of at least four sailors on one of our naval vessels, the USS Cole, this morning. If, as it now appears, this was an act of terrorism, it was a despicable and cowardly act. We will find out who was responsible and hold them accountable.
12: The attack was soon linked to a growing terrorist network called Al-Qaeda, led by Osama bin Laden. The group announced itself onto the world stage only 2 years earlier with the bombing of two U.S. embassies in Eastern Africa. But this was a warning that terrorism had evolved from small-scale threats who coordinated state-level attacks against the U.S. military. The bombing of the USS Cole remains a grim milestone in modern history. It was the final prelude, less than a year later, to the September 11th attacks, forever changing how the United States would approach global security and the growing threat of radical extremism. Kirk Lippold, former USS Cole commander, joined Chris Foster of Fox News Radio.
15: USS Cole is an Arleigh Burke-class Aegis guided missile destroyer. It was commissioned into the Navy in June 1996, and it has the capability of doing both surface, air, and anti-submarine operations. It carries a towed array sonar behind the ship. It was an earlier design of guided missile destroyer, what they call a Flight 1. So we had a helicopter landing deck where we could land helicopters, refuel, rearm them, but we could not keep them on board like the later designs could do. So extremely capable platform, principally designed to protect an aircraft carrier strike group, but also project power if necessary with 90 vertical launch cells on board the ship. 5-inch gun, so we can do surface-to-air missiles, Tomahawk missiles, anti-submarine rockets. So a very capable platform.
16: So this was just a quick stop in Yemen, right? You were just there fueling up, and it's a working port, not a military installation. So that explains how this little boat filled with explosives was able to get so close.
15: Absolutely. We pulled into Aden, Yemen. We are below 50% fuel, expecting to take on a little over 250,000 gallons of fuel, expecting a fueling rate of 300 to 500 gallons an hour. So we were going to be there at least 6 to 8 hours. When we pulled alongside the pier to refuel, we shut down the four main engines. We left two of our three 2,500 kilowatt gas turbine generators running. We contracted for three garbage barges to come out. Two came out, one to the middle of the ship, one to the back of the ship, and the crew loaded up with trash, plastic, and hazmat. They left, and we were expecting a third boat. What we didn't know is that Al-Qaeda had been there for a year watching routine harbor operations. We were the 27th Navy ship to pull into that port. They had brought in a boat from Saudi Arabia. They had attempted an attack 9 months before the attack on Cole that failed. They recovered the boat and the explosives. Now they built them into the boat, so you couldn't even tell they were there. And that boat came and approached Cole, turned by the bow, came down the side of the ship, went to the middle where the previous garbage barge had been. That's how it got inside security perimeter and detonated. What we didn't know is there was no intel or training to expect a waterborne improvised explosive device that detonated, blowing pieces of boat and bomber, and then blew a 40 by 40 foot hole in the side of the ship.
16: Now, were they lucky with the placement and the timing to set up that explosion under the galley during lunchtime, or was that just pure luck?
15: I think it was fortuitous timing on the part of Al-Qaeda. When they aimed for the middle of the ship, what I actually think they intended to do was break the ship in half and let it sink right there at the harbor. The force of the explosion was so powerful that damage extended across 60 of the 66 feet. It hit at the widest part of the ship. But also, when we pulled in that morning, we were in 36 feet of water. It literally blew a 20-foot wide, 4-foot deep crater under the ship and lifted that 8,400 tons and 505 feet of fighting steel up and toward the pier. And as we settled back down in the water, lights went out. Power failed, and the crew reacted magnificently, despite the fact that we lost the announcing system to tell them what had happened, where to go, or what to do.
16: You weren't in the galley. How far away were you approximately? What did the explosion feel like to you? And I assume you knew in quite short order how bad this was and what you were dealing with.
15: When the explosion went off, I was actually in my cabin on the starboard side in the forward superstructure area. The blast hit and projected right into the galley area, the mess line, and really what bore the brunt of the blast was directly beneath that was main engine room number one in the general workshop, and it literally devastated that. You could walk down into the galley area, and as you stood at the edge of the blast hole itself, from the side of the ship into that point, it was over 20 feet deep and was just a large cavern. And now, as I stood there at the edge of that blast hole within a few minutes after the explosion itself, I could hear the live electrical wires dipping into that fuel. And we thought, not only we had a devastating explosion, now we're going to have a major fire on our hands.
16: So were the firefighting efforts like, what were the life-saving efforts like? 17 sailors lost their lives, but I'm sure everybody just sprang into action as best they could to save the people that were injured and to knock that fire down.
15: The crew did an absolutely phenomenal job. As I mentioned, when the explosion hit, it knocked our one MC or the announcing system for the ship offline and the backup system failed. So nobody could tell the crew what had happened, where to go, what to do. They fell back on their training. And despite 20% of the crew either killed or injured in the blast, when they showed up at their general quarters station, people were missing. They stepped up into those now vacant positions. They divided into one of three groups, damage control to save the ship, triage to save their wounded shipmates, and security to make sure that we didn't have any additional boats that meant us harm come alongside the ship. And all this was done. We were able to get that ship stable in a little over an hour. And that first day, we would evacuate 33 wounded off the ship in 99 minutes. And as a testament to that 100% CPR qualified crew, 32 of those 33 survived. And over the next few days, we would have several people with ruptured eardrums that had been in the vicinity of the blast. Their injuries manifested itself and they were evacuated off. And that's where you came up with the ultimate total of, unfortunately, 17 sailors killed and 37 wounded.
16: Also, tell people about what you and the crew went through after the bombing to keep the coal from sinking. And why was that so important to you as opposed to just abandoning ship with everybody?
15: Well, I mean, all you have to do is go to the U.S. Naval Academy to Memorial Hall and look up and you'll see this big blue flag hangs there that says, don't give up the ship. That is part of the Navy's heritage and history. We aren't going to give up the ship. And the crew knew that we were going to do whatever it takes to keep that ship afloat. Not only did they save the ship that first day, but 3 days later in the middle of the night, when our only operating generator quit because of fuel starvation and we attempted to restart it and we were unable to do that, early Sunday morning, we were sitting there alongside the pier in Aden without power, and the ship was slowly beginning to sink. But God loves sailor ingenuity. They literally took a pump down into main engine room number 2, cut a hole in the side of the ship, put the hoses out, and were able to stabilize the floodwaters that were slowly rising. And then it was amazing. They then took portable high pressure air packs and recharged the flask for the generator. And then early Monday morning, 5 minutes after midnight, we restarted number 3 generator, restored power to the ship, got the floodwaters out, and then we stayed power for the rest of the time we were in port.
16: Former Navy Commander Kirk Lippold, commanding officer of the USS Cole, when it was attacked on October 12th, 2000. Sir, it's good to talk to you.
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23: What's the boldest idea you've ever had? Sometimes, all it takes to bring people together is a single dream. Canada, 1977. Teenage athlete Terry Fox is diagnosed with a form of cancer that necessitated the amputation of his right leg. Nevertheless, Fox was grateful for the care he was given and sought to raise awareness about the importance of cancer research. And so, he proposed a bold idea: a solo run across the country, during which he sought to raise $24 million, or $1 per Canadian citizen at the time. Armed with a prosthetic running leg, Fox began his marathon of hope in 1980 at the tip of the Canadian East Coast. From there, he continued to run 26 miles per day, during which he was encouraged by fans of his noble cause. Unfortunately, after 143 days and 3,339 miles, Fox was forced to quit his run after his cancer had returned and spread to his lungs, which would lead to his untimely death at the age of 22 in 1981. However, not only has Terry Fox become a national hero, but more than $900 million have since been donated in his name toward the cause for a cure he gave his life for.
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23: How would you feel if you broke a world record without others noticing? This was a discouraging truth one pioneer would learn to overcome. August 1911. Journalist and aviator Harriet Quimby endeavors to become the first woman in the U.S. to earn her pilot's license after falling in love with this novel invention. Upon completing her certification, she began to participate in exhibitions, earning the acclaim of others who were drawn by her pageantry. However, she set her sights across the pond to attempt a grander feat, to cross the English Channel in her signature monoplane. The following year, Quimby arrived in Dover to begin her fog-covered flight, armed with only a compass to guide her. At last, on April 16, 1912, Harriet Quimby reached the shores of France in less than an hour, becoming the first woman to cross the English Channel by plane. Her historic feat, however, would be largely forgotten, as the RMS Titanic had sunk the day prior. Nevertheless, Quimby continued her career until tragically passing away 3 months later in an aviation accident over Boston Harbor. History is often slow to validate success. How might we persevere in our own endeavors, no matter how soon or later we'll be acclaimed?
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1: Fox News, I'm Tom Graham. Festivities marking the 250th anniversary of American independence ramping up across the U.S., but extreme heat is cooling off some celebrations. Philadelphia canceling its salute to Independence Parade. Fox Weather's Katie Byrne is there.
3: The heat index, this is new, just reached 111 degrees for us, and that comes after yesterday became the fourth hottest day ever recorded in Philadelphia. So it's been a brutal stretch of heat.
1: In Washington, the National Mall and so-called Great American Fair temporarily shutting down this afternoon. President Trump preparing to address the nation at Mount Rushmore.
4: President Trump will speak at 8:30 local, 10:30 Eastern time. They're going to be flyovers, the new Air Force One, B-52 bombers, F-16s, also Marine One. The president will speak, and then the big event, the fireworks.
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0: Welcome back to the 250 most impactful moments in American history.
1: April 12, 1955. For decades, the arrival of summer meant the arrival of terror, a silent, invisible enemy that paralyzed children and emptied public swimming pools. Polio was the great American shadow, a disease that struck without warning and left leg braces and breathing machines in its wake. But on this day, the tension finally broke. At the University of Michigan, officials gathered to announce the results of the largest field trial in medical history. Dr. Jonas Salk, a dedicated researcher, had found the key. Without a patent attached to the discovery, the life-saving vaccine remained entirely affordable. April 12, 1955, 10 years to the day after the death of the nation's most famous polio survivor, Franklin D. Roosevelt, the news flashed across the wire. The vaccine was safe, it was potent and effective. The FDA granted approval for mass distribution. Church bells rang out across the country, and strangers hugged in the streets. It wasn't just a medical triumph. It was a collective sigh of relief from a nation that had been holding its breath for 30 years. Salk's breakthrough ushered in a new era of public health. Now human ingenuity could systematically erase a scourge from the face of the earth. The approval of the polio vaccine remains the moment America traded fear for faith in science, ensuring that the summer sun would never again be synonymous with a silent threat. Lisa Brady with more.
2: Dr. Peter Salk, son of Jonas Salk, an adjunct professor with the University of Pittsburgh's School of Public Health. So I want to begin with some of his history. And I'm wondering, as a son and a fellow scientist, how would you introduce Dr. Jonas Salk? What drove his passion for virology and public health?
3: Let me just start out with something very early in his life, which is that when he was a young child, he used to pray that he could do something to help humanity. And I think that was just a thread that ran throughout his life and drove him in everything that he did. He ended up going into science when he was in college, took a chemistry course, and that just really appealed to him. He went on to medical school, knowing that he wasn't wanting to practice medicine on an individual basis, but he wanted to go into research to try and do something that could be of broader application to helping human health.
2: Take us back to the peak of the polio epidemic. I know it had become one of the most feared diseases in the world, paralyzing and killing thousands of children every year. So what was the atmosphere in the country like at that point?
3: The people were just terrified because these epidemics were getting worse and worse, and there was no way of predicting where they were going to happen, whose child would be affected, and parents were just absolutely panicky about it, and with very good reason. The largest epidemic in this country took place in 1952. There were around 58,000 people that came down with polio. About 21,000 were paralyzed, and quite a number of those ended up dying. So this was just something that was on everyone's mind.
2: And for anyone who doesn't know, how does polio spread?
3: You know, there's still some controversy about this. It spreads in two ways. One way is the virus gets into the mouth, it grows in the pharynx or the throat, gets into the intestines, and that's the primary source of where it then continues to grow from the intestinal tract. What ends up happening is that the virus gets into the bloodstream, travels through the bloodstream to the central nervous system, the brain and the spinal cord, and there it infects the nerve cells that control the muscles, and it kills them. So that's where the paralysis results from. In order to protect against that consequence of being infected with polio, what's necessary is to have antibodies in the bloodstream. And antibodies are something that the body makes to recognize foreign materials and then take care of them fundamentally. So if a person has had a previous poliovirus infection, and that can happen, or is infected again, at that point, there would be antibodies in the bloodstream that would protect the individual from having the virus travel to the brain and spinal cord and do more damage. The virus then is excreted in the feces, in the stool, in the bowel movements, and can spread. In case of poor sanitation, it can spread easily through that route. It also can be spread through coughing and sneezing. The reason that the epidemics were getting worse and worse is because the world was cleaning up its act. In many parts of the world, sanitation was improving to the extent that, but here's the interesting thing, is that the virus, before good sanitation, it was so prevalent in the environment that young infants were infected very early on because it was just everywhere. And the advantage of that is that their mothers had previously been infected in the same sort of way, and the mothers would transmit antibodies to the young children, starting in the when they're still in the womb and then continuing through the breast milk. So the children would be infected by the poliovirus at a time when they were protected against any paralytic damage. And that was a good thing, so to speak. As we began to clean up our act, then when the children were born, the virus was no longer hanging around everywhere, so to speak. And it wouldn't be until much later in their life that they would get exposed, way beyond the point when they were being protected by their mother's antibodies. So that's the reason that epidemics began to start happening rather than just a few cases here and there.
2: How did your father's approach to developing a vaccine lead to a breakthrough? What was different about it?
3: The main thing there is that it had been thought for many, many years that for a viral infection like influenza or polio, it wasn't possible to immunize using a virus that would be killed or inactivated. You could do that sort of thing with some bacterial diseases, but it was felt that you couldn't for a viral disease. And my father was taught early on in medical school that that was sort of the way things were. And he just couldn't understand why that should be. And he began to approach that question even while he was in medical school working with one of his professors, Thomas Francis Jr., to begin work towards an influenza, another viral disease, an influenza vaccine using killed or inactivated influenza viruses. After he finished his medical training, he went back and worked with Dr. Francis further, who had moved to Ann Arbor, Michigan, and the University of Michigan. And Dr. Francis's team, with my father as a significant member of it, indeed created the first successful vaccine against influenza in the work that took place during World War II. It was introduced very shortly thereafter, both in the armed forces and in the general population. My father then went on to the University of Pittsburgh, where he had the opportunity to continue work along those lines with polio.
2: When this vaccine was declared safe and effective, though, and authorized by the federal government that same day, it did make your father kind of instantly famous, an international hero, really. How did that change his life and your family's life?
3: Well, things became very complicated all the way around. There was some good to it, but it was also a great distraction to my father. But ultimately, what ended up happening is he wanted to continue this kind of effort to help do good things for humanity. He wanted to set up a new institute for experimental medicine. And indeed, what he was thinking at that time, this was just a couple of years after the polio vaccine had been introduced, he was thinking that in addition to doing traditional kind of medical work with diabetes and heart disease and so on and so forth, that the people who would come together would be interested in addressing the problems that arise from man's relationship to man. Now, forgive the male voice there. That's the way that was the expressions of the time.
2: Human to human, in essence.
3: It's indeed. It's the problems that arise in humanity from our relationships with each other as human beings, which we really do need to work on. And indeed, my father placed a great deal of attention in the later part of his life on efforts to try and help us think through what we need as a species to be successful as we continue into the future, and having to do with how we relate to each other on this planet.
2: Dr. Peter Salk, son of Jonas Salk, an adjunct professor with the University of Pittsburgh's School of Public Health. Thank you very much for your time.
3: You're welcome, Lisa. Thanks.
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9: Can weapons of war be turned into instruments of peace? This was an intriguing contradiction one man sought to reconcile. Japan, 1942. Martial artist Morihei Ueshiba had gained renown as an invincible warrior amongst the soldiers he helped to train. However, he began to feel a strange dissatisfaction and hatred for conflict. And although he would never forsake his training, Ueshiba sought to find a way to use his skills to unite rather than divide. It was during the worst fighting of World War II that Ueshiba experienced a vision, during which he concluded that the real way of a warrior is the art of peace. Armed with this revelation, Ueshiba dedicated himself to creating a new martial art that one could use to protect themselves without injuring an opponent. And it was after constant refinement that he would give his new system a name, Aikido, which translates to the way of unifying energy, as the techniques he created would allow one to blend with an attacker rather than crush or destroy them. Morihei Ueshiba would continue to promote his art of peace until ultimately passing away in 1969. And yet, there are over 2 million Aikido practitioners worldwide that aim to keep his unique spirit of unity alive.
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12: On May 1st, 1931, the nation was gripped by the darkest days of the Great Depression. A time when bread lines were long, bank vaults were empty, and hope was in short supply. But in the heart of Midtown Manhattan, at the corner of 34th Street and 5th Avenue, a monument of limestone and chrome was rising at a breakneck pace, often growing by more than four floors in a single week's time. It was the era of the Sky Boys. Daring ironworkers who walked narrow beams hundreds of feet above the sidewalk without a harness, bolting together the skeleton of a new America. For months, the Chrysler Building had held the title of the world's tallest structure, crowned by its iconic Art Deco spire. But its reign would be short-lived. As President Herbert Hoover pressed a button in Washington, D.C., to symbolically turn on the building's lights, the Empire State Building was officially open to a stunned American public. Standing at 1,250 feet, it did not just displace the Chrysler Building, it rewrote the architectural rulebook. It was a triumph of logistics and human will, completed ahead of schedule and under budget in just 410 days' time. While it initially struggled to lease space in a stagnant economy, earning the bitter nickname the Empty State Building, it soon became an enduring symbol of New York's resilience and America's unyielding ambition. It was the first building in the world to feature more than 100 floors, a feat that seemed like science fiction to the crowds gathered at its base. For 40 long years, it remained the tallest building on Earth, surviving world wars, a B-25 bomber crashing into its 79th floor, and even King Kong. The completion of the Empire State Building stands as a testament to a country that refused to look down, even when the ground beneath it was shaking. Anthony W. Robbins, Vice President Emeritus of the Art Deco Society of New York, former Survey Director of the New York City Landmarks Preservation Commission, and author of the award-winning Classics of American Architecture, the World Trade Center. He joined Gernal Scott of Fox News Radio.
11: Well, you know, there are 8 million New Yorkers, and I'm sure they all had different ideas about it, but they would have been aware that there had been a competition for building ever taller skyscrapers. The idea of the world's tallest building was a New York City thing, right up until the Sears Tower muscled in the 70s from Chicago. So there were six projects, of which the Empire State Building was the fifth. So it wasn't anything new that a building was making this claim. The irony, of course, was that 2 weeks after they had the opening ceremonies for, I think, laying the cornerstone, I forget what it was exactly, the stock market crashed and the building went up in the middle of the Depression and it was empty for a while. And it was derisively known as the Empty State Building for a while and as Al Smith's Folly, because Governor Al Smith, mm-hmm. or the former Governor Al Smith, had become the president. He could run for president in 1928, president of the country, lost. Instead, he became president of the Empire State Building. So it was Al Smith's Folly. And it was also in a part of town that was gradually changing. Eventually, when it filled up after the Depression was over and World War II was over, it filled up with minor companies, the notions business, button companies, things like that. It wasn't until more recently that it became a prestigious address, which is what, of course, the developer would have had in mind originally.
13: To see these things just go up, when you talk about the tall buildings and the competition, the Woolworth Building, the Chrysler Building, 40 Wall Street, all those buildings at the time,
11: New Yorkers were fascinated by this proliferation of ever taller buildings. But you mentioned the Woolworth Building. That held the title of world's tallest building in 1913, and they held it until the Chrysler Building opened in 1929-30. You know, Woolworth was a major presence in New York, certainly, if you remember long enough ago, that the stores were everywhere. But Frank Woolworth, who built it, needed only 1.5 stories for his operation. The rest was rented out, and he needed to make the building stand out. And one way to do that was to make it the tallest in the world. And another was to have an architect who could design a gorgeous building in Cass Gilbert. So the same was true even more so in the case of the Empire State Building, because there was no Empire State Company that built it. This was a speculative venture by John Jacob Raskob, actually a vice president, I think, at General Motors. And he needed to bring attention to the building if he was going to rent it out. So he did that in various ways. First, he chose a site. It was the site of the original Waldorf Astoria Hotel. You know, we all know the Waldorf Astoria on Park Avenue, but that's the second version of the Waldorf Astoria. The original one was at 34th and 5th. And it was one of the most famous hotels in the city. So famously, he was on that site. Then it was this great construction feat. And, you know, you talk about the pictures of people hanging out on the beams. He hired Lewis Hine, who was a very famous architectural photographer, to take pictures of the building as it was going up. And they were put up, pasted to the walls, I believe, on the construction site as the building went up. Look what we're doing. Look how extraordinary, you know, what you were just talking about a minute ago. Look at this incredible feat that the human beings are doing this. And let's make it the tallest in the world. And we'll have Al Smith, the most popular governor in history and, you know, recently presidential candidate, will be the president of the building. And all these things are going to bring attention to the building, and that's going to make it work financially. And then the stock market crashed and it all fell apart. You know, what kept it going from actually going bankrupt, apparently, though, during the worst years of the Depression was the, I think it was a dollar to go up to the observatory and see the sights. That's what kept it going. And that's also, that was more PR. Al Smith's job basically was to take famous people up to the top of the building and point out the sights. And, you know, there were the royalty and movie stars and all sorts of people like that would come, and he would take them up and show them the place. And so it was all about PR. And, you know, Why not? This is New York. You know, we're the city of Madison Avenue. PR is really important to how we do things. But it's certainly true in the case of these half dozen buildings that one after another took the title of world's tallest building. Of course, we lost that title a long time ago. I think we may be number 60 on the list of world's tallest buildings in the world right now. They're all elsewhere. The title's gone overseas.
13: When you think of the city as a whole, even in the days of when the Twin Towers were standing, when you think of the city, you thought of the Empire State Building. What does that say about its impact?
11: It just became a symbol of the city. And I think one of the reasons that it became a symbol is that it held the title of world's tallest building for a long time, almost 40 years. And that's why it's well known. The other buildings never had it that long. I think the Woolworth Building had it for about 15 years. The Chrysler Building had it for 11 months. But the Empire State Building went up, and then the economy crashed, and nobody was building again until the 70s with the Twin Towers. So that's just sort of accidental in a way. But I think it's more the symbol of New York. I think is its skyline. When 9/11 happened and the Twin Towers came down, it was a horror show just because of 3,000 people were killed. But quite apart from that, in terms of the emotional impact on the city, I think it was a writer in France who pointed out that what cathedrals are to the identity of cities in Europe, the skyline is to New York. And seeing suddenly a hole in the skyline was really difficult. It was a difficult thing to look at as a reminder of what had happened. So the skyline's really important and has been for a good 140 years. And the Empire State Building is, even now, even though it's no longer the tallest building in New York City, it's still a really important part of the skyline. You can't miss it. It's being challenged a bit in the sense, not just because the new World Trade Center building is a bit taller, more than a bit, but also because newer buildings are going up and obscuring the view of the Empire State Building from certain angles. And that never used to be. You could see the Empire State Building from anywhere once upon a time, which is probably another reason that it was so important to the city. Even if you're 20 miles away, if you look down, if you got the right view corridor, there it is. The one thing you would see would be the Empire State Building. And then after the 70s, you'd also see the Twin Towers. But those were the things that marked Manhattan.
13: That's a good point to leave it on. Anthony Robbins, thank you so much for talking with us about the Empire State Building.
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9: What risks would you be willing to take to tell a compelling story? Little did one woman know that her answer to this question would forever transform the shape of journalism. New York, 1887. 23-year-old journalist Nellie Bly is tasked with a harrowing assignment to investigate the living conditions of a mental institute on an island in the East River. To do so, Bly heroically posed as a patient in order to experience and report on such matters firsthand, which would lead to the publication of an exposé that prompted governments to push for greater reforms and funding for mental health care. However, Bly would continue to challenge her boundaries as a journalist, as just 2 years later, she would embark on an ambitious solo trip around the world in order to beat the fictional record in Jules Verne's novel Around the World in 80 days, which she would inevitably complete in just 72 days, further cementing her status as a female pioneer in the male-dominated field. Nellie Bly would go on to become the first female combat journalist during World War I, before tragically passing away from pneumonia at the age of 57 in 1922. And yet, she is forever remembered as a foundress of investigative journalism, whose impact continues to inspire the countless women who follow in her footsteps.
18: Search Daily Deviation at Newstalk989.com for more with Producer Max.
19: A Better Life with Dr. Sanjay Gupta.
20: When you need your body to perform, but some of your muscles are having trouble, other muscles can sometimes help compensate. This is a great thing short term, but long term, it can lead to serious and even chronic aches and pains. So if you've got nagging stiffness or irritation somewhere, don't push through it. Try to figure out why it's happening and how you can correct it. Strength and conditioning specialist Dana Santa says, performing exercises at a deliberate tempo makes it easier to notice when the wrong muscles are taking over, and also gives the intended muscles a chance to engage before that compensation kicks in. Dana suggests that starting with primary movement patterns such as squatting, hinging, pushing, pulling, rotating, and core can help make compensation easiest to identify and to address. I'm Dr. Sanjay Gupta, helping you live a better life.
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1: A deadly day at the mall in Michigan. I'm Lisa Brady, Fox News. Three people were shot and two have died after a fight at the Fairlane Town Center Mall in Dearborn. Police Chief Isha Shaheen says this does not appear to be random violence.
2: It was between two parties that knew each other here at the mall, and a fight began to escalate in gunfire. It appears that both parties had firearms. We have a number of the people involved at the station, and we're interviewing them to better understand what led to this escalation.
1: Police say the two killed and one injured are all young adults. On the National Mall in D.C., the Great American State Fair scheduled to reopen at this hour after being shut down for several hours this afternoon because of triple-digit heat, which has broken records from the Midwest to the East.
3: We have excessive heat warnings that are not only in effect for today, but the National Weather Service was like, listen, looking at Independence Day tomorrow, it's going to be hot, sticky, humid once again.
1: Fox Weather's Michael Estime in D.C. President Trump will address the nation tonight from Mount Rushmore, wrapping up a visit to the Dakotas, also reportedly meeting with top advisors after holding a call with Israeli Prime Minister Benjamin Netanyahu.
4: This Netanyahu call comes at a very interesting time. It's after a couple weeks of President Trump telling anybody who asks that he thinks Netanyahu has no common sense for the way that he has been handling the war, Israel's war with Hezbollah in Lebanon. But it sounds like this call was perfectly pleasant. According to the Prime Minister's office, during the conversation, the Prime Minister said that the United States is a guarantor of global freedom and that Israel greatly values the close relationship between the two nations. Prime Minister Netanyahu and President Trump agreed to meet soon in the United States.
1: Fox's Peter Ducey at the White House. Peace talks with Iran on hold temporarily because of public funeral events lasting several days for the former supreme leader who was killed on the first day of the
0: YouTube personality Benny Johnson has cracked the code on a new era of newsmaking.
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9: Hi, everybody. I'm Brian Kilmeade, and welcome to this special edition of the Brian Kilmeade Show. And it's really themed on why I love America. 250 years, an experiment that has really worked out. 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
1: Then, if you're in Charleston, you're not living the same life as you are in New York, even back then. So what would bring us together? A common enemy. What do we have? Great Britain, who did that twice within 36 years. You got the War of 1812, and then you got the Revolutionary War. Both times dramatically underestimated. Both times expected to be destroyed. Both times it looks like we were, but we found a resiliency to bounce back. And you know who benefited from all that? The rest of the world. Because we showed people what democracy was like, representative government was, the freedom of speech. And when freedom of speech takes root, you have a country that's based on that. Now, people on the outside say, why can't I do that? Why are they cracking down on me for my free speech? Why don't I have a chance at the middle class, the upper class, the chance at riches if I wasn't born that way? And it forced other governments to change by the way we changed. And I think that when you say America changed the world, and it's an experiment that changed everything, you're not overstating it if you just take a step back and analyze it. Now, look, I could say, well, that guy from New York has that point of view, or that lives in America. Of course, they have a pro-American point of view. But look back at Europe's history. Look back in the Middle East. Look back throughout every continent out there. They live and breathe off the example of America. What I think people are mistaken now is when we argue and we have these political battles and they get ideological and sometimes they get violent, they think these guys are coming apart. But that's what you get with freedom. Now, you'd have the same thing in China. You'd have the same thing in Russia if they didn't shoot you and jail you for doing it. But because they do, people don't. They bring their freedoms and their wants and their needs underground and say, I don't want to upset the apple cart. But the people that do come to us, the people that come here for the right reasons and maybe get frustrated about the process and try to sneak in, I would say maybe 50% want a better life. The other 50% just want a life in which they take advantage of our freedoms in society, and they do it selfishly. Others just want to be a part of this great country. If you think about it, think about everything that we do well. Not we when you have Thomas Edison. I'm not saying that I'm not brilliant. Not we when you say Henry Ford, I could never have figured out to do what he did. I could never lead an army like Eisenhower or Patton, but they're part of the American story. No matter what your story is, whether you have a truck company, you drive a truck, you're a teacher in fifth grade, that's part of the American story. You're playing your role, you're allowed to. Pursuit of happiness. Pursuit of your personal happiness, that's one thing. Pursuit of happiness for your family, that's why you have two jobs and you're looking to forge out a living to make the next generation better than yours. And it's easy to live here, grow up here, and say, well, that's the way it always is. That's the way it is everywhere. I'm upset with America because we're too divided. I'm upset because we don't have the fast trains that we should. The infrastructure is updated like we're used to. We're unable to produce weapons or cars like the rest of the world. But you understand, if you travel around, you're not going to find the same freedoms and opportunities anywhere. Yeah, there are things about Sweden that are great and Japan that are fantastic. And people like to vacation in these different islands and go to Iceland because it's so different, and Greenland because there's so few people and you want to experience it. But when it comes to living, they choose here. And that's always been the story. And what happens is, in my view, as if you weren't here for the founding, you weren't part of World War I, where America and freedom were pressed, but they were really pressed in World War II, where we're late into the action. You don't have a generation of soldiers that fought for World War II, fought in World War II through a draft, or they could tell their stories for the next 80 years. We're just about out of, sadly, all of our World War II veterans. So if you're not fighting for it in Vietnam and Korea, you maybe don't appreciate what you have if you're not forced to live on other places and other bases. It's just human nature. How can you possibly appreciate stuff that you've always had? For example, if you have no wealth growing up and then you acquire wealth now, there's just no way that a generation born into a situation where you don't have to worry about living paycheck to paycheck, go on vacation every year, get a car when you turn 18, there's no way you can appreciate the struggles, and it's not your fault. You're the next generation of success. What happens is, if you don't instill that incentive, of course, in your family and in the next generation, it'll all fall apart until you have to pick you up by the bootstraps again and decide, well, it's time for me to put our family in a new direction. Same thing with the country. Every single time we get in a conflict, every single time we have a challenge, we figure out a way to overcome it and come back, for the most part, better. And I think people are so frustrated with the success that America's had, it breeds the resentment around the world. And we've seen that pretty consistently. But I think that resentment always comes being in first. Almost like, for example, people resented the Cowboys

0: for a while. They said, dude, when I was growing up, the Dolphins, who seemed to be always good, the undefeated season, they always, to this day, resent the Yankees. People love to hate the Yankees, even as likable as they turned out to be over the last 20 years, because they've won too many championships, and basically they angle their way to success. But people tend to resent New York, almost in a way like they resent America. And I think we found a way to overcome it. We used to have a swagger that really got on people's nerves. We kind of lost that swagger over the last 20 years. I believe it started with President Obama's choice to apologize for America over things he perceived we need to apologize for. And I think that since that moment, people have resented that apology. Other people say we should apologize and never stop apologizing. And I've never been from that camp. I mean, we have segregation, we had slavery, and it was terrible, and women had to wait till 1919 to vote. But I think the bigger story in America is what we did. Women have the right to vote. Segregation did come to an end. Slavery, thankfully, went by the wayside thanks to a civil war. People do have equal rights. There's a sense of equal opportunity now more than ever. If I told you in 1960 what the situation was, you'd say, man, how can we tolerate that? But man, the progress we made in 2026 is not looked at in a way in which I think it truly should be looked at, because people don't have a full view of how far we come. And while you look at America and you look around and you say, man, we still have far to go, I ask you, look around to other countries. See how much mobility is there. See how much equality that they have. And just know, people are always trying to equal the playing field, but I think we're at a point in this country where all we need is an equal opportunity. And I think your height, your speed, your color, your skin, the ethnicity matters less and less with each passing year. And I think you got to go out of your way. It's been too cool for the longest time not to learn about our history, appreciate our history, or apologize for it. Take down that statue rather than explain that statue. And I think all of that stuff is changing rapidly in real time. And I think the only thing you could do as an individual who appreciates this country is find a way to explain it to other people who don't. More than likely, they're in their 20s. More than likely, they haven't had the 11th grade or 5th grade teacher or 6th grade teacher focusing on American history in a positive way. But that's easily correctable. Some great documentaries out there to do it, and no better place to go than Fox Nation, where I've put together 72 pieces produced. I had the easy part. I showed up to the interviews and the stand-ups, but our great producers put together a series. I have over 70 episodes of What Made America Great, and in 30, 45 minutes, you'll understand little by little this fantastic American story. So that's the American story, a little bit why I love America. It's the journey every day to make America better than it was the day before. My goal now is to make everyone appreciate how great something we have, because we've always had it. I'm Brian Kilmeade.
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4: Do you think you could survive with part of your brain missing? This was a puzzling phenomenon one man was capable of living with. Vermont, 1848. 25-year-old foreman Phineas Gage was tamping down explosives with an iron rod when suddenly the powder detonated and shot the instrument through his skull, damaging the front left portion of his brain. Miraculously, not only did Gage survive the accident, but his intellectual functions remained intact and was able to leave his home after just a month of recuperation, as the damaged portion of his brain had adapted and regenerated after the injury. And although he was unable to return to his previous profession, Gage found employment as a stagecoach driver in Chile before returning to his mother's home in San Francisco, where he would ultimately pass away 12 years after his accident in 1860. Remarkably, the subsequent research into Gage's survival by contemporary and future scientists would lead to the creation of an entirely new field of medicine, earning Gage the title of the man who began neuroscience, as his story clearly showed that the brain was far more complex than previously believed. How might we, like Phineas Gage, inspire others by allowing our scars and pains to be transformed into instruments of healing and change?
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8: What makes the great American experiment worth it after 250 years? What makes America worth it? What makes the experiment worth it? Is the amount of personal experiments you can conduct here because of your freedoms. You could start businesses, run them into the ground, start a new one, keep going, eventually get there. Think of a guy like Elon Musk, who has bankrupted companies, who has almost gone personally bankrupt trying to get his SpaceX rockets into the air. As you listen to this right now, Elon Musk is the world's first trillionaire. He's an immigrant, by the way, who came to this country with not a heck of a whole lot and is currently so rich they want to rob him of his fortune, divvy it up, and blow it on more dumb government programs. But the beautiful thing about America is whether you agree with those programs or not, you have the right to exist freely, go about your life, and pursue any type of happiness you can conjure, assuming it's remotely legal. Okay, I was raised in Levittown, New York, and that's the thing that hooked me on America, was the dream therein. You know, we were told when I was coming of age It was 1986. They were renovating the Statue of Liberty, and they were getting ready to take the scaffold off of it. When they were reopening the Statue of Liberty and President Reagan was coming out to give that big iconic speech at Ellis Island, I was, of course, a chubby fourth grade boy with a mullet and pretty big boobs. But I was so punch drunk on patriotism because we devoted that entire year to explaining the melting pot that was America. Every kid in my classroom had to bring in a dish from their origin country. Jennifer Sabosky brought in Swedish meatballs. That was the first time I had Swedish meatballs. Blew my mind. Well, before there was an IKEA and a bunch of furniture that broke halfway through assembly, there were Swedish meatballs in my fourth grade classroom. And those were the things that hipped me to the fact that we were, in fact, a cultural melting pot from all over the world that moved here to pursue whatever our own happiness was, whether it was a financial happiness, a religious happiness, a creative happiness. The point was anybody could come here and be anything. And if you were invested in that, like I was as a little kid, it was really empowering. You know, I grew up in Levittown. It was the first World War II community built for American GIs returning home. So I grew up, everybody in my community was a veteran. You know, that's really the truth. I grew up surrounded by old men. You should never make a sudden move around. Somebody might have a flashback and punch you in the throat and kick you off your bicycle. And they did. We got beat up a lot growing up. We had a very healthy respect for law and order and authority. But one of the reasons we had that respect is we understood there was a greater good out there. And in America, we all had to do our part to preserve it. You know, to do right, to take advantage of opportunities we had, to show respect to elders, to show compassion to people who were in trouble, okay, to show community and camaraderie to our neighbors. I very much grew up in an America that had a very strong fabric, a connective tissue, because we did things like common culture, okay? We didn't spend all day fighting on social media about political differences. We knew to put our differences aside when there was a beer to drink or a ball game to watch or a late night comedy show to throw on. It's one of my biggest frustrations with modern day America is too much of our content choices are segregated. And what I mean by that is a lot of late night talk shows alienate half the country. If you throw on Jimmy Kimmel, you pretty much figure out in the first 10 seconds that you're not really welcome there as a Republican. Okay, Stephen Colbert was doing for a long time a well-dressed group therapy session for liberals. It was chicken soup for the Trump hater's soul. Unfortunately, the doctors who run CBS decided all that soup was bad for the digestion tract and the ratings weren't clicking anymore. And the next thing you know, Stephen Colbert was off to do whatever. I have no idea. But the point is, there's a guy who sits here right now with a nationally syndicated talk show and a Saturday night TV show right here on the Fox News channel. Okay, I am a testament to the spectacular possibilities of life in this country. I was a cab driver who was driving a taxi 6 days a week, most weeks, you know, for 72 to 84 hours a week if I went 7 days. And at night, I was doing stand-up comedy in service of the American dream I had from the time I was a small child and decided I wanted to host a radio show and a TV host someday. I got to work on that in about fifth grade when my fifth grade teacher, Mrs. Pascana, told me I could. She said, go home, watch The Tonight Show. I'm telling you, kid, you could host one of those shows someday. And listen, it was Levittown. She might have been day drunk in the faculty room for all I know. But the fact remains, I believed her. And I believed in the possibilities of life here in America enough to pursue that crazy dream until the day I actually procured it. And, you know, might have taken me another 30 plus years and a million defeats along the way. But that's the coolest thing about America is everybody you hold in the highest regard, the business entrepreneurs, the presidents, every single one of them has a losing record. Okay, every actor you know, you want to tell me Brad Pitt? Brad Pitt went to about 500 failed acting auditions before he landed the roles that made him Brad Pitt. Think of how many times the Democrats like to tell you Donald Trump is a failed businessman. He bankrupted a casino. He bankrupted a lot of things along the way because that's what entrepreneurialism is. You trial and error. I mean, it's funny. My wife grew up in Wapakoneta, Ohio. It is the hometown of Neil Armstrong. He went to Wapak High. And every single person who lives in Wapak and owns a farm in the rural area surrounding the downtown has a story of Neil Armstrong crashing something into their barn. He always had a hang glider, some, you know, startup doodad he invented with his family. And, you know, they wouldn't be up in the air long before all Neil crashed one. But in theory, is anybody going to remember that Neil Armstrong had a losing record in flight? No, because he became the first man to walk on the frickin' moon. Because every time he crashed a vessel, he redoubled his efforts to build the next one better, pilot more astutely. And that's no different than every failed actor and comic and businessman who got thrown on the ground. I believe it's the greatest American fighter of all time, Rocky Balboa, who said it's not how hard you get hit, it's whether or not you get back up. And that's the reality of the American dream. You can move here with nothing and turn it into everything. You can start off here with everything, and lose to the point that you have nothing. But if you're willing to get back up off the mat, you live in the one country in the world where anything is legitimately possible. And me sitting here right now as a TV host who looks like he's in his third trimester is the ultimate proof of that. Me being on a radio station, you know, 200 plus stations around the country, as a guy who went to community college and majored in Xbox. If I can do it, you, the listener right now, could be Secretary of the Interior by the time this broadcast is over. And that's what makes America the coolest thing in the world. Because the truth is, the people migrating here from other sides of the world don't want to eat the rich, they want to become them. And you don't preserve this great American dream through class warfare and envy. You preserve it by reminding people of just how many incredible stories have been told by the people born here and the people who migrated here, who took advantage of all the opportunities we have at our disposal. And that's what America really means to me. If you have self-awareness about it, you never spend a day in this country without realizing how lucky you are. But if you listen to the politicians who want to tell you what's wrong with the place, you kind of grow up sounding like that rich kid who doesn't know how good life is. You know, to the rest of the world, you probably had a friend growing up whose house was way nicer than everybody else's. And you were always a little blown away by the quality of everything. You wanted to sleep over there. Okay? But if you ever showed up to that house and heard those kids complaining, you were like, hey, what the F is wrong with you? You have your own Pac-Man machine right here in your freaking bedroom, dude. Suck it up and have fun. And to the rest of the world, a lot of Americans have become that kid. The kid who has no self-awareness and doesn't realize how lucky he has it comparative to the rest of the world. It is my resolute hope, as you sat through this little dispensation, that you have that perspective going away today. It's America's 250th birthday, and every day we carry forward from here is nothing more or less than what we've always been, which is a land where anything is possible for anyone, including you. So get going, and I'll be at the bar.
7: More of Why I Love America coming up.
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4: What lengths would you be willing to go to for the sake of freedom? This was a heavy question one man would bravely conquer. South Carolina, 1862. 23-year-old sailor Robert Smalls was one of seven enslaved crew members aboard the CSS Planter who seized their opportunity for freedom by commandeering the steamship before retrieving their family members who were waiting ashore. Knowledgeable of local mine paths and nautical codes, Smalls was able to deceive Confederate forces as he painstakingly navigated the planter towards the nearby Union naval blockade, to whom he gifted his vessel to be used against his now former oppressors. Such was the impression Smalls had made that he not only heroically served the Union in the Civil War, but was also named the first African-American captain of a military vessel aboard the very ship he stole. After the war, Smalls would use his military pension to bolster his brethren during the Reconstruction era and go on to serve as a state and national member of the House of Representatives, during which time he authored legislation that established the first free compulsory public school system in the United States. Robert Smalls would pass away at the age of 75 from natural causes in 1915, leaving behind a legacy of selfless service in the face of suffering.
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4: Do you think you could survive with part of your brain missing? This was a puzzling phenomenon one man was capable of living with. Vermont, 1848. 25-year-old foreman Phineas Gage was tamping down explosives with an iron rod when suddenly the powder detonated and shot the instrument through his skull, damaging the front left portion of his brain. Miraculously, not only did Gage survive the accident, but his intellectual functions remained intact and was able to leave his home after just a month of recuperation, as the damaged portion of his brain had adapted and regenerated after the injury. And although he was unable to return to his previous profession, Gage found employment as a stagecoach driver in Chile before returning to his mother's home in San Francisco, where he would ultimately pass away 12 years after his accident in 1860. Remarkably, the subsequent research into Gage's survival by contemporary and future scientists would lead to the creation of an entirely new field of medicine, earning Gage the title of the man who began neuroscience, as his story clearly showed that the brain was far more complex than previously believed. How might we, like Phineas Gage, inspire others by allowing our scars and pains to be transformed into instruments of healing and change?
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13: 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And in another blow to Destiny 2 devs and players, Bungie is letting nearly 300 staff members go. 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
14: And Roberts, extreme heat is bearing down as America 250 celebrations ramp up. And President Trump will speak tonight at Mount Rushmore during a huge observance, including fireworks.
15: The last time fireworks were here, that was in July 2020. It stopped after there were concerns about fireworks causing fires. Interior Secretary Doug Burgum said he's not worried and insists there is a plan in place should one pop up.
14: Fox's David Spont. The president is set to speak at 10:30 p.m. Eastern. More than 70 million Americans and people are traveling for the 4th of July holiday. About 6 million will be flying.
16: And when you factor in the temperatures getting up to those triple digits, even potential thunderstorms later on, one aviation expert told me that he is fully expecting delays and cancellations.
14: Fox Business's Chelsea Torres. 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
1: I want to talk about patriotism and loving this country and our collective national mood as we head toward July 4th and the 250th birthday of the United States of America. I am someone who loves this country. I've been taught to love this country. I was born overseas. I grew up as a young kid overseas. I love to travel. I travel internationally generally at least once a year every year and have for a long time. It's a great blessing. It's something that I enjoy. And having gone abroad many times and experienced a lot of different cultures and cuisines and met with lots of people, I really love all of that. It's something that is meaningful to me. It's something that I derive a great deal of pleasure from. I also always am excited to come home because this is home and this is the greatest country in the world. I'm absolutely convinced of that. You don't have to have traveled all over the place to also have that conviction. I have, and I share that conviction, which is not demeaning anyone else. It's not minimizing anyone else. It's just saying, I think just empirically, but even if you want to call it subjective, I think we are the greatest country known to mankind. And what a blessing it is to be American. Think about the inheritance that we have received from those who came before us, forging this great experiment in self-governance and prosperity and freedom, the likes of which the world had never seen. And it could have gone wrong. It could have imploded immediately, right? When the founders affixed their signatures to the Declaration of Independence, and they pledged their lives and their fortunes and their sacred honor to the founding of the new country, they very well could have been signing their own death warrants, and they knew it. Instead, they gave us this inheritance. And people will say, well, what about this? What about that? Yes, our history is imperfect. Yes, it is stained. Yes, there are dark chapters. That is true of every nation and every civilization ever. Pretending like our flaws are unique to us is, I think, a lie and a farce and propaganda meant intentionally to turn impressionable young minds against this country. In fact, what is unique is our ability to constantly strive for a more perfect union and move toward a far better society based on the various metrics of equality and freedom and the values that we hold dear. We have improved upon these things continually, sometimes through the gauntlet of war, right? Going through and being forged in fire. Some of these battles and fights that had to be won in the name of true progress, with an obvious example being the Civil War and then the Civil Rights Movement, etc. You don't have to turn a blind eye to the flaws to recognize the progress and the greatness and the miracle of what we have here. And it is my fervent hope and prayer for the country that more of us feel that way than seems to be the case right now. And what is disturbing to me is the extent to which patriotism, loving the country, seems to now be a polarizing proposition, where there is a growing contingent of Americans who do not love this country, and many actively dislike or even revile this country. And that idea, I think that poisoned, toxic mindset is rewarded and cheered and increasingly indoctrinated, imposed upon the young. That's not an accident. I think this is something that has been done very deliberately. And if you look at the polling suggests that people on the political left and young Americans disproportionately hold these anti-American or at least not America-loving views. And I think it's a tragedy. I also think it is deliberate. And part of our job is to talk about what's so great about this place and to spread that word and to overcome the drumbeat of negativity that some people are addicted to, including our enemies, of course. I think a lot of the negativity is seeded by or the flames are fanned by overseas influence. Because a lot of our enemies and adversaries, they know they can't beat us. Their system of government is corrupt and creaky and wheezing. It doesn't work. They will always be less prosperous than we are. They will always be less free by design than we are. They will be militarily inferior to us. They can't beat us on the merits. Their best chance is for us to turn against ourselves and each other, which then gives them the opportunity to draw even or perhaps supplant us, which is the goal. They can't do it on their own. Us standing strong together cannot be beaten across all these different metrics. But if we're at each other's throats and falling apart and increasingly rejecting our own country, that's exactly what they need to have a chance. And believe me, the world would be far, far worse off in a scenario under which the United States of America is not the dominant hegemonic superpower. I know a lot of people are like, well, it'd be good if it were someone else. I don't agree with that, A. B, if you think that, then who's the someone else? And the options, you go through them. There are not many. The realistic alternatives are much worse. So we should be really, really proud of what we have. We should view this national experiment as something spectacular and sacred that must be defended vigorously. And that involves passing down not the propaganda, but the truth generation to generation. And I fear right now we are on some level failing at that. Clearly, there are quite a few Americans in need of a pep talk, in need of reminding, or perhaps just straight up education about what makes this place so special and so great. You love America. For those of you who are part of that extremely or very proud to be an American contingent, and by the way, that's still a substantial majority in the overall population, if you look at the NBC poll, like a 35% gap between extremely and very proud people versus not very proud or not at all proud, we are still a significant majority. But that won't always be the case, particularly if younger people aren't getting our side of this great story. So let's give it to them. If we're proud to be Americans, we should say why. And some of our fellow Americans obviously, manifestly need to hear it.
0: We'll be right back with more of Why I Love America.
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4: What lengths would you be willing to go to for the sake of freedom? This was a heavy question one man would bravely conquer. South Carolina, 1862. 23-year-old sailor Robert Smalls was one of seven enslaved crew members aboard the CSS Planter who seized their opportunity for freedom by commandeering the steamship before retrieving their family members who were waiting ashore. Knowledgeable of local mine paths and nautical codes, Smalls was able to deceive Confederate forces as he painstakingly navigated the Planter towards the nearby Union naval blockade, to whom he gifted his vessel to be used against his now former oppressors. Such was the impression Smalls had made that he not only heroically served the Union in the Civil War, but was also named the first African-American captain of a military vessel aboard the very ship he stole. After the war, Smalls would use his military pension to bolster his brethren during the Reconstruction era and go on to serve as a state and national member of the House of Representatives, during which time he authored legislation that established the first free compulsory public school system in the United States. Robert Smalls would pass away at the age of 75 from natural causes in 1915, leaving behind a legacy of selfless service in the face of suffering.
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4: How far would you be willing to travel to help a friend in need? The greatest courage is often found in reluctant heroes. New York, 1940. American Olympic bobsledder Billy Fisk is prompted to help his allies across the pond as the German Luftwaffe looms over England. However, since the U.S. was still neutral at this point of the Second World War, Fisk was forced to lie about his nationality in order to enlist in the Royal Air Force. Surprisingly, though he had never flown before, Fisk proved to be a natural fighter pilot and participated in his first sorties less than a week after training. His aviation career, though, would be short-lived, as on August 16th, Fisk's fuel tank was shot by an enemy dive bomber over the English Channel. However, instead of bailing out of his plane, which was desperately needed to help in the war effort, Fisk skillfully glided it back to his airfield. Tragically, though his plane would be repaired, Fisk would succumb to his injuries the following day, earning him the distinction of being the first American citizen fighter pilot to be killed in action during World War II. And though he confessed his reasons for serving to be unheroic, the inscription on his memorial plaque would go on to read, "An American citizen who died, that England might live."
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7: 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I'm Will Kane, and a quick reminder before we dive in, this is Will Kane from Will Kane Country. 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Why I Love America. I'm here today with my producers, Tinfoil Pat and Two-A-Days Dan. I have deep thoughts about America. I have unique philosophical, cultural beliefs about the unique space in this world and in our history occupied by the United States of America. But in order to make our way through some of the deeper thoughts, Tinfoil Pat, Two-A-Days Dan, and myself thought we would share with you our three favorite things each about America. Dan, I want you to take it away. Give me one of the things you love about America.
8: One of the things I absolutely love about America is our national parks. I think they're beautiful. They're gorgeous. They're a great place to go. I think our national parks make our country what's so great.
7: How many have you been to?
8: Not a lot. I just think they look beautiful.
7: So do you only like them in the movies and on the postcards?
8: Still the same. Still
7: Are you beautiful. Serious?
8: Yeah.
7: Seriously, how many have you been to?
8: I've been to state parks. I haven't been to any national parks.
7: Dan, you just did the hypothetical thing. Patrick, how many national parks have you been to?
9: I can't think of any.
8: Yosemite.
7: Okay, well, let me jump in on this one.
8: Grand National.
7: I have. Okay, you have identified something that absolutely belongs on the list of great things about America. It is absolutely one of the coolest things about America. Do not die I'm telling you, I don't mean to be more morose. Do not let this life slip away without having gone to the national
8: bucket
7: parks.
8: List, for sure.
7: Go ahead, Patrick.
9: I love how we've dominated and stolen Canada's game, hockey, away from them to the point where we have won the last 33 Stanley Cups.
8: Yeah.
9: It is ours now.
8: Yes.
7: And the Olympics, right?
9: And a gold medal the Olympics.
8: And the Olympics. Yes. It's beautiful.
9: Yes. So,
7: Patrick, don't you see, therefore, how badass it would be to win the World Cup?
8: Yes.
7: Stealing the game from the entire world, not just the Canadians. Can't you see how badass that would be?
9: That would be fair.
7: All right. First thing on my list, I love Dr. Pepper. Now, I know I'm starting light. At this point, I feel like, and I know it's very Texas-y, Dr. Pepper is quintessentially American. And I love the taste. I think it's unique. I think Dr. Pepper over ice from a fountain. If I were coming home from America, from Europe, and somebody said, what do you want to do? I'd want to get one pretty quick. And culturally, I love that it represents something that nobody else has that is uniquely ours. I love that, you know? The world can have a Coke and a smile, but we'll have a Dr. Pepper. All right, what else you got on your list, Nance?
8: My next one is, I love the national anthem. I think our national anthem ranks number one in the world. I think it's beautiful.
7: You're going super patriotic. I'm over here talking about Dr. Pepper. You're talking about the national anthem.
8: It's true. I think it's the most beautiful. I think it's amazing. It's the perfect way to encapsulate our country in a song.
7: You're actually a music guy, and I'm setting all patriotism aside for a moment, okay? Do you think musically, for real, it's one of the better ones or the best one?
8: Musically, just how the notes are together, they have the big swelling moments. It hits those high notes, like the high G and high C's, it just like gives you the goosebump feeling. You know the goosebumps you feel when you feel in a song that like a couple notes together? It has a bunch of those, and it's the perfect for vocal ranges, for singing. It's just the best
7: song.
8: Yeah, not just for pride, but actually musically.
7: All right, Pat, what's next on your list?
9: I love how we take other people's food, add cheese to it, or deep fry it and make it much, much better. And that's like, you think Italian, Texan, or Mexican, you know,
8: fried
9: Chinese.
8: Lasagna.
9: Like, we do everything so much better than everybody else, and they think we're co-opting their thing. No. We're Americanizing it, and it's so much tastier.
7: So, like, let's put some specifics on this.
9: And we call it Chinese, but it's not. It's not Chinese anymore. It's ours.
8: We do fried ravioli. Fried lasagna, Italian. We just fry everything. It's great.
7: I don't know. Is the chimichanga even in Mexico, or did we just take a burrito and deep fry it?
9: We invented it here. Yeah. We deep fried it. It's created in America.
8: Yeah. God, that's great. That's a good one.
7: I like that. All right. My number two. I'm a little more aligned with Patrick on this list right now than I am with Dan. I love trucks. I love pickup trucks. I love trucks of every kind. I love 1970s trucks, 1950s trucks. I love 2026 trucks. And there's something quintessentially American about trucks. And here's what it is. Yes, they're big, they're tall, they're muscular, and they don't have that in other countries. I mean, have you seen the delivery trucks rolling through some of these Latin American, European countries? They're embarrassing. Get out of here. What is that? A 27-inch tire? Come on. You're barely off the ground. How are you clearing a speed bump? And what is it, three gears? It's embarrassing. It sounds like a lawnmower going down the alley. We've got these gas-guzzling F-250s getting 14 miles to the gallon that says, yeah, I'm here, and I'm sorry, I can't cross my legs. Everything about it is masculine and muscular and American, and it's deeper than that. I think it's tied to our relationship to the horse. I think the horse is quintessentially American. Now, I know horses came from everywhere else. I do know that. I know you do your thing in the Arabians and the equestrian style and this and that. But the horse is so much a part of the American story that a cowboy riding into town on his horse. Let me ask you a question. If you were riding into an Old West town in 1855, what would your ego feel coming in on a donkey versus a 16-hand white steed?
8: Yeah.
7: Right? We have taken the 16-hand white steed and turned him into a pickup truck. That's what it is. If you want to ride into town in your hybrid, that's fine. You're just the dude, modern day, riding a donkey. And first impressions mean something. Nobody's concerned when you come through the saloon doors. But if you come in with that horse, in that truck, you've already announced your presence. I love pickup trucks.
8: What an argument. Heck yeah. My last one.
7: All right, what do you got? Last one, Dan.
8: All right, last one goes along with what you guys are doing. I love the Red Solo Cup. I think it's the most American thing you could do. You could drink anything out of it. You can play beer pong with it. It's just quintessentially American. The Red Solo Cup makes me love America.
10: I love that. I do love that. That's college parties. Yep. That's backyard barbecues.
8: Exactly.
10: That's just good times. Nobody ever looked at a red Solo cup and thought, well, this isn't going to be fun.
8: Yeah. Yeah. You see that in a package. You see a package of red Solo cups, you're going to have a damn good time. You know it.
9: And the great thing is, it's all...
10: This could be fun.
8: Yeah.
9: It's all tailored. The Solo cup's all tailored for, this amount of alcohol, this amount of alcohol, this amount... Like, it's perfect.
8: It's made for more.
10: Yeah, the ridges. The ridges are a shot or two shot, right? Mm-hmm. Isn't that what they each signify?
8: Yeah. It's a beautiful thing.
10: All right, Patrick.
9: I will not apologize for air conditioning. Air conditioning made it so that Americans could move into the South. I mean, you think about the population boom throughout from the 60s onward, and I won't apologize for it. And I'm not going to apologize. You know, these Europeans are finally understanding what they're missing.
10: What do you keep your thermostat at in the house?
9: It's getting way too hot now, so like I have to bump it up during the day to like 75, 76, because like it can't keep up. It's just too hot.
8: That's hot.
10: But what's your optimal? What's your optimal in a hotel room? 70, in the house.
9: What 70, is your 69?
8: Yeah. Mine's 68.
9: Yeah.
10: Yeah, I'm more a 70-71 guy.
8: Mm.
10: Yeah. I like it right in there.
8: I like it cold.
10: At night, 69 maybe, when you go to bed, because I know you sleep better when it's colder. All right, my last one is my most serious one. I love, finally, and I don't want to box any part of the country out, and I don't think when I say this that I'm going to, but I love the American West. I love everything about the American West. Yes, I love bright orange spreading across the sky as far as the eye can see sunsets. I love mountains. I love endless horizons. I love train tracks. I love roadside motels. I love all the little things about it. But I love what it represents as much as anything else. And that's where it applies to everybody. And this is like my advice to you to take a road trip and do the national park. For me, driving through nothing in eastern Colorado, driving across the state of Wyoming, for many people, can I guess look boring. There's not a lot to see. There's long periods between civilization. But to me, all of that represents possibility. It's a little bit like standing at the beach and looking out at the ocean, right? And you think, man, what's beyond? What's beyond? And what guys launched their ships from here and in search of what? And it's the same thing that the American West represented for not just European immigrants that came to America, but Easterners who wanted something more. And it represented the pursuit of something more. And that's quintessential to being American. There's possibility. It's physically represented in the West. And it's your job to go West. And in modern day America, that doesn't necessarily mean literally go West. But that phrase, go West, young man, that represents... Go get it. Go do it. Go lay it all on the line. It might back then mean getting scalped. It might mean dying of starvation. Today, it simply means 100 miles between stops for Dr. Pepper. But whatever. It's, you know, the idea that you can make of this vastness whatever it is that you want to make of it. And that vastness is our life. It is our country. I absolutely think if you took America and distilled it into one area, it is the American West at large. That doesn't mean you can't have that same spirit in Maryland, or you can't have that same spirit in Connecticut. But it's physically, in my mind, represented in the American West, and that's what I love about America. We hope you have what you love about America as well. This was Why I Love America, 4th of July special from Fox News Radio. 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
4: Would you willingly risk death for the good of your countrymen? This was the overwhelming patriotism one man heroically possessed. Poland, 1940. Underground resistance leader Witold Pilecki was given a selfless mission to infiltrate and report on the conditions his compatriots faced while imprisoned in the infamous death camp, Auschwitz. To do so, Pilecki willingly allowed himself to be arrested by the Nazis during a street roundup in Warsaw. Once inside, Pilecki not only established an underground resistance within the camp, but also assisted in escapes, even giving up his own early escape plans for an inmate in greater danger. Eventually, though, Pilecki made a 100-kilometer escape journey on foot in 1943, after which he prepared an exhaustive report for Allied forces, which was tragically ignored and regarded as too horrifying to be true. Furthermore, even after the Nazi occupation, Pilecki faced further imprisonment by the Polish communist regime, who would unjustly execute him after a sham trial in 1948. However, Witold Pilecki would gain the recognition he deserved when his true story was released after the fall of communism, earning him the acclaim of his fellow countrymen, who forever remember him as a symbol of selfless patriotism.
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1: Heat rewrites some of America's 250 celebration plans. I'm Tom Graham, Fox News. One city hardest hit, Philadelphia, where it's a dangerous 101 degrees.
2: Kind of surprising what we're seeing. You're seeing a lot of grass, a lot of lawn in front of Independence Hall. This, well, I would have expected to be packed with people, but a lot of them are ducking for cover inside. There's long lines of people trying to find that air conditioning. So all these folks are waiting to go see the Liberty Bell and get a few minutes of AC. Though some people are still embracing the conditions. You can hear some live music right now. We had a band. So they started at 3. They said, I heard them say on the mic, they were told you might have to cancel. And they said, nope, we're going to go on as planned. So here they are.
1: Fox Weather's Katie Byrne in Philly and New York City. The extreme heat causing equipment problems, prompting Con Edison to shut off power to about 10,000 people in Queens. A series of tall ships making their way down the East River in New York City. Fox's Lucas Tomlinson is aboard one of them.
3: It is great to be out on the water. I had the good fortune of coming alongside the USS Kearsarge, my classmate from Annapolis. I hailed her on VHF Channel 6-8. We had a great chat. It's good to catch up. There's other warships. We have the USS Nitza, got a missile destroyer. USS Nimitz, the oldest aircraft carrier still in commission, is here. Well, the vice president will be going out there to give remarks tomorrow. Tomorrow's about the warships. Today's about the tall ships.
1: In Michigan, shots fired inside a mall in Dearborn, sending those inside running for cover. The police chief, Isha Shaheen, says officers quickly responded.
4: Upon their arrival, they discovered 3 gunshot victims here at Fairlane Mall. They immediately started rendering aid to those 3 gunshot victims. 2 of them have passed away.
1: Police say the shooting happened during a fight between 2 groups of young people.
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9: In the spring of 1776, 32-year-old Thomas Jefferson enjoys the serenity of Monticello, his secluded estate in the Virginia countryside. Away from war, politics, and revolution.
10: Thomas Jefferson was a very wealthy plantation owner in Virginia, and he was expected to be a leader in that colony. He was a member of the House of Burgesses. He had participated in some of the early revolutionary documents, but he wasn't yet the Jefferson we know today. He was mostly concerned with renovating his house, Monticello, with his young family at home. This was a particularly difficult moment for Jefferson because they had recently lost their infant son. His wife was really struggling with the complications after childbirth.

0: 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Happy birthday, America.
1: In Virginia, a man who, as JFK went on to say, could calculate an eclipse, survey an estate, tie an artery, plan an edifice, try a cause, break a horse, and dance the minuet. Now, as Jefferson departs his hilltop estate and heads for Philadelphia, the time has come for his great mind to meet the moment. The result will be one of the most influential documents in human history.

0: Thomas Jefferson has arrived for the Second Continental Congress. With no idea what his role, if any, will be.
1: Jupiter, would you please hand me Cindy's discourses?
2: Yes, sir.
1: Thank you. A treasure trove of dangerous Republican ideas.
2: Yes, sir.
1: Well, I better get going. God knows how long these blowhards like to drone on.
3: So in the spring of 1776, Jefferson is part of the delegation that Virginia sends to the Continental Congress.
2: Good luck, sir.
1: Thank you, Jupiter.
3: But he's not a particularly prominent member. He's only 32 years old, and he certainly doesn't have the public profile like somebody like John Adams or Benjamin Franklin have. But he could write.
0: With a British assault of New York widely expected, the debates over grievances against the king and parliament have given way to something far more radical. A new, perilous idea is on the table, promoted by none other than John Adams of Massachusetts.
4: Independence. We've been afraid to use this word for far too long. But look at our current situation. We've now spent a full year at war with Britain. Our people have been slaughtered. And still, we call ourselves subjects to a king who has long since abandoned us. Declaring our independence is the only way forward.
3: We think in the lead up to the Declaration of Independence that there was unity behind this idea of even declaring independence. That was not the case at all. You had John Adams, who was pushing for independence, but you also had opposition that had legitimate questions about declaring independence without a firm government that had been established beforehand, and B, allies. I mean, it's one thing to issue a Declaration of Independence. If you can't back it up with guns, well, everybody is going to get hanged.
4: Well, that could have gone better.
1: Could it, John?
4: No, I guess not. You could have jumped in to help, you know.
1: No, I think you said enough for the both of us.
4: There is something you could do to help. I've spoken to many of the delegates privately. The push for independence is gaining ground. We need to put it in writing. A document that states the case for why we must separate. Something that the people can rally behind. Something that explains what we're fighting for. You should write it.
1: I don't know, John. I shouldn't go to someone with a little bit more clout around here. Someone like yourself.
4: I'm obnoxious, unpopular, and from Massachusetts. You, Thomas, are none of those things. Besides, you write 10 times better than me.

0: don't think I'm the right person for this job. Besides, I only just got back from Virginia. Honestly, I don't think the half of these delegates even know who I am.
1: They will soon. Take the night to sleep on it. But I need your answer tomorrow.
2: Jefferson was not a persuasive speaker. He very rarely engaged in the public debate. So I think sometimes he protested that he wasn't up to a task. But where he excelled was taking those ideas and putting them into simple rhetoric that was powerful, but would also be understood by the common man.
3: While Jefferson mulls over his decision, in New York, General George Washington and his Continental Army face a colossal task. Fortify the island of Manhattan and surrounding towns in anticipation of a British attack.
4: Imagine that you're George Washington and the world's superpower is on the way, the largest amphibious armada in British history, and you have to defend this island of New York. What choices do you make? Where do you place men?
5: New York seemed to be a trap. It was a very difficult city to defend, but it was something that Washington had to do. This is a war where you wanted to unite a people that weren't quite yet united. So for morale reasons, New York could not be surrendered without a fight.
6: These are my newest guards.
7: Yes, sir. Sworn in yesterday.

0: What's your name, soldier?
1: Hickey, sir.
0: Hickey. You served with the Royal Army?
1: Yes, sir. Until I came to my senses 2 years ago.
0: Don't be ashamed. I also fought for the British. It means you're well trained. It is an honor to have you by my side.
1: The honor is all mine, sir.
0: That'll be all. Dismissed.
2: The new city means new security measures for Washington, including an elite unit of bodyguards known as the Commander-in-Chief's Guard.
3: The Patriot War, Thomas Jefferson, a Fox News Radio special presented by Fox Nation, continues next.
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11: A better life with Dr. Sanjay Gupta.
12: I'm feeling lucky to have my college-age kids home with me for a few weeks this summer. And one of the things I know we're going to be talking about, AI. I've started to use it more often at the hospital to get fresh takes on patient problems that I'm trying to solve. And for my girls, well, I know that they are navigating college now with these new powerful tools. Something, frankly, that you and I couldn't have even imagined when we were in school. But while it may be tempting to outsource your studying and your work to these large language models, I beg you not to. And that's because AI chatbots tend to reproduce what researchers call weird viewpoints. That's an acronym: Western, educated, industrialized, rich, and democratic. Look, AI isn't going away. And admittedly, it can be a really powerful tool. But you don't want it doing your thinking for you. I'm Dr. Sanjay Gupta, helping you live a better life.
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16: Do you think you could survive with part of your brain missing? This was a puzzling phenomenon one man was capable of living with. Vermont, 1848. 25-year-old foreman Phineas Gage was tamping down explosives with an iron rod when suddenly the powder detonated and shot the instrument through his skull, damaging the front left portion of his brain. Miraculously, Not only did Gage survive the accident, but his intellectual functions remained intact and was able to leave his home after just a month of recuperation, as the damaged portion of his brain had adapted and regenerated after the injury. And although he was unable to return to his previous profession, Gage found employment as a stagecoach driver in Chile before returning to his mother's home in San Francisco, where he would ultimately pass away 12 years after his accident in 1860. Remarkably, the subsequent research into Gage's survival by contemporary and future scientists would lead to the creation of an entirely new field of medicine, earning Gage the title of the man who began neuroscience, as his story clearly showed that the brain was far more complex than previously believed. How might we, like Phineas Gage, inspire others by allowing our scars and pains to be transformed into instruments of healing and change?
15: Search Daily Deviation at Newstalk989.com for more with producer Max.
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17: Unlike Boston, where patriots vastly outnumber British sympathizers, New York is a divided city.
18: New York had many people who had strong commercial and cultural ties to Great Britain, who were very loyal to the British Empire. It had large numbers of people who were not supporting the revolution.
17: With loyalists around every corner, Washington knows that the enemy could be anywhere.
19: Were you followed?
20: No.
19: Well?
20: He'll be inspecting the Southern Battery in the morning, and then troop encampments near the Bowery in the afternoon.
19: Anything else?
20: Cannons are going up on Brooklyn Heights.
19: Are you fully prepared for what will be asked of you when the time comes?
20: You don't have to worry about me.
21: So there's a conspiracy to try to assassinate George Washington in New York. Loyalists who are there, they have money, they have resources to try to corrupt various people within George Washington's military family, including in the Commander-in-Chief's guard.
17: Thomas Hickey is part of a network of loyalists spread throughout the city. They're controlled and funded by New York's royal governor, William Tryon. And every one of them is working toward a single mission: to take out Washington the moment the British fleet appears in the harbor. As the threats against Washington and his army build in New York, 90 miles away in Philadelphia, Thomas Jefferson has a decision to make. He knows just how vital a declaration of independence would be to the survival of the cause.
22: They had to make clear what they were fighting for. There was a lot of uncertainty. There were some people that wanted independence. There were some people that were afraid. It was a scary thing to separate. No colony had ever done that.
17: 50 years later, Jefferson will recall that even in this moment, he believed the document could transcend the crisis at hand and speak to lovers of freedom everywhere. So he agrees to take on the task of writing the Declaration of Independence.
23: Thomas Jefferson would often speak humbly and write humbly about his talents. But there was a great deal of confidence that when given the job, he was going to knock it out of the ballpark.
17: In a rented house here in Philadelphia, as Jefferson dips his quill in the ink and begins writing, he faces a monumental challenge: to balance his own ideals with the political realities of producing something the Continental Congress could actually adopt. There's also the contradiction of advocating for liberty while owning hundreds of slaves. As Jefferson wrestles with himself in this crisis of conscience, the next battle in the war is looming. A fleet of more than 70 British warships is threatening George Washington and the Continental Army in New York City. On June 21st, 1776, more than 150 British ships carrying 9,000 troops are only a week out from New York. Washington knows an attack is coming, but the fleet's arrival will also trigger a plot aimed at his life. But on that same day, the plot hits a snag. As Thomas Hickey, the traitor within Washington's personal guards, is thrown into jail on the unrelated charge of counterfeiting.
0: That's why I won't be here much longer. I'm too important. And to think, in just a few days, it'll all be done. And you, you can tell everyone that you shared a jail cell with the famous Thomas Hickey, the hero that took out the traitor to the crown, George Washington.
1: Thomas Hickey will get arrested for having counterfeit money on his person. And when he's in prison, he begins bragging about his other crimes. One of them, shockingly, is this plot to assassinate General Washington.
0: Hell, I might even get knighted. But one thing's for sure, I'll never pay for a drink again in this town. Sir Thomas Hickey. I like the sound of that.
1: Thomas Hickey's cellmate was a man named Isaac Ketchum, and as they were talking, Ketchum catches wind of this plot to assassinate Washington. And when he hears this, he believes this may be his ticket out of jail, and he rushes to tell whoever he can.
17: As the plot to kill Washington slowly begins to unravel, in Philadelphia, Thomas Jefferson has been sequestered in his boarding house for days, driven to produce a document that will meet the moment. One that isn't just a statement, but a foundation of a new nation.
2: Jefferson, the lawyer, really approaches the Declaration almost like a trial document or a court case. And it has three distinct parts. The first part is the preamble, in which he gives the philosophical foundations. And then he's going to provide all the evidence in the middle, and that's in the form of the 27 grievances against King George III. And then he's going to provide the remedy. So he's going to tell the jury, here's the solution. And what's the solution? Well, there's only one choice: independence.
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16: What's the boldest idea you've ever had? Sometimes, all it takes to bring people together is a single dream. Canada, 1977. Teenage athlete Terry Fox is diagnosed with a form of cancer that necessitated the amputation of his right leg. Nevertheless, Fox was grateful for the care he was given and sought to raise awareness about the importance of cancer research. And so, he proposed a bold idea. A solo run across the country, during which he sought to raise $24 million, or $1 per Canadian citizen at the time. Armed with a prosthetic running leg, Fox began his Marathon of Hope in 1980 at the tip of the Canadian East Coast. From there, he continued to run 26 miles per day, during which he was encouraged by fans of his noble cause. Unfortunately, after 143 days and 3,339 miles, Fox was forced to quit his run after his cancer had returned and spread to his lungs, which would lead to his untimely death at the age of 22 in 1981. However, not only has Terry Fox become a national hero, but more than $900 million have since been donated in his name toward the cause for a cure he gave his life for.
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16: Can weapons of war be turned into instruments of peace? This was an intriguing contradiction one man sought to reconcile. Japan, 1942. Martial artist Morihei Ueshiba had gained renown as an invincible warrior amongst the soldiers he helped to train. However, he began to feel a strange dissatisfaction and hatred for conflict. And although he would never forsake his training, Ueshiba sought to find a way to use his skills to unite rather than divide. It was during the worst fighting of World War II that Ueshiba experienced a vision, during which he concluded that the real way of a warrior is the art of peace. Armed with this revelation, Ueshiba dedicated himself to creating a new martial art that one could use to protect themselves without injuring an opponent. And it was after constant refinement that he would give his new system a name, Aikido, which translates to the way of unifying energy, as the techniques he created would allow one to blend with an attacker rather than crush or destroy them. Morihei Ueshiba would continue to promote his art of peace until ultimately passing away in 1969. And yet, there are over 2 million Aikido practitioners worldwide that aim to keep his unique spirit of unity alive.
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8: 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The extreme heat gripping the eastern half of the country, forcing the cancellations of pre-Independence Day events. Fox's Katie Byrne is in Philadelphia.
11: The dangerous heat canceled Philadelphia's Independence Day parade Friday morning, and other events are moving indoors to keep people safe, with the heat index hitting over 110 degrees.
8: The Great American Fair on the National Mall shutting down earlier today due to heat in Washington. Two people are dead, one hurt after shots were fired in Fairlane Town Center shopping mall in Dearborn, Michigan. It does not appear to be a random shooting.
12: Between two parties that knew each other here at the mall, and a fight began that escalated in gunfire. It appears that both parties had firearms. We have a number of the people involved at the station, and we're interviewing them to better understand what led to this escalation.
8: Dearborn Police Chief Isha Shaheen, America's listening to Fox News.

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1: Jefferson, the lawyer, really approaches the Declaration almost like a trial document or a court case. And it has three distinct parts. The first part is the preamble, in which he gives the philosophical foundations. And then he's going to provide all the evidence in the middle, and that's in the form of the 27 grievances against King George III. And then he's going to provide the remedy. So he's going to tell the jury, here's the solution. And what's the solution? Well, there's only one choice: independence.
2: In one particularly pointed grievance, Jefferson blames King George III for the transatlantic slave trade, and includes a passage condemning slavery as inhumane.
3: Thank you, Jim.
4: The challenge, of course, with the idea of all men are created equal was that it was written by someone who, over the course of his lifetime, enslaved 600 people. Jefferson's inclusion of this grievance demonstrates how stuck he felt in this economic system. He didn't know how to make his plantation profitable without enslaved labor. And so he was looking for someone to blame for this system. And rather than self-reflection, he settled on King George III.

0: Just days after accepting the job, Thomas Jefferson completes his draft of the Declaration of Independence.
1: When in the course of human events, it becomes necessary for one people to dissolve the political bands which have connected them with another, and to assume among the powers of the earth the separate and equal station to which the laws of nature and of nature's God entitle them. A decent respect to the opinions of mankind requires that they should declare the causes which impel them to the separation. Thomas, has anyone ever told you that you have a knack for this sort of thing? This paragraph here, you say, we hold these truths to be sacred and undeniable. That it doesn't exactly roll off the tongue, does it? Mr. Franklin, what do you think?
2: How about self-evident?
1: We hold these truths to be self-evident, that all men are created equal. That works. That all men are created equal, that they are endowed with certain unalienable rights by their Creator, that among these are life, liberty, and the pursuit of happiness. This is good. I mean, I knew you could write, but this is really good.
3: You really think?
1: This passage on the slave trade is extraordinary. We have to get this before Congress immediately.
4: Jefferson first shared his draft with John Adams and Benjamin Franklin, and they made a number of suggestions that Jefferson accepted willingly. He respected Benjamin Franklin's knowledge and many of the ideas he included in the Declaration of Independence. John Adams had actually written first.

0: please do! Please do! Hey!
1: Thomas Hickey is court-martialed, thanks to the testimony of his cellmate, Isaac Ketchum, in exchange for his freedom. As details of the plot emerge, Washington learns just how far-reaching the conspiracy against him is.
2: Washington always feared that someone might try to kill him. And in this instance, he was dealing with someone who had sworn themselves, in a sense, to protect him, but had then violated that, and that was just seen as being too much.

0: Washington knows. If he's going to put an end to this conspiracy, there's only one thing he can do.
1: Washington is adamant that Hickey needs to be executed and executed publicly. He'll hang Hickey in Lower Manhattan in front of 20,000 people. It's the most widely watched execution in American history at that point. The execution of Thomas Hickey revealed how tough of a disciplinarian George Washington could be when he had to. He had to execute this man publicly so it ended any other plots against him.
0: On the same day that Thomas Hickey is hanged, in Philadelphia, Thomas Jefferson submits his draft of the Declaration of Independence to Congress. Blaise, Blaise! But if Jefferson thought the document would be approved easily, he was sorely mistaken.
2: We can have some order! Please! Please! Now, the gentleman from Delaware has objected to the phrase, and I quote, disparaging language against British citizens. So we propose removing the line asserting that they are deaf to the voice of justice and consanguinity. All in favor? Those opposed? The proposal passes, the line will be stricken.
3: Jefferson had to sit back and kind of remain silent while the other delegates edited his language, removed in clauses that he thought were incredibly important, add new language he thought was superfluous, and Jefferson found that process infuriating.
2: Moving on to Mr. Rutledge's objection to the passage about slavery. All in favor of removing the passage in its entirety? All those opposed? The passage condemning slavery will be stricken. Moving on to the gentleman from Maryland's suggestion that we alter the phrase, suffering the administration of justice to cease totally in some of...
4: Thomas Jefferson submits it to the Continental Congress, and they start tearing it apart as far as he's concerned. And he would later talk about how painful it was. But, like John Adams seeing the forest from the trees, right? It's a matter of getting consensus. We all got to be able to sign this thing.
2: The proposal passes.
5: Yes, Jupiter.
6: Mr. Adams is here to see you, sir.
5: Let him in.
2: I know that was painful to watch.
5: Painful? They butchered it, John. And you went along with it.
2: Thomas?
5: That passage, the one about the slave trade, you agreed with it, right? You told me yourself that when the time came...
2: The time came, we had to hold the South. Thomas, without them, there is no revolution.
5: I never even asked for this job, John. But I agreed. Only for it to be torn apart, piece by piece, by men who speak so boldly about liberty and debate, and shrink when it comes time to put their convictions to paper.
2: You know as well as I that politics is a dirty business. And your fellow Southerners would never approve a statement condemning the slave trade. You'll see it differently one day. Still an extraordinary piece of writing. You should be proud.
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10: What lengths would you be willing to go to for the sake of freedom? This was a heavy question one man would bravely conquer. South Carolina, 1862. 23-year-old sailor Robert Smalls was one of seven enslaved crew members aboard the CSS Planter who seized their opportunity for freedom by commandeering the steamship before retrieving their family members who were waiting ashore. Knowledgeable of local mine paths and nautical codes, Smalls was able to deceive Confederate forces as he painstakingly navigated the Planter towards the nearby Union naval blockade, to whom he gifted his vessel to be used against his now former oppressors. Such was the impression Smalls had made that he not only heroically served the Union in the Civil War, but was also named the first African-American captain of a military vessel aboard the very ship he stole. After the war, Smalls would use his military pension to bolster his brethren during the Reconstruction era and go on to serve as a state and national member of the House of Representatives, during which time he authored legislation that established the first free compulsory public school system in the United States. Robert Smalls would pass away at the age of 75 from natural causes in 1915, leaving behind a legacy of selfless service in the face of suffering.
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0: In the end, over a quarter of Jefferson's words were changed or removed.
20: He actually did keep his original draft of the Declaration of Independence for the rest of his life and would show it to people. I think in order to show that, hey, this was a lot better before the final product.

0: One day after Jefferson submits his draft of the Declaration of Independence to Congress, General William Howe's fleet of British warships appears in New York Harbor. As Washington's army braces itself for a British invasion, in Philadelphia, the Continental Congress gives Americans a new reason to fight.
1: The resolution carries.
0: As delegates quickly approve the final text, the Declaration of Independence, on July 4th, 1776. While Jefferson feels his work has been gutted, the heart of his writing remains. A clear, concise argument for complete separation from Britain, and a compelling case for the fundamental rights of man.
2: The Declaration of Independence is one of the most important documents in the history of mankind. It was a political document as much as a legal document, and that really transformed the cause that Washington and his army was fighting for. But it also has this incredible philosophical justification for declaring independence, which is that all men are created equal and that they're endowed by the Creator with certain rights. And if those rights are abused by governments, they can be overthrown. It's an incredible sentiment that there are universal human rights that can be drawn upon to justify your grievances, to improve your condition.
0: Just hours after it's adopted by Congress, 200 copies of the Declaration are printed and distributed across the colonies.
3: This was a document that Congress wanted to have spread through the newly declared independent states, and they wanted it read aloud to people.
4: That whenever any form of government becomes destructive to these ends, it is the right...
3: Congress was hoping that these public readings of the Declaration would inspire Americans to join in this cause and see it all the way to the end.
4: That among these are life, liberty, and the pursuit of happiness.
5: That these united colonies are, and of right, ought to be free and independent states. That they are absolved from all allegiance to the British Crown, and that all political connection between them and the state of Great Britain is and ought to be totally dissolved. And that as free and independent states, they have full power to levy war, conclude peace, contract alliances, establish commerce, and to do all other acts and things which independent states may of right do. We mutually pledge to each other our lives, our fortunes, and our sacred honor.
2: From the beginning, Washington was defining the cause of the continent, turning what had been a squabble in Boston into something that was an American fight. He is a master of morale. He wants these men to be inspired to fight. And it has a transformative impact.
0: The Declaration gives the army something to fight for. And just in time, because 3 days later, the fight comes straight for them.

0: Jefferson's powerful words unify the brand new nation and explain to the people what they're fighting for. A message that Washington's troops here in Manhattan take to heart. When Jefferson dies on July 4th, 1826, 50 years to the day after the Declaration of Independence was adopted, his tombstone will name this as his first and greatest accomplishment. Being President of the United States, not even mentioned. But for now, as the British bear down on New York, what George Washington needs by his side is not just a great man of words, but of bold action as well. And whom does George choose? A poor kid from the West Indies, a brainiac driven by a thirst for glory, who will become the son George never had. His name, Alexander Hamilton.
1: To hear and see more great American history specials like this, sign up at foxnation.com. This has been a production of Fox News Radio.
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6: How would you feel if you broke a world record without others noticing? This was a discouraging truth one pioneer would learn to overcome. August 1911. Journalist and aviator Harriet Quimby endeavors to become the first woman in the U.S. to earn her pilot's license after falling in love with this novel invention. Upon completing her certification, she began to participate in exhibitions, earning the acclaim of others who were drawn by her pageantry. However, she set her sights across the pond to attempt a grander feat. To cross the English Channel in her signature monoplane. The following year, Quimby arrived in Dover to begin her fog-covered flight, armed with only a compass to guide her. At last, on April 16th, 1912, Harriet Quimby reached the shores of France in less than an hour, becoming the first woman to cross the English Channel by plane. Her historic feat, however, would be largely forgotten, as the RMS Titanic had sunk the day prior. Nevertheless, Quimby continued her career until tragically passing away 3 months later in an aviation accident over Boston Harbor. History is often slow to validate success. How might we persevere in our own endeavors? No matter how soon or later will be acclaimed.
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6: What lengths would you be willing to go to for the sake of freedom? This was a heavy question one man would bravely conquer. South Carolina, 1862. 23-year-old sailor Robert Smalls was one of seven enslaved crew members aboard the CSS Planter who seized their opportunity for freedom by commandeering the steamship before retrieving their family members who were waiting ashore. Knowledgeable of local mine paths and nautical codes, Smalls was able to deceive Confederate forces as he painstakingly navigated the Planter towards the nearby Union naval blockade, to whom he gifted his vessel to be used against his now former oppressors. Such was the impression Smalls had made that he not only heroically served the Union in the Civil War, but was also named the first African-American captain of a military vessel aboard the very ship he stole. After the war, Smalls would use his military pension to bolster his brethren during the Reconstruction era and go on to serve as a state and national member of the House of Representatives, during which time he authored legislation that established the first free compulsory public school system in the United States. Robert Smalls would pass away at the age of 75 from natural causes in 1915, leaving behind a legacy of selfless service in the face of suffering.
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1: Celebrating a milestone in extreme heat, I'm Tom Graham, Fox News. The 4th of July, this 4th of July will mark the nation's 250th birthday. President Trump planning a pre-force speech at Mount Rushmore this evening in New York's Times Square. A New Year's Eve tradition is being combined with Independence Day.
2: A first in its 120-year history, the iconic Times Square ball making an appearance outside New Year's Eve. To celebrate America's 250th birthday across all U.S. time zones with ball drops. That's the first at 10 a.m. Eastern Friday, when two U.S. territories, Guam and the Northern Mariana Islands, ushered in the 4th of July. An Eastern time ball drop at midnight is the second of eight drops. The final one is Samoa, the morning of July 4th. The ball drops can be seen live on broadcast and live streams. Lillian Wu, Fox News.
1: Millions of Americans hitting the road or skies for the Independence Day holiday. Many flocking to major cities, coastal towns. Fox's Dana Marie McNichol. It's in Miami Beach.
3: International visitors already here for the World Cup are staying to celebrate America's 250th birthday alongside locals. A record-setting 72 million Americans are expected to vacation this holiday weekend. Trending destinations this year include Seattle and Anchorage. Cruises out of Alaska are surging in popularity. The Sunshine State remaining a major draw, with Orlando, Fort Lauderdale, and Miami coming in the top 10. Despite the massive numbers, travel is only up 0.5% from last year. AAA says rising costs may be a factor. Domestic round-trip airfare is now averaging $830.
1: And gas prices have been falling recently, but spiked earlier this year due to the conflict with Iran. AAA reports the nationwide average for a gallon of regular going for $3.82. 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
4: On Monday, a JetBlue jet reported hitting a drone while landing at JFK. The FAA logs more than 100 drone sightings near airports every month. 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For a decade, top drone maker DJI blocked its drones from airports and stadiums. Early last year, DJI pulled that block. Now the drone just flashes a warning, you tap right past. Illegal flights exploded, and the Secretary of Transportation has had enough. The Fed seized more than 500 drones around World Cup cities this month alone. The laws didn't change, the enforcement did. 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My advice, check the Free Before You Fly app for every takeoff. 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
1: Happy birthday, America, you fine thing. 250 years young today. It's a 4th of July episode of Fox Across America with Jimmy Failla. And we are raising a glass, shall I say, several mugs, maybe even a couple of funnels to the good old US&A, which celebrates a monumental birthday. And we have lined up a monumental show. Rachel Campos Duffy will be here, as well as Ainsley Earhart. What do they all have in common? I owe them money. Plus, they are super patriots like yourself, and they're going to be here to help us ring in the 250th birthday of this great country, because the people who love the country are the people I love the most. And on a day like today, those are the ones you need to hear from. So I say happy birthday, America. Happy 4th of July to you, the listener. And I will say this as we get underway. This, for me, has always been my Super Bowl holiday. I grew up in Levittown, New York, out on Long Island, not to be confused with Levittown, Pennsylvania, Levittown, Puerto Rico, the Levittown in France. There was also a Levittown in New Jersey, but they had to switch it up because it was confusing the postal code because it was too close to the Levittown in New York and Philadelphia or Pennsylvania. But the point is, okay, I grew up in a community that was built for American GIs returning home from the war. And I grew up around a lot of people that were in on the joke that if you live in this country, you have hit a lottery of sorts because you got out of the womb with more opportunity at your disposal than anybody anywhere else in the world. And it's the reason so many people in this country are migrants from other parts of the world who came here to make hundreds of millions and in a lot of cases, billions of dollars for themselves and their family because they were chasing down something called the American dream. They just happened to dream a little bit bigger than I did and work a little bit harder than I did. But the point is, they took advantage of the same freedoms and opportunities that are there for you right now in this country. And it's something I always try to harp on, but there's no better day to do it than today because I sit here as the ultimate proof of what America offers its citizens. I am a guy who was driving a taxi 10 years ago here in New York City, doing stand-up comedy at night, getting cut off and shot at and arguing with wizards and time travelers in my back seat. But through perseverance and some low-level extortion, I wound up with my own radio and TV show here on the Fox News Channel. And it doesn't get any more American dream than that to go from cabbie to cable news. Hell, I've been in the Oval Office with the frickin' president, which was amazing until I was also under a table at the White House Correspondents' Dinner the next night because somebody was shooting at us. So the point is, you never know where the story's going to go, but you don't have a better opportunity anywhere in the world to write that good story than you do here in America. And as we get underway at the tippy top of this hour, one of the super patriots we're going to be talking about is a Yankee announcer by the name of John Sterling. Now, you might not be listening around the country as a guy who cares about the Yankees, okay? I, of course, in a lot of ways, grew up in a Yankee house, okay? The parents were Yankee fans, and, you know, baseball's kind of like religion. Your parents pick it for you. If you have Catholic parents, you grow up Catholic, you know? If you have Yankee parents, you grow up Yankee fans. Okay, ultimately, I got to my 20s and started rooting for whoever covered the point spread because I had a bit of a gambling problem. But the one thing that I always admired about pro athletes was that they themselves were proof of the American dream. They were out there against insurmountable odds competing as T-ball players, Little League players.

0: players, elementary school players, middle school players, high school players, college players, minor league players. Ultimately, they persevered, overcame the highest odds imaginable, and made it to the rarest of the rare, which is the major leagues. But one thing you'll notice is there's, you know, 600 guys in the major leagues. There's only about 32 announcers. So it's even more rare to be a play-by-play guy than it is to be a big league ball player. And John Sterling is probably the ultimate proof and testament to perseverance in that regard, because this dude had been covering sports and news and everything in between since, I believe, when he got his start at the Roman Coliseum. Well, sadly, he left us this year, but his story is such an incredible one, and his impact is so far, wide, and reaching that in honor of America's 250th birthday, we're going to lead off our conversation with Jillian Michaels, Brandon Tierney, and one of the best Patriots we know, John Sterling. Don't go anywhere. It's Fox Across America's birthday bash after this.
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17: Do you think you could survive with part of your brain missing? This was a puzzling phenomenon one man was capable of living with. Vermont, 1848. 25-year-old foreman Phineas Gage was tamping down explosives with an iron rod when suddenly the powder detonated and shot the instrument through his skull, damaging the front left portion of his brain. Miraculously, not only did Gage survive the accident, but his intellectual functions remained intact and was able to leave his home after just a month of recuperation, as the damaged portion of his brain had adapted and regenerated after the injury. And although he was unable to return to his previous profession, Gage found employment as a stagecoach driver in Chile, before returning to his mother's home in San Francisco, where he would ultimately pass away 12 years after his accident, in 1860. Remarkably, the subsequent research into Gage's survival by contemporary and future scientists would lead to the creation of an entirely new field of medicine, earning Gage the title of the man who began neuroscience, as his story clearly showed that the brain was far more complex than previously believed. How might we, like Phineas Gage, inspire others by allowing our scars and pains to be transformed into instruments of healing and change?
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1: You look at the state of health for Americans, and you hear these statistics, just, oh, you know, 74% of adults are obese or overweight, and early onset cancer diagnosis. What do you think is causing that?
2: Yeah, I think it's a really complex problem. A lot of it is related to food and what we eat. I think we eat too much food. I think we eat the wrong types of foods.
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6: There it is, Fox Across America with Jimmy Failla. That pristine voice you just heard speaking was a gentleman who was interviewed during my next guest special. No, we love her voice just the same. We love everything about our health and wellness expert, Jillian Michaels, on the show, and the crowd goes wild. Hey, girl. People are fired up. No, there's real crap. Yeah, the confetti cannons.
7: Oh, man.
6: Someone just released doves.
7: You have a live audience in here?
6: I know, imagine.
7: What happened?
6: Yeah, you want to know? No, listen, folks. Okay. We only have a live audience on Fox News Saturday night because America goes both ways on this. Some people want to hear you call me fat in person.
7: Okay.
6: Some people just like hearing it in the comfort of their car. But pretty much everything that ever happens between you and me, you're like, all right, what are we doing in this segment? I'm like, I don't know. I'm going to say something, but you're going to end up calling me fat. It's going to be great.
7: Jimmy, you're fat.
6: Everyone loves it. Yeah, always.
7: I'll really drive it home in the end.
6: Yeah. I remember in the beginning when you kind of felt bad. Maybe you didn't, but it looked like you kind of looked, no, it's fine. It's going to be all right.
7: Well, you know, people like you. So it wasn't that I felt bad about it. I just didn't want to take shots
6: okay.
7: at somebody who's beloved.
6: Oh.
7: For the triangular.
6: Boom.
7: Yeah.
6: Jillian Michaels buttering me up, even though she says I shouldn't have cholesterol. The special Toxic, America's Food Crisis. I love this. There's two things.
7: Did you watch? You're so full of it.
6: I don't know. I've only seen the trailers, but okay. I watch it. I will. I mean it. I will watch it. There's two things. One we won't get to is food literacy and financial literacy are just things we don't do.
7: Yeah.
6: And it's funny, like, because when I did, I feel like it was a lost opportunity. When I was in, like, home ec in sixth grade, you'd make, like, mac and cheese. They teach you how to make, like, hobo lasagna. But they probably should have spent, like, a day telling you how to, like, balance a budget. And maybe telling you about a healthier mac and cheese. But back then, it was, like, very basic. I do feel like people like you are helping us evolve. Do you think people do more targeted consumption now?
7: I hope so.
6: Okay.
7: But the point...
6: But you've been to Disney World and looked around.
7: I've been to Disney World and I've looked around.
6: I've seen the people on the scooters eating turkey legs.
7: Yeah.
6: Guys, 70% of Disney World can walk. They just don't want to. They're just hanging out, eating a turkey leg. But continue.
7: Here's the one thing I would say. Listen, I'm the queen of people taking agency.
6: Mm-hmm.
7: But the reality is that you have the four biggest lobbies in the world.
6: Mm-hmm.
7: Big ag, big food, big pharma, and big insurance who've rigged the game.
6: Yeah.
7: And you see it in real time. 74% of Americans are, quote, fat, sick, and nearly dead. Now, in the 70s, it was 5% of adult Americans.
6: Wow.
7: So what happened? It's not a quantum leap in genetics. It's not that everyone's weak and stupid and lazy and pathetic. That's not it. So while I want people to take action and make better choices and educate themselves, they are literally being hijacked. Our physiology is being hijacked. Their psychology is being exploited. And they need to know what is going on. And only from a place of being informed are you empowered to take steps. And we make them affordable. We make them accessible. But to make the choices that are going to yield really powerful results in the long run.
6: Mm-hmm. And that's what matters. And it's like, for whatever reason, and I know you probably know those reasons better than ours, that compass did get broken for a lot of people.
7: Oh.
6: With help at the top. That's the thing.
7: Oh, yeah.
6: With a lot of help at the top.
7: Oh, yeah.
6: Jillian Michaels is in studio. Toxic, America's Food Crisis. It is streaming on Fox Nation right now. I mean, right now. Like, you could literally get through this interview and be like, we're going to watch that. And I believe all the kids are doing it, or at least they should be. You know, I wanted to ask you about this, and we'll get into the food and the consumption. Do you think on some level, though, Instagram making us a far more visual medium than we had ever been up until a few years ago?
7: Yeah.
6: Is that maybe making people a little more health conscious, too, in a good way?
7: I certainly hope so.
6: Right?
7: I'll tell you that my son is obsessed with watching chefs. This kid, Nick DiGiovanni, I think is his name. Uh-huh. And he literally, I got him a smoker for Christmas, and he smoked me a brisket.
6: Oh, man.
7: And he made, like, he smoked a freaking turkey. And he's learning it from guys that he's inspired by on YouTube and TikTok and whatever the heck he's watching, Instagram. And he literally, I should show you the picture. He sent me something that was like cauliflower, garlic, carrots, some sort of mash. I'm like, are you really going to eat that? He's like, yeah. I was blown away.
6: But that's where it is a positive role. And I think for young boys specifically, my son is 17. And he absolutely became a protein bro because of TikTok and Instagram.
7: Yes.
6: You know, and like wanted to be in shape guy. 100%. So there are positive examples of this.
7: Unquestionably.
6: And it's weird because social media might be getting us physically healthier, but no one can argue we're getting mentally healthier. Nobody.
7: Because it has been giving me a small nervous breakdown. Like guys, in the break, Jimmy and I were talking, and I was saying how, you know, I came up in legacy media, and you got to a point where you're like, okay, you know, we'll say CNN right now is just so captured. You can't trust anything that you see on there. But the reality is, at least it has guardrails.
6: Yeah.
7: You know, now in new media, you said it yourself, the click is the compass.
6: Yeah, the click is the compass.
7: There's just no rules.
6: Yeah.
7: It's like Thunderdome in there. And it's terrifying the crap out of me.
6: Yeah, it is. Because what happens is the like button has, in a lot of ways, become the societal compass. You could conduct an experiment, like if this was an omp, where, you know, if something is trending and getting millions of likes, people you know, love, and respect could be susceptible to partaking it. You know, that's just a thing.
7: Yeah.
6: If like Sydney Sweeney or somebody with 50 million followers did something like really weird, like I'm going to go potty on a duck. And it got like 12 million likes. We'd be like a week away from
7: my 15-year-old question. You could not be more correct about that.
6: And within like 2 weeks, someone, I don't have a name, but I'm just saying like a respected, serious pillar of society would be filming one of these to be trending. And that's where it broke the compass. And you know what I come back to? Like I talk about this with dinner pictures. Okay. And I love food, but I say this like 20 years ago, if you were to take a picture of your dinner, go and get it developed.
7: Right.
6: And then bring it to strangers you didn't know. Like lasagna, they would put you in a home. They would be like, there's a thing wrong with this guy. You know the guy that comes out of the house like, I had a whole pie. You're like, I'll give it up for him. What a nice guy.
7: That is so accurate. I've said this for years because like being Gen X, nobody did that. It was here's what I'm doing today. Here's what I'm doing tomorrow. Yeah. Here's what I'm doing within the next hour. This is me at the gym. This is me in the morning during putting on my makeup. Like nobody did that.
6: No.
7: It's so weird. I can't. But even if you could adapt to that, which is relatively benign, I would imagine.
6: Yep.
7: Now it's just getting so much more hateful.
6: Yeah.
7: Hate is on trend, and that alarms me.
6: It is weird, but we almost have to go backwards a little bit. Like I was going to argue, like I like dogs, but I shouldn't know your dog's birthday. You want to know why? Because your dog doesn't know his birthday. He has no idea. And I was mad at like social media when we were doing that. I'm like, well, this is stupid. But what we're doing now is really stupid. And that's, I'm telling you, take a time out. Fox Nation, Toxic, America's Food Crisis. Learn about what you're putting in your body. And maybe it helps your brain. Maybe.
7: I hope so.
6: I mean, there are arguments to be made that certain styles of consumption influence your mood and your well-being.
7: For sure.
6: You know, like I do last week, the week between Christmas and New Year's, I do what I call fat TV. Okay. Now, again, I weigh like 240. In real life, 240 is like 240. But in TV, 240 is 5'10". Okay.
7: Oh,
6: like
7: is that what's been wrong the whole time?
6: That's enough. So stick with me, though. But last week, I did like, what I mean is like, so when we tape my show on the weekend, I'm actually eating like very healthy up until we tape the show. And then once it's in the can, I have a 48-hour Amish rum springer where the kid can leave the farm, try electricity, indulge in any crazy outside world influence he wants. Come Monday morning, I have to do America's Newsroom. I get my life back together Sunday night. So far, so good. Okay. Last week is the only week of the year where I actually intentionally pull the gold slowly, and I do what I call fat TV. I eat as much as I want whenever I want and run up to the show and get on TV in a bigger jacket, and I'm jolly. But I can tell you this. There's probably something to do with increasing and decreasing chemical intakes that influences your mood. Because I'm still making fun of myself. I'm disgusted because I got so fat, but I was in a great mood. You know the phrase fat and happy?
7: Yes, I do. Why are you doing this, though?
6: No, I just do it once a year. It's a holiday thing.
7: But then there's like the weekend Amish situation. Why are you?
6: Jillian Michaels was here. She just left.
7: What is the logic for this? Then I had 5 cheeseburgers, 10 Snickers bars.
6: Do you want to talk about this? We never get to properly do this on TV.
7: Please tell me no.
6: No, not like that. We never get to properly do this on TV because it just devolves into comedy. But with the 2 minutes we have left, we need to remind them to watch Toxic America's Food Crisis on Fox Nation, because you really do need to know what's going on in your body. And unfortunately, you've been misled by the people who are supposed to be looking out for you. I've seen enough of it to know that. So I'll give them the summation. Okay, In-N-Out Burger, serves something called a 4x4.
7: No.
6: You know, no, stick with me.
7: Oh, jeez.
6: It's the... You're the worst.
7: No!
6: So it's 4 cheeseburgers, no bun, though. No bun, because you're doing like an anti-carb thing. 4 cheeseburgers, no bun. A lot of cheese, 4 cheeseburgers, no bun. So far, so good?
7: No. Well, this is 4,000 calories, but no bun. Well, Gabby, you good?
6: This is going to get so much worse. I was in San Luis Obispo like a month ago. Lincoln, my son, opened the show for me. Sold out show. The Foo Fighters were there the night before. It's like hot showbiz.
7: Okay.
6: We went to In-N-Out afterwards, and we each had 3 of those 4x4 burgers. So 12 burgers each, and then we drove to the next show in Vegas. America.
7: I think I'm going to put you on this headbang.
6: No, you're not.
7: Yeah, I think you broke me. I actually think you broke me.
6: You were on my side.
7: I have found the candidate that I am willing to concede. There is a place for these drugs. We are starting this tomorrow. I am calling someone. You are not allowed to have 12 burger patties.
6: They were so good.
7: I don't give a flying F-bomb how good they are.
6: 2 sold-out shows in Vegas, standing ovations. Could you maybe argue that was the secret to the success?
7: No, baby. Here's what I'm going to argue.
6: With 40 seconds.
7: No, I got 40 seconds. I just did a big money segment where they showed all these late night hosts who are nothing but hateful and rage baiting. Yeah. You're the antithesis of that. Close your mouth, please. God.
6: All right.
7: Damn.
6: Jillian Michaels, everybody. The great Jillian Michaels. Go watch Toxic America's Food Crisis on Fox Nation. And go down to the lobby if you want to see me jabbed with an Ozempic needle. Apparently, we're doing that next.
7: Doing it.

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1: I'm Carmen Roberts. As America prepares to party like it's 1776, President Trump will give a speech tonight at Mount Rushmore.
2: We are going to be seeing flyovers. We're going to see tributes to all six branches of the armed forces, and we're going to see that fireworks show for the first time in 6 years.
1: Fox's Jackie Heinrich. WNBA star Caitlin Clark breaks her silence about getting punched in the throat a week ago by Phoenix Mercury forward Alyssa Thomas.
3: The league's just got to do better protecting our players in that regard. I don't really think that it was up for debate. Obviously, it wasn't called in real time. You go back and watch the clip. I think it's pretty straightforward.
1: Sound from the Indiana Fever. Speaking to reporters, Clark also gave officials some grace, stating refereeing, in her words, is one of the hardest jobs in the world. 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
11: What's the boldest idea you've ever had? Sometimes, all it takes to bring people together is a single dream. Canada, 1977. Teenage athlete Terry Fox is diagnosed with a form of cancer that necessitated the amputation of his right leg. Nevertheless, Fox was grateful for the care he was given and sought to raise awareness about the importance of cancer research. And so, he proposed a bold idea, a solo run across the country, during which he sought to raise $24 million, or $1 per Canadian citizen at the time. Armed with a prosthetic running leg, Fox began his marathon of hope in 1980 at the tip of the Canadian East Coast. From there, he continued to run 26 miles per day, during which he was encouraged by fans of his noble cause. Unfortunately, after 143 days and 3,339 miles, Fox was forced to quit his run after his cancer had returned and spread to his lungs, which would lead to his untimely death at the age of 22 in 1981. However, not only has Terry Fox become a national hero, but more than $900 million have since been donated in his name toward the cause for a cure he gave his life for.
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13: The stretch and pitch. Swung on and popped up again. Off third. Hayes has room. Hayes makes the catch. Yankees win. The Yankees win. The New York Yankees have won the 1996 World Series. They have surmounted every challenge. They have climbed every mountain. And the New York Yankees are world champions.
14: The voice of the late, great John Sterling, who headed off to that big broadcast booth in the sky at the age of 87. Joining us now to reflect on that and so much more, a New York sports talk icon in his own right, Brandon Tierney on the Zoom. Yo, BT.
15: Jimmy boy, what's going on, my man? How are you?
14: I will tell you this, okay, just so you know. When the Yankees made that last out, 1996, Charlie Hayes, of course, making the grab. Joe Girardi hit the triple. Jimmy Key got the win. You know who celebrated the hardest? I know you might think you went hard. I know you might think the Yankees went hard. I was at a gentleman's club called Bear Elegance around the block, which I know is a little classy for this show. But that was one of the greatest nights. You talk about the civic pride that sports bestows on a town in a moment like that. Yeah. Every horn in New York City was honking for a good reason. For one night in our lives, the city was on fire. Yeah. Where were you for all this?
15: I was there. I was at the game.
14: Mate, same. That's where I started, but go ahead.
15: Amazing. I had just graduated college, and you know, just based on when I was born, when the Yankees won in 77 and 78, I was too young. I don't recollect, and I've got a pretty vivid recollection, but I don't really even remember seeing the Yankees on TV at that point. Really, my first memory was when my parents had on the ceremony when Thurman Munson was killed, when they honored him right before that game, and Bobby Mercer had the game winning. I don't remember the game, but I remember it was very poignant, obviously, an empty home plate. So that was 79. And then, you know, when you grew up a Yankee fan, you know, the Garrigs, the DiMaggios, the Barras, the Whitey Fords, like just the aura, the history. And I'm sitting there saying, yo, where is my piece of history, man? When do I get to enjoy this stuff?
14: Yeah.
15: I know Reggie had three home runs. I was, 4 years old. Like, I didn't enjoy it. So the 96 World Series, I had just graduated college. I played baseball at Marist, as you know.
14: Oh, wow.
15: So, I mean, I'm a monster baseball fan. And I was actually... Well, a little side story. I got to the stadium. You were in the gentleman's club. I barely remember it because I have a picture. I got to the stadium at 2 o'clock in the afternoon, right?
14: Uh-huh.
15: And there was a big, on a big white sheet, a bunch of Yankee fans had the Puerto Rican flag and Bernie Williams. And I just remember, I think I was holding a bottle of Cuervo right in the middle of it. Dude. So it was a big celebration. But the crazy part about that, Jimmy, is that, you know, I was piss poor. I didn't have any money. I'm behind home plate, but at the highest level and as far back as you can go. So I didn't even see Charlie Hayes catch the ball. I had to rely on the explosion and the ambiance. And then from there, we just had call after memory and memory after call with the great John Sterling.
14: Mm-hmm.
15: He was the best, man, and a really good guy, too.
14: He was a great guy. We're talking to Brandon Tierney, host of BT Unleashed, all over the YouTube these days. Taking the world by storm. And it's the thing I wanted to reflect on is we're obviously New York guys. I'm heard here locally on WOR. But the overture is really to the country writ large. Baseball, specifically baseball, is a common culture. And it's one of the few things we have less in this country. You know, people don't spend Thanksgiving with relatives now because they vote differently than they do. And everything's become so politically charged that the off-ramp that is professional sports and college sports, it's like all we have left. And when you think about how long this guy was covering sports, I do believe he started covering sports at the Roman Coliseum, right? I think Sterling was doing play-by-play when they let the lion out to fight a Christian. But he was about 65 years in broadcast, which is unparalleled. And it just gave so much to so many communities and so many generations of people. And I don't think there's any way to really articulate just how many people were affected by a guy like that.
15: What an aggressive move by the Lion as he evades the sword, Joe.
16: Does the guy in the Coliseum get a nickname? That's funny.
15: Yeah. So John did the Nets. John did hockey. Yep. I mean, John truly was a broadcast legend. And listen, he was fun. Mm-hmm. He was theatrical. He was unique. And he also wasn't afraid to laugh at himself. And that's, you know, as he got older and the eyesight went a little bit, you know, he was leaning into calls just to kind of do a shtick that weren't necessarily there. And people would get on him. I'm like, dude, are you serious, man? The guy's what, 75, 80, 82. Just enjoy what really is the less of a broadcast type, Jimmy, because think about this. With all the social media criticism and scrutiny and hate, a young broadcaster probably wouldn't have that inner latitude and that freedom to put themselves out there in such a wacky way because they know that they would get crushed.
14: Yeah.
15: And John was able to thread the needle, and this is very hard to do. I think you do it very, very well. Thanks. I'm not just saying that. Mm-hmm. I think you're great at this, is that you take your job seriously, but you don't take yourself too seriously. And that was John's, one of his best characteristics.
14: Yeah, that is the hook. The great Brandon Tierney is on the line. Download BT Unleashed on YouTube if you know what's good for you. And I agree. And the fact that he was such an unabashed homer, I enjoyed. Oh, yeah. Because, again, you want passion coming out of the mic. I mean, is he going to be as passionate as a Dave Sims? Nobody could be. I'm just kidding. That's for us. And of course, he's great. But the point is, he was so theatrical, and it really made you invest emotionally. And this is something I've been trying to, you know, again, everyone listening around the country is not necessarily a Yankee fan and doesn't care. But what I'm trying to remind them of is there's so much value in this time on earth when there's a passion and it's a positive passion instead of like hating something or ostracizing it. That's what John Sterling gave 60 years worth of listeners and viewers is this ability and this opportunity to let yourself feel good. And he can call a game on, you know, April 19th when it was 12 degrees in the stadium and nobody wanted to be there. And you felt like it mattered, BT.
15: Because it did. If it didn't, he made you, like you said, believe that it mattered. You know, it's funny. You talk about, obviously, it's a New York bubble, but John's a national treasure, but more intimate for us, obviously, if you're a Yankee fan. But I remember one of my first radio jobs in 2001 was in Detroit, and Ernie Harwell was their version of John Sterling.
14: For sure.
15: Not as, you know, nutty and all that other stuff, but you know, so you really appreciate those men and women, and Susan's part of that tandem as well, because you know, it's of a different generation. It's a World War II generation. Mm-hmm. It's more respect. I think in a lot of ways you're more affable. I don't want to paint younger people with a brush that's unfair. Mm-hmm. But when you grew up, when somebody like John grew up, very humble means, when radio was the number one, people would sit around on a Sunday night and listen to radio shows instead of watching TV shows, as you know. They're the theater of the mind, which is why I love radio and content. The theater of the mind is as powerful a tool as you can have. If you can describe something in a polarizing way and bring the imagery through a speaker, you have been given a gift that very few people have. And then when you spice it up with the phrases and the intonations and all the different peaks and the valleys, and not to mention really knowing the game, it's an indelible package, man. I'm going to really miss John. He was just it's funny too. I'm going to play something for you. Let me see if I'm going to pop this up real quick. So John, this is when I was still the fan. John came through, I don't know, maybe three winters ago. It was right before I was working with Sal. And he came, where the hell is, okay, here we go. And he comes through to record a bunch of spots for the season, right? And I'm like, man, I got to, it's like this, the winter. Yeah. Like, I got to get this. I got to ask him, even though it's corny. Listen to what he does on the fly. Check this out.
14: Okay.
17: Swung on and hit in the air to deep left. It is far. It is gone. Brandon Tierney. The Brandon Phantom erupts.
15: And Jimmy, he did that. I saw, I'm not going to post that on social media, but a lot of people did. He did that for so many people. And I remember bumping into him at Michael K's wedding about 15 years ago. Great wedding. And Johnny was outside having himself a good time, if you know what I'm saying. Johnny liked to chill. Johnny liked to get after it a little bit.
14: He was the J.R. Richard of broadcasters. That's a deep cut. That's a deep cut. I love that.
15: Maybe not that stuff, but maybe some other stuff.
14: Good for him.
15: He was he was just so approachable and so welcoming. And I don't know if you struggle with this. Like, I started my show today. It's like my natural default is to get, hey, Knicks Sixers, and Embiid saying Sixer fans, don't let the Knicks fans take over the building, or Volpe not getting called up, like to react to games. When somebody passes on, I really have a rough time honoring them because you can't prepare for that. So I think you speak real, you remain authentic, and we'll never see another John. He was the best.
14: Amen. The great Brandon Tierney. You summed it up perfectly. You know how you said, like, you take the job seriously, you don't take yourself seriously? But the biggest difference between me and Sterling is he was doing it without drugs. Okay. As a former cab driver, I have secondhand inhaled things you haven't heard of yet. That's why I didn't get COVID, because my immune system is cross-pollinated with strands of DNA that my doctor is like, I've never even heard of this one. You know what I mean?
15: Did you ever ask somebody to pass it over when you're having a rough night, stuck on 9th Avenue?
14: You want to laugh? You'll appreciate this. So I used to pick up the same guy every day because I drove days, right? So you drive 5 a.m. to 5 p.m. Okay. I used to pick up the same guy at the MSG taxi stand heading south on 7th Avenue, who was a fire inspector at the old Deutsche Bank building that they were deconstructing at Ground Zero. Okay. Anyway, he would get in and smoke like a yard and a half of weed in my cab on the ride down. But like literally, you could measure an NFL down in distance with the joint this guy was smoking in my cab. And his name was Tony. He would offer me some every morning. But this is going to shock you. They actually have strict drug testing for cab drivers. At the time they did. Literally never smoked this guy's weed, but on the only vacation I ever took as a cab driver, me and Jenny went to St. Thomas. We got day drunk, drinking dark and stormies on a hill, got really sunburnt, wound up at the resort, threw on the TV, and they were like, the Deutsche Bank building burned down last night.
15: Get the hell out of here. Kidding.
14: And they were taking that building down because it was damaged during, 9/11. But the deconstruction effort, one of the fire marshals, who was at least an early morning guy, I'm not saying he was the reason for the fire, but I know what he was. I know what might have started the fire. It was the guy smoking blunts.
15: What were the guys who had no juice or no real role? What the hell were they doing? If this guy was doing that,
14: I don't know.
15: Whoa,
14: I don't know. That's a whole nother can of worms. But that was not a John Sterling affiliated broadcast. That was a Jimmy Fallon taxi exclusive. BT, let's hang soon, man. You're the best.
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1: There it is, Fox Across America with Jimmy Failla. We're living in the death of shame. I say it a lot. People go on TV, they get hair, they get makeup, they go over their talking points with a consultant, and then they still say things that they know are false, that they know are borderline defamatory, but they don't care because their whole entree to you is not about anything they can do to make your life better, but about how people on the other side of the aisle are making your life worse. Why do I bring this up? What's happening, Jimmy? I want to play you this Seth Moulton clip. Seth Moulton goes on MS Now, which is the rebrand of MSNBC. And he says the troops don't respect Pete Hegseth. I mean,
2: you're not telling me the truth.
1: Guys, just so you understand, okay, for whatever you think of Pete Hegseth, the Iran war, anything in between, recruiting numbers have never been higher in our country than they are under Pete Hegseth because he is a guy catering to a warrior ethos. Like, you know, guys who want to kill people and break stuff, as Rush Limbaugh used to say, that was their job, to break stuff and kill people. That's who you're catering to when you recruit to the military. Okay, Joe Biden was trying to recruit those people by having the generals emphasize preferred pronouns and drag shows.
3: That's stupid. Use your common sense.
1: Literally trying to inject wokeness into our military. Pete Hegseth catering more to the bravado, to the guys who want to be the hero someday, not the guys who believe they're trapped in the wrong body. If you're not emotionally stable enough to deal with someone handling the incorrect pronouns, there's no way you're going to do good on a battlefield when that level of emotion starts coming your way. But here is Seth Moulton trying to tell you the troops don't respect Hegseth. And why is he doing this? Because it's true? Of course not. Because this has become the new narrative. They get out of bed every day and they coordinate on, all right, you're doing this show, I'm doing this show, we're doing that show. We're all going to say the troops don't like Hegseth. That's the new thing now. Okay? And that's what they're running with. It doesn't need to be based in truth. It just needs to cater to the confirmation bias of the people watching MSNBC who hate themselves. So they need something to outsource that hatred to. It's usually Donald Trump, but on the slow news days, they aim it at his cabinet members. Here is the clip, clip 8.
4: He's an embarrassment to the troops. I mean, that's why they call him Ranger Pete, because he's like the only Army major who's never been to Ranger school. I mean, the point is that the troops don't respect this guy by and large. Members of Congress don't respect him on both sides of the aisle, but it's only Democrats who are willing to call him out. And that's why I'm going to keep doing this. We got to keep calling this guy out to expose the lies of this administration and stop this war before it gets worse.
1: Oh, God.
5: He is so full of shit, this guy.
1: Seth Moulton, the guy who said Joe Biden could do 4 more years. I want you to take his word for it that nobody likes Pete Hegseth. Guys, recruiting numbers are through the roof. Like, they're breaking records under this guy because he did, in fact, win a Bronze Star. I'm not telling you that because he's my former colleague. I mean, the reality is they're breaking recruiting numbers, which means troops like what they're doing because they're emphasizing the correct battle. It's not the battle of what you identify as or the battle of what you're sexually attracted to. Okay, it's the battle with an enemy that wants to destroy us and our freedoms. That's what he's catering to. Are there a lot of people in Washington in both parties who probably don't like Pete? Yeah. Why? Why, Jimmy? Why? Not because he's not qualified, not because he doesn't know what he's doing, but because he's not a status quo, go along to get along career politician who makes his way to the top of the Pentagon by, for all intents and purposes, just surviving the war of attrition in the upper echelons of the military and being friendly enough with the establishment that they appoint you there because they know you're going to steer the ship in whatever direction the big war machine wants you to. Okay, Pete Hegseth, for whatever you want to tell me his faults are, his superpower is that he doesn't have the traditional background of a lot of guys who served in this position. He's never gone AWOL, like the last maniac, okay, who was nowhere to be found for 2 weeks and was derelict in his duty to the chain of command. More America 250 to come in the very next hour of this program. You talk about super patriots, Ainsley Earhart. Okay, best-selling author, Fox and Friends phenom, She's got everything going for her, except the fact that she got engaged to Sean Hannity, that guy. I kid, Shawnee, stop it. Don't do your karate on me. Ainsley's going to be here. And is there a better success story than Rachel Campos Duffy? Okay, she is married to our transportation secretary. They met on reality television back in the MTV days. Before he went into Congress, she went into Fox. They had nine babies. They could be on Hoarders at this point. I don't know what they're doing on Fox News, but we'll find out in the next hour. Rachel Campos Duffy on Fox Across America.
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8: Can weapons of war be turned into instruments of peace? This was an intriguing contradiction one man sought to reconcile. Japan, 1942. Martial artist Morihei Ueshiba had gained renown as an invincible warrior amongst the soldiers he helped to train. However, he began to feel a strange dissatisfaction and hatred for conflict. And although he would never forsake his training, Ueshiba sought to find a way to use his skills to unite rather than divide. It was during the worst fighting of World War II that Ueshiba experienced a vision, during which he concluded that the real way of a warrior is the art of peace. Armed with this revelation, Ueshiba dedicated himself to creating a new martial art that one could use to protect themselves without injuring an opponent. And it was after constant refinement that he would give his new system a name, Aikido, which translates to the way of unifying energy, as the techniques he created would allow one to blend with an attack